0: Washington's duties dollar for dollar, threatening one of the world's largest trading relationships.
1: I'm Elizabeth Neal with your business news. AI investments could help cushion the global economy from the shock of the Iran war. That's the view of the IMF, which says the AI boom is spreading beyond the U.S. and emerging as a powerful new engine for global growth. But the fund warns the energy shock from the conflict is far from over. Another spike in oil prices could reignite inflation, forcing central banks to raise interest rates and pushing government borrowing costs even higher. Rescue and relief operations are underway in China after tropical storm Nara made landfall in the southern part of the country.
0: Nara brought heavy rain and flooding. Chinese state media say at least 61,000 people have been affected in Guangxi, which is battling its most severe flooding in decades. More than 50,000 people have been evacuated, and at least 8,000 moved to emergency shelters.
1: Nara was downgraded from a typhoon as it made landfall in Hainan province yesterday evening. It had been lingering around the Beibu Gulf, also known as the Gulf of Tonkin, in the northwestern part of a South China Sea for several days, dumping heavy rain on Guangxi and nearby Hainan and Guangdong.
0: The storm may have weakened, but authorities continue to warn of torrential downpours and flooding, which have submerged homes and other structures. Ahead of its arrival, China raised its alert level to orange, the second highest tier in its four-level system.
1: Yeah, Vietnam also reeling from the impact of the storm. It has battered the country's northern regions, causing widespread flooding and landslides. At least one person has been killed and more than 4,300 households displaced. The deluge has also disrupted transport and tourism, with power links to nearly 55,000 homes cut.
0: Nara, not the only powerful storm swirling in the region. Typhoon Sadol approaching Japan's Okinawa Islands with strong winds and heavy seas. Sadol could bring heavy rain to Taiwan and southern Japan before potentially impacting China's eastern coast later this week.
1: Schools in Penang have been advised to step up preparedness as Malaysia grapples with unhealthy air quality in around 30 areas nationwide.
0: Parts of Malaysia are shrouded in haze linked to forest fires in Indonesia. Jakarta has sanctioned several firms as President Prabowo Subianto vows to pursue those responsible for the wildfires.
2: Authorities in South Sumatra, the Indonesian province with the highest number of wildfire hotspots, are turning to spiritual measures, praying for rain to quell the nation's blazes that have scorched vast swaths of forests and peatland.
3: Kita sama-sama berdoa, kami mohon dukungan dan doanya juga dari seluruh masyarakat Sumatera Selatan agar karhutlah segera berakhir, hujan segera turun dan udara bisa normal kembali.
2: Emergency services have been battling fires driven by an intensifying El Nino pattern and a prolonged dry season. The crisis is driving innovation. Firefighters are deploying new techniques, using rappelling and fast roping, as well as free-fall operations to directly access affected remote areas. Indonesian President Prabowo Subianto has vowed tough action against those responsible for the fires. More than 70 people have been arrested and legal action launched against some 30 companies. Six firms have been sanctioned, ordered to strengthen fire controls and restore affected areas or risk losing their business permits. The government is seeking about $850 million in compensation from the firms. The number of hotspots in Indonesia reached more than 5,000 this month, a historic high for August since data keeping began in 2015. Forestry Ministry data shows nearly 94,000 hectares of land burned nationwide last month. That's an area larger than the size of Singapore. The blazes remain active in several regions, choking the nation and neighbouring countries with hazardous haze.
4: Karena tebalnya kabut asap ini, dari lalu lintas cukup terganggu. Dan juga kesehatan yang bentuknya pernafasan, udara, tenggorokan ini sangat berpengaruh untuk kesehatan sehari-hari.
2: The haze made Malaysia's Kuching, at one point, the city with the world's worst air pollution. prompting Malaysia and Brunei to seek a diplomatic route at the regional level to address the cross-border crisis.
0: Later in the show, we'll speak with Catherine Yule, Professor of Ecology at the University of the Sunshine Coast, as Indonesia races to contain wildfires that are causing the haze.
1: The trade war between one of the world's largest economic partnerships has intensified. Canada has retaliated by imposing tariffs on about $20 billion worth of American imports. Now, Ottawa vowing to match Washington's levies dollar for dollar, rate for rate, as it urges residents to buy Canadian goods and launch a, quote, movement of resistance. A small group of American items will face a lower 15% duty, but most of the retaliatory duties are either at 25% or 50%. They target key American industries such as steel and dairy and extend into everyday purchases, including seafood and clothing. These new measures take effect on September 8th, with Canada's finance minister calling them a response to the unprecedented challenge of U.S. tariffs.
5: Canada's counter-tariffs are designed primarily to provide protection for Canadian industry impacted by U.S. tariffs and allow them to compete against U.S. products in the Canadian market. It's all about fairness. It's all about level playing field. It's all about supporting Canadian workers and Canadian businesses.
1: But the new measures come after fresh 50% U.S. tariffs took effect on some $20 billion of Canadian imports on Saturday, following a collapse in trade talks. President Donald Trump yesterday threatened more duties on Canadian vehicles and steel. But he told the country's leaders to fall in line or face consequences far worse than existing tariffs.
0: And as trade tensions intensify, Canadians are putting their money where their mouth is. For them, it's more than just tariffs. Karina Huber is across the story for CNA, and she explains how the trade dispute has resulted in a broader cultural shift.
6: Has already expanded into something bigger. I mean, Canadians are deeply offended by the repeated threats to Canada's independence, sovereignty, with claims that Canada should become the 51st state, and with Trump referring to Canadian Prime Minister Mark Carney as a governor. I mean, this has really angered Canadians, and they've been expressing that through their spending habits. Many are refusing to travel to the United States, and that has hit the U.S. travel industry hard. And in 11 out of the 13 Canadian provinces and territories, there remains a ban on U.S. alcohol. So Canadians are refusing to drink Jack Daniels and buy bottles of wine from California, which has also been a huge sticking point for Trump and has hurt that industry in the United States. Beyond that, Canadians are also at a grassroots level really trying to buy Canadian. So we're seeing that this is going beyond trade. And the sad part is, of course, Canadians and Americans have had a long history where they've been great friends. But it seems that this is spilling over where Canadians are viewing this as beyond Trump. They're actually blaming Americans. There's been a new Angus Reid poll that came out just this month that showed that 48% of Canadians have an unfavorable view of Americans, which is, as I said, astounding. Looking at the history, the ties between these two countries have been so strong, and now it appears that this is spilling over into not just trade, but also broader and political and cultural shift.
1: But the strain over trade are also spilling over to territorial claims. Mr. Trump has once again expressed his desire to make Canada the 51st U.S. state. Kate Fisher is covering the story for CNA, and she tells us what the timing and severity Mr. Trump's threats could have to what to do with November's midterm election.
7: The rhetoric has really escalated today on his social media platform, Truth Social. In public, certainly, he's generally, when asked in the past about the midterms and about how his policies might affect it, he said he doesn't care. But clearly, I think the level of the insults he was levelling against Canada does suggest that this has rattled him somewhat. He was threatening to change the name of Lake Ontario to Lake America, similarly to how he changed the name of the Gulf of Mexico to the Gulf of America, and he even posted a graphic of that on his social media, crossing out Ontario and writing America in golden letters. He also issued more posts criticizing the Canadians, saying they were entitled and unreasonable, saying he deals deals with many countries, but Canada is easily the most difficult. He accused them of ripping off the USA for decades. And so this is clearly rattled him to an extent because of this kind of rhetoric on social media. But certainly he does not appear to be backing down, and he seems to just be, it just seems to have made him more aggressive in his response.
0: And one expert tells us why this conflict has made it more important for Canada to cultivate non-American trading partners.
8: Canada has rare earths. Canada has a lot of energy. Canada has products that are needed, especially in Asia. So these could be potential market opportunities for Canada. So there has been, prior to this Trump second administration, there had been debate as to whether or not Canada should diversify away from the U.S. because they saw the U.S. as a stable partner. Even though they may be overly reliant, it was a relationship that they thought they could manage. But lately, that has not been the case. And Carney actually ran on the platform of making Canada less reliant and was elected on that campaign promise. So this is an active policy approach that they're taking. And you can see that what's happening is only pushing them further in that direction.
9: Canada's retaliatory duties cap a trade relationship that's deteriorated fast. CNA's Roland Lim explains why this trade war matters to Asia.
10: This is not just a story about cars, SUVs and trucks. It is the latest escalation in a much wider U.S.-Canada tariff war. Let's start with the measures already hitting Canadian trade. Steel and aluminium, 50%. Softwood lumber, duties as high as 45%, preliminarily set to fall to around 35%. The ruling is pending. Since February, many Canadian goods have faced a 10% U.S. tariff, first under a temporary surcharge, and since July, under the U.S. trade law provision known as Section 301, although there are exemptions. That came after the Supreme Court struck down Trump's earlier emergency tariffs, including a 35% levy on some Canadian goods. Then on August 22nd, Washington imposed another 50% tariffs on about $20 billion worth of Canadian goods, including clothing, wine, dairy products, cement and furniture. And now, autos could be next. Canadian vehicles currently face a 25% tariff, though, only if that portion of the car isn't American-made. Washington and Ottawa had actually been discussing cutting that to 15%. But one of the sticking points was trucks. Now, Washington wanted the lower rate for cars and light pickups only. Prime Minister Carney said that would have made medium and heavy-duty vehicles produced in Ontario less competitive. Instead of a deal, Trump is now threatening to double it to 50% across cars, trucks and auto parts from January 2027. And that matters because Canada and the U.S. don't really operate separate auto industries. They operate one deeply integrated manufacturing network. Engines, transmissions and other components can cross borders several times before a finished vehicle reaches a showroom. So tariffs hitting Canada can also raise costs inside American factories. And there is another imbalance. Now, close to a quarter of Canada's GDP depends on exports to the U.S., and that gives Washington considerably more leverage in the short term. And the more tariffs disrupt integrated supply chains, the more the U.S. risks inflicting costs on itself as well. And this is where Asia comes in. Japanese and Korean car makers have spent decades treating North America as one production platform. Toyota, Hyundai, and others built vehicles and components across Canada, the U.S., and Mexico on one basic assumption: meet the free trade rules and U.S. market access is relatively secure. That assumption is becoming harder to rely on, and it's changing the investment calculation. Trump's message is explicit: build everything in the U.S., avoid the tariff. Toyota is already doing it, shifting Tacoma truck production out of Mexico into a $3.6 billion Texas expansion. Now, this isn't just a Canada story. Even producing inside a U.S. free trade partner no longer guarantees access to the world's biggest consumer market. And that could reshape where Asian car makers build across North America. For CNA Explains, I'm Roland Lim.
1: Still ahead, the IMF says the boom in AI investment is powering global growth, helping to offset the economic shock of the Iran war. But it warns that as oil

0: Plus, what does it cost to chase a government job in India? For him, 2 years without a salary. On Money Mind, tonight on CNA.
1: For centuries, the people of Indonesia's Lamalera have hunted whales to survive.
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1: 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Tonight on CNA.
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7: 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Chili crab became famous here on this little red dot.
6: What not to miss at Singapore's westernmost town.
8: This is the only operating dragon king left in Singapore.
6: And the fashion designer bringing a whole new shade of chic to her adopted home.
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10: Well, the International Monetary Fund expects the global economy to get a boost from AI as investments spread beyond the U.S. The IMF's managing director, Kristalina Georgieva, described it as a growth engine for the global economy, with other countries ramping up data center construction. And she also pointed out that the world has weathered the energy shock from the Iran war better than initially feared. Now, that's thanks to drawdowns from energy reserves, increases in non-Gulf supplies, and lower energy demand. But she raised concerns about the deteriorating fiscal conditions in some countries, resulting in rising bond yields. She added that the energy shock is not over, with the possibility of oil price increases that could fuel inflation and impact monetary policy. Now, the IMF in July lowered its growth forecast for this year to 3%, down from 3.5% last year. And it's set to unveil fresh forecasts in Bangkok in October. In the meantime, NVIDIA faces a major test on Wall Street later today when the AI chip giant reports Q2 earnings after the closing bell. The company is expected to deliver robust growth as big tech continues to pour billions of dollars into AI data centers. And at the heart of that spending is NVIDIA, whose chips power the training as well as running of AI models. Now, according to Bloomberg estimates, Q2 revenue likely doubled from a year earlier to more than $90 billion. That's almost a 98% rise from the same quarter last year. And more than half of that revenue is expected to come from hyperscalers as big tech companies fuel the AI industry's rapid data center expansion. Stakeholders, however, they're growing increasingly skeptical about the pace of that growth, raising questions about whether massive AI spending can be sustained. And some believe that the industry is building capacity faster than customers can use it profitably, a trend that could eventually weigh on hardware suppliers like NVIDIA. Current options pricing shows that shares are projected to swing up to about 6% in either direction by the end of this week, was almost a $280 billion move in the chip maker's market value. And missed expectations could put that crucial 200 psychological level at risk, while a positive scenario could trigger a rally towards record highs. And stock gain ahead of the release in overnight trade closing up by more than 2%. NVIDIA shares have fallen about 7.5% over the last seven sessions, erasing more than $400 billion in market value. Earlier on the show, I spoke with Tony Nash from Complete Intelligence, and he explained why NVIDIA's earnings are still seen as a bellwether for the AI boom on Wall Street.
11: I think NVIDIA, obviously, I think it's still good news. It doesn't matter whether we stay with these closed models like Anthropic or OpenAI, or we move to these open-weight models that are predominantly Chinese. We still need processing power. So I think NVIDIA has real kind of momentum and

0: staying power for the, medium term at least? And do they have the same sway over markets that they had? Well, maybe not with AMD and some others coming in with kind of some competing offerings, but NVIDIA is still center stage and they still hold a heck of a lot of sway. Maybe not the kind of monopoly-like sway they held at one point, but they still hold a heck of a lot of sway.
1: Okay, and you've said that, this AI narrative is shifting from training to inference. What does this mean then for NVIDIA as well as the broader semiconductor industry, in particular, Asia's chip business?
0: Yeah, I think it's good because I think what it means is more companies and governments are using that inference in a distributed way. So whether that's on a virtual machine in a data center or whether that's on a machine in somebody's premises, they're still using inference, so they still need chips for this stuff. So I think we're entering a phase where AI is somewhat decentralized from these closed models. Nonetheless, I think for Asia's chip makers, it's a very positive environment.
1: And traders in Asia are also looking ahead to those key earnings from NVIDIA that could influence the direction of memory players. Right now, in the start of Asian trade, we've got the Nikkei lower by about 0.4%. KOSPI up a touch, while Australia is trading the green by about 0.3%. And then for Australia, it comes ahead of an inflation report that's due later in the day. Lower oil prices a factor, as well as Iran and Oman working to discuss transit through the Strait of Hormuz. And Singapore and Guangdong are looking to deepen ties and build upon a partnership that has spanned nearly four decades. The two sides have inked new deals in areas like the digital economy, healthcare, and biomedicine, with companies looking beyond home markets for new opportunities. CNA's Beatrice Yap with more.
2: This is the world's first fetal monitor that doesn't run on ultrasound. It can even predict when labor may begin. This means safer and earlier intervention for high-risk pregnancies and fewer unplanned emergency deliveries. It's one of the technologies developed by Singapore-based firm E3A Healthcare. And it's teaming up with Chinese firm MumCozy to break into new markets.
3: What we are hoping to collaborate with them is helping us to bring the products and largely accelerate our the progress through selling to the overseas countries to Europe, North America, and also Middle East, help our products go to access more families and help more women and newborns.
2: For a startup focused on research and development, it's a shot in the arm for E3A to have a partner with consumer reach in more than 30 countries. And from healthcare and biomedicine to AI-driven technologies, 22 new deals were inked at the 16th Singapore-Guangdong Collaboration Council meeting. The idea is to tap each side's strengths and open doors to markets further afield. The council co-chairs believe it also offers reason for optimism amid an uncertain global environment.
4: ASEAN, with its growing market and geopolitical centrality, is an ideal space to bring China's products and services to the world. Just as Singapore was a reference point in the past for China's reform and opening up, today we can be the catalyst, gateway, and facilitator to the globalization of China's products and services.
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2: In the first half of this year alone, bilateral trade between Singapore and Guangdong hit more than $15 billion. And it's a relationship that goes back decades. Guangdong has been Singapore's top provincial trading partner for 37 years.
1: And still to come on Asia First, a centuries-old hunt, rooted not in commerce, but survival. We visit an Indonesian community where whale hunting remains deeply woven into everyday life.
6: The weather, brought to you by Trafalgar.

Feel Africa come alive. 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
6: Good morning, 8:30 in Singapore and in Hong Kong. You're watching Asia First.
7: And here's a look at the top stories we've been following. Relief operations in southern China as tropical storm Nara displaces 50,000 residents. At the typhoon weakened after making landfall in Hainan overnight, but communities are submerged and risks of more downpours and flooding remain. Meanwhile, the eastern Chinese coast prepares for Typhoon Sawdill, which is now approaching Japan's Okinawa.
6: The North American trade tussle intensifies as Canada slaps the US with 50% retaliatory tariffs. More than 700 products, including American steel, dairy and electronics, set to be hit as Ottawa matches Washington's duties dollar for dollar, threatening one of the world's largest trading relationships.
7: Schools in Penang told to step up readiness as haze conditions worsen. 30 areas in Malaysia marked for unhealthy air quality amid raging blazes in neighboring Indonesia. Jakarta stepping up enforcement, ordering the revocation of business permits after arresting more than 70 people suspected of starting forest and peatland fires. The haze linked to forest fires in Indonesia has shrouded parts of Malaysia, with the country recording unhealthy air quality in around 30 areas nationwide. Emergency services have been battling fires driven by an intensifying El Nino pattern and a prolonged dry season.
6: But there's another factor burning beneath the surface, the condition of the country's peatlands. Take the last major El Nino in 2015, about 2.6 million hectares of land burned in Indonesia between June and October that year. Now, one-third of that was peatland.
7: So what exactly is peatland and why does it matter in this year's fires? Now, think of it as a giant natural sponge. Peatlands are wetlands made up of layers of partially decomposed plants and other organic material. When they're healthy, they're saturated with water. Now, this makes them naturally resistant to fire.
6: Indonesia has around 24 million hectares of peatland. That's roughly a tenth of the country's total land area, much of it concentrated across Sumatra, Kalimantan, on the island of Borneo and Papua. Now, two of these regions, Sumatra and Kalimantan, are currently battling fires.
7: So here's where things can go up in smoke. Now, studies show peatlands have been drained and converted for agriculture and plantations over the years. Drainage canals have lowered the water table. They have dried out the peat and turned that natural sponge into fuel. And now when this peat catches fire, putting it out is only half the battle, because peat can smolder beneath the surface for weeks, even months, making fires harder to detect and extinguish.
6: There is another burning concern. Peats can release up to 10 times more carbon per hectare than forest fires. Indonesian laws recognize that risk. Companies operating in peat ecosystems are required to protect the area's hydrology. In other words, keep the water where it needs to be. Now, regulations set a 40-centimetre water table threshold in managed peat areas. The law also prohibits burning peatland.
7: Well, the government is now turning up the heat on enforcement. Authorities say they are taking legal action against around 30 companies over this year's fires. The government is seeking nearly 15 trillion rupiah, about $850 million, in state losses and environmental restoration costs. The Prabowo-Subianto government stresses enforcing corporate accountability is critical to national wildfire strategy.
6: Well, joining us for an expert's take is Catherine Yule, Professor of Ecology at the University of the Sunshine Coast. Professor Yule, thank you so much for joining us. Just pretend we are your students here. You know, let's talk about peatlands, which we understand to be waterlogged areas, normally too wet to burn. So explain or tell us what happened in terms of land use, especially for Indonesia, you know, that started this transformation, and how long has this been going on for?
8: Oh, it's been going on for decades. I lived in Kalimantan in Balikpapan, actually, in the early 1990s, and I experienced peat fires then. The mega rice project that was introduced just diabolically, total failure. They cleared 1 million hectares of peatlands. And it was mostly, in fact, to get the timber, because some of the trees are up to 70 metres tall. So the timber is very valuable. But they put drains through those peatlands then, and they haven't really been able to rehabilitate it. It's just been, yeah, so it's been, I guess, nearly 50 years they've been clearing peatlands, and they really should never, ever be cleared. It's total disaster whenever they do it.
6: Wow. For half a century, Professor, you know, when we look at forest fires, some of which are if you like, taking place in Indonesia right now, they burn out eventually after weeks, sometimes months. Do peatland fires also eventually burn out the way forest fires eventually do?
8: There's only two ways they can burn out. Either the peat completely burns away, and some peatlands have peat 25 metres deep. So that can take a very long time and be extremely damaging. The only good way is to re-wet them. Peat is normally 90% water. So naturally, a peatland would never burn. It can't, not if it's 90% water. It can only burn if it's drained. So the only way is to re-wet them. And you can see here in the picture that the firefighters are just using hoses. Well, that might put the fire out on the surface, but the peat below can still keep burning and literally burn for years. Mm-hmm. The only way to really manage to put the fire out completely and put those embers underground out is by stopping the drainage, by blocking the drainage canals, by diverting rivers and canals into the peatlands, or hoping for really heavy rain. That will raise the water table. The only way to put the fires out is to raise the water table.
7: Understand. Professor, we keep hearing that a powerful El Nino is driving these fires, but just how much of it really is down to extreme weather, and how much is it due to human activity and land management?
8: Well, I'd say it's nearly all due to human activity and land management, because in the past, these peatlands very, very rarely burnt, even during droughts, because they are, as you explained, a giant sponge. And even if the water goes down, they're dome-shaped. So it's really only the edges would stay wet, even if the top gets dried out. So they still wouldn't burn unless maybe a lightning strike might, you know, burn a few trees, but the forest themselves wouldn't burn. So they need to be cleared and drained in order to burn.
7: And Professor,
8: the drainage is the key, and that's what humans do.
7: I understand. And in Indonesia, we understand, has been through devastating seasons before, have spent years restoring peatlands, as you mentioned. We know restoration can reduce fire risks. So why does the country remain so vulnerable when another severe drought like this comes along?
8: Well, unfortunately, restoration is incredibly difficult. It's very hard to replicate the conditions where peatlands formed. But as long as people keep clearing and draining, which they are, even when it's illegal, they keep doing it. Mm. And they'll just keep happening until there's no more peat left. That's the only way that it's going to stop, unless these laws are truly enforced. And they need to be.
6: Right. Professor, we'll get to the question of accountability and enforcement in a second. But I want to ask you first, is this an Indonesia-only problem? We know other countries like Malaysia has its own peatlands, and places like Sarawak and Sabah. How high is the risks of peatland fires in other places as well?
8: Well, Malaysia, Peninsular Malaysia, no longer has any pristine peatlands left. They've all been damaged. Most of them have, in fact, been cleared. And so they've been burning and burning and burning again for decades. I lived in Malaysia for 22 years, and I was very familiar to waking up to the smell of peat smoke. So, yes, not good there. Sarawak also, many, many of the peatlands have been cleared and burnt. Not so much peat and Sabah, but similarly. Brunei also, they've been lucky to be able to keep their most of their peatlands, but even they have peat fires and they're struggling to rehabilitate the peatlands that have been destroyed.
6: And sorry, Professor, what do we lose when we lose peatlands?
8: Well, peatlands not only hold a third of global soil carbon, so we lose an enormous amount of carbon, and we know all know that carbon released into the atmosphere causes climate change, causes global warming. But the biodiversity in these peatlands is extraordinary. These extreme unique environments that are home to hundreds of species of fish that aren't found anywhere else, hundreds of species of other plants, of plants. There's orangutans find their home there because they're pushed out of the mineral soil forests, which have been destroyed. There's a lot of endemic species that are only found in peatlands and other animals that make their home because their other homes are lost. So the biodiversity losses are absolutely enormous. We've found lots of new species in peatlands, species of insects and microbes. The microbes are quite unique, actually, and a lot of them could have biotechnological potential. They're antimicrobial. There could be cures for antimicrobial or resistance. So we're losing so much, and it's of global importance, particularly, you know, Indonesia's become one of the, during fires, it's one of the largest greenhouse gases emitters in the world. So, yeah, it's really of global importance that we need to solve the problem. And we know how to. It's just, there's the political will, really.
7: Sure. And just going back to your point about accountability, we understand Jakarta has arrested 72 people and is investigating four companies right now, which has done as well in the previous years with limited success. So what's lacking in Indonesia's approach to concession license owners?
8: Look, I think there's a combination of things. Clearly, there's corruption. There's poverty driving people to, you know, instead of utilising the natural forest products, they think, oh, well, we'll put in oil palm, we'll be able to make money, we can send our kids to university, we can make a living. It's a combination of greed and poverty, I think, and corruption. But that's not really my area of expertise. It's just my personal observations.
7: Understand. Professor, thank you very much for your insight this morning. We've been speaking to Kat.

0: Catherine Yule, Professor of Ecology at the University of the Sunshine Coast in Australia.
1: The people of Lamalera in eastern Indonesia have hunted whales for centuries, not for commerce, but for survival. The annual hunting season begins with a Catholic mass and traditional rituals seeking blessings and protection at sea.
0: In the first of a three-part series, Saifibari Ismail explores how faith and tradition sustain this centuries-old way of life.
2: Hidden along the remote southern coast of Lembata Island, Lamalera is one of Indonesia's oldest fishing communities. Home to about 1,600 people, the village is internationally known for its centuries-old tradition of subsistence whale hunting. For generations, the people of Lamalera have lived by the rhythms of the sea, preserving customs and knowledge passed down from one generation to the next. Getting to Lamalera is no easy journey. The fastest route begins with a flight from Jakarta to Kupang, the capital of East Nusa Tenggara province. From Kupang, travelers take a regional flight to Leoleba on Lembata Island. The final leg is a challenging two-hour drive through Lembata's rugged mountainous interior before descending to the remote coastal village of Lamalera. The annual whaling season begins on 1st May, but preparations start well before the first boat sets sail. In the days leading up to the hunt, the community gathers for a series of rituals seeking reconciliation, blessings and protection at sea. One of the ceremonies is performed by members of the Lango Wudon clan, the traditional custodians of Lamalera's customary rituals. This sacred ancestral ceremony is believed to summon the spirits of the whales before the hunt begins. Abraham Narawujon, a member of the Lango Wojon clan, says customary law continues to shape every aspect of life in the village.
3: Lebih keras daripada hukum yang kita jalankan sekarang ini. 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
4: Luka yang tidak sederhana.
2: On the eve of the whaling season, the entire village gathers on Lamalera Beach to honor and pray for fishermen who died or were lost at sea. It's a poignant reminder that for the people of Lamalera, the sea is both a source of life and a place of sacrifice. The next morning, the mood shifts from remembrance to anticipation as the community gathers for one final ritual before the hunt begins. Misa Leba is a Catholic mass and a powerful example of how Catholicism has become intertwined with Lamalera's indigenous traditions.
5: Satu hal penyesuaian antara agama Katolik dan budaya itu adalah bagaimana gereja Paroki Lamalera ini memberikan satu ruang khusus pada tanggal 1 Mei itu untuk peringatan atau Misa Leva, Misa pemberkatan perahu dan sampan untuk orang-orang Lamalera. 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
2: Beyond the rituals, preparations for the whaling season also include making sure every tool is ready for the hunt. The most important of them all is the harpoon, still forged using traditional methods passed down through generations.
6: The traditional blacksmiths of Lamalera stoke their forged fires using this manually operated air pump. Powered entirely by human muscle, it requires the operator to stand over the cylinders and pump the handles in a steady rhythm.
2: Only a select group of master blacksmiths in the village are entrusted with forging the harpoon heads. For the people of Lamalera, the whale hunt is more than an act of survival. It's a tradition sustained by faith, discipline, and a way of life that has withstood the tides of time. Saifibari Ismail, CNA, Lamalera, Indonesia.
1: And you can watch more of Indonesia's last whale hunters on CNA Correspondent this week at 9:30 p.m. Singapore, Hong Kong time, or anytime on cna.asia and YouTube.

0: All right, still ahead on Asia First, China and India are stepping up efforts to ease years of tensions over their disputed border with high-level talks in Beijing. Plus,
1: the music world mourns country legend Dolly Parton, who's died at the age of 80.
2: Some of AI's biggest names could soon go public. How do you know which ones are worth buying? His power bill fell by 90%, but the spending may not be over. Plus, what does it cost to chase a government job in India? For him, 2 years without a salary. On Money Mind, tonight on CNA.
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12: Though a natural climate cycle, this could be one of the strongest on record.
14: Business will not be as usual. 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
12: And its impact could unfold in unexpected ways. Insight Thursday on CNA.
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0: Welcome back. A possible further thaw in relations between China and India after years of tensions over an unresolved border.
1: India's National Security Advisor Ajit Doval held talks with Chinese Foreign Minister Wang Yi in Beijing. The 25th round of talks on the border question focused on ensuring conflict doesn't return. Both sides have, in decades of dispute, accused the other of trying to seize control of a border of roughly 3,500 kilometers.
0: A deadly clash in 2020 between Chinese and Indian troops in the Galwan Valley, putting a freeze on relations for years, which only began to stabilize and improve in 2024 after an agreement to disengage.
1: The latest talks come ahead of a BRICS summit in New Delhi next month. China's President Xi Jinping could attend with a large delegation in what would be his first visit to India in 7 years.
0: Nia Punia is covering the story for CNA and tells us what India is hoping to get out of these talks.
9: So both sides have said they want to see the situation at the border improve. They want to see the peace situation at the border strengthen. You had Ajit Doval, who is the National Security Advisor of India, but also the special representative from India's side on the boundary question, meet the Vice Premier of China. And the Indian Embassy in Beijing had said that Mr. Doval has talked about how this is a historic opportunity for both sides to improve the current state of play of bilateral ties. He is reported to have said that India is ready to work with China to make progress as far as taking ties further is concerned, but also once both sides have properly addressed the boundary question. You know, as far as New Delhi is concerned, that is at the heart of this entire engagement, which is why it's interesting that you have the National Security Advisor going to meet Wang and not the foreign minister, because as far as New Delhi is concerned, they've made their position very clear that what happens at the border has a direct bearing on bilateral ties. And until the border question is resolved, New Delhi has made it clear that bilateral ties cannot move forward. There needs to be mutual trust and long-lasting peace at the border for this bilateral equation to see any kind of long-lasting movement. We saw how bilateral ties completely broke down in 2020 when that border clash happened. In 2024, you had Prime Minister Narendra Modi and Xi Jinping meet, and they set the ball rolling, and some movement has happened. We have seen troop disengagement, but beyond that, there has been no tangential movement forward, and that's what experts say Ajit Doval will be hoping to achieve in his visit to China.
0: Well, thousands of protesters have taken to the streets in India's eastern Bihar state demanding the cancellation of a civil service recruitment exam.
1: They alleged the test questions were leaked and there were recruitment delays. Chaos erupted as some scuffled with police after climbing barricades and attempting to march on the chief minister's residence. Authorities deployed water cannon in an attempt to disperse the crowd. Reports citing police say at least 25 protesters were detained but later released.
0: Now, the crowd mostly consisted of students and unemployed youth who have started protesting last week, demanding jobs before expanding to include calls for education reform. Now, they're calling for greater transparency in the state's highly competitive civil service test and an independent inquiry into exam controversies. A delegation of student representatives said they held a positive meeting with Bihar's top bureaucrat after the demonstrations.
1: Bihar's education minister said the government addressed students' demands without giving more details, adding the door for dialogue remains wide open. The fresh demonstrations come after last month's weeks-long protests by Gen Zs in New Delhi, triggered by the alleged leak of questions for the National Medical Entrance Exam. Well, the country music legend Dolly Parton has died after recently speaking about her ill health.
0: Yeah, her
1: she was 80 years old.
0: Pardon me. Her family and publicist made the announcement confirming with local media that she had passed after a brief battle with cancer. From what she had called dirt poor beginnings in Tennessee to Nashville, a queen and music icon, Parton had a prolific career spanning across six decades. She had penned some 3,000 tunes, including massive hits Jolene and I Will Always Love You.
1: The Rock and Roll Hall of Famer has won 10 Grammys and 14 Country Music Awards, and her success continued onto the big screen. She is most notable for her role opposite Jane Fonda and Lily Tomlin in the 1980 comedy film 9 to 5. Parton received multiple award nominations for that, including an Oscar for Best Original Song.
19: It's heartbreaking and it's sad. And I think individually I'm heartbroken, but I think collectively everyone feels the same way.
20: She came from nothing and was able to overcome so many trials, and I think that she's able to show that with her presence and continue to give such love to everyone in the world.
21: She is multi-generational, and for me, it just, her music speaks volumes.
0: The U.S. President Donald Trump has paid tribute to the singer, describing her death as a true loss for millions of people. He ordered flags in the country to be lowered to half-staff for a one-week period. In the next hour in Asia First, the thousands of Rohingya refugees are marking 9 years since their exodus from Myanmar, with fresh calls for a safe and voluntary return.
22: And in business news, the IMF says the boom in AI investment is powering global growth, helping to offset the economic shock of the Iran war. But it warns that as oil and gas reserves fall, another energy price spike could bring about higher inflation and interest rates.
23: The weather, brought to you by Trafalgar.

0: Feel Africa come alive. See the wild, feel the wonder. Tour Africa differently.
1: It was one of the most iconic restaurants in America, at the top of the most famous building complex in the world.
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1: For its 30 Asian staff, this was the American dream.
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4: 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He loved to dance and to celebrate with his friends.
1: But on September 11, 2001, terror struck.
4: 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I so want his story to be told and for him to not be forgotten.
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0: is Asia First.
1: Good morning, it's 9 a.m. here in Singapore. I'm Julie Yu. Our top story this hour. Relief operations in southern China as tropical storm Nara displaces 50,000 residents. The typhoon weakened after making landfall in Hainan overnight, but communities are submerged and risks of more downpours and flooding remain. Meanwhile, the eastern Chinese coast prepares for Typhoon Saudel, which is now approaching Japan's Okinawa.
2: I'm Arnold Gay. Also this morning, schools in Penang told to step up readiness as haze conditions in Malaysia worsen. 30 areas marked for unhealthy air quality amid raging blazes in neighbouring Indonesia. Jakarta stepping up enforcement, ordering the revocation of business permits after arresting more than 70 people suspected of starting forest and peatland fires. The North American trade tussle intensifies as Canada slaps the US with 50% retaliatory tariffs. More than 700 products, including American steel, dairy and electronics, set to be hit as Ottawa matches Washington's duties dollar for dollar, threatening one of the world's largest trading relationships.
3: I'm Elizabeth Neo with your business news. AI investments could help cushion the global economy from the shock of the Iran war. That's the view of the IMF, which says the AI boom is spreading beyond the US and emerging as a powerful new engine for global growth. But the fund warns the energy shock from the conflict is far from over. Another spike in oil prices could reignite inflation, forcing central banks to raise interest rates and pushing government borrowing costs even higher.

0: A rescue and relief operations are underway in China after tropical storm Nara made landfall in the southern part of the country.
1: Nara brought heavy rain and flooding. Chinese state media say at least 61,000 people have been affected in Guangxi, which is battling its most severe flooding in decades. More than 50,000 have been evacuated, and at least 8,000 have been moved to emergency shelters.
0: Well, Nara was downgraded from a typhoon as it made landfall in Hainan province yesterday evening. It had been lingering around the Beibu Gulf, also known as the Gulf of Tonkin, in the northeastern, western, that is, part of the South China Sea for several days, dumping heavy rain on Guangxi and nearby Hainan and Guangdong.
1: The storm may have weakened, but authorities continue to warn of torrential downpours and flooding, which have submerged homes and other structures. Ahead of its arrival, China raised its alert level to orange, the second highest tier in its four-level system. Vietnam also reeling from the impact of the storm. It's battered the country's northern regions, causing widespread flooding and landslides. At least one person's been killed and more than 4,300 households displaced. The deluge has also disrupted transport and tourism, with power links to nearly 55,000 homes cut. Nara, not the only powerful storm swirling in the region, Typhoon Sadol is approaching Japan's Okinawa Islands with strong winds and heavy seas. Sadol could bring heavy rain to Taiwan and southern Japan before potentially impacting China's eastern coast later this week.
0: Haze linked to forest fires in Indonesia has shrouded parts of Malaysia, with the country recording unhealthy air quality in around 30 areas nationwide. Jakarta has sanctioned several firms as President Prabowo Subianto vows to pursue those responsible for the wildfires. But while the intensifying El Nino weather pattern and a prolonged dry season have been blamed for worsening conditions, there is another factor burning beneath the surface, at the condition of the country's peatlands. Take the last major El Nino in 2015. About 2.6 million hectares of land burned in Indonesia between June and October that year. One-third of that was peatland. So what exactly is peatland, and why does it matter in this year's fires? Well, think of it as a giant natural sponge. Peatlands are wetlands made up of layers of partially decomposed plants and other organic material. When they're healthy, they're saturated with water, and this makes them naturally resistant to fire. But Indonesia has around 24 million hectares of peatland, and that's roughly 1/10 of the country's land area. Much of it is concentrated across Sumatra, Kalimantan on the island of Borneo, and Papua. Now, two of those regions, Sumatra and Kalimantan, are currently battling fires. So here's where things can go up in smoke. Now, studies show peatlands have been drained and converted for agriculture and plantations over the years. Drainage canals have lowered the water table. They have dried out the peat and turned that natural sponge into fuel. Now, when this peat catches fire, putting out is only half the battle. Peat can smolder beneath the surface for weeks, even months, and making fires harder to detect and extinguish. There's another burning concern. Peats can release up to 10 times more carbon per hectare than forest fires. Indonesia's laws recognize that risk. The companies operating in peat ecosystems are required to protect the area's hydrology. In other words, keep the water where it needs to be. The regulations set a 40-centimeter water table threshold in managed peat areas. The law also prohibits burning peatland. Well, the government is now turning up the heat on enforcement. Authorities say they are taking legal action against around 30 companies over this year's fires. The government is seeking nearly 15 trillion rupiah, about $850 million, in state losses and environmental restoration costs. The Indonesian government stresses enforcing corporate accountability is critical to national wildfire strategy.
1: Thousands of protesters have taken to the streets in India's eastern Bihar state, demanding the cancellation of a civil service recruitment exam. They claim the test questions were leaked and allege recruitment delays. Chaos erupted as some scuffled with police after climbing barricades and attempting to march on the chief minister's residence. Authorities deployed water cannon to disperse the crowd.

0: Report citing the police say at least 25 protesters were detained but later released. The crowd mostly consisted of students and unemployed youths who had started protesting last week, demanding jobs before expanding to include calls for education reform. They're calling for greater transparency in the state's highly competitive civil service test and an independent inquiry into exam controversies. A delegation of student representatives said they held a positive meeting with Bihar's top bureaucrat after the demonstrations. Bihar's education minister said the government addressed students' demands without giving more details, adding that the door for dialogue remains wide open. The fresh demonstrations come after last month's weeks-long protests by Gen Zs in New Delhi, triggered by the alleged leak of questions for the National Medical Entrance Exam. The United Nations has warned that the already dire human rights situation in Myanmar has plunged to a new low, citing illegal mining and scam centres as fueling the crisis. Rights Chief Volker Turk said the agency's latest report depicts a picture of suffering, misery and cruelty on multiple levels and across the country that's heartbreaking. It highlights military violence against civilians through the persistent use of airstrikes, arson attacks and displacement. It says the military and the Arakan Army, an ethnic minority rebel group, were committing widespread and systematic abuses against the Rohingya minority. It also says illicit economies were helping to finance the conflict, with human rights abuses multiplying due to illegal mining, drug production, human trafficking and scam centres. Myanmar has been in chaos since the February 2021 coup. Leader Min Aung Hlaing has been on a diplomatic blitz to shake off the country's isolation, visiting India, China, Laos and Thailand, seeking recognition. And as the regime in Myanmar seeks legitimacy, thousands of Rohingya who fled the country have rallied in Cox's Bazaar to mark the 9th anniversary of their exodus. They marched through the narrow alleys of the massive refugee camp before gathering in a large field where they chanted slogans calling for a safe, voluntary and dignified return to Rakhine State in Myanmar. The Rohingyas urged the UN and international community to help create conditions that would allow them to return home as soon as possible. They also pressed for justice for alleged atrocities committed, stressing any repatriation must guarantee their rights, safety and citizenship in Myanmar. More than 1 million Rohingya have been living in the overcrowded camp for nearly 9 years, with little prospect of returning in the near future. They fled Myanmar in 2017 following a crackdown which the military said was aimed at rooting out terrorists.
1: Iran and Oman say they have agreed on a temporary route through the Strait of Hormuz. It comes on the back of talks in the Iranian capital, Tehran, to forge a framework for managing shipping traffic through the crucial waterway. Both sides have held talks over the past 40 days on the framework, but Iran's deputy foreign minister says that the strait is still closed and will be reopened only when the U.S., quote, returns to its commitments under the MOU. Now, under this temporary navigational corridor, the two countries that are located on opposite sides of the strait say that traffic into the Persian Gulf from the Gulf of Oman would pass entirely through Iranian waters. Now, the outbound routes will pass partly through Iranian waters and partly through Omani waters. Negotiations over a permanent corridor will be held over the next 30 to 60 days, but both countries say they're working to clear mines from the waterway. But President Donald Trump claims all mines in the strait have already been detonated or removed by the U.S. Navy. In a post on his Truth Social, he warned that any new ship or boat placing new mines will be immediately destroyed. The developments come on the back of Washington threatening sweeping penalties against countries and businesses that refuse to cut economic ties with Tehran. The U.S. has already sanctioned some 60 individuals, entities and vessels, including firms based in China and India. Now, several countries like the U.K. and UAE have backed Washington's move, which targets 5 Iranian sectors. But Tehran has vowed to retaliate against that threat. Iran's foreign ministry called it systematic bullying, saying it's

0: fully prepared to counter widened U.S. economic pressure. China, the biggest buyer of Iranian oil, rejected Washington's threat of sanctions as illegal, saying its trade ties with Iran should not be disrupted.
1: 经济战极限施压无助于解决问题，只会进一步激化矛盾冲突，造成风险外溢，扰乱全球的经济金融秩序，损害他国正当权益。当务之急是推动局势降温，尽快回归对话谈判轨道。中方将采取一切必要措施，坚定维护自身权益。
0: And meanwhile, Iran has also been in talks with another ally and mediator, Pakistan, on the path to resolve the impasse with the U.S. Hira Mustafa has been monitoring developments for CNA from Islamabad and tells us about the progress of these talks.
2: Taking to the social media platform X, the country's interior minister, Mohsin Naqvi, who was part of the Pakistani delegation and who traveled with the country's chief of defense forces on Monday to Tehran, has stated that significant progress has made with regards to Iran-U.S. talks. He clearly did not outline what sort of progress, but he did talk about that there were discussions with regards to the reopening of the Strait of Hormuz, which is a major point of contention between the warring parties. The Pakistani delegation held extensive meetings with Iran's parliamentary speaker, as well as the Iran's foreign minister, Iranian president, as well as the interior minister. Experts who we have been speaking to in the capital are telling us that the presence of country's army chief, Asim Munir, in those talks was significant because he's someone who's close to the U.S. President Donald Trump. He also held a call with the U.S. President Donald Trump while making a trip to Tehran on Monday. And according to diplomatic sources, we are hearing that in that call, he has held discussions with the president about the tensions revolving around the Strait of Hormuz and the other issues. Similarly, Pakistan has been shuttling messages between the warring parties ever since the war on Iran started. And with regards to significant progress, experts believe perhaps it was referring to the interior minister was referring to the diplomatic engagement, because Pakistan is trying to revive the talks with regards to Islamabad Memorandum of Understanding that was achieved between the two sides in June, but was unraveled in July when U.S. attacked Tehran. So Pakistan is pushing hard to bring back both the warring parties to the negotiating table.
3: It's Business News next with Liz, and you have the latest comments from the IMF about the state of the global economy.
4: Yeah, that's right. The fund saying that the global economy is caught between rising debt and trade wars while being driven by tailwinds from the AI revolution that are helping to offset the economic shock of the Iran war. But it warns that as oil and gas reserves fall, another energy price spike could bring about higher inflation and interest rates. Plus, with more businesses using AI, we take a look at how Singaporean organizations are facing increased cyber threats that come with more sophisticated technology.
5: Some of AI's biggest names could soon go public. How do you know which ones are worth buying? His power bill fell by 90%, but the spending may not be over. Plus, what does it cost to chase a government job in India? For him, 2 years without a salary. On Money Mind, tonight on CNA.
6: For centuries, the people of Indonesia's Lamalera have hunted whales to survive.
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9: From the untold stories of 9/11 to a chilling trail of murder and ages pushed beyond oil, uncover the powerful stories reshaping our world this September on CNA.
10: I thought I was going to die.
9: 25 years after 9/11, unravel the story of those trapped inside Windows on the World, the iconic restaurant on the top floors of the World Trade Center's North Tower.
11: People were in the building. We had to race to get them out.
9: Accused of poisoning the victims with cyanide, Death Loans traces the deadly trail behind one of Thailand's most

0: Look, things are never perfect when you're engaged in politics.
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4: Southeast Asia is bracing for Super El Nino.
5: Rumput laut kami yang seharusnya bisa dipanen akhirnya jadi putih dan ini menjadikan kami rugi.
4: Though a natural climate cycle, this could be one of the strongest on record.
6: Business will not be as usual. Life will not be as usual as well.
4: And its impact could unfold in unexpected ways.
7: อุณหภูมิในตัวมันร้อนไปด้วยค่ะแล้วก็อึดอัดท้องอะไรด้วยค่ะ
4: Insight Thursday on CNA.
8: The International Monetary Fund expects the global economy to get a boost from AI as investments spread beyond the U.S. The IMF's managing director, Kristalina Georgieva, described it as a growth engine for the global economy, with other countries ramping up data center construction. And she also pointed that the world has weathered the energy shock from the Iran war better than initially feared. And that's thanks to drawdowns from energy reserves, increases in non-Gulf supplies and lower energy demand. But she raised concerns about deteriorating fiscal conditions in some countries, resulting in rising bond yields. She added that the energy shock is not over, with the possibility of oil price increases that could fuel inflation and impact monetary policy. Now, the IMF in July lowered its growth forecast for this year to 3%, down from 3.5% last year. It's set to unveil fresh forecasts in Bangkok in October. And right now we're seeing a mixed showing in Asia Pacific markets as oil prices dialed back as Iran and Oman work to discuss transit through the Strait of Hormuz. Traders are also positioning ahead of key AI earnings this week. The Nikkei down 0.4%. Similar losses there for South Korea's KOSPI as well. Singapore about flat this hour. Australia is climbing by about 0.5%. Well, NVIDIA, meantime, facing a major test on Wall Street later today when the AI chip giant reports its Q2 earnings after the closing bell. The company is expected to deliver robust growth as big tech continues to pour billions of dollars into AI data centers. And at the heart of that spending is NVIDIA, whose chips power the training and running of those AI models. Now, according to Bloomberg estimates, Q2 revenue likely doubled from a year earlier to more than $90 billion. That is almost a 98% rise from the same quarter last year. And more than half of that revenue is expected to come from hyperscalers as big tech companies fuel the AI industry's rapid data center expansion. The stakeholders, however, they are growing increasingly skeptical about the pace of that growth, raising questions about whether massive AI spending can be sustained. Now, some believe that the industry is building capacity faster than customers can use it profitably, a trend that could eventually weigh on hardware suppliers like NVIDIA. Well, current options pricing shows the shares are projected to swing up to about 6% in either direction by the end of the week. That is almost a $280 billion move in the chipmaker's market value. A missed expectations could put that crucial $200 psychological level at risk, while a positive scenario could trigger a rally towards record highs. And the stock gained ahead of the release in overnight trade, closing up by more than 2%. NVIDIA shares, though, have fallen about 7.5% over the last seven sessions, erasing more than $400 billion in market value. Well, earlier on the show, I spoke with Tony Nash from Complete Intelligence, and he explained why NVIDIA's earnings are still seen as a bellwether for the AI boom on Wall Street.
9: I think NVIDIA, obviously, I think it's still good news. It doesn't matter whether we stay with these closed models like Anthropic or OpenAI, or we move to these open-weight models that are predominantly Chinese, we still need processing power. So I think NVIDIA has real kind of momentum and staying power for the, you know, medium term at least. And do they have the same sway over markets that they had? Well, maybe not with AMD and some others coming in with kind of some competing offerings, but NVIDIA is still center stage and they still hold a heck of a lot of sway. Maybe not the kind of monopoly-like sway they held at one point, but they still hold a heck of a lot of sway.

0: Okay, and you've said that, you know, this AI narrative is shifting from training to inference. What does this mean then for NVIDIA as well as the broader semiconductor industry, in particular Asia's chip business?
1: Yeah, I think it's good because I think what it means is more companies and governments are using that inference in a distributed way. So whether that's on a virtual machine in a data center or whether that's on a machine in somebody's premises, they're still using inference, so they still need chips for this stuff. So I think we're entering a phase where AI is somewhat decentralized from these closed models. Nonetheless, I think for Asia's chip makers, it's a very positive environment.
0: AI's widespread use in the workplace is pushing companies to rethink how they approach cybersecurity. The technology's sophistication has exposed vulnerabilities and increased the urgency for human vigilance to keep up. Our Singapore report by ESET of 400 cybersecurity decision makers show that almost all use AI, and 79% experienced an AI-related cyber threat in the past year, while 71% reported a major security incident. Tony Anscombe, a cybersecurity expert at ESET, says this is a wake-up call for businesses.
2: Actually, 71% of businesses said they'd suffered a major incident in the last 12 months. While the number isn't that shocking, because maybe I would expect that, the fact that I do expect that is somewhat shocking. So to me, the fact that businesses are continually under attack from cyber threat and having to mitigate against those attacks, I think is a huge challenge for business resilience and a challenge for all business owners today.
0: About half of those surveyed experienced AI-generated phishing or impersonation attacks. Other common methods include the exploitation of AI-powered tools and misuse of generative AI by employees. Now, many of those attacks are enabled by human actions. A survey found 57% said employees clicking on phishing links or opening malicious attachments contributed to those cyber incidents. And more than 4 in 10 shared sensitive data and installed unauthorized apps or software.
2: If you look at the majority of cyber attacks start with social engineering of human behavior. And that's where the cyber attacker is either sending a phishing email or using other methods to gain the credentials, i.e. the login details from an employee. This is difficult to mitigate because it's a slow progress to fix human behavior in this way. It can fix over time. You have to continually do cybersecurity awareness training with the employees to make sure they understand the current threat.
0: Well, the delayed detection of cyber attacks is the biggest challenge for Singapore businesses. Fatigue from receiving too many alerts also hindered immediate detection. Sophisticated tools are needed to match the latest AI cyber innovations. Organizations are also urged to tighten their cybersecurity basics.
2: Some low-hanging fruit, so to speak. You know, companies need to make sure they've ticked the boxes of the core things. So, for example, are they still using passwords or have they switched to multi-factor authentication? This is such an important point. Strong authentication of the user is essential in today's marketplace. Cybersecurity awareness training, as I mentioned, is super important. So those core things that you do to get you to that level where you can put those sophisticated tools in and have a good cybersecurity posture are really important.
0: And that's your business update for now. Back to you, Julian Arnold.
3: All right, Liz, thank you very much. Still ahead on Asia First, Canada hits back its trade fight with the U.S. imposing 50% tariffs on more than 700 American products.
4: Plus, security takes center stage as Australia and Indonesia hold high-level ministerial talks in Melbourne. Our correspondent with the latest when we come back.

0: The ideas, aspirations and attitudes of Singaporeans are changing the nation that raised them.
1: Passionate Singaporeans, living out their very ambitious dreams.
2: I'm looking to write a story of greatness, of extraordinary people impacting communities.
3: I guess a part of me wanted to connect even deeper with the people.

0: There's no point playing it safe. Safe will always be forgotten.
1: If we as Singaporeans are able to have a satellite that we can truly say was conceived, designed, engineered, and built in Singapore,
2: wow, how wonderful would it be?
3: This is Singapore. We don't give up.
4: In an all-new season of Meet Me There.
5: Ming!
6: Where are you?
7: Oh my God, where are you, girl?
6: Whoop, whoop, whoop! Bernard, Harrison!
4: A killer cast.
8: Yeah, my sister.
7: No, what?
4: Higher stakes.
7: We're running out of time, bro.
4: 8 hours, no communication.
9: If I don't find her in 5 hours, I will start to panic.
10: Please share location. I'll give you $20.
11: Bye, Bjorn.
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0: Good morning. It is 9:30 here in Singapore and also in Hong Kong. This is Asia First.
1: And here's a look at the top stories we've been following. Relief operations in southern China as tropical storm Nara displaces 50,000 residents. As the typhoon weakened after making landfall in Hainan overnight, the communities are submerged and risks of more downpours and flooding remain. Meanwhile, the eastern Chinese coast prepares for Typhoon Sadol, which is now approaching Japan's Okinawa.
0: Schools in Penang told to step up readiness as haze conditions worsen. 30 areas in Malaysia marked for unhealthy air quality amid raging blazes in neighbouring Indonesia. Jakarta stepping up enforcement, ordering the revocation of business permits after arresting more than 70 people suspected of starting forest and peatland fires.
1: The North American trade tussle intensifies as Canada slaps the U.S. with 50% retaliatory tariffs. More than 700 products, including American steel, dairy, and electronics, set to be hit as Ottawa matches Washington's duties dollar for dollar, threatening one of the world's largest trading relationships. And we go straight to that story with Canada imposing tariffs on about $20 billion worth of American imports. Now, Ottawa has urged Canadians to buy local goods and launch a, quote, movement of resistance. A small group of American items will face a lower 15% duty, but most of the retaliatory duties are either at 25% or 50%. They target key American industries such as steel and dairy and extend into everyday purchases, including seafood and clothing. These new measures take effect on September 8th, with Canada's finance minister calling them a response to the unprecedented challenge of U.S. tariffs.
2: Canada's counter-tariffs are designed primarily to provide protection for Canadian industry impacted by U.S. tariffs and allow them to compete against U.S. products in the Canadian market. It's all about fairness, it's all about level playing field, it's all about supporting Canadian workers and Canadian businesses.
1: But the new measures come after fresh 50% U.S. tariffs took effect on $20 billion of Canadian imports on Saturday, following a collapse in trade talks. President Donald Trump yesterday threatened more duties on Canadian vehicles and steel, that he told the country's leaders to fall in line or face consequences far worse than existing tariffs.
0: As trade tensions intensify, Canadians are putting their money where their mouth is.

0: is for them, it's more than just tariffs. Karina Huber is across the story for CNA, and she explains how the trade dispute has resulted in a broader cultural shift.
1: Has already expanded into something bigger. I mean, Canadians are deeply offended by the repeated threats to Canada's independence, sovereignty, with claims that Canada should become the 51st state, and with Trump referring to Canadian Prime Minister Mark Carney as a governor. I mean, this has really angered Canadians, and they've been expressing that through their spending habits. Many are refusing to travel to the United States, and that has hit the U.S. travel industry hard. And in 11 out of the 13 Canadian provinces and territories, there remains a ban on U.S. alcohol. So Canadians are refusing to drink Jack Daniels and buy bottles of wine from California, which has also been a huge sticking point for Trump and has hurt that industry in the United States. Beyond that, Canadians are also, on a grassroots level, really trying to buy Canadian. So we're seeing that this is going beyond trade. And the sad part is, of course, Canadians and Americans have had a long history where they've been great friends. But it seems that this is spilling over where Canadians are viewing this as beyond Trump. They're actually blaming Americans. There's been a new Angus Reid poll that came out just this month that showed that 48% of Canadians have an unfavorable view of Americans, which is, as I said, astounding. Looking at the history, the ties between these two countries have been so strong, and now it appears that this is spilling over into not just trade, but also broader and political and cultural shift.
2: Now, Canada's retaliatory duties cap a trade relationship that's deteriorated very fast. CNA's Roland Lim explains why this trade war matters to Asia.
3: This is not just a story about cars, SUVs and trucks. It is the latest escalation in a much wider U.S.-Canada tariff war. Let's start with the measures already hitting Canadian trade. Steel and aluminium, 50%. Softwood lumber, duties as high as 45%, preliminarily set to fall to around 35%. The ruling is pending. Since February, many Canadian goods have faced a 10% U.S. tariff, first under a temporary surcharge, and since July, under the U.S. trade law provision known as Section 301, although there are exemptions. That came after the Supreme Court struck down Trump's earlier emergency tariffs, including a 35% levy on some Canadian goods. Then on August 22nd, Washington imposed another 50% tariffs on about $20 billion worth of Canadian goods, including clothing, wine, dairy products, cement and furniture. And now, autos could be next. Canadian vehicles currently face a 25% tariff, though, only if that portion of the car isn't American-made. Washington and Ottawa had actually been discussing cutting that to 15%. But one of the sticking points was trucks. Now, Washington wanted the lower rate for cars and light pickups only. Prime Minister Carney said that would have made medium and heavy-duty vehicles produced in Ontario less competitive. Instead of a deal, Trump is now threatening to double it to 50% across cars, trucks and auto parts from January 2027. And that matters because Canada and the U.S. don't really operate separate auto industries. They operate one deeply integrated manufacturing network. Engines, transmissions and other components can cross borders several times before a finished vehicle reaches a showroom. So tariffs hitting Canada can also raise costs inside American factories. And there is another imbalance. Now, close to a quarter of Canada's GDP depends on exports to the U.S., and that gives Washington considerably more leverage in the short term. And the more tariffs disrupt integrated supply chains, the more the U.S. risks inflicting costs on itself as well. And this is where Asia comes in. Japanese and Korean car makers have spent decades treating North America as one production platform. Toyota, Hyundai, and others built vehicles and components across Canada, the U.S., and Mexico on one basic assumption. Meet the free trade rules and U.S. market access is relatively secure. That assumption is becoming harder to rely on. And it's changing the investment calculation. Trump's message is explicit: build everything in the U.S., avoid the tariff. Toyota's already doing it, shifting Tacoma truck production out of Mexico into a $3.6 billion Texas expansion. Now, this isn't just a Canada story. Even producing inside a U.S. free trade partners no longer guarantees access to the world's biggest consumer market. And that could reshape where Asian car makers build across North America. For CNA Explains, I'm Roland Lim.
2: Australia and Indonesia are holding their 10th foreign and defense ministers 2+2 meeting in Melbourne, with security and closer bilateral cooperation on the agenda.
0: Australian Foreign Minister Penny Wong and Defense Minister Richard Miles are meeting their Indonesian counterparts. Foreign Minister Sugiono and Defense Minister Shafri Shamsuddin. Now, the talks come just months after Indonesian President Prabowo Subianto and Australian Prime Minister Anthony Albanese signed a new treaty on common security. The agreement commits both countries to regular consultations on security issues and is intended to deepen cooperation.
2: Well, the meeting also follows an expansion of military cooperation as both countries navigate growing strategic uncertainty in the region. Roger Maynard is across the story for CNA. He joins us with the latest from Sydney. So, Roger, what key issues are both sides focused on in this round of talks?
4: Good morning, Julie. The primary aim of this meeting is to consolidate and implement the Australia-Indonesia Treaty on Security, which was agreed by Prime Minister Anthony Albanese and President Prabowo Subianto in February. That agreement in itself represented an historic step forward in ties between the two countries, especially at a military level. It's all part of Indonesia's so-called free and active defence policy, whereby it endeavours to build closer security arrangements with the United States, Japan, China, and Australia without formally aligning itself with any particular sovereign bloc. Today's talks will further cement bilateral defence cooperation, economic resilience, and regional security with Australia. More specifically, Indonesia and Australia are likely to discuss the principal object of this year's treaty, which commits both countries to consult each other when either of them face a security threat from elsewhere. Now, it's not a mutual defence pact, but it does guarantee a conciliatory dialogue between both nations at times of international tension. What it doesn't make clear is which side they'd support in the event of a major regional conflict. These are matters that are no doubt considered behind closed doors, but not expressed publicly.
0: And Roger, how likely are new agreements or concrete steps in bolstering their defence and security cooperation further?
4: Arnold, there's no suggestion of any big new agreement being announced today. What is interesting is the timing of this meeting, which makes it especially relevant given it's being held only days after the Indonesian defence and foreign ministers agreed to significantly deepen military cooperation with Beijing when they met in Jakarta last week with their Chinese counterparts. Now, at that meeting, both sides agreed to expand joint military exercises, to work together on advanced technology, and to increase defence industrial cooperation, including a Chinese-backed factory in Indonesia, which will manufacture missiles, rockets, and ammunition. Now, this raises a number of questions about where those arms will end up and in what circumstances they might be used. Whatever the case, it clearly suggests a closer relationship between Indonesia and China. Beijing's growing influence in the region is what you might describe as the strategic backdrop to today's talks in Melbourne. It also demonstrates Jakarta's extraordinary ability to build closer military relations at the same time with both Beijing and Canberra. That could need a difficult balancing act from Indonesia if it wants to maintain strong ties with each nation without appearing to favour one side or the other. This is where human contact comes into play, with Australia's Foreign Minister Penny Wong and Defence Minister Richard Miles needing to take advantage of their friendship with the other side to boost relations with their Indonesian counterparts still further. Before this morning's meeting, Richard Miles said Australia's relationship with Indonesia goes from strength to strength, while Penny Wong spoke of the strong ties between our two countries and deepening cooperation across the full breadth of our partnership. Right now, such sentiments are really crucial, with regional tensions in the South China Sea and growing unrest in many other parts of the world, only adding to international uncertainty.

0: and the risk of wider conflict.
1: All right, Roger. Thank you very much for that update. Roger Maynard in Sydney for us.
2: And still ahead.
3: The people of Lamalera in Indonesia's East Nusa Tenggara are one of the few communities in the world that still practice subsistence whaling. How do they prepare physically and spiritually for a hunt that's as dangerous as it's sacred?
4: East Asia, a region steeped in history, now helping to write the future of our world.
5: From the corridors of power to the region's most remote corners, we'll break down the news driving some of the world's largest economies and explain why it matters.
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6: Some of AI's biggest names could soon go public. How do you know which ones are worth buying? His power bill fell by 90%, but the spending may not be over. Plus, what does it cost to chase a government job in India? For him, 2 years without a salary. On Money Mind, tonight on CNA.
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1: Let's take a look at how Chinese markets are starting the trading day ahead of key NVIDIA earnings as well as the annual Jackson Hole Symposium later this week. A bit of a mixed picture that we're looking at right now with Shanghai Composite in Shenzhen near the flat line there, but the Hang Seng is gaining about 0.7%. The Asian Venture Philanthropy Network says the region faces a $26 trillion funding gap through 2030, putting growth, poverty reduction and climate action at risk. The challenge took center stage at its global conference with health, education and development high on the agenda. Ishanga brings us this report from New Delhi.
16: Unlocking state-linked philanthropy is seen as key to closing that gap. Participants say government ties let such charities move faster than typical aid programs. Siti Kamareya Ahmad Subki of Yayasan Hasana, the philanthropic arm of Malaysia's Sovereign Wealth Fund, says they launched educational initiative across the country within 72 hours in the aftermath of the COVID-19 outbreak, thanks to close ties with the state.
17: Government-linked institutions, citizens, individuals, and all these individuals that would not have otherwise been able to come together if not they are being brought together by organizations like us. So you see the impact on the ground quickly. So it's a speed to execution.
16: OECD data shows philanthropic funding towards Asia declined from $4.9 billion in 2020 to $4.6 billion in 2023. Global charity leaders here say exploring partnerships with state-backed philanthropy projects could help bring crucial new funds. Pairing government know-how with corporate capital, they

0: say can create efficient social impact. And though many state-backed charities have historically worked domestically, panelists say some are already working across borders, pointing to the UAE's Mubadala Foundation's projects in India's education sector. It's a model Dhanantara Indonesia Trust believes can be used for a similarly diverse nation like Indonesia.
1: I think we want to bring in global partners as well, those who have track records and great programs who are already proven. We want to scale it up for Indonesia. Also work with local implementing partners in Indonesia because they know the local context. And because we are close to the state, we can also look at the priorities for Indonesia and see where we can focus.
0: Experts say government-backed charities often outperform government programs themselves. They can be less tied up in red tape or worried about a possible political backlash, and partnering with them lets NGOs align with well-studied national priorities. The window to act, they say, is now, as Asia's own wealth grows faster than the aid flowing in from outside the region. For CNA, I'm Ishan Garg in New Delhi.
2: And that's your business update. Juliana, back to you.
3: All right, thank you very much, Liz.
4: So the people of Lamalera in eastern Indonesia have hunted whales for centuries, not for commerce, but for survival. Their annual hunting season begins with a Catholic mass and traditional rituals seeking blessings and protection while at sea.
2: In the first of a three-part series, Saifabari Ismail explores how faith and tradition sustain this centuries-old way of life.
5: Hidden along the remote southern coast of Lembata Island, Lamalera is one of Indonesia's oldest fishing communities. Home to about 1,600 people, the village is internationally known for its centuries-old tradition of subsistence whale hunting. For generations, the people of Lamalera have lived by the rhythms of the sea, preserving customs and knowledge passed down from one generation to the next. Getting to Lamalera is no easy journey. The fastest route begins with a flight from Jakarta to Kupang, the capital of East Nusa Tenggara province. From Kupang, travelers take a regional flight to Leoleba on Lembata Island. The final leg is a challenging two-hour drive through Lembata's rugged mountainous interior before descending to the remote coastal village of Lamalera. The annual whaling season begins on 1st May, but preparations start well before the first boat sets sail. In the days leading up to the hunt, the community gathers for a series of rituals seeking reconciliation, blessings and protection at sea. One of the ceremonies is performed by members of the Lango Wudon clan, the traditional custodians of Lamalera's customary rituals. This sacred ancestral ceremony is believed to summon the spirits of the whales before the hunt begins. Abraham Narawujon, a member of the Lango Wujon clan, says customary law continues to shape every aspect of life in the village.
6: Lebih keras daripada hukum yang kita jalankan sekarang ini. 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
7: Duka yang tidak sederhana.
5: On the eve of the whaling season, the entire village gathers on Lamalera Beach to honor and pray for fishermen who died or were lost at sea. It's a poignant reminder that for the people of Lamalera, the sea is both a source of life and a place of sacrifice. The next morning, the mood shifts from remembrance to anticipation as the community gathers for one final ritual before the hunt begins. Misa Leba is a Catholic mass and a powerful example of how Catholicism has become intertwined with Lamalera's indigenous traditions.
8: Satu hal penyesuaian antara agama Katolik dan budaya itu adalah bagaimana gereja Paroki Lamalera ini memberikan satu ruang khusus pada tanggal 1 Mei itu untuk peringatan atau Misa Leva, Misa Pemberkatan Perahu dan Sampan untuk orang-orang Lamalera. 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
5: Beyond the rituals, preparations for the whaling season also

0: include making sure every tool is ready for the hunt. The most important of them all is the harpoon, still forged using traditional methods passed down through generations.
1: The traditional blacksmiths of La Malera stoked their forge fires using this manually operated air pump. Powered entirely by human muscle, it requires the operator to stand over the cylinders and pump the handles in a steady rhythm.
0: Only a select group of master blacksmiths in the village are entrusted with forging the harpoon heads. For the people of La Malera, the whale hunt is more than an act of survival. It's a tradition sustained by faith, discipline, and a way of life that has withstood the tides of time. Saiful Bahri Ismail, CNA, La Malera, Indonesia.
2: You can watch more of Indonesia's Last Whale Hunters on CNA Correspondent this week tonight at 9:30 p.m. Singapore, Hong Kong time, or anytime on CNA.Asia and YouTube.
3: A country music legend, Dolly Parton, has died. She was 80 years old.
2: A family and publicist made the announcement, saying later she passed after a short battle with cancer.
4: Jolene, Jolene, Jolene, Jolene.
3: From what she had called dirt poor beginnings in Tennessee to Nashville queen and global music icon, Dolly Parton had a prolific career spanning six decades. She penned some 3,000 tunes, including massive hits such as Jolene and I Will Always Love You.
2: The Rock and Roll Hall of Famer has won 10 Grammys and 14 Country Music Awards. Her success continued onto the big screen. She's most remembered for her role opposite Jane Fonda and Lily Tomlin in the 1980 comedy 9 to 5. Parton received multiple award nominations for that, including an Oscar for Best Original Song.
5: It's heartbreaking and it's sad. And I think individually I'm heartbroken, but I think collectively everyone feels the same way.
6: She came from nothing and was able to overcome so many trials, and I think that she's able to show that with her presence and continue to give such love to everyone in the world.
7: She is multi-generational, and for me, it just, her music speaks volumes.
3: The U.S. President Donald Trump has paid tribute to the singer, describing her death as a true loss for millions of people. He has ordered flags in the country to be lowered to half-staff for a one-week period.
2: And it's truly a rags-to-riches story, from poverty to music star and then to TV star. What's less known is her philanthropy as well. She set up a foundation called the Dollywood Foundation. She also set up a library that gave away 300 million books to children around the world. So she was truly multi-generational in terms of her attraction. I mean, President Trump, I mean, he's not a guy known for empathy, right? But even I was a little bit moved by what he said, you know, that she's going to be missed by millions of people.
8: Absolutely. Mm. And her philanthropy also reached the medical world, because she donated $1 million to coronavirus research at the Vanderbilt University. And this contribution actually helped to support research that led to development of Moderna's COVID-19 vaccine. Okay. So that's in a way, she helped to save lives even.
3: Yeah, perhaps that explains why some have called her the last American that everyone likes. And she certainly knew how to stay above the political divide as well. Dolly once joked, "My mom was a Democrat, my dad was a Republican, so I'm a hypocrite." Classic Dolly, right? Yeah, one and only. Okay, she'll be very much missed as well. Okay, that is it for Asia First for today. Thank you for your company.
2: Join us again for more tomorrow. And don't forget, we have the headlines anytime, all the time at CNA.Asia and also radio, CNA 938.
8: And you can always find us on Facebook and YouTube. Bye for now.

0: Feel Africa come alive. See the wild, feel the wonder. Tour Africa differently.
1: The first thing in the morning as Asia wakes up to a new day. Get up to speed with major events shaping lives in the region and other parts of the world.
2: Putting things in perspective with eye-opening reports and expert analysis as a new era of global politics breeds power struggles and shifting alliances.
3: We get to the heart of the matter and take stock of the issues you're invested in with on-the-ground reports and wall-to-wall coverage.
1: Viewing it all from a regional lens because we put Asia first.

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1: Why
0: life
1: is he so
2: This is a part of Chongqing that doesn't even look real.
3: You may have seen viral videos of this labyrinth-like city in China, with its multi-level roads, hillside buildings, and gravity-defying architecture. This is Chongqing, China's most populous city.
4: So this is the entrance of Shaolin. It's one of my favorite places, and it's also one of the destinations I selected for iShowSpeed's live streaming last year.
3: Behind Chongqing's gleaming skyscrapers and old alleyways lie the story of China's effort to rebalance development. For decades, the country's rise was anchored along its eastern coast, Beijing, Shanghai, Shenzhen.
1: So if you ask, let's say, a Sichuan person who works in Beijing, so why don't you go back to your hometown? He or she would probably say that there isn't any suitable job there.
3: But since 2000, billions have been poured into developing China's landlocked hinterlands, with a focus on Chongqing and Chengdu.
5: 首先把这个路通上去，要把他们的物流通上，让他们的资源那个运出来，啊，这样他们就摆脱贫困了嘛。
3: What's behind China's Great Western Development Strategy? And with trade wars, geopolitical tensions, and a slowing economy, can it deliver an economic miracle?
6: 我在感觉到要找到一个类似的这种比较心仪的工作，有一些困难了。

0: You look at the spaceship-looking building behind me, that's going to be another luxury shopping mall by 2027, and it's going to be the new Central Mixed City. The name Central is also inspired by the Hong Kong Central District, and the investors who built this are from Hong Kong.
1: At 18, Jackson Liu left Chongqing to study in Canada, where he stayed for 6 years. Then, the pandemic brought him back home, where he now runs a tour agency.
0: When I came back, the city felt different again. The city felt strange, yet familiar. The city obviously have developed a lot more overall. The Raffles City Chongqing completed its construction in 2019, and it was a huge investment for about 24 billion RMB. The original design language of this building is like a sailing ship, and a sail signifies something greater, something, you know, good for this city.
1: Chongqing lies here, in the southwestern part of China, on the upper reaches of the Yangtze River. Post-pandemic, it's one of China's fastest-growing cities, posting an average GDP expansion of 5.6% between 2021 and 2025. And the southwestern metropolis hasn't stopped building. The Chongqing East Railway Station is the city's latest addition, unveiled last year.
0: This is not just another new station. This is the world's biggest railway station. Once the high-speed railway networks are connected to the station in the coming years, this will be another major hub that connects Western China to the East.
1: Once fully operational, a train ride to Beijing or Shanghai will only take 6 hours, half the time it takes now.
2: That sort of highlights the importance of the new Chongqing East Railway Station because it connects to the Yangtze River Railway Corridor all the way to, you know, Wuhan, to Hefei, and to Shanghai, yeah, which is very important. Yeah, but that's not the full story. The station is also connected to Xi'an in the north and to Guiyang in the south. That means that Chongqing is well connected right now via high-speed rail with all directions.
1: This now makes Chongqing, a landlocked municipality deep in China's interior, the center of the country's rail network. It's all part of Beijing's long-term strategy, a push to develop the country's west. For the last 4 decades, the country's prosperity was anchored in its eastern coast. By the late 1990s, Beijing judged that this imbalance had become too great. The Great Western Development Strategy was launched in 2000 to narrow the gap between China's prosperous coast and its poorer western regions. This accelerated in the 2010s.
3: So I would say the real turning point was 2012 when President Xi Jinping took over office. And you can sense this real leaning towards the West when it comes to infrastructure building, prioritized loans, and policy support.
1: The Great Western Development Strategy concentrates investment in a handful of regional growth centers with the expectation that their development will benefit surrounding areas. In 2020, Beijing launched the Chengdu-Chongqing Economic Circle, or CCEC, which later became a central pillar of the 14th five-year plan. Today, the CCEC is widely regarded as China's fourth major growth pole, alongside the Yangtze River Delta, the Greater Bay Area, and the Beijing-Tianjin-Hebei region.
2: What makes the CCEC quite unique is that it is the only city cluster in southwest or the entire western China. So that makes it unique and very, very important. And of course, the idea is to foster economic cooperation, to cultivate integration, yeah, so that the two cities and their surrounding urban areas can co-develop rather than competing with each other.
1: In 1997, Beijing elevated Chongqing from a city in Sichuan province to a municipality directly under the central government, reflecting its growing strategic importance. Jackson, now 29 years old, lived through the subsequent period of rapid change.
0: Obviously, once you become one of the only four cities like this in China, a lot of the resources will be diverted to this city. And I felt there was a significant progress. After 2005, after 2010-ish, I think every 5 years, I see a new round of like development. I definitely watched the city grow from an okay-ish city to an ultra-fancy, futuristic city in the last 25 years.
1: Chongqing and Chengdu's locations in western China position them as key Belt and Road hubs, connecting inland China with Central Asia and Europe via overland routes.
3: The Chengdu-Chongqing Economic Circle is quite important, mainly because of their strategic location. In case there is a supply chain

0: disruption, be it from the sanctions or from potential wars or regional conflicts, then in Western China, there's always this industrial base that has complete supply chain, especially for strategic industries like defense, nuclear, aeronautics, and astronautics. And the central government is quite conscious, actually, to make sure that there are leading cities in the West that can pull this off, especially in R&D.
1: Here, in a dense everyday neighborhood of Chongqing, an upstart motorcycle brand has plans for global success. This March, Chinese brand ZX Moto shocked the motorcycle world when the barely two-year-old company won several European bike races. ZX Moto is founded here in Chongqing, where it has a sprawling 10,000 square meter factory. ZX Moto says its bikes cost up to 40% less than its European and Japanese counterparts.
2: 今年的话，我们本来预计只有5-6万台，但是我们夺得了WSBK的冠军，所以说我们的订单量猛增。我们今年是预计可以达到12万台的这样一个产销量，然后可以进入到整个中国大排量摩托车行业的前三这样的一个位置。
1: China's 15th five-year plan, approved at the National People's Congress this March, emphasized the Chengdu-Chongqing region as a key national growth pole. The need for a new engine of growth has become more pressing as China's traditional economic drivers begin to lose momentum. Since the pandemic, economic growth in major cities such as Beijing and Shanghai has slowed to around 5%. This year, the government lowered its national growth target to between 4.5 and 5%, the first reduction since 2023.
0: The approval for new projects had a major slowdown, and that's the main constraint why we didn't see the kind of growth. But on top of that, the authorities are quite aware that Chinese growth can no longer be driven just by debt. I think the economic momentum of China is still quite strong because the economy is not driven by domestic demand. Now it's driven by foreign demand, which is export.
1: Nonetheless, many of China's inland cities are still landlocked, underdeveloped, and poor. Can the Great Western Development Strategy become a real engine of growth for China?
3: East Asia, a region steeped in history, now helping to write the future of our world. From the corridors of power, to the region's most remote corners, we'll break down the news driving some of the world's largest economies and explain why it matters. On East Asia Tonight, with me, Otelli Edwards.
4: Some of AI's biggest names could soon go public. How do you know which ones are worth buying? His power bill fell by 90%, but the spending may not be over. Plus, what does it cost to chase a government job in India? For him, 2 years without a salary. On Money Mind, tonight on CNA.
2: For centuries, the people of Indonesia's La Malera have hunted whales to survive.
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17: 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He loved to dance and to celebrate with his friends.
14: But on September 11, 2001, terror struck.
17: Jupiter, above everything, he loved being a father to our son. 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
1: At this sprawling 82,000 square meter yard in Chongqing, trains carry goods west to Germany and south towards Singapore. The city connects two expansive cross-border rail networks, the China-Europe Railway Express and the new International Land-Sea Trade Corridor, or ILSTC, linking Western China to Southeast Asia.
18: 目前的话，中欧班列的话，云修的话，它开行的从庆出发去中亚，“一带一路”国家，比如说那个哈萨克斯坦啊、乌兹别克斯坦啊，还有到俄罗斯的也有不少，然后还有欧洲的就比较多，波兰啊，还有那个德国啊、英国啊、比利时啊。
1: 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The answer is connectivity. As part of its push to open up the hinterlands, China invested 6.35 trillion yuan, or $935 billion, in infrastructure and energy projects between 2000 and 2016. The China-Europe rail line launched in 2011. 6 years later, the ILSTC made its maiden journey.
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1: 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During the last five-year plan, covering 2021 to 2025, 533 billion yuan, or $74 billion, was invested to cement the city's status as an international transport hub. As geopolitical tensions rise, these routes are now a strategic insurance.
18: for example, trains do not carry as much goods as, cargo ships. That's for sure. Yeah, but what if we are in a Middle East war? What if the Suez Canal is blocked? What if the Hormuz Strait is blocked? Then you can transport your goods to Central Asia, to

0: STC launched, goods would have been transported out of China from the East Coast.
1: 传统的西部地区的货物出海，我们一般是我们叫做一江春水向东流，从重庆经长江沿岸，然后到达我们沿海的这样子，比如上海呀、宁波、青岛这样子的一些港口出去。然后呢，我们现在陆海新通道以后，我们从重庆经广西钦州港出海，只需要48个小时的时间，像我们传统的江运节约了大概20天这样子的一个时间。
0: Last year, Chongqing's foreign trade exceeded 800 billion yuan or $112 billion. That's a jump from 600 billion yuan in 2020.
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0: 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Fueling this is Chongqing De Castel Jieli Wheel Manufacturing, an aluminum alloy wheel producer.
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0: Chongqing and Chengdu developed, smaller cities in their vicinity reaped rewards.
5: Neijiang is situated between Chengdu and Chongqing, but also other cities surrounding Chengdu, such as Leshan and Deyang. So they are all hosting some of the mainstay industries in Chengdu, for example, electronics, yeah, aviation, for example. Yeah. So I think the idea is the closer you are to the two metropolis, the greater you are likely to benefit.
0: However, reproducing Chongqing and Chengdu's success across other interior city clusters will be difficult.
6: But the difference is Chengdu Chongqing region is really the largest in China, population-wise, attention-wise, and also their connectivity to Central Asia, to Southeast Asia, are really not something you can easily replicate. Other city clusters could take some useful lessons, say how to cultivate local ecosystem or the talents pool. But in terms of the scale, I don't think anyone else can match.
0: This is perhaps reflected in changes to China's five-year plans. The 14th five-year plan identified 19 urban agglomerations as the backbone of China's urban development strategy. The 15th plan narrowed that focus, concentrating on five national growth poles, including the CCEC.
5: For a city cluster to be successful, it really requires a lot. For example, the several cities, they have divisions of labor, they're part of different industries on the same supply chain, for example. And cities need to, they have the conditions to work together rather than competing with each other. For example, in the city cluster,

0: Inner Mongolia. So they are basically all mining producers, and let's say no downstream industries to use their products, and that makes their sort of agglomeration very much unviable.
1: As for the CCEC, Chengdu is being developed as Western China's innovation and services hub, while Chongqing focuses on manufacturing and logistics.
2: In the beginning, Chengdu and Chongqing had a lot of direct competition with each other. They have repetitive investments into the same industry. Like, both places have invested a lot in auto, in aeronautics, and in computer. So especially in the recent years, we have seen this purposefully change the strategy to distinguish different places.
1: As Chengdu developed its services sector, Bella is one of those who's benefited. The 35-year-old is working as a social secretary at a consulate. She first arrived in Chengdu 16 years ago from Shandong, an eastern province south of Beijing, to attend university. With one child in tow, Bella has no intentions of leaving anytime soon.
3: 生活的话还是在成都吧，因为也去过其他的城市了，感觉很想搬走，就业也很方便，很多的机会，医院可以选择，教育我感觉选择都还可以。
1: Her story is another reason for the interior's development. The government wanted to reduce the concentration of talent along China's eastern coast.
4: 沿岸地区的这个成本非常高了，比较劳动力成本，因为它这个大量人才集中到那里边，包括吸引了外国的人才啊什么的，土地的资源有限，这个毫无疑问，对大学生就业是个很大的麻烦。However,
1: with growth slowing, will this region continue to become a magnet for people and industries alike?

0: Next on Singapore Hour, find out the best places to enjoy chili crabs.
1: You cannot contest with us. Chili crab became famous here on this little red dot.
0: What not to miss at Singapore's westernmost town.
2: This is the only operating dragon king left in Singapore.
0: And the fashion designer bringing a whole new shade of chic to her adopted home.
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4: From the untold stories of 9/11 to a chilling trail of murder and Asia's push beyond oil, uncover the powerful stories reshaping our world this September on CNA.
5: I thought I was going to die.
4: 25 years after 9/11, unravel the story of

0: Those trapped inside Windows on the World, the iconic restaurant on the top floors of the World Trade Center's North Tower.
1: People were in the building. We had to race to get them out.
0: Accused of poisoning the victims with cyanide, Death Loans traces the deadly trail behind one of Thailand's most shocking murder cases.
2: Everyone was confused. How could this woman be a killer?
0: Across South and Southeast Asia, communities are pioneering a life without oil, using solar, biogas, electric vehicles, and local alternatives to build a cleaner, more resilient future.
3: Part of the inspiration is really the rising fuel costs.
0: This September on CNA.
4: 我从上海来到成都的话有4-5年的时间，我在成都感觉到要找到一个类似的这种比较心仪的工作有一些困难了，大概有1年的时间就是没有找到一个非常合适的像我之前比较向往的这种国际化的或者是外企的工作，然后它同时又能给我比较丰厚的薪水，同时呢又能让我在家办公，同时又让我有一些自主决定的这种决策权。
5: 36-year-old Nancy is a Chengdu native. In the mid-2010s, she left to pursue a career in Shanghai, switching between jobs in the business and academic sectors. China's first-tier cities on the eastern coast have long attracted young graduates from all over the country.For the high pay and career prospects.
4: 从小我觉得这些大城市能带来很多的机会，能有很多不一样的这样的一些思路啊，一些大人物啊，可以开阔自己的眼界嘛。然后那个时候我对成都的印象呢，就是说可能相对而言没有那么的国际化，没有那么多的外国人，没有那么多的外国公司，没有那么多的国际机构。
5: It was only until the pandemic hit that she decided to return home in 2022. Before Nancy's homecoming, a trend reversal with people moving out of the tier one cities was already taking place.
6: The advantage that people get in the East Coast is still very prominent because there are more opportunities, more exciting, sexy new industries. But at the same time, the cost of living is high.After 2016, there was visibly more people moving back to inland and western China, and also a lot of the young people were going back to the countryside because they did get big discounts in getting local housing, and housing prices were a big concern for many of those young people. And the inland industrial base were also building up quite fast. I think people also had more faith in the university quality of the Western region.
5: One of the aims of developing China's Western region was to narrow the income gap between the East and West. Under President Xi Jinping, that goal became part of his broader common prosperity agenda to reduce inequality.
7: At a very macroeconomic level, the gap is really being bridged. Sichuan's GDP was 40% of Shandong in 2000. Yeah, and the latest data shows that the percentage has increased to 65%. Yeah, so that means the Western provinces, they are catching up. Yeah, and they're growing faster than the coastal provinces. And the regional disparity is becoming narrower. Yeah, that's for sure.
6: Urbanization is very successful in China. Just by converting the rural population into the urban residents, their income level would naturally go up by 1/3 or even 50% in many cases. And that has been going on quite well until COVID, because after that, there was a housing market adjustment. So the demand in general has been slowing down. I don't think that Chinese urbanization in the future will be nearly as fast as before.Because this general momentum of urbanization would need more investment, but local governments are quite constrained in terms of fiscal revenue.
5: So the question is whether Chongqing and Chengdu's growth will spill over and spur the development of other urban centers in China's interior. Over the next 5 years, the government plans to raise the urban population share to 70%. 3 percentage points higher than 2025.

0: Chengdu's population is still growing, with a gain of 61,000 last year due to new migrants. Out of China's most populous cities, it's the only one that posted positive growth for 4 years in a row. This comes as China's population started shrinking in 2022. Chongqing's population remained flat, though its urban residents have grown. But rather than dispersing talent across Western China, Chengdu and Chongqing have emerged as powerful magnets for skilled workers.
1: The GDP share of Chengdu and Chongqing has become bigger and bigger over time. Because people cannot find similar opportunities in other areas, they come to Sichuan and Chongqing. And over time, it's just become more of a population center instead of having more spillover effect.
2: Regarding talents, I think there are still a gap facing those regions. I think the most important reason is that they are still doing a lot of, you know, manufacturing sector things. They are very good at, you know, low value added services industries. Yeah, for example, tourism, dining, and so on. Yeah, but they still lack the very cutting edge science and technology, the very cutting edge manufacturing sector. Yeah, and they also lack a modernized services sector. So if you ask a Sichuan person who works in Beijing, so why don't you go back to your hometown? He or she would probably say that there isn't any suitable job there.
3: 可能目前我们面临的最大问题就是，比如说我们认证它对整个车的电喷要求，匹配要求很高。
0: Private sector wages in Shanghai average 9,400 yuan a month, compared to 5,600 yuan in Chongqing and Chengdu. Nevertheless, Nancy is staying put. After a year of working odd jobs, she has found a position in a statutory board helping Chinese companies internationalize. She's even passed up higher paying opportunities in Shanghai.
4: 因为去到上海就意味着我要重新去租房子啊，怎么样啊？我觉得这个生活成本好像还不足以让我就是产生这个 relocation 的这个想法。那虽然说可能在薪资方面确实是比之前会少一些。 但是跟自己的家人更近的，通常是我们考虑的第一个因素。另外一个就是我们确实在成都也能够享受到这个更有性价比的一些生活条件，比如说这个买房啊，还有包餐饮这方面嘛，我觉得是更适合自己的一些。But
0: China's economy is slowing. Beyond softer GDP targets, it's also creating fewer jobs. The World Bank estimates 21 million net new jobs were added between 2020 to 2024, less than half that of the previous 5 years. The slowdown has not spared the Western region. Chengdu and Chongqing's growth have eased from around 6% in 2023 to 5.8% and 5.3% respectively in 2025.
5: 那主动呢，那就不断的有个消化的一个过程。那地方呢，可能一些地方债，加上疫情的时候，防控造成了很多的债务负担，还有的地方还没有完全那个缓过来，这也是导致了一些经济困难。So
1: we see this mixed picture, actually. In those two cities, whoever is able to get into the emerging industries actually gain a lot because they also leverage on the low cost of energy, of land, and talents. But if you're stuck in a traditional industry, then it's a long-term declining trend.
0: Yet, there are headwinds even in the high-tech sectors. Fierce competition, overcapacity, and a prolonged price war are squeezing profits, forcing weaker firms to shut down, merge, or be acquired. This is happening across the solar, robotics, and EV sectors.
6: 大家都在选，然后相关的一些零部件，就以轮毂来说，国内都是六七家、七八家，然后还是上规模的，实际上现在整车面对客户是降价，原材料是涨价，我们夹在中间，目前一个整。

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1: These pressures are creating uncertainty over whether continued investment will pay off for local governments in inland China.
2: The local governance is a key factor here. Guizhou and Chongqing historically had very capable officials, and they are also more adventurous when it comes to running pilot schemes. But in recent years, officials have become more conservative. But that also means not enough incentive to try and error, and that will result in lost opportunities.
1: As manufacturing growth slows, the twin cities are betting on another source of demand, tourism. Inbound tourism has quadrupled over the past 5 years. Chongqing and Chengdu brought in tens of billions of dollars in tourist spend last year, according to local government figures.
3: Chengdu is famous for panda, it's famous for the three kingdoms, yeah, and Chongqing is famous for the three gorges and for a lot of geological splendors. In fact, the share of tourism in GDP is quite small. Yeah, I think for each of those cities, I think the proportion is around 4% or 4.5%. Yeah, so it's by no means a mainstay pillar of a city's development. Yeah, but it also carries a lot of spillovers. For example, a dining income, accommodation income, it has also the capability of serving as the image of cities. And that helps people, foreign tourists, foreign investors, to really gain a better understanding of the city.
1: Last year, Chongqing also surpassed Shanghai as China's top city in consumer spending. One of the reasons for its ranking is tourist dollars.
2: Tourism in the West really had a big boom since COVID started. Just think about Xinjiang, Guizhou, Sichuan. Their local services, catering, concert, entertainment, have all developed so fast and much faster than East Coast.
1: Beyond the economic impetus, there's another reason why China is shifting inland. At the heart of the Great Western Development Strategy is national security.
4: Some of AI's biggest names could soon go public. How do you know which ones are worth buying? His power bill fell by 90%, but the spending may not be over. Plus, what does it cost to chase a government job in India? For him, 2 years without a salary. On Money Mind, tonight on CNA.
5: For centuries, the people of Indonesia's Lamalera have hunted whales to survive.
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5: Now, tradition is colliding with a changing world.
7: Ada hal yang lebih mudah untuk mendapatkan uang.
5: Can one of the world's last subsistence whaling communities survive? Tonight on CNA.
8: 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Get up to speed with major events shaping lives in the region and other parts of the world.
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8: We get to the heart of the matter and take stock of the issues you're invested in with on-the-ground reports and wall-to-wall coverage. 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

0: Disputes in the South China Sea. Cross-strait tensions. Supply chain disruptions caused by conflict. Together, they expose one of China's strategic vulnerabilities, its dependence on access through the eastern seaboard.
1: It all began with the third front construction, which started in the 1960s. At that time, China was facing a lot of geopolitical pressures. For example, on the northeast, it was facing strong pressures from Soviet Union, and to the south, there's the Vietnam War. And that makes China's coastal provinces very insecure, because they host a lot of population, but they are very vulnerable to airstrikes and maybe ship attacks and maybe even some landing warfare, for example. That means that China needs to build, backup capacity, backup transportation networks, backup factories in the hinterland, which is more difficult to reach by, let's say, foreign powers.
2: If there is a conflict with South China Sea and Taiwan, then we can anticipate sanctions from the U.S. and maybe a step-up military confrontation with countries like Japan and Australia in extreme cases. And that means financial centers like Shanghai and Hong Kong, they will be hit in a major way. And ports connecting to the rest of the world will also face major difficulties. But the overland connection is less prone to this kind of disruption.
0: Beyond railways and highways, China is also completing the Pinglu Canal. The 134-kilometer, roughly $10 billion waterway will connect the Sea River system to the Gulf of Tonkin. This gives southwestern China a shorter route to the sea. It also provides an alternative maritime outlet to China's more strategically exposed eastern coast.
3: 所以战略备胎就是刚才讲的，沿海地区就算被你全部摧毁，中线把江西那一带也可能会受到严重的冲击，但是呢，西部保留了它这个战略，还可以养活整个全国，粮食安全是非常重要的。你要卡脖子，这外面那个都给你卡死了，中国人没饭吃的话，你看这个好汉还饿不了三顿，对不对？ 还有就是产业安全，供应链的安全，另外呢就是产品，所以这个能源的安全。
0: Outside of Chongqing and Chengdu, there are other areas of development in China's interior, as it seeks to reduce reliance on the eastern seaboard. Wuhan for high-tech manufacturing, Xi'an for aerospace and R&D, Yunnan as the clean tech hub, and Xinjiang for energy and Belt and Road connectivity.
1: I think the government is really keen to play out the advantages of the different regions. Let's say for Xinjiang and Xizang, they carry very strong national security importance, and the idea is to build infrastructure. But for provinces like Qinghai or Gansu, I think the overall strategy is to really tap into their very rich energy resources, especially with regard to renewable energy. So the massive build-out of solar parks. And for Guizhou and Yunnan, the obvious focus is placed on tourism and not a lot of industries over there.
4: 我07年就离开贵阳了，就是因为高中毕业考上了外地的大学，然后去外地读大学。 大学毕业就一直在外面工作，先是在厦门，然后去了深圳，然后在外面待了大概快20年的时间，然后去年才正式的搬回贵阳。

0: During the time Evan was gone, Guiyang, like other parts of Western China, changed. Guiyang is the capital of Guizhou province and sits south of Chongqing and Chengdu.
1: 5 years
0: ago, when China announced it had eliminated extreme rural poverty, the last counties to be removed from the list were in Guizhou. It posted a 4.9% GDP growth last year, just below the national average of 5%. According to the Guiyang government, the city and neighboring Guiyan have added more than 110,000 people to the official talent pool each year between 2021 and 2023.
1: 你从单纯从经济效率去折算这笔经济账的话，你开发贵州的经济效率其实并不高，但是如果你从社会民生效益去综合的计算的话，我觉得它是关注到每一个人的，就是贵州西南，尤其是贵州脱贫的那些省份，我能看到的改变是很大的。Guizhou's
0: local government has poured funds into cloud computing and big data. That's because of its cool climate and abundance of hydropower. 30 companies have already set up their data centers here. However, after construction is completed, data centers do not add many jobs.
2: That initial investment doesn't generate jobs, since it only needs servers and a few of the talents to maintain the servers. So as a result, the only sector that can actually provide sufficient jobs are still from tourism. So that means the value added of those jobs will be low.
1: 看到了那些大企业，比如华为，然后苹果，包括腾讯，都把数据中心放到了贵州，并且也创造一些和数据中心相关的这种就业的时候，其实我自己是很开心的。但是最终反正实际我看到的结果是，东数西算，那虽然数在这里，但是人才还是集中在深圳啊，或者是上海。This
0: is the challenge facing parts of Central and Western China. Billions have been invested in infrastructure and to develop industrial sectors. Yet some inland cities still struggle to match the opportunities found on the eastern coast. When Evan returned home, the ex-Tencent employee decided to open his own cafe, tucked inside one of Guizhou's distinctive karst caves.
1: 我们8月1号当天，最开始第一天开业来了大概100多个游客，然后这波客人给我们带来了二次传播。第二天我再来的时候，就已经震惊了，外面那条路都排满，已经排满了车队。我们是希望，贵州能让全世界更多的朋友看见，然后能来贵州玩，并且完全不用担心贵州并不是传说中的穷山恶水出刁民的地方。So,
0: how successful will the Great Western Development Strategy be? For now, at least, the East Coast still attracts the bulk of foreign investments, talent, and private enterprise. Its GDP share was 52% of the national total last year. The West accounted for 21%, while the Central and Northeast regions made up the rest. And while Western China pushes for faster growth, it faces mounting challenges. Some countries have moved to curb Chinese imports over concerns about industrial overcapacity, while trade tensions, higher fuel costs, and supply chain disruptions continue to weigh on the economy.
3: 所以也调整中国经济发展的结构，从过去的出口导向性，要扩大内需，要增强中国的竞争力。所以中国要开发西部，东部呢就是更多的把一些这个产业也好，或者怎么样去培训啊。 来反哺西部，实现了这个共同发展。The
2: Western region has some very bright spots, but none of those other bright spots are like the Chengdu Chongqing case because it's such a large scale economic cluster. So for the Western region as a whole, I think there's a growing consensus that not every place can develop.
0: Still, the economic numbers are just part of the picture. As national security underlines the importance of China's westward push. And for many living in China's west, the changes that they have seen give them cause for optimism.
4: 我就认为 在未来的话，中国的大排量摩托车在国外市场其实会做得很好，然后其实我们大胆的预测，未来我们会抢到很大一部分欧洲和日本企业的市场份额。
5: I started hiring people to be my tour guides, like my tour operators and coordinators. But overall, it's like the business is booming, and this is like, and I still feel like this is just the beginning stage.
6: 西部大开发啊什么的这些提了很多年，就是确实相对于东部来说，还有很多发展的空间。对于未来的增长来讲，就是一个机会点。我觉得现在国家也在往这些地方去倾斜很多的资源，也希望未来它能够成为我们增长的带动的引擎吧。

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0: Though a natural climate cycle, this could be one of the strongest on record.
2: Business will not be as usual. Life will not be as usual as well.
0: And its impact could unfold in unexpected ways.
3: อุณหภูมิในตัวมันร้อนไปด้วยค่ะแล้วก็อึดอัดท้องอะไรด้วยค่ะ
0: Insight Thursday on CNA.
4: 它慢慢变成越来越不可以控制。
5: 来 ，give me your handphone，give me your handphone。三。
6: 它有 seizure 一天100多次。
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0: ？Some acts of love last a lifetime. 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

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See the wild, feel the wonder. Tour Africa differently.

I'm not really awfully aware of him filming, except there are one or two occasions where he gets into the film, and I do remember him doing things like that.

they actually set up a pretend film studio in the backyard. and they were obviously acting out, you know, what the Japs did. And another point, he actually went and filmed in the street, which was extremely dangerous, because if he'd been caught, he would have been shot.

0: This is Asia Now.
1: Hi and good morning. It's 11 a.m. in Singapore and Hong Kong, 8:30 in New Delhi and 10 o'clock in Jakarta. I'm Yasmin Yonkers at this hour. Relief operations underway in southern China after tropical storm Nara displaces more than 50,000 people. Flood risks remain. Indonesia cracks down on fires while Malaysia ramps up its haze response. Schools in Penang told to be ready as unhealthy air blankets nearly 30 areas nationwide. And Canada hits some $20 billion of American goods with retaliatory tariffs. More than 700 products face duties of up to 50% from September 8th as Ottawa vows to match Washington's tariffs dollar for dollar.

0: Well, rescue and relief operations are underway in China after Tropical Storm Nara made landfall in the south, bringing heavy rain and floods. Chinese state media say that at least 61,000 people in Guangxi are affected by its most severe deluge in decades. Nara was downgraded from a typhoon as it made landfall in Hainan province yesterday evening, and more than 50,000 people have been evacuated. At least 8,000 people have been moved to emergency shelters. The storm may have weakened, but authorities continue to warn of torrential downpours and flooding, which have submerged homes and other structures. And ahead of its arrival, China raised its alert level to orange. That's the second highest tier in its four-level system. And following both this story and the storm is Deborah Wong. She joins us from Shenzhen. It's good to see you, Deborah. Tell us, Guangxi has been really hard hit by Nara. What economic impact is this extreme weather going to have on the region?
1: So since there was so much uncertainty about where the typhoon was going to land in the days ahead, you know, Guangxi actually issued a stop work order along the coast. So they got about 3,000 fishing vessels to return to port, and nearly 1,200 aquaculture offshore workers were also ordered to return to land. Now, this is important because China just only lifted its annual summer fishing ban just last week. So this is going to have quite a big impact on seafood prices as well as export prices. And I also understand from a source at Qinzhou Port, now that port is a major maritime gateway for China with to the region, and that port activities there were actually suspended for a day. It's now resumed. But because of that uncertainty, you know, they were also very unsure of whether to schedule shipping, you know, whether to continue shipping schedules on time. And these, I also want to highlight two key areas that were quite badly hit in Guangxi, Fangchengang City as well as Chongshuo City. Now, these two key areas are important land border checkpoints between China and Vietnam. In fact, China's fruit imports from Vietnam primarily travel through these areas. And, you know, these are perishable goods. So any delays to traffic conditions will no doubt be quite costly. And then we also look at the agricultural costs. Guangxi is home to many fruit farms and fish farms, and these areas are now quite waterlogged, as we're seeing on local media. In fact, on Xiaohongshu, on Chinese social media, there are many farmers live streaming the impact

0: to their farms. One farmer in Chongzuo, she was talking about how her sugarcane plantation, her fish farms have now been completely submerged. You know, her fishes, she's talking about raising them for a year, have either escaped or now died from the floodwater conditions. And floodwaters have also made all the roads along the rural villages quite impassable, and so deliveries have to be delayed. But what we're seeing is only the immediate impact. You know, this repeated hits to Guangxi will no doubt destabilize the environmental conditions for any farming to be done.
1: Yeah, so sounds like lots of, you know, different parts of the economy affected, but also infrastructure too. And the pictures tell a lot, Deb. We've seen homes being destroyed, tens of thousands of people relocated. So what is the government doing in response?
0: Absolutely. So Guangxi is home to many rural low-lying villages, especially in the areas that I mentioned, Fangchenggang and Chongzuo. They are hilly at some parts, but also tiny villages tucked away in these areas. And these villages, they are trapped by floodwaters, cut off from roads. So the military deployed floating pontoons to rescue them. They're also delivering supplies, bringing them, evacuating them from their houses that are completely destroyed to emergency shelters. And they're prioritizing cleanup right now. They're cleaning up the roads because there's a lot of silted water, mud, all along the roads, also making rescue quite difficult to get to. And, you know, they're also building emergency shelters and making sure that dikes are reinforced as well. And that's very important because this disaster comes just a month after Guangxi was hit by Typhoon Maysak, which killed 159 in the province. Back then, at least two reservoirs were breached, and it resulted in floods in many towns, and Guangxi has barely recovered, and now they're being hit by Typhoon Nara. And, you know, where we are in Guangdong province, we're not spared either. In fact, here in Shenzhen, we are 500 kilometres away from the storm, but we woke up to heavy rainfall today. It's also raining right now as I speak. Guangzhou, north of us, issued a yellow rain alert, and we're going to be expecting heavy rains, torrential wind in the days ahead. So preparation and reinforcement is all the more important this summer. Yasmin.
1: Thank you very much for that update. Deborah Wong reporting live for us from Shenzhen. Well, the haze situation in Malaysia is worsening nationwide as fires continue to scorch huge swathes of forest lands in neighbouring Indonesia. Nearly 30 areas in the country are recording unhealthy air quality. Sarawak, the closest state to the fires, is the hardest hit. Its city of Serian logged its highest reading of 181 yesterday evening. API levels below 50, by the way, are considered good. The deterioration in air quality has mostly concentrated along the peninsula's western coast in Selangor, Kuala Lumpur and Malacca. The government is preparing to activate its disaster management committee if air quality readings exceed 150 for more than a day. Well, the move could see outdoor activities suspended and schools, childcare centres shut too. Penang's ordered its educational institutions to remain on alert for the latest warnings. Well, emergency services have been battling fires driven by an intensifying El Niño pattern and a prolonged dry season. But there's another factor burning beneath the surface, the condition of the country's peatlands. Julie Yu explains.
2: Think of it as a giant natural sponge. Peatlands are wetlands made up of layers of partially decomposed plants and other organic material. When they're healthy, they're saturated with water, and this makes them naturally resistant to fire. But Indonesia has around 24 million hectares of peatland, and that's roughly 1/10 of the country's land area. Much of it is concentrated across Sumatra, Kalimantan, on the island of Borneo, and Papua. Now, two of those regions, Sumatra and Kalimantan, are currently battling fires. So here's where things can go up in smoke. Now, studies show peatlands have been drained and converted for agriculture and plantations over the years. Drainage canals have lowered the water table. They have dried out the peat and turned that natural sponge into fuel. Now, when this peat catches fire, putting out is only half the battle. Peat can smolder beneath the surface for weeks, even months, and making fires harder to detect and extinguish. There's another burning concern. The peats can release up to 10 times more carbon per hectare than forest fires. The Indonesia's laws recognize that risk. The companies operating in peat ecosystems are required to protect the area's hydrology. In other words, keep the water where it needs to be. The regulations set a 40-centimeter water table threshold in managed peat areas. And the law also prohibits burning peatland. Well, the government is now turning up the heat on enforcement. Authorities say they are taking legal action against around 30 companies over this year's fires. And the government is seeking nearly 15 trillion rupiah, about 850 million U.S. dollars, in state losses and environmental restoration costs. The Indonesian government stresses enforcing corporate accountability is critical to national wildfire strategy.
1: Catherine Yule, who's professor of ecology at the University of the Sunshine Coast, tells us how, what's behind peatland fires and the difficulties in restoration and what's lost when it's been burned.
3: I'd say it's nearly all due to human activity and land management, because in the past, these peatlands very, very rarely burnt, even during droughts, because they are a giant sponge. And even if the water goes down, they're dome-shaped. So it's really only at the edges would stay wet, even if the top gets dried out. So they still wouldn't burn, unless maybe a lightning strike might, you know, burn a few trees. But the forests themselves wouldn't burn. So they need to be cleared and drained in order to burn. Unfortunately, restoration is incredibly difficult. It's very hard to replicate the conditions where peatlands formed. But as long as people keep clearing and draining, which they are, even when it's illegal, they keep doing it. And they'll just keep happening until there's no more peat left. That's the only way that it's going to stop, unless these laws are truly enforced. Peatlands not only hold a third of global soil carbon, so we lose an enormous amount of carbon, and we all know that carbon released into the atmosphere causes climate change, causes global warming. But the biodiversity in these peatlands is extraordinary. These extreme unique environments that are home to hundreds of species of fish that aren't found anywhere else, hundreds of species of other plants, there's orangutans find their home there because they're pushed out of the mineral soil forests which have been destroyed. There's a lot of endemic species that are only found in peatlands and other animals that make their home because their other homes are lost. So the biodiversity losses are absolutely enormous. We've found lots of new species in peatlands, species of insects and microbes. The microbes are quite unique, actually, and a lot of them could have biotechnological potential. They're antimicrobial. They could be cures for antimicrobial or resistance. So we're losing so much, and it's of global importance, particularly, you know, Indonesia's become one of the, during fires, it's one of the largest greenhouse gases emitters in the world. So, yeah, it's really of global importance that we need to solve the problem, and we know how to.
1: The trade war between one of the world's largest economic partnerships has intensified. Canada has retaliated by imposing tariffs on about $20 billion worth of American imports. And Ottawa is vowing to match Washington's levies dollar for dollar as it urged residents to buy Canadian goods and launch a, quote, movement of resistance. And a small group of American items will face a lower 15% duty, but most of the retaliatory duties are either at 25% or 50%. They target key American industries such as steel and dairy and extend into everyday purchases, including seafood and clothing. And these new measures take effect on September 8th, with Canada's finance minister calling them a response to the unprecedented challenge of U.S. tariffs.
4: Canada's counter-tariffs are designed primarily to provide protection for Canadian industry impacted by U.S. tariffs and allow them to compete against U.S. products in the Canadian market. It's all about fairness. It's all about level playing field. It's all about supporting Canadian workers and Canadian businesses.
1: Well, these new measures come after fresh 50% U.S. tariffs took effect on some $20 billion of Canadian imports on Saturday after a collapse in trade talks. President Donald Trump yesterday threatened more duties on Canadian vehicles and steel. And he told the country's leaders to fall in line or face consequences far worse than existing tariffs. We've got your Asia business update next. Oil prices pull back on fresh hopes. The Strait of Hormuz could reopen as Iran holds talks with Oman on managing the key waterway. Also later, NVIDIA faces a major test on Wall Street, with its earnings set to test whether the AI spending boom still has room to run.
5: Some of AI's biggest names could soon go public. How do you know which ones are worth buying? His power bill fell by 90%, but the spending may not be over. Plus, what does it cost to chase a government job in India? For him, 2 years without a salary. On Money Mind, tonight on CNA.
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1: Time for business now, and oil prices are pulling back on fresh hopes that the Strait of Hormuz could reopen. Iran said that it's talking with Oman on managing the waterway as it faces economic pressure from Mr. Trump. Reuters is reporting that Air India is seeking about $1.5 billion in fresh equity from its owners, Tata Sons and Singapore Airlines. And that's after the carrier posted a record annual loss. Shares of Singapore Airlines currently unchanged. That's against the broader market STI. That's currently down 0.3%. While the rest of Asia looks mixed ahead of key NVIDIA earnings that could give signs of the sustainability of the AI rally, the upcoming Jackson Hole Symposium is also set to give clues on the path ahead for rates. Nikkei 225 is currently pulling back as government bond yields retreat. As for the KOSPI, it's close to the flat line, while Australia's benchmark is giving up earlier gains after July inflation topped forecasts. NVIDIA faces a major test on Wall Street later today, and that's when the AI chip giant reports its Q2 earnings after the closing bell. The company is expected to deliver robust growth as big tech continues to pour billions of dollars into AI data centers. And at the heart of that spending is NVIDIA, whose chips power the training and the running of AI models. According to Bloomberg estimates, Q2 revenue likely doubled from a year earlier to more than $90 billion. That's almost a 98% rise from the same quarter last year. Well, more than half of that revenue is expected to come from hyperscalers as big tech companies fuel the AI industry's rapid data center expansion. Stakeholders, though, are growing increasingly skeptical about the pace of that growth, raising questions about whether massive AI spending can be sustained. Some believe the industry is building capacity faster than customers can use it profitably, a trend that could eventually weigh on hardware suppliers like NVIDIA. Current options pricing shows the shares are projected to swing up to about 6% in either direction by the end of the week. That's almost a $280 billion move in the chipmaker's market value. Missed expectations could put the crucial $200 psychological level at risk, while a positive scenario could trigger a rally toward record highs. The stock gained ahead of the release in overnight trade, closing up by more than 2%. NVIDIA shares have fallen about 7.5% over the last seven sessions, erasing more than $400 billion in market value.

0: And earlier, Tony Nash from Complete Intelligence explained why NVIDIA's earnings are still seen as a bellwether for the AI boom on Wall Street.
1: I think NVIDIA obviously

0: but they still hold a heck of a lot of sway.
1: Okay, and you've said that, you know, this AI narrative is shifting from training to inference. What does this mean then for NVIDIA as well as the broader semiconductor industry, in particular, Asia's chip business?
0: Yeah, I think it's good because I think what it means is more companies and governments are using that inference in a distributed way. So whether that's on a virtual machine in a data center or whether that's on a machine in somebody's premises, they're still using inference. So they still need chips for this stuff. So I think we're entering a phase where AI is somewhat decentralized from these closed models. Nonetheless, I think for Asia's chip makers, it's a very positive environment.
2: Well, AI's widespread use in the workplace is pushing companies to rethink how they approach cybersecurity. The technology's sophistication has exposed vulnerabilities and increased the urgency for human vigilance to keep up. CNA's Elizabeth Neo again with more.
1: Well, as AI becomes embedded in everyday work, it's also opening up new risks for businesses. A Singapore report by ESET of 400 cybersecurity decision makers showed almost all use AI, and 79% experienced an AI-related cyber threat in the past year, while 71% reported a major security incident. Tony Anscombe, cybersecurity expert at ESET, says this is a wake-up call for companies.
3: Actually, 71% of businesses said they'd suffered a major incident in the last 12 months. While the number isn't that shocking, because maybe I would expect that, the fact that I do expect that is somewhat shocking. So to me, the fact that businesses are continually under attack from cyber threat and having to mitigate against those attacks, I think is a huge challenge for business resilience and a challenge for all business owners today.
1: About half of those surveyed experienced AI-generated phishing or impersonation attacks. Other common methods include exploitation of AI-powered tools and misuse of generative AI by employees. Many of those attacks are enabled by human actions. The survey found 57% said employees clicking on phishing links or opening malicious attachments contributed to cyber incidents. And more than 4 in 10 shared sensitive data and installed unauthorized apps or software.
3: If you look at the majority of cyber attacks start with social engineering of human behavior. And that's where the cyber attacker is either sending a phishing email or using other methods to gain the credentials, i.e. the login details from an employee. This is difficult to mitigate because it's a slow progress to fix human behavior in this way. It can fix over time. You have to continually do cybersecurity awareness training with the employees to make sure they understand the current threat.
1: Delayed detection of cyber attacks is the biggest challenge for Singapore businesses. Fatigued from receiving too many alerts also hindered immediate detection. While sophisticated tools are needed to match the latest AI cyber innovations, organizations are also urged to tighten cybersecurity basics.
3: Some low-hanging fruit, so to speak. Yeah, companies need to make sure they've ticked the boxes of the core things. So, for example, are they still using passwords or have they switched to multi-factor authentication? This is such an important point. Strong authentication of the user is essential in today's marketplace. Cybersecurity awareness training, as I mentioned, is super important. So those core things that you do to get you to that level where you can put those sophisticated tools in and have a good cybersecurity posture are really important.
2: Time for a check on China markets now. They are gaining ground this Wednesday. The Shanghai Composite and Shenzhen benchmark are in the green, but the Hang Seng's up even more with gains of about 0.9%. Singapore and Guangdong are looking to deepen ties and build upon a partnership that has spanned nearly four decades. The two sides have inked new deals in areas like the digital economy, healthcare and biomedicine, with companies looking beyond home markets for new opportunities. CNA's Beatrice Yap reports.

0: This is the world's first fetal monitor that doesn't run on ultrasound. It can even predict when labor may begin. This means safer and earlier intervention for high-risk pregnancies and fewer unplanned emergency deliveries. It's one of the technologies developed by Singapore-based firm E3A Healthcare. And it's teaming up with Chinese firm MumCozy to break into new markets.
1: What we are hoping to collaborate with them is helping us to bring the products and largely accelerate our the progress through selling to the overseas countries to Europe, North America, and also Middle East, help our products go to access more families and help more women and newborns.
0: For a startup focused on research and development, it's a shot in the arm for E3A to have a partner with consumer reach in more than 30 countries. And from healthcare and biomedicine to AI-driven technologies, 22 new deals were inked at the 16th Singapore-Guangdong Collaboration Council meeting. The idea is to tap each side's strengths and open doors to markets further afield. The council co-chairs believe it also offers reason for optimism amid an uncertain global environment.
2: ASEAN, with its growing market and geopolitical centrality, is an ideal space to bring China's products and services to the world. Just as Singapore was a reference point in the past for China's reform and opening up, today we can be the catalyst, gateway, and facilitator to the globalization of China's products and services.
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0: In the first half of this year alone, bilateral trade between Singapore and Guangdong hit more than $15 billion, and it's a relationship that goes back decades. Guangdong has been Singapore's top provincial trading partner for 37 years.
4: There's more ahead on Asia Now.
5: The window to act, they say, is now, as Asia's own wealth grows faster than the aid flowing in from outside the region.
4: The challenge is turning Asia's growing wealth into greater social impact. We look at what's needed to close the region's development funding gap.

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0: Hello, good morning. Updating this hour's top stories. Relief operations underway in southern China after tropical storm Nara displaces more than 50,000 people. Flood risks remain. Indonesia cracks down on fires while Malaysia ramps up its haze response. Schools in Penang told to be ready as unhealthy air blankets nearly 30 areas nationwide. Canada hit some $20 billion of American goods with retaliatory tariffs. More than 700 products face duties of up to 50% from September 8th, as Ottawa vows to match Washington's tariffs dollar for dollar. Now, as trade tensions intensify, Canadians are putting their money where their mouth is. So for them, it's more than just tariffs. Karina Huba is across this story for CNE, and she shares how the trade dispute has resulted in a broader cultural shift.
1: Has already expanded into something bigger. I mean, Canadians are deeply offended by the repeated threats to Canada's independence, sovereignty, with claims that Canada should become the 51st state, and with Trump referring to Canadian Prime Minister Mark Carney as a governor. I mean, this has really angered Canadians, and they've been expressing that through their spending habits. Many are refusing to travel to the United States, and that has hit the U.S. travel industry hard. And in 11 out of the 13 Canadian provinces and territories, there remains a ban on U.S. alcohol. So Canadians are refusing to drink Jack Daniels and buy bottles of wine from California, which has also been a huge sticking point for Trump and has hurt that industry in the United States. Beyond that, Canadians are also, on a grassroots level, really trying to buy Canadian. So we're seeing that this is going beyond trade. And the sad part is, of course, Canadians and Americans have had a long history where they've been great friends. But it seems that this is spilling over where Canadians are viewing this as beyond Trump. They're actually blaming Americans. There's been a new Angus Reid poll that came out just this month that showed that 48% of Canadians have an unfavorable view of Americans, which is, as I said, astounding. Looking at the history, the ties between these two countries have been so strong, and now it appears that this is spilling over into not just trade, but also broader and political and cultural shift.
0: Well, these strains over trade are also spilling over to territorial claims. President Trump has once again expressed his desire to make Canada the 51st U.S. state. Kate Fisher is covering this story for CNA and tells us what the timing and severity of the U.S. leader's threats could have to do with the midterm election in November.
2: The rhetoric has really escalated today on his social media platform, Truth Social. In public, certainly, he's generally, when asked in the past about the midterms and about how his policies might affect it, he said he doesn't care. But clearly, I think the level of the insults he was levelling against Canada does suggest that this has rattled him somewhat. He was threatening to change the name of Lake Ontario to Lake America, similarly to how he changed the name of the Gulf of Mexico to the Gulf of America. And he even posted a graphic of that on his social media, crossing out Ontario and writing America in golden letters. He also issued more posts criticizing the Canadians, saying they were entitled and unreasonable, saying he deals with many countries, but Canada is easily the most difficult. He accused them of ripping off the USA for decades. And so this is clearly rattled him to an extent because of this kind of rhetoric on social media. But certainly he does not appear to be backing down, and he seems to just be, it just seems to have made him more aggressive in his response.
0: Well, one expert tells us why this conflict has placed greater importance for Canada to

0: cultivate non-American trading partners.
1: Canada has rare earths. Canada has a lot of energy. Canada has products that are needed, especially in Asia. So these could be potential market opportunities for Canada. So there has been, prior to this Trump second administration, there had been debate as to whether or not China, Canada should diversify away from the U.S. because they saw the U.S. as a stable partner. Even though they may be overly reliant, it was a relationship that they thought they could manage. But lately, that has not been the case. And Carney actually ran on the platform of making Canada less reliant and was elected on that campaign promise. So this is an active policy approach that they're taking. And you can see that what's happening is only pushing them further in that direction.
0: Now, Canada's retaliatory duties kept a trade relationship that's deteriorated fast. So how far up has America's tariff wall against Canada been raised, and why does it matter to Asia? CNA's Roland Lim explains.
2: This is not just a story about cars, SUVs and trucks. It is the latest escalation in a much wider U.S.-Canada tariff war. Let's start with the measures already hitting Canadian trade. Steel and aluminium, 50%. Softwood lumber, duties as high as 45%, preliminarily set to fall to around 35%. The ruling is pending. Since February, many Canadian goods have faced a 10% U.S. tariff, first under a temporary surcharge, and since July, under the U.S. trade law provision known as Section 301, although there are exemptions. That came after the Supreme Court struck down Trump's earlier emergency tariffs, including a 35% levy on some Canadian goods. Then on August 22nd, Washington imposed another 50% tariffs on about $20 billion worth of Canadian goods, including clothing, wine, dairy products, cement and furniture. And now, autos could be next. Canadian vehicles currently face a 25% tariff, though, only if that portion of the car isn't American-made. Washington and Ottawa had actually been discussing cutting that to 15%. But one of the sticking points was trucks. Now, Washington wanted the lower rate for cars and light pickups only. Prime Minister Carney said that would have made medium and heavy-duty vehicles produced in Ontario less competitive. Instead of a deal, Trump is now threatening to double it to 50% across cars, trucks and auto parts from January 2027. And that matters because Canada and the U.S. don't really operate separate auto industries. They operate one deeply integrated manufacturing network. Engines, transmissions and other components can cross borders several times before a finished vehicle reaches a showroom. So tariffs hitting Canada can also raise costs inside American factories. And there is another imbalance. Now, close to a quarter of Canada's GDP depends on exports to the U.S., and that gives Washington considerably more leverage in the short term. And the more tariffs disrupt integrated supply chains, the more the U.S. risks inflicting costs on itself as well. And this is where Asia comes in. Japanese and Korean car makers have spent decades treating North America as one production platform. Toyota, Hyundai, and others built vehicles and components across Canada, the U.S., and Mexico on one basic assumption: meet the free trade rules and U.S. market access is relatively secure. That assumption is becoming harder to rely on, and it's changing the investment calculation. Trump's message is explicit: build everything in the U.S., avoid the tariff. Toyota's already doing it, shifting Tacoma truck production out of Mexico into a $3.6 billion Texas expansion. Now, this isn't just a Canada story. Even producing inside a U.S. free trade partner no longer guarantees access to the world's biggest consumer market. And that could reshape where Asian carmakers build across North America. For CNA Explains, I'm Roland Lim.
0: The Asian Venture Philanthropy Network says that the region faces a $26 trillion funding gap through 2030.

0: priority, putting growth, poverty reduction, and climate action at risk. The challenge took center stage at its global conference, with health, education, and development high on the agenda. Ishan Garg brings us this report from New Delhi.
1: At the AVPN Global Conference in New Delhi, participants are making a clear pitch. Asian capital should flow towards impact in Asia. Unlocking state-linked philanthropy is seen as key to closing that gap. Participants say government ties let such charities move faster than typical aid programs. Siti Kamareya Ahmed Subki of Yayasan Hasana, the philanthropic arm of Malaysia's Sovereign Wealth Fund, says they launched educational initiative across the country within 72 hours in the aftermath of the COVID-19 outbreak, thanks to close ties with the state. The
2: government-linked institutions, citizens, individuals, and all these individuals that would not have otherwise been able to come together if not they are being brought together by organizations like us. So you see the impact on the ground quickly. So it's a speed to execution.
1: OECD data shows philanthropic funding towards Asia declined from $4.9 billion in 2020 to $4.6 billion in 2023. Global charity leaders here say exploring partnerships with state-backed philanthropy projects could help bring crucial new funds. Pairing government know-how with corporate capital, they say, can create efficient social impact. And though many state-backed charities have historically worked domestically, panelists say some are already working across borders, pointing to the UAE's Mubadala Foundation's projects in India's education sector. It's a model that Antara Indonesia Trust believes can be used for a similarly diverse nation like Indonesia.
3: I think we want to bring in global partners as well, those who have track records and great programs who are already proven. We want to scale it up for Indonesia. Also work with local implementing partners in Indonesia because they know the local context. And because we are close to the state, we can also look at the priorities for Indonesia and see where we can focus.
1: Experts say government-backed charities often outperform government programs themselves. They can be less tied up in red tape or worried about a possible political backlash, and partnering with them lets NGOs align with well-studied national priorities. The window to act, they say, is now, as Asia's own wealth grows faster than the aid flowing in from outside the region. For CNA, I'm Ishan Garg in New Delhi.
0: Ahead on Asia now, a centuries-old hunt rooted not in commerce but survival.
4: The people of Lamalera in Indonesia's East Nusa Tenggara are one of the few communities in the world that still practice subsistence whaling. How do they prepare physically and spiritually for a hunt that's as dangerous as it's sacred?
5: Some of AI's biggest names could soon go public. How do you know which ones are worth buying? His power bill fell by 90%, but the spending may not be over. Plus, what does it cost to chase a government job in India? For him, 2 years without a salary. On Money Mind, tonight on CNA.
6: For centuries, the people of Indonesia's Lamalera have hunted whales to survive.
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6: Now, tradition is colliding with a changing world.
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6: 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Tonight on CNA.
9: 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Get up to speed with major events shaping lives in the region and other parts of the world.
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9: We get to the heart of the matter and take stock of the issues you're invested in with on-the-ground reports and wall-to-wall coverage. 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

0: Hello again, good morning. Australia and Indonesia are holding their 10th Foreign and Defence Ministers 2+2 meeting in Melbourne, with security and close-up bilateral cooperation on the agenda. The Australian Foreign Minister Penny Wong and the Defence Minister Richard Marles are meeting their Indonesian counterparts, that's Foreign Minister Sugiono and Defence Minister Shafri Shamsuddin. Roger Maynard reports for CNA from Sydney with more on the key issues in this round of talks and what it means for ties between the two countries.
1: The primary aim of this meeting is to consolidate and implement the Australia-Indonesia Treaty on Security, which was agreed by Prime Minister Anthony Albanese and President Prabowo Subianto in February. That agreement in itself represented an historic step forward in ties between the two countries, especially at a military level. It's all part of Indonesia's so-called free and active defence policy, whereby it endeavours to build closer security arrangements with the United States, Japan, China, and Australia without formally aligning itself with any particular sovereign bloc. Today's talks will further cement bilateral defence cooperation, economic resilience, and regional security with Australia. More specifically, Indonesia and Australia are likely to discuss the principal object of this year's treaty, which commits both countries to consult each other when either of them face a security threat from elsewhere. Now, it's not a mutual defence pact, but it does guarantee a conciliatory dialogue between both nations at times of international tension. What it doesn't make clear is which side they'd support in the event of a major regional conflict. These are matters that are no doubt considered behind closed doors, but not expressed publicly.
0: Now, the people of Lamalera in eastern Indonesia have hunted whales for centuries, not for commerce, but for survival. Their annual hunting season begins with a Catholic mass and traditional rituals seeking blessings and protection at sea. In the first of a three-part series, Saiful Bahri Ismail explores how faith and tradition sustain this centuries-old way of life.
2: Hidden along the remote southern coast of Lembata Island, Lamalera is one of Indonesia's oldest fishing communities. Home to about 1,600 people, the village is internationally known for its centuries-old tradition of subsistence whale hunting. For generations, the people of Lamalera have lived by the rhythms of the sea, preserving customs and knowledge passed down from one generation to the next. Getting to Lamalera is no easy journey. The fastest route begins with a flight from Jakarta to Kupang, the capital of East Nusa Tenggara province. From Kupang, travelers take a regional flight to Leoleba on Lembata Island. The final leg is a challenging two-hour drive through Lembata's rugged mountainous interior before descending to the remote coastal village of Lamalera. The annual whaling season begins on 1st May, but preparations start well before the first boat sets sail. In the days leading up to the hunt, the community gathers for a series of rituals seeking reconciliation, blessings and protection at sea.

0: One of the ceremonies is performed by members of the Lango Wudun clan, the traditional custodians of Lamalera's customary rituals. This sacred ancestral ceremony is believed to summon the spirits of the whales before the hunt begins. Abraham Narawujon, a member of the Lango Wujon clan, says customary law continues to shape every aspect of life in the village.
1: Lebih keras daripada hukum yang kita jalankan sekarang ini. 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
0: On the eve of the whaling season, the entire village gathers on Lamalera Beach to honor and pray for fishermen who died or were lost at sea. It's a poignant reminder that for the people of Lamalera, the sea is both a source of life and a place of sacrifice. The next morning, the mood shifts from remembrance to anticipation as the community gathers for one final ritual before the hunt begins. Misa Leba is a Catholic mass and a powerful example of how Catholicism has become intertwined with Lamalera's indigenous traditions.
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0: Beyond the rituals, preparations for the whaling season also include making sure every tool is ready for the hunt. The most important of them all is the harpoon, still forged using traditional methods passed down through generations.
3: The traditional blacksmiths of Lamalera stoked their forge fires using this manually operated air pump. Powered entirely by human muscle, it requires the operator to stand over the cylinders and pump the handles in a steady rhythm.
0: Only a select group of master blacksmiths in the village are entrusted with forging the harpoon heads. For the people of Lamalera, the whale hunt is more than an act of survival. It's a tradition sustained by faith, discipline, and a way of life that has withstood the tides of time. Saiful Bari Ismail, CNA, Lamalera, Indonesia.
4: It's fascinating, isn't it? And as you can see, for these villages, whale hunting isn't just a sport or industry. It is survival. Arnold Gay spoke to Saiful Bari Ismail on why harpooners or lamafas like Benjamin Kaleka Tapuna hunt despite the dangers.
5: So Saiful, he's 25 years old. He's lost people that he knows, yet he chose this way of life. How come?
6: Sometimes becoming a lamafa isn't entirely a matter of choice. Now, Benjamin comes from a family of lamafa. He's the fifth generation, in fact, following in the footsteps of his father, his late grandfather, who has, and so on. Now, what really struck me when I interviewed Benjamin was the contrast between the person I saw and what I heard in his voice. Now, here's this strong, well-built, confident young man. But when he started talking about the dangers at sea, I could sense that the fear was so real. He's seen people around him get seriously injured. Now, one of the biggest dangers is the rope attached to the harpoon. Now, when a sperm whale is struck and suddenly dives, that rope can run out incredibly fast. Now, if someone's hand or leg becomes caught in it, the consequences can be devastating. But that's only one of the dangers. Mm-hmm. Now, sperm whales are enormous, powerful animals. A strike from the tail or a collision with a playdunk can damage or even capsize the boat, throwing crew members into the water. Now, that brings another set of risks. After a whale has been struck, sharks may also be attracted to the blood. Aggressive feeding sharks are also dangerous for the crew who may have fallen off the boat. So when Benjamin says everyone aboard the playdunk has to remain completely focused, you realize he's not exaggerating. Mm. And I think that's what stayed with me after speaking to him. We tend to associate the lamafa with courage, because of that extraordinary image of him leaping from the bow with the harpoon. No, but speaking to Benjamin reminded me that courage doesn't mean being fearless. It's understanding exactly what you're risking and going out to sea anyway.
4: Time for a tribute now to country music legend Dolly Parton, who's died at 80. Her family and publicist made the announcement, saying later that she passed after a short battle with cancer. Jolene, Jolene, Jolene, Jolene. From what she'd called dirt poor beginnings in Tennessee to Nashville queen and global music icon, Dolly Parton had a prolific career spanning six decades. And she penned some 3,000 tunes, including massive hits like Jolene, which you just heard, and I Will Always Love You. That's the Rock and Roll Hall of Fame inductee, winning 10 Grammys and 14 Academy of Country Music Awards. And her success continued to the big screen. She is most remembered for her role opposite Jane Fonda and Lily Tomlin in the 1980 comedy film 9 to 5. Dolly Parton received multiple award nominations for that, including an Oscar for Best Original Song.
7: It's heartbreaking and it's sad. And I think individually I'm heartbroken, but I think collectively everyone feels the same way.
8: She came from nothing and was able to overcome so many trials, and I think that she was able to show that with her presence and continued to give such love to everyone in the world.
9: She is multi-generational, and for me, it just, her music speaks volumes.
4: U.S. President Donald Trump's paid tribute to the singer, describing her death as a true loss for millions of people, and he's ordered flags in the country to be lowered to half staff for a one-week period. And ahead on Asia Now, we will check on the top stories. Tropical storm Nara triggers severe flooding and displaces some 50,000 residents in southern China. Plus, forest fires in Indonesia are once again sending haze across borders. But the bigger problem may lie underground in the country's vast peatlands.
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0: Feel Africa come alive. 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
1: Southeast Asia is bracing for Super El Nino.
2: Rumput laut kami yang seharusnya bisa dipanen akhirnya jadi putih dan ini menjadikan kami rugi.
1: Though a natural climate cycle, this could be one of the strongest on record.
3: Business will not be as usual. Life will not be as usual as well.
1: And its impact could unfold in unexpected ways.
4: อุณหภูมิในตัวมันร้อนไปด้วยค่ะแล้วก็อึดอัดท้องอะไรด้วยค่ะ
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21: Hi and good afternoon. It is 12 p.m. in Singapore and Hong Kong, 9:30 a.m. in New Delhi and 11 o'clock in Jakarta. I'm Yasmin Yonkers at this hour. Relief operations underway in southern China after tropical storm Nara displaces more than 50,000 people. Flood risks remain. Indonesia cracks down on fires while Malaysia ramps up its haze response. Schools in Penang told to be ready as unhealthy air blankets nearly 30 areas nationwide. And Canada hits some $20 billion of American goods with retaliatory tariffs. More than 700 products face duties of up to 50% from September 8th as Ottawa vows to match Washington's tariffs dollar for dollar.

0: Rescue and relief operations are underway in China after Tropical Storm Nara made landfall in the south, bringing heavy rain and floods. And Chinese state media say that at least 61,000 people in Guangxi are affected by its most severe deluge in decades. Nara was downgraded from a typhoon as it made landfall in Hainan province yesterday evening. More than 50,000 people have been evacuated and at least 8,000 people have been moved to emergency shelters. The storm may have weakened, but authorities continue to warn of torrential downpours and flooding, which have submerged homes and other structures. Well, ahead of its arrival, China raised its alert level to orange. That is the second highest tier in its four-level system. And CNA's Deborah Wong looks at the economic impact of Tropical Storm Nara on the region.
1: Guangxi actually issued a stop work order along the coast. So they got about 3,000 fishing vessels to return to port, and nearly 1,200 aquaculture offshore workers were also ordered to return to land. Now, this is important because China just only lifted its annual summer fishing ban just last week. So this is going to have quite a big impact on seafood prices as well as export prices. And I also understand from a source at Qinzhou port, now that port is a major maritime gateway for China with to the region, and that port activities there were actually suspended for a day. It's now resumed, but because of that uncertainty, you know, they were also very unsure of whether to schedule shipping, you know, whether to continue shipping schedules on time. And these, I also want to highlight two key areas that were quite badly hit in Guangxi, Fengshengang City as well as Chongshuo City. Now, these two key areas are important land border checkpoints between China and Vietnam. In fact, China's fruit imports from Vietnam primarily travel through these areas. And, you know, these are perishable goods, so any delays to traffic conditions will no doubt be quite costly.
0: Now, Nara is not the only powerful storm that's swirling in the region. Typhoon Sodel is approaching Japan's Okinawa Island with strong winds and heavy seas. Sodel could bring heavy rain to southern Japan and Taiwan before potentially impacting China. It's forecast to hit China's southeastern province of Fujian tomorrow or the day after. Meantime, the haze situation in Malaysia is worsening nationwide as fires continue to scorch huge swathes of forest lands in neighboring Indonesia. Nearly 30 areas in Malaysia are recording unhealthy air quality. Sarawak, the closest state to the fires, is the hardest hit. Its city of Serian logged its highest reading at 181 yesterday evening. API levels below 50 are considered good. The deterioration in air quality has mostly concentrated along the peninsula's western coast in Selangor, Kuala Lumpur and Malacca. The government is preparing to activate its disaster management committee if air quality readings exceed 150 for more than a day. The move could see outdoor activities suspended and schools, childcare centres shut too. Penang has ordered its educational institutions to remain on alert to the

0: latest warnings. And emergency services in Indonesia have been battling fires driven by an intensifying El Nino pattern and a prolonged dry season. President Prabowo Subianto expressed hope that the blazes could be extinguished within 2 weeks, saying his government has effectively mobilized resources.
1: Bagaimana kita sekarang bisa mengatasi masalah, bisa punya ratusan helikopter, bisa mengatasi alat berat kalau kita tidak punya uang. 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
0: Now, while El Nino is fanning the flames of Indonesia's wildfires, there's also another factor that's burning beneath the surface, the condition of the country's peatlands. Julie Yu explains.
2: Think of it as a giant natural sponge. Peatlands are wetlands made up of layers of partially decomposed plants and other organic material. When they're healthy, they're saturated with water, and this makes them naturally resistant to fire. But Indonesia has around 24 million hectares of peatland, and that's roughly 1/10 of the country's land area. Much of it is concentrated across Sumatra, Kalimantan, on the island of Borneo, and Papua. Now, two of those regions, Sumatra and Kalimantan, are currently battling fires. So here's where things can go up in smoke. Now, studies show peatlands have been drained and converted for agriculture and plantations over the years. Drainage canals have lowered the water table. They have dried out the peat and turned that natural sponge into fuel. Now, when this peat catches fire, putting out is only half the battle. Peat can smolder beneath the surface for weeks, even months, and making fires harder to detect and extinguish. There's another burning concern. Peat can release up to 10 times more carbon per hectare than forest fires. Now, Indonesia's laws recognize that risk. The companies operating in peat ecosystems are required to protect the area's hydrology. In other words, keep the water where it needs to be. The regulations set a 40-centimeter water table threshold in managed peat areas. And the law also prohibits burning peatland. Well, the government is now turning up the heat on enforcement. Authorities say they are taking legal action against around 30 companies over this year's fires. And the government is seeking nearly 15 trillion rupiah, about $850 million, in state losses and environmental restoration costs. The Indonesian government stresses enforcing corporate accountability is critical to national wildfire strategy.
0: Catherine Yule, who's professor of ecology at the University of the Sunshine Coast, tells us what's behind peatland fires, the difficulties in restoration, and what's lost when it's been burned.
3: I'd say it's nearly all due to human activity and land management, because in the past, these peatlands very, very rarely burnt, even during droughts, because they are a giant sponge. And even if the water goes down, they're dome-shaped. So it's really only at the edges would stay wet, even if the top gets dried out. So they still wouldn't burn, unless maybe a lightning strike might, you know, burn a few trees. But the forests themselves wouldn't burn. So they need to be cleared and drained in order to burn. Unfortunately, restoration is incredibly difficult. It's very hard to replicate the conditions where peatlands formed. But as long as people keep clearing and draining, which they are, even when it's illegal, they keep doing it. And they'll just keep happening until there's no more peat left. That's the only way that it's going to stop, unless these laws are truly enforced. Peatlands not only hold a third of global soil carbon, so we lose an enormous amount of carbon, and we all know that carbon released into the atmosphere causes climate change, causes global warming. But the biodiversity in these peatlands is extraordinary. These extreme unique environments that are home to hundreds of species of fish that aren't found anywhere else, hundreds of species of other plants, there's orangutans find their home there because they're pushed out of the mineral soil forests which have been destroyed. There's a lot of endemic species that are only found in peatlands, and other animals that make their home because their other homes are lost. So the biodiversity losses are absolutely enormous. We've found lots of new species in peatlands, species of insects and microbes. The microbes are quite unique, actually, and a lot of them could have biotechnological potential. They're antimicrobial. They could be cures for antimicrobial or resistance. So we're losing so much, and it's of global importance, particularly, you know, Indonesia's become one of the, during fires, it's one of the largest greenhouse gases emitters in the world. So, yeah, it's really of global importance that we need to solve the problem, and we know how to.
0: The trade war between one of the world's largest economic partnerships has intensified. Canada has retaliated by imposing tariffs on about $20 billion worth of American imports. Ottawa is vowing to match Washington's levies dollar for dollar, rate for rate, as it urged residents to buy Canadian goods and launch a, quote, movement of resistance. A small group of American items will face a lower 15% duty, but most of the retaliatory duties are either at 25 or 50%, and they target key American industries such as steel and dairy and extend into everyday purchases, including seafood and clothing. These new measures take effect on September 8th, with Canada's finance minister calling them a response to the unprecedented challenge of U.S. tariffs.
4: Canada's counter-tariffs are designed primarily to provide protection for Canadian industry impacted by U.S. tariffs and allow them to compete against U.S. products in the Canadian market. It's all about fairness. 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
0: Now, the new measures come after a fresh 50% U.S. tariffs taking place on some $20 billion of Canadian imports on Saturday. After a collapse in trade talks, President Donald Trump yesterday threatened more duties on Canadian vehicles and steel. And he told the country's leaders to fall in line or face consequences far worse than existing tariffs. Australia and Indonesia are holding their 10th Foreign and Defence Ministers 2+2 meeting in Melbourne, with security and closer bilateral cooperation on the agenda. The Australian Foreign Minister Penny Wong and the Defence Minister Richard Marles are meeting their Indonesian counterparts. That's Foreign Minister Sugiono and Defence Minister Shafri Shamsuddin. Roger Maynard reports for CNA from Sydney with more on the key issues in this round of talks and what it means for ties between the two countries.
5: The primary aim of this meeting is to consolidate and implement the Australia-Indonesia Treaty on Security, which was agreed by Prime Minister Anthony Albanese and President Prabowo Subianto in February. That agreement in itself represented an historic step forward in ties between the two countries, especially at a military level. It's all part of Indonesia's so-called free and active defence policy, whereby it endeavours to build closer security arrangements with the United States, Japan, China, and Australia without formally aligning itself with any particular sovereign bloc. Today's talks will further cement bilateral defence cooperation, economic resilience, and regional security with Australia. More specifically, Indonesia and Australia are likely to discuss the principal object of this year's treaty, which commits both countries to consult each other when either of them face a security threat from elsewhere. Now, it's not a mutual defence pact, but it does guarantee a conciliatory dialogue between both nations at times of international tension. What it doesn't make clear is which side they'd support in the event of a major regional conflict. These are matters that are no doubt considered behind closed doors, but not expressed publicly.
0: And your Asia business update is next. Oil prices pull back on fresh hopes the Strait of Hormuz could reopen as Iran holds talks with Oman on managing the key waterway. Also later, Nvidia faces a major test on Wall Street, with its earnings set to test whether the AI spending boom still has room to run.
6: Give me your handphone. Give me your handphone. Come.
7: 他会有 seizure 一天100多次.
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17: Some of AI's biggest names could soon go public. How do you know which ones are worth buying? His power bill fell by 90%, but the spending may not be over. Plus, what does it cost to chase a government job in India? For him, 2 years without a salary. On Money Mind, tonight on CNA.
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18: And the fashion designer bringing a whole new shade of chic to her adopted home.
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0: Hello there, time for business, and oil prices are pulling back on fresh hopes that the Strait of Hormuz could reopen. Iran said that it's talking with Oman on managing the waterway as it faces economic pressure from Mr. Trump. Meanwhile, Reuters is reporting that Air India is seeking about $1.5 billion in fresh equity from its owners Tata Sons and Singapore Airlines, and that's after the carrier posted a record annual loss. We can see now shares of Singapore Airlines up about 0.5%, while the broader STI sees mild losses. As for the rest of Asia, it looks mixed ahead of a key NVIDIA earnings report that could give signs of the sustainability of the AI rally. The upcoming Jackson Hole Symposium is also set to give clues on the path ahead for rates. The Nikkei 225 currently in positive territory. The Kospi is inching higher, while Australia's benchmark is giving up earlier gains after July inflation topped forecasts. NVIDIA faces a major test on Wall Street later today. That's when the AI chip giant reports Q2 earnings after the closing bell. The company is expected to deliver robust growth as big tech continues to pour billions of dollars into AI data centers. At the heart of that spending is NVIDIA, whose chips power the training and the running of AI models. According to Bloomberg estimates, Q2 revenue likely doubled from a year earlier to more than $90 billion. That is almost a 98% rise from the same quarter last year. And more than half of that revenue is expected to come from hyperscalers as big tech companies fuel the AI industry's rapid data center expansion. Stakeholders, though, are growing increasingly skeptical about the pace of that growth, raising questions about whether massive AI spending can be sustained. Some believe the industry is building capacity faster than customers can use it profitably. It's a trend that could eventually weigh on hardware suppliers like NVIDIA. Current options pricing shows should the shares are projected to swing up to about 6% in either direction by the end of the week. That's almost a $280 billion move in the chipmaker's market value. And missed expectations could put the crucial 200 psychological level at risk, while a positive scenario could trigger a rally toward record highs. The stock gained ahead of the release in overnight trade, closing up by more than 2%. NVIDIA shares have fallen about 7.5% over last seven sessions, erasing more than $400 billion in market value. And earlier, Tony Nash from Complete Intelligence explained why

0: NVIDIA's earnings are still seen as a bellwether for the AI boom on Wall Street.
1: I think NVIDIA, obviously, I think it's still good news. It doesn't matter whether we stay with these closed models like Anthropic or OpenAI, or we

0: You know, this AI narrative is shifting from training to inference. What does this mean then for NVIDIA as well as the broader semiconductor industry, in particular, Asia's chip business?
1: Yeah, I think it's good because I think what it means is more companies and governments are using that inference in a distributed way. So whether that's on a virtual machine in a data center or whether that's on a machine in somebody's premises, they're still using inference, so they still need chips for this stuff. So I think we're entering a phase where AI is somewhat decentralized from these closed models. Nonetheless, I think for Asia's chip makers, it's a very positive environment.
2: Now, AI's widespread use in the workplace is pushing companies to rethink how they approach cybersecurity. The technology's sophistication has exposed vulnerabilities and increased the urgency for human vigilance to keep up. Here's CNA's Elizabeth Neo again with more.
0: Well, as AI becomes embedded in everyday work, it's also opening up new risks for businesses. A Singapore report by ESET of 400 cybersecurity decision makers showed almost all use AI, and 79% experienced an AI-related cyber threat in the past year, while 71% reported a major security incident. Tony Anscombe, cybersecurity expert at ESET, says this is a wake-up call for companies.
3: Actually, 71% of businesses said they'd suffered a major incident in the last 12 months. While the number isn't that shocking, because maybe I would expect that, the fact that I do expect that is somewhat shocking. So to me, the fact that businesses are continually under attack from cyber threat and having to mitigate against those attacks, I think is a huge challenge for business resilience and a challenge for all business owners today.
0: About half of those surveyed experienced AI-generated phishing or impersonation attacks. Other common methods include exploitation of AI-powered tools and misuse of generative AI by employees. Many of those attacks are enabled by human actions. The survey found 57% said employees clicking on phishing links or opening malicious attachments contributed to cyber incidents. And more than 4 in 10 shared sensitive data and installed unauthorized apps or software.
3: If you look at the majority of cyber attacks start with social engineering of human behavior. And that's where the cyber attacker is either sending a phishing email or using other methods to gain the credentials, i.e. the login details from an employee. This is difficult to mitigate because it's a slow progress to fix human behavior in this way. It can fix over time. You have to continually do cybersecurity awareness training with the employees to make sure they understand the current threat.
0: Well, delayed detection of cyber attacks is the biggest challenge for Singapore businesses. Fatigued from receiving too many alerts also hindered immediate detection. While sophisticated tools are needed to match the latest AI cyber innovations, organizations are also urged to tighten cybersecurity basics.
3: Some low-hanging fruit, so to speak. Yeah, companies need to make sure they've ticked the boxes of the core things. So, for example, are they still using passwords or have they switched to multi-factor authentication? This is such an important point. Strong authentication of the user is essential in today's marketplace. Cybersecurity awareness training, as I mentioned, is super important. So those core things that you do to get you to that level where you can put those sophisticated tools in and have a good cybersecurity posture are really important.
2: Singapore and Guangdong are looking to deepen ties and build upon a partnership that spanned nearly 4 decades. The two sides have inked new deals in areas like the digital economy, healthcare and biomedicine, with companies looking beyond home markets for new opportunities. CNA's Beatrice Yap reports.
4: This is the world's first fetal monitor that doesn't run on ultrasound. It can even predict when labor may begin. This means safer and earlier intervention for high-risk pregnancies and fewer unplanned emergency deliveries. It's one of the technologies developed by Singapore.

0: Singapore-based firm E3A Healthcare, and it's teaming up with Chinese firm MumCozy to break into new markets.
1: What we are hoping to collaborate with them is helping us to bring the products and largely accelerate our the progress through selling to the overseas countries, to Europe, North America, and also Middle East, help our products go to access more families and help more women and newborns.
0: For a startup focused on research and development, it's a shot in the arm for E3A to have a partner with consumer reach in more than 30 countries. And from healthcare and biomedicine to AI-driven technologies, 22 new deals were inked at the 16th Singapore-Guangdong Collaboration Council meeting. The idea is to tap each side's strengths and open doors to markets further afield. The council co-chairs believe it also offers reason for optimism amid an uncertain global environment.
2: ASEAN, with its growing market and geopolitical centrality, is an ideal space to bring China's products and services to the world. Just as Singapore was a reference point in the past for China's reform and opening up, today we can be the catalyst, gateway, and facilitator to the globalization of China's products and services.
3: We support Guangdong's quality companies, quality products to Singapore to expand business, and Singapore companies to form a cooperative export trade.
0: In the first half of this year alone, bilateral trade between Singapore and Guangdong hit more than $15 billion, and it's a relationship that goes back decades. Guangdong has been Singapore's top provincial trading partner for 37 years.
4: Ahead on Asia Now, a lightning-fast heist in Tokyo. A man smashes a display case at a luxury watch shop and gets away with four watches worth $1.2 million. And the entire robbery takes just 10 seconds.

0: biodiversity is booming, which is inviting for some local foragers and farmers who embrace edible wildlife.
1: We're the largest organic banana grower in Singapore.
2: This is a gem.
3: Amazing. Yeah.
4: So the mulberries are from the garden.
5: No, that's delicious.
6: Singapore is ramping up conservation efforts locally and across the region.
7: I really do love reptiles and finding out about them, so I really love my job.
8: The building must relate to the lives of the people.
9: 目前还是一直要创新一些新的东西，我也不希望是人家把我看作是80岁的人。
10: There are those who dare to be different, who have made their mark in Singapore and beyond.
1: You have such big dreams, you know, you want to change the world with your art.
11: Obviously, every fighter wants to win, so all you can do is to prepare yourself to win.
12: From the untold stories of 9/11 to a chilling trail of murder and ages pushed beyond oil, uncover the powerful stories reshaping our world this September on CNA.
13: I thought I was going to die.
12: 25 years after 9/11, unravel the story of those trapped inside Windows on the World, the iconic restaurant on the top floors of the World Trade Center's North Tower.
14: People were in the building. We had to race to get them out.
12: Accused of poisoning the victims with cyanide, Death Loans traces the deadly trail behind one of Thailand's most shocking murder cases.
15: Everyone was confused. How could this woman be a killer?
12: Across South and Southeast Asia, communities are pioneering a life without oil, using solar, biogas, electric vehicles, and local alternatives to build a cleaner, more resilient future.
16: Part of the inspiration is really the rising fuel costs.
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0: Good afternoon. Updating this hour's top stories. Relief operations underway in southern China after tropical storm Nara displaces more than 50,000 people. Flood risks remain. Indonesia cracks down on fires while Malaysia ramps up its haze response. Schools in Penang told to be ready as unhealthy air blankets nearly 30 areas nationwide. And Canada hit some $20 billion of American goods with retaliatory tariffs. More than 700 products face duties of up to 50% from September 8th, as Ottawa vows to match Washington's tariffs dollar for dollar. So as these trade tensions intensify, Canadians are putting their money where their mouth is. For them, it's more than just about tariffs. Karina Huber is across the story for CNA, and she shares how the trade dispute has resulted in a broader cultural shift.
1: It has already expanded into something bigger. I mean, Canadians are deeply offended by the repeated threats to Canada's independence, sovereignty, with claims that Canada should become the 51st state, and with Trump referring to Canadian Prime Minister Mark Carney as a governor. I mean, this has really angered Canadians, and they've been expressing that through their spending habits. Many are refusing to travel to the United States, and that has hit the U.S. travel industry hard. And in 11 out of the 13 Canadian provinces and territories, there remains a ban on U.S. alcohol. So Canadians are refusing to drink Jack Daniels and buy bottles of wine from California, which has also been a huge sticking point for Trump and has hurt that industry in the United States. Beyond that, Canadians are also, on a grassroots level, really trying to buy Canadian. So we're seeing that this is going beyond trade. And the sad part is, of course, Canadians and Americans have had a long history where they've been great friends. But it seems that this is spilling over where Canadians are viewing this as beyond Trump. They're actually blaming Americans. There's been a new Angus Reid poll that came out just this month that showed that 48% of Canadians have an unfavorable view of Americans, which is, as I said, astounding. Looking at the history, the ties between these two countries have been so strong, and now it appears that this is spilling over into not just trade, but also broader and political and cultural shift.
0: Well, those strains over trade are also spilling over to territorial claims. President Trump has once again expressed his desire to make Canada the 51st U.S. state. Kate Fisher is covering this story for CNA and tells us what the timing and severity of the U.S. leader's threats could have to do with the midterm election in November.
2: The rhetoric has really escalated today on his social media platform, Truth Social. In public, certainly, he's generally, when asked in the past about the midterms and about how his policies might affect it, he said he doesn't care. But clearly, I think the level of the insults he was levelling against Canada does suggest that this has rattled him somewhat. He was threatening to change the name of Lake Ontario to Lake America, similarly to how he changed the name of the Gulf of Mexico to the Gulf of America. And he even posted a graphic of that on his social media, crossing out Ontario and writing America in golden letters. He also issued more posts criticizing the Canadians, saying they were entitled and unreasonable, saying he deals with many countries, but Canada is easily the most difficult. He accused them of ripping off the USA for decades. And so this is clearly rattled him to an extent because of this kind of rhetoric on social media. But certainly he does not appear to be backing down, and he seems to just be, it just seems to have made him more aggressive in his response.
0: Well, one expert tells us why this conflict has placed greater importance for Canada to cultivate non-American trading partners.
3: Canada has rare earths. Canada has a lot of energy. Canada has products that are needed, especially in Asia. So these could be potential market opportunities for Canada. So there has been, prior to this Trump second administration, there had been debate as to whether or not Canada should diversify away from the U.S. because they saw the U.S. as a stable partner. Even though they may be overly reliant, it was a relationship that they thought they could manage. But lately, that has not been the case. And Carney actually ran on the platform of making Canada less reliant and was elected on that campaign promise. So

0: this is an active policy approach that they're taking, and you can see that what's happening is only pushing them further in that direction.
1: Well, Canada's retaliatory duties cap a trade relationship that has deteriorated fast. So how far up has America's tariff wall against Canada been raised, and why does it matter to Asia? CNA's Roland Lim explains.
2: This is not just a story about cars, SUVs and trucks. It is the latest escalation in a much wider U.S.-Canada tariff war. Let's start with the measures already hitting Canadian trade. Steel and aluminium, 50%. Softwood lumber, duties as high as 45%, preliminarily set to fall to around 35%. The ruling is pending. Since February, many Canadian goods have faced a 10% U.S. tariff, first under a temporary surcharge, and since July, under the U.S. trade law provision known as Section 301, although there are exemptions. That came after the Supreme Court struck down Trump's earlier emergency tariffs, including a 35% levy on some Canadian goods. Then on August 22nd, Washington imposed another 50% tariffs on about $20 billion worth of Canadian goods, including clothing, wine, dairy products, cement and furniture. And now, autos could be next. Canadian vehicles currently face a 25% tariff, though, only if that portion of the car isn't American-made. Washington and Ottawa had actually been discussing cutting that to 15%. But one of the sticking points was trucks. Now, Washington wanted the lower rate for cars and light pickups only. Prime Minister Carney said that would have made medium and heavy-duty vehicles produced in Ontario less competitive. Instead of a deal, Trump is now threatening to double it to 50% across cars, trucks and auto parts from January 2027. And that matters because Canada and the U.S. don't really operate separate auto industries. They operate one deeply integrated manufacturing network. Engines, transmissions and other components can cross borders several times before a finished vehicle reaches a showroom. So tariffs hitting Canada can also raise costs inside American factories. And there is another imbalance. Now, close to a quarter of Canada's GDP depends on exports to the U.S., and that gives Washington considerably more leverage in the short term. And the more tariffs disrupt integrated supply chains, the more the U.S. risks inflicting costs on itself as well. And this is where Asia comes in. Japanese and Korean car makers have spent decades treating North America as one production platform. Toyota, Hyundai, and others built vehicles and components across Canada, the U.S., and Mexico on one basic assumption: meet the free trade rules and U.S. market access is relatively secure. That assumption is becoming harder to rely on, and it's changing the investment calculation. Trump's message is explicit: build everything in the U.S., avoid the tariff. Toyota's already doing it, shifting Tacoma truck production out of Mexico into a $3.6 billion Texas expansion. Now, this isn't just a Canada story. Even producing inside a U.S. free trade partner no longer guarantees access to the world's biggest consumer market. And that could reshape where Asian car makers build across North America. For CNA Explains, I'm Roland Lim.
1: Police in Japan are looking for two suspects accused of stealing four luxury watches worth more than 1.2 million US dollars. And police say that one of the suspects used a hammer to smash a display case at a store in Tokyo. The robbery happened during business hours at the Nakano Broadway shopping complex. Five employees were on shift at the time. Police say the entire theft took just 10 seconds. Nakano Broadway is well known for its luxury watch shops and is considered an important hub in the global watch trade. The United Nations has warned that the human rights situation in Myanmar has plunged to a new low, citing illegal mining and scam centers as fueling this crisis. The rights chief Volker Turk said that the agency's latest

0: This report depicts a picture of suffering, misery and cruelty on multiple levels and across the country that is heartbreaking. It highlights military violence against civilians through the persistent use of airstrikes, arson attacks and displacement. And it says that the military and the Arakan army, an ethnic minority rebel group, were committing widespread and systematic abuses against the Rohingya minority. It also says that illicit economies were helping to finance the conflict, with human rights abuses multiplying due to illegal mining, drug production, human trafficking and scam centres. Myanmar has been in chaos since the February 2021 coup. The leader, Min Aung Hlaing, has been on a diplomatic blitz to shake off the country's isolation, visiting India, China, Laos and Thailand, seeking recognition. Well, as the regime in Myanmar seeks legitimacy, thousands of Rohingya refugees who fled the country have rallied in Bangladesh's Cox's Bazaar to mark the 9th anniversary of their exodus. And they marched through the narrow alleyways of the massive refugee camp before gathering in a large field. The refugees chanted slogans calling for a safe, voluntary and dignified return to Myanmar's Rakhine state. And they stressed that any repatriation must guarantee their rights, safety and citizenship in Myanmar. More than 1 million Rohingya have been living in Cox's Bazaar for nearly 9 years. They fled Myanmar in 2017 after a crackdown, which the military said was aimed at rooting out terrorists. And ahead on Asia Now.
1: The window to act, they say, is now, as Asia's own wealth grows faster than the aid flowing in from outside the region.
0: And the challenge is turning now to Asia's growing wealth into greater social impact. We look at what's needed to close the region's development funding gap.
2: The people of Lamalera in Indonesia's East Nusa Tenggara are one of the few communities in the world that still practice subsistence whaling. How do they prepare physically and spiritually for a hunt that's as dangerous as it's sacred?
3: Some of AI's biggest names could soon go public. How do you know which ones are worth buying? His power bill fell by 90%, but the spending may not be over. Plus, what does it cost to chase a government job in India? For him, 2 years without a salary. On Money Mind, tonight on CNA.
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0: Hello again. Good afternoon. The Asian Venture Philanthropy Network says that the region faces a $26 trillion funding gap through 2030, putting growth, poverty reduction and climate action at risk. The challenge took center stage at its global conference, with health, education and development high on the agenda. Ishan Garg brings us this report from New Delhi.
1: At the AVPN Global Conference in New Delhi, participants are making a clear pitch. Asian capital should flow towards impact in Asia. Unlocking state-linked philanthropy is seen as key to closing that gap. Participants say government ties let such charities move faster than typical aid programs. Siti Kamareya Ahmed Subki of Yayasan Hasana, the philanthropic arm of Malaysia's Sovereign Wealth Fund, says they launched educational initiative across the country within 72 hours in the aftermath of the COVID-19 outbreak, thanks to close ties with the state. The
2: government-linked institutions, citizens, individuals, and all these individuals that would not have otherwise been able to come together if not they are being brought together by organizations like us. So you see the impact on the ground quickly. So it's a speed to execution.
1: OECD data shows philanthropic funding towards Asia declined from $4.9 billion in 2020 to $4.6 billion in 2023. Global charity leaders here say exploring partnerships with state-backed philanthropy projects could help bring crucial new funds. Pairing government know-how with corporate capital, they say, can create efficient social impact. And though many state-backed charities have historically worked domestically, panelists say some are already working across borders, pointing to the UAE's Mubadala Foundation's projects in India's education sector. It's a model Dhanantara Indonesia Trust believes can be used for a similarly diverse nation like Indonesia.
3: I think we want to bring in global partners as well, those who have track records and great programs who are already proven. We want to scale it up for Indonesia. Also work with local implementing partners in Indonesia because they know the local context. And because we are close to the state, we can also look at the priorities for Indonesia and see where we can focus.
1: Experts say government-backed charities often outperform government programs themselves. They can be less tied up in red tape or worried about a possible political backlash, and partnering with them lets NGOs align with well-studied national priorities. The window to act, they say, is now, as Asia's own wealth grows faster than the aid flowing in from outside the region. For CNA, I'm Ishan Garg in New Delhi.
0: Thousands of protesters took to the streets in India's eastern Bihar state, demanding the cancellation of a civil service recruitment exam. And protesters alleged that the test questions were leaked and that there were delays in recruitment. Well, chaos erupted as some scuffled with police after climbing barricades and attempted to march on the chief minister's residence. Authorities deployed water cannon in an attempt to disperse the crowd. Reports citing police said that at least 25 protesters were detained but later released. The crowd mostly consisted of students and unemployed youth. And they're demanding greater transparency in the state's highly competitive civil service exam. They also want an independent inquiry into exam controversies. A delegation of student representatives said that they held a positive meeting with Bihar's top bureaucrat after the demonstrations. Bihar's education minister also said that the government addressed students' demands without giving more details. The demonstrations come after last month's student-led protests across India, which were sparked by the alleged leak of questions for the National Medical Entrance Exam. The people of Lamalera in eastern Indonesia have hunted whales for centuries, not for commerce, but for survival. Their annual hunting season begins with a Catholic mass and traditional rituals, seeking blessings and protection at sea. In the first of a three-part series, Saiful Bari Ismail explores how faith and tradition sustain this centuries-old way of life.
4: Hidden along the remote southern coast of Lembata Island, Lamalera is one of Indonesia's oldest fishing communities. Home to about 1,600 people, the village is internationally known for its centuries-old tradition of subsistence whale hunting. For generations, the people of La Malera have lived by the rhythms of the sea, preserving customs and knowledge passed down from one generation to the next. Getting to La Malera is no easy journey. The fastest route begins with a flight from Jakarta to Kupang, the capital of East Nusa Tenggara province. From Kupang, travelers take a regional flight to Leoleba on Lembata Island. The final leg is a challenging two-hour drive through Lembata's rugged mountainous interior before descending to the remote coastal village of La Malera. The annual whaling season begins on 1st May, but preparations start well before the first boat sets sail. In the days leading up to the hunt, the community gathers for a series of rituals seeking reconciliation, blessings and protection at sea. One of the ceremonies is performed by members of the Lango Wudon clan, the traditional custodians of La Malera's customary rituals. This sacred ancestral ceremony is believed to summon the spirits of the whales before the hunt begins. Abraham Narawujon, a member of the Lango Wujon clan, says customary law continues to shape every aspect of life in the village.
5: Lebih keras daripada hukum yang kita jalankan sekarang ini. 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
4: On the eve of the whaling season, the entire village gathers on La Malera Beach to honor and pray for fishermen who died or were lost at sea. It's a poignant reminder that for the people of La Malera, the sea is both a source of life and a place of sacrifice. The next morning, the mood shifts from remembrance to anticipation as the community gathers for one final ritual before the hunt begins. Misa Leba is a Catholic mass and a powerful example of how Catholicism has become intertwined with La Malera's indigenous traditions.
6: Satu hal penyesuaian antara agama Katolik dan budaya itu adalah bagaimana gereja Paroki La Malera ini memberikan satu ruang khusus pada tanggal 1 Mei itu untuk peringatan atau Misa Leva, Misa pemberkatan perahu dan sampan untuk orang-orang La Malera. 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
4: Beyond the rituals, preparations for the whaling season also include making sure every tool is ready for the hunt. The most important of them all is the harpoon, still forged using traditional methods passed down through generations.
7: The traditional blacksmiths of La Malera stoke their forged fires using this manually operated air pump. Powered entirely by human muscle, it requires the operator to stand over the cylinders and pump the handles in a steady rhythm.
4: Only a select group of master blacksmiths in the village are entrusted with forging the harpoon heads. For the people of La Malera, the whale hunt is more than an act of survival. It's a tradition sustained by faith, discipline, and a way of life that has withstood the tides of time. Saiful Bari Ismail, CNA, La Malera, Indonesia.
0: So as you can see, whale hunting for these villages isn't just a sport or industry, it is survival. Arnold Gay's book with Saiful Bari Ismail on why harpooners or lamafars like Benjamin Kaleka Tapuna hunt despite the dangers.
8: So Saiful, he's 25 years old, he's lost people that he knows, yet he chose this way of life. How come?
9: Sometimes becoming a lamafar isn't entirely a matter of choice. Now, Benjamin comes from a family of lamafar. He's the fifth generation, in fact, following in the footsteps of his father, his late grandfather, who has, and so on. Now, what really struck me when I interviewed Benjamin was the contrast between the person I saw and what I heard in his voice. Now, here's this strong, well-built, confident young man, but when he started talking about the dangers at sea, I could sense that the fear was so real. He's seen people around him get seriously injured. Now, one of the biggest dangers is the rope attached to the harpoon. Now, when a sperm whale is struck and suddenly dives, that rope can run out incredibly fast. Now, if someone's hand or leg becomes caught in it, the consequences can be devastating. But that's only one of the dangers. Mm-hmm. Now, sperm whales are enormous, powerful animals. A strike from the tail or a collision with a playdunk can damage or even capsize the boat, throwing crew members into the water. Now, that brings another set of risks. After a whale has been struck, sharks may also be attracted to the blood. Aggressive feeding sharks are also dangerous for the crew who may have fallen off the boat. So when Benjamin says everyone aboard the playdunk has to remain completely focused, you realize he's not exaggerating. Mm-hmm. And I think that's what stayed with me after speaking to him. We tend to associate the Lama Fa with courage because of that extraordinary image of him leaping from the bow with the harpoon. No, but speaking to Benjamin reminded me that courage doesn't mean being fearless. It's understanding exactly what you're risking and going out to sea anyway.
0: Now, still on traditions, a moving castle in Japan has been trending online, and it isn't howls. This video of the Hirosaki Castle in Aomori has been gaining traction on CNE's TikTok channel. So as you can see, about 1,800 people gathered over the weekend to pull this 360-ton structure by hand. And they used an ancient Japanese technique called hikiya to move the castle closer to its original resting place as part of renovation works. And netizens cheered the symbolic feat of teamwork as rotating groups hauled the structure together. But the work isn't over yet, because groups will reportedly continue to pull Hirosaki Castle for a total of 5 meters until the end of the month. Machinery will then take over the remaining distance by the end of the year. Thank you so much for watching. That's Asia Now this hour. Don't forget headlines anytime at cna.asia and CNA 93 Radio. We're also on Facebook and YouTube.

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2: We are for Charlie, proceed to sea of East Coast, case of 2 KIW.
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7: Four robbers with big mouth. Look as hostage.

0: We are doing our pre-check of the boat. It's important. We will bring out for our 12-hour shift out at sea for petrol. So I'm from Loyang Regional Base. We patrol the northern waters of Singapore. There are also other bases which covers the other parts of Singapore. We will go around and check fencing and floating sea barrier. We will see if there's any damages. It's to prevent any intrusion and also to prevent illegal entry into Singapore.
1: Hi, good morning. Can you stand by your particulars? We are proceeding to check.
2: Cik, kita nak pergi tepi cik sekejap. Selalu kat sini kan? Cik, ada ID tak? Cik, saya pas cik ni, cik letak dalam.
3: Tak, IC je.
2: IC je? Tak apa, saya pergi dekat.
0: On a daily basis, they will bring seafood supplies.
2: But we never know what kind of items they might bring in. Cik, boleh tumpang buka tu cover? Saya nak tengok ada apa kat dalam.
0: We will roughly check about 30 to 40 vessels every day. The sea is very wide open, so there is a higher chance of illegal entry and exit into our waters. So there could be illegal activities. So we have to remain alert at all times.

The vessel has called for help to Command Operations Center to Police Coast Guard. Apparently, a few armed perpetrators have spotted the vessel. The thing happened at 12 a.m. The crew spotted four perpetrators with knives. And then after that, they start to run for a place to hide. The seven of us will be boarding the vessel. We are activated to look out for this perpetrator, which may be on board the vessel. The unauthorized boarding took place outside the Singapore water at the Phillip Channel. Phillip Channel is a narrow section of the Singapore Strait, situated between Singapore and the Riau Islands of Indonesia. The ship is currently outside Singapore waters at half a km and on the way into our territorial waters. We cannot attend to them while they are outside because we have no jurisdiction.

0: As a PCG officer, we police the water. We are the first responder to maritime incidents that happens in our water.
1: Sir, the vessel is that one.
0: Okay. What we're seeing here is a bulk carrier.
2: First, second, third, fourth, fifth. Again. How many on board? 21 on board.
3: I need you all to stand clear. Move one side.
2: First man, stand by. Okay, number one, go. Up, up, one step. Number one, go. Timing up, okay?
4: Okay, sir.
0: There will be another police craft that's nearby who will be doing a cover fire for us while we are doing the emergency response team boarding.
2: All up. Okay, secure area. Ask the men, one follow us first.
3: Weather deck.
2: We want to sweep weather deck. You go first, follow.
5: Okay, follow me.

0: Panipati, Panipati over. Once the deck is clear, please inform us so that I can let the others the board over.
1: All clear. Okay, Moose lead the way. We'll go up to the warehouse. We need to move as soon as possible to the warehouse to establish contact with the captain to find out more of the situation.
2: I will bring my men on top, secure them, then I will check everything.
3: Okay.
2: Ken? Okay. Sir!
3: Now okay, come. Come to the open front of the top.
2: Here it's locked, huh?
3: Yeah, yeah.
2: Locked. They need to open.
3: Yeah, yeah.
2: Only have one entrance.
3: Okay.
2: The other side have? Locked.
3: Yes, locked.
2: Okay, Ken.
4: Okay, right now he's securing the opening because just now they have unauthorized boarding.
5: By locking the stairways to the upper deck, perpetrators, they are unable to go to the wheelhouse. That's where all the crew gather when there's any emergency.
2: Okay, Chelong, last man. You follow me. Watch out, watch out.

0: speak to the master?
1: My name's the master.
0: Can you? Master, all your tools?
1: Sir, can you check whether all here? Check, take your list and check whether and report.
2: We master the tool so that when the search team do the search, whoever they encounter may be the perpetrator.
0: Can I have your crew list and also the passport? Nationality, why most of them are gone?
3: Mixed.
0: Okay, sure. 21 crew, why? Can I check your current port of call is Singapore or somewhere else?
1: Our loading port was Ukraine. Then through the Suez Canal, we arrived to Singapore for bunkering. Then we go into China, we search our cargo.
0: Any of your crew injured at this moment?
1: Our crew safe, no injured, only just scared.
0: Can you tell me what happened earlier?
1: I was turning vessel. I was navigating. At that same time, I received from engine call that there is four robbers inside.
4: Sir, total now we have how many decks?
5: Five decks.
4: Five decks?
5: Yeah.
4: Okay, come we go here. This bulk carrier can be as big as a 3 football field size. The perpetrators can be anywhere.

Now we are doing our CHSF duties. CHSF stands for Coastal Hardening Strike Force. Police Coast Guard don't only do sea patrol, we also do land patrol along the coastal line of Singapore. We are proceeding to the seafront of Punggol. This area is a forested area. It's too deep in, and also the terrain here is very hard to do our foot patrol. We need to be cautious of the surroundings. We have to look out for if there's any criminal activities or illegal activities around this area. So now in front of us is the fence up areas, which shows the seafront. We will come and take a look whether any fence which is tempered. We will be on the lookout for potential swimmers or even illegal immigrants.

0: I'm just checking the lower compartments because sometimes they can hide other items under here. Smaller items like weapons or drugs. So I was patrolling my area during my Coastal Hardening Strike Force duties. I saw this vehicle. Then I stopped him over for a routine check and checked the cargo area for any illegal items.
1: What raised your suspicion?
0: We always keep a lookout for suspicious activities, but any further I'm unable to share.

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1: From the corridors of power to the region's most remote corners, we'll break down the news driving some of the world's largest economies and explain why it matters.

0: East Asia Tonight with me, Otelli Edwards.
1: As global energy demand is rising, GasTech, the world's largest energy event for natural gas, LNG, low-carbon solutions, hydrogen, electrification, and AI for energy, comes to Bangkok, the heart of Asia's energy growth. 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
2: Some of AI's biggest names could soon go public. How do you know which ones are worth buying? His power bill fell by 90%, but the spending may not be over. Plus, what does it cost to chase a government job in India? For him, 2 years without a salary. On Money Mind, tonight on CNA.
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0: Hello, good evening. Just now, you driving this van, correct? You drive this van, huh? What are these things?
1: Tobacco.
0: Tobacco. So you know it's tobacco. So this is chewing tobacco. It's a control item in Singapore. This is an electronic vaporizer, or in street terms, they call it vape. It's illegal in Singapore as well. You. Do you know it's tobacco inside? So where you collect this tobacco from? When I first approached them, the subjects were not very cooperative.
2: Where do you get this from?
0: I'm gonna ask you again, where you collect the tobacco from?

0: Check clear.
1: Four perpetrators was seen on board. My ERT officer is currently doing a search.
2: So far, I have not seen any suspicious person. We are doing a thorough search. This bulk carrier is quite huge. It will take us several hours to clear the ship.
3: Four robbers with big
1: knives. Okay, sure.
3: They took as hostage our second engineer.
1: He took hostage on the second engineer. Who is it? Which one?
3: He is second engineer.
1: All right. Yes. Are they talking in any language that you understand?
4: No. I said earlier. I just hand my and okay.
1: Can you give me some description? Are they what nationality or?
4: I don't have any idea.
1: How about complexion? Do you notice?
4: Complexion.
1: Color of the skin.
4: Close bleach.
1: Bleach.
4: All this bleach.
1: And what are they wearing?
4: It looks like poor people.
1: Besides knife, do you see any other equipment? Are there any weapons they use?
4: No, I was scared and shocked. Oh. I didn't. Okay. After they pushed me down, I don't want to leave my apartment.
1: Can I check? Is there any CCTV around?

0: long here on your ship?
1: CCTV.
0: Oh, you don't have any CCTV,
1: is it? It was dark, as I said, when I come to check what's going on, maybe take some photo, I didn't find this book.
0: Sure, sure. Every case has its uniqueness.

0: This is considered the heart of the vessel. So you can see all this equipment here. Once any perpetrators get in here, they can take over the ship very easily.
1: So we only have one second engineer that only saw the perpetrator. We asked for eyewitnesses from within the crew. None of them cited the happening. We will be bringing the second engineer to the engine room where the incident happened to do a scene recollection. This is a puzzle we hope to solve.
2: I'm going to ask you again where you collect the tobacco from. So where? Tuas. So somebody call you, is it? Or message? Call. Call you to collect. Then after that?
3: Tell me location just for.
2: Okay. They tell you the location to collect. After you take, they got tell you where to send the tobacco?
3: They tell you after that only we know, sir.
2: So they tell you to take, later then they tell you where to go. So after that they haven't called you. Then after that I stop you here. How much they pay you to collect?
3: 62
2: 60 to? 70. 60 to 70. One trip or what?
3: They ask you to go where? Just take $70.
2: They pay you one time, you deliver everything. Okay. So upon questioning them, they are allegedly transporting what we believe to be controlled items as well as a stack of money. I ask you again, where the money come from?
3: They put one place, then we told them.
2: So the money you take?
3: Yes.
2: You take together with this thing? The money is to what? Give who?
3: They ask to put one place, we just put there.
2: So the money and the tobacco together, put one place? Navin, you just stand here, watch, make sure everything is here, and watch the, yeah. Mike 2 Papa 2 Bravo, requesting assistance at Long Tua Sau Avenue 3. Stopped one vehicle with two subjects and found a large quantity of control item in their vehicle and a large amount of cash as well. Over. We are waiting for our backup, our resources and relevant agencies to take over the investigation. We need to make sure the subjects are secure and also the exhibits are not tampered with. So the relevant agency has arrived. Health Sciences Authority is handling the scene. We contacted them as we found control items that believed to be fall under their purview. So all these things was taken along with the money. They were told to bring the money and the product to somewhere, but they weren't given a destination yet. We are also here to support the HSA officers and also fill in any gaps that they need for their investigations because we were first on scene.

0: The officers are collecting the exhibits and accounting for them to make sure that everything is there before they seize it. The vehicle will be towed away. Been a while since we found such a large quantity already. Such a big haul, and it's something we don't see every day. So it was a successful check. This seizure is believed to have 3,870 sachets. This is the largest seizure I have detected.
1: Johid.
0: The HSA officers is escorting back the subjects for further investigations.

0: tek var.
1: Peki.
0: Hayvan yok. Take me from here.
1: Okay, grab you here.
0: Take me from here. Okay, pull it. Place my leg.
1: Okay.
0: And push me.
1: Hit.
0: From my leg.
1: Move in there.
0: Move in there, but not fucking. Hit me two times.
1: Two times, yeah.
0: Lower than my shoulder.
1: Okay. Okay.
0: 5 more, 10 seconds.
1: Okay, come. Come. Guys, this is the footprint, right? You can see the footprint.
2: Why there's a footprint not belong to the crew? Because it's a must for them to wear a safety shoe on board to work. Only perpetrators will go with their barefoot. First thing, is easy for them to climb the vessel with barefoot. They come here to rob. Imagine if they wear shoes, they will make a lot of noise.
1: So we have footprint, we have one footprint here, footprint there. We found only a few footprints because the rest is been stepped over by the crew.
3: So basically, we gathered that the second engineer was actually at the engine room when he was attacked. And after that, certain crew there in the room actually activated the fire alarm that is nearby, which alerted the ship. So after that, the captain gave instruction to the crew what they can do at that point of time. The vessel has called for help to the MPA Command Operations Center to Police Coast Guard.
1: What a goal! The outside, want to check outside footprint.

You can see there's a footprint here, you can see. Maybe they bought from this area, so they will climb over. Usually from here they will walk behind. So we will search for more footprint for now.

0: We found a new footprint, right, for the perpetrators. So they are walking from that area to here. So my guess, they will walk all the way straight here to find the entry point. Usually they will go down from where they come out.
1: Once we see the footprint at the edge of the ship, right, it could be that these perpetrators already left this vessel and go to their boat.
2: The crew has informed that they have not saw where they flee. Thereafter, the captain informed the crew to do a search on the ship, and no perpetrators has been found. So that's why we will try to capture as much more information of how the perpetrator come in or out of the vessel.
3: Well, they got the
0: bookmark. Okay, come. Okay, so we found a hook mark here on the stern of the vessel by using hook, and they climb up or go down the vessel. Okay, so far now I don't see any more footprint of the perpetrators, and we already do a search and there's no one in this vessel except for their crew.
2: While we are conducting the search on the bulk carrier, we have two covering boats to ensure that there is no perpetrator escaping the bulk carrier by jumping into Singapore territorial waters.

0: Sir, my ERT boarding officer has did a search of your vessel and confirmed that there's no perpetrator on board. There's no threat. We have completed our portion of our work. We will disembark from the ship itself.
1: Thank you for your attendance assistance.
2: Sure. It's a satisfaction in the sense that we are keeping Singapore water safe. We also give the crew and the captains the assurance that the ship is safe.

Optrum, this is Mike for Romeo 1 Delta. We have arrived at the location, now we're proceeding to check over. We are heading towards the bushes over here. We are near to the Woodlands checkpoint, near to the pipeline. Because the ATOS officer over there informed that there's one subject crawling over here. As you can see, there's a rope over there. So maybe the subject can use this rope to climb on top. So we need to find out more.

0: first thing in the morning as Asia wakes up to a new day. Get up to speed with major events shaping lives in the region and other parts of the world.
1: Putting things in perspective with eye-opening reports and expert analysis as a new era of global politics breeds power struggles and shifting alliances.
0: We get to the heart of the matter and take stock of the issues you're invested in with on-the-ground reports and wall-to-wall coverage. Viewing it all from a regional lens because we put Asia first.

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1: You cannot contest with us. Chili crab became famous here on this little red dot.
0: What not to miss at Singapore's westernmost town.
2: This is the only operating dragon king left in Singapore.
0: And the fashion designer bringing a whole new shade of chic to her adopted home.
3: Oh wow, you look so good.
0: You don't want to miss Singapore Hour, Friday on CNA.

we're looking for a subject. I'm currently at this Woolen Jetty. That's one subject seen leaving Singapore illegally. Yeah, seen last walking along the pipeline here to the breakwater of Woolen Causeway.

0: So upon cited by the ethics officer from ICA, the subject ran towards the bushes and he left behind his personal belongings. From the screening done on his personal belongings, he was found to be a person of interest. There's a total of 5 MPA boats that's berthed at the jetty, which could be a potential hideout for the subject.
1: Sign below, below the jetty.
0: PCG is involved. If the subject goes into the water, we are supposed to retrieve him and apprehend him. He might swim to Malaysia's height or hide in the vessels that in the vicinity. We already deployed 2 of our resources, one from the boat that's doing the search now, and one from the CHSF to conduct search mainly on the jetty.
2: This is the pipeline, this is the breakwater.
3: Most people can't see what's below, so it's only from seaward our angle that we can see more clearly.
0: Okay, can. Then you commence sweep until Woodland waterfront. At the moment, it's not only PCG is involved, multiple agencies are involved. We have Land Division, Special Operation, and also the GC trackers. So they are all doing the search at the various areas. So we're just concentrating on the sea portion of the search.
3: We now go closer to the jetty, right? We use the searchlight to shine on the jetty itself. Iman,
4: yes,
3: you have to look out also since you're closer on the box.
4: Yes, ma'am.
3: Other than a personal interest, of course, we also look out for any anomalies. This area we will sweep also through our electro-optics. T-bone electro-optics enhances our surveillance and detection capabilities. It's all pitch dark. So yes, thermal imaging is able to pick up heat that's emitted out from the object itself. Then we're able to see clearly the image of a person or object. Because this area is accessible to members of public, it's like a park, so we don't really fence up this area. We'll be more vigilant when we sweep at this area now. We will look out for any person which don't look like they're engaging in any fishing activities. Yixiang, after completing the sweep, you seen anything?
2: No, ma'am.
0: So we already conducted a search at the Woodland waterfront area. Okay. We have done the search. Nothing.
1: Okay.
0: So any more of our resources to be around?
5: I think that's enough for now.
0: Okay. Yeah. Okay, so anything, just give me a call. I think my resource will be around this area.
1: Okay. Thank you so much.
0: I have already updated the ground commander to another unit that the search for the sea portion has already been completed.
3: Rainbow, this is Romeo 1.
6: Romeo 1, check.
3: Roger, inform you, commands area sweeping at Western RTS.
6: Roger.
3: So we have completed assisting with the search of person of interest. Now we will resume our patrol. We are on the west part of the RTS, the rapid transit system between Johor Bahru and Singapore. We will normally make a sweep at this area at intervals during our shift.

as we can see earlier on, there's a case of a person that tried to leave Singapore illegally through our Woodlands Causeway. So similarly, there'll be people who try to leave Singapore illegally by swimming, and same goes for entry as well.

0: Some of AI's biggest names could soon go public. How do you know which ones are worth buying? His power bill fell by 90%, but the spending may not be over. Plus, what does it cost to chase a government job in India? For him, 2 years without a salary. On Money Mind, tonight on CNA.
1: We're in a chaotic moment.
2: Midnight later tonight here in Thailand. It's too little too late.
3: And I ask whether there's a political element to it. Nobody can exactly tell you why.
4: Look, things are never perfect when you're engaged in politics.
1: Each one doing what each one wants.
5: So what's the United Nations doing amidst this world of supreme chaos?
6: We're pushing for answers every night on Asia Tonight.
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7: 25 years after 9/11, unravel the story of those trapped inside Windows on the World, the iconic restaurant on the top floors of the World Trade Center's North Tower.
9: People were in the building. We had to race to get them out.
7: Accused of poisoning the victims with cyanide, Death Loans traces the deadly trail behind one of Thailand's most shocking murder cases.
10: Everyone was confused. How could this woman be a killer?
7: Across South and Southeast Asia, communities are pioneering a life without oil, using solar, biogas, electric vehicles, and local alternatives to build a cleaner, more resilient future.
11: Part of the inspiration is really the rising fuel costs.
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12: Ma'am, one contact. Head-on, floating object.
13: Try to use the searchlight. Looks like a debris. Can disregard. We resume our patrol.
12: Roger, man.
13: So, the RTS, during the construction, right, we face more difficulties. There are pockets of area which people who try to come to Singapore illegally, they might find chance to hide within.

We're on board the 3 Series PC class. We patrol the northern area. At our northern waters, we will patrol using the smaller classes of craft. So there are craft that are armed with long-range weapons and there are craft that are not. For us, our area, we are very near to the shore, so we do not require a long-range weapon to be fitted on board our boat. We have a designated patrol route that we have to go. We must remain within our territorial waters. Our system on board will actually alert us when we approach the borderline.

0: Now the time is 6:58 a.m. So the sun is coming out. We are able to see things more clearly. Being the Coast Guard, one of the things that we get to experience personally is we get to see sunrise. No blockage. So the sector boat is going to take over us now. So now we're reporting off, we're going back to base. After shift, back home to see my family. Spend time with my kids. I guess my child would rather I'm having a normal 9-to-5 job. Just get to see me, but I have to tell every job needs someone to be holding the fort, so I think I'm happy with my job.
1: So right now I'm checking all my equipment on board this Marina Reservoir Patrol boat. Make sure they are all in working condition before we'll sail off.
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5: Today we are celebrating our 60th National Day, and it is an important event for the country. This is a high-level security event as we're expecting a large crowd around the vicinity. There's also foreign and local VIPs involved.
1: We're heading to Singapore River to patrol. So now we see a lot of people, right? They are going to the event held at Padang. So for event like this, the threat will be high. Some of the threats that we foresee include public order incident, such as protests and high-level threat. When there's a big event, we are supporting the land division by doing the inner water patrol. We have 1,000 over people attending this event. Perhaps when they see us patrolling here, they will feel at ease. Or they might not notice us. It doesn't matter to me.
5: I'm here to make sure that the water here is safeguarded.
2: Okay, Mos. It's nearing 17:30 hours. We need to go to the Esplanade Bridge to stand by.
1: Okay,
2: and
1: roger, sir.
2: We will position ourselves there.
1: Roger, sir. Proceeding now.
2: Alright, both throttle ahead.
1: Okay, roger.
2: Still at 8 knots.
1: Roger.

as what you can see, the naval diver just land on the water safely. Now we are at this gazetted area already. We are here to make sure that there's no unauthorized boat past us. You can see that this diver taxi be asked to U-turn back. They're closing this area for the fireworks later at 8.

So our job here is standing by, and the place is crowded. Sometimes things will happen, means they are pushing around and they fell overboard from the bridge.

0: Yeah, she's doing it.
1: Where? Yes, drone.
0: This is Serato. Just to check with you, there's this one drone on top of Esplanade Bridge. Is it a part of the event?
1: Where the drone now?
0: Now it's on top of the starting of the bridge. Can you see? Can you just stand by here and then we monitor.
1: Now we sighted a drone and we inform our ops room to check on it. We are not sure whether this drone is authorized to be here.
0: Two fast-moving contacts spotted outside of Singapore borders.
2: Continue monitoring.
0: If they enter into Singapore territorial waters, we would intercept the vessels.
3: Kamu pasport pak? Panggil yang selain semua.
4: Bang.
3: Kamu main-main tak ni?

0: Southeast Asia is bracing for a super El Nino.
1: Rumput laut kami yang seharusnya bisa dipanen akhirnya jadi putih dan ini menjadikan kami rugi.
0: Though a natural climate cycle, this could be one of the strongest on record.
2: Business will not be as usual. Life will not be as usual as well.
0: And its impact could unfold in unexpected ways. Insight Thursday on CNA.
3: Give me your handphone. Give me your handphone. Come.
4: 他会有seizure一天100多次。
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0: Some acts of love last a lifetime. 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
0: An ode to those who care.
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11: It lives in our drains and is often ignored. But this fish actually saved the world. This is a true story. A long time ago, in an era far, far away, this fish was so revered by the pharaohs, it appeared in tomb paintings. Over time and across various civilizations, it found its way to Singapore. Then left by plane to spawn a diaspora. Meet the common tilapia. It also has many aliases, and it's well known as a freshwater fish that lives in brackish water, eats anything, grows fast, and is a mouth brooder. That's basically the mum incubating and protecting its young in its mouth while starving for a week or so. In the late 19th century, tilapia was one of the many hobby fishes traded by Dutch sailors, which explains its presence in Java. How it ended up in the lake is a mystery, but there, an eventful meeting occurred. In the 1930s, Haji Mujaya observed a mouth brooder and its other habits, and later promoted tilapia breeding in wet rice fields. It gave depression-torn Indonesians a cheap protein option. The fish was named Ikan Mujaya in his honor. A decade later, war came to the Pacific. The region fell to the Japanese. The seas could not be fished because of constant bombing. This was bad news for a region largely surviving on a pescatarian diet. Fish farming in ponds was not yet developed, except to breed inedible koi. So the babies came to the rescue. In 1944, 123 Ikan Mujaya fingerlings flew into Singapore to kickstart an Imperial Japanese experiment. In a pond named Detsui in Kampong Potong Pasir, an attempt was made to breed tilapia from scratch. 4 months later, great success! Free fingerlings were distributed for public pond breeding. The fish was named Ikan Des, short for Detsui, but to the locals, it was that Japanese fish. But the Japanese who ran the experiment were actually Taiwanese who were conscripted from occupied Taiwan. One of them was fish expert Guo Qizhang. The fate of both man and fish was about to change. Because within a year, Guo found himself in a POW camp when the Japanese lost the war and surrendered. There, he hatched a plan with fellow Taiwanese inmate Wu Zhenghui. They snuck back to Tetsui Pond and in an empty pineapple tin smuggled out 16 fingerlings. And the rest is history. 13 of the surviving fingerlings spawned a viable protein source for a hunger-struck post-war Taiwan. The Taiwanese tilapia was named Wu Guo Yu in honor of the daring duo and is celebrated as one of Taiwan's cultural icons today. In contrast, the fish was a real meh in post-war Singapore. The distaste came from its muddy flavor and wartime association. But the tilapia kept spawning wildly, thanks to the floods which inundated fish ponds, allowing them to escape into canals and drains where they adapted and thrived. Soon, there were many times more tilapia than humans living on the island. Little did they know, this was going to be a cash cow. The post-war hungry world hankered for cheap, fast-growing protein, and the Singapore tilapia was the answer. Fingerlings were sold globally. And everywhere they went, hybrids were created and kick-started an aquaculture for many economies. The Singapore tilapia thus spawned a diaspora, fed many hungry people, and was loved, even immortalized. Today, tilapia is the world's second most important freshwater fish source, farmed in over 130 countries, becoming as readily available as the chicken. And as for the Singapore tilapia, there's a breakthrough. The freshwater fish is now bred in salty marine waters, producing a better tasting, meatier protein. Putting a spin to an old saying, keep searching, because there are plenty of fish in the sea.

0: This is Asia Now.
1: Hello there, it's 2 p.m. in Singapore and Hong Kong, 11:30 in New Delhi and 1 o'clock in Jakarta. I'm Bo Kong In. At this hour, a fire breaks out at a maternity ward in Pakistan's capital, with initial reports saying at least 14 babies have died. Rain easing haze conditions in parts of Malaysia, but more than a dozen areas still reporting unhealthy air. Meantime, Indonesia, the source of the pollution, hopeful that its land and forest fires could be put out within 2 weeks. And Canada slaps counter-tariffs on a range of American goods, going as high as 50%, hitting back against the latest wave of levies imposed by President Donald Trump.

0: At least 14 babies are dead after a fire ripped through a maternity ward in a hospital in Pakistan's capital, Islamabad. Authorities say the blaze broke out at 6:45 a.m. local time at the third floor of the Pakistan Institute of Medical Sciences Hospital. Local media reported that the blaze was triggered by a fault in air conditioning systems. Reports say there were 16 infants at a gynecology ward when the fire broke out. Prime Minister Shehbaz Sharif has ordered authorities to conduct immediate investigations. Hira Mustafa has been tracking this story for CNA, and she joins us live from Islamabad. Hira, thank you for joining us. Now, what's the latest on the search and rescue efforts?
1: Well, the rescue operations have now been completed, and the fire has been brought under control. So far, what we are hearing from the hospital administration is that at the time when fire broke out, there were 15 infants inside the building. This is the building where the fire broke out at the third floor at the child and maternity ward. What we are being told from the rescue officials is that they received a call 7 a.m. in the morning Pakistan time, and right after that they reached at the spot. What we are also hearing is that the building has been for now been cordoned off. The blaze erupted at the third floor, and what we are hearing from the authorities is that the electrocution was the cause of the fire. The air conditioning compressor exploded at the third floor, due to which 14 infants died at this on spot. What we are also hearing from the patients at the hospital is that they're expressing their worriness, because this is one of the biggest public hospital in Islamabad, where people from different cities come here for the treatment. And now questions are being raised about the safety and security of the patients.
0: Some heartbreaking details there. Hira, how has the government responded to the situation so far?
1: Well, we have seen a statement coming in from the Prime Minister's office, in which Prime Minister Shehbaz Sharif has expressed grief over the death of 14 infants. He has immediately ordered an investigation to investigate the cause of fire. Islamabad District Administration has also formed an inquiry committee, and they are being told to produce report within 24 hours identifying the cause of the fire. That's what we are hearing on ground. And that's what we are being told by the Prime Minister's office. Here in Islamabad, the situation is quite tense because this is one of the incidents, a tragic incident that has sent shockwaves nationwide. People are criticizing the hospital administration for not being able to rescue the 14 infants.
0: Thank you for covering this tragic story for us. Here is Mustafa there reporting for CNA from Islamabad. The rescue and relief operations are underway in China after Tropical Storm Nara made landfall in the south, bringing heavy rain and floods. Chinese state media say at least 61,000 people in Guangxi are affected by its most severe deluge in decades. Nara has been downgraded to a tropical depression from a tropical storm. It first made landfall in Hainan province last night before making a second landfall along the coast of Guangdong early this morning. More than 50,000 people have been evacuated and at least 8,000 people moved to emergency shelters. Now, the storm may have weakened, but authorities continue to warn of torrential downpours and flooding, which have submerged homes and other structures. CNN's Deborah Wong looks at the economic impact of Tropical Storm Nara on the region.
2: Guangxi actually issued a stop work order along the coast, so they got about 3,000 fishing vessels to return to port, and nearly 1,200 aquaculture offshore workers were also ordered to return to land. Now, this is important because China just only lifted its annual summer fishing ban just last week, so this is going to have quite a big impact on seafood prices as well as export prices. And I also understand from a source at Qinzhou port, now that port port is a major maritime gateway for China with to the region, and that port activities there were actually suspended for a day. It's now resumed, but because of that uncertainty, you know, they were also very unsure of whether to schedule shipping, you know, whether to continue shipping schedules on time. And these, I also want to highlight two key areas that were quite badly hit in Guangxi, Fangchenggang City as well as Chongshuo City. Now, these two key areas are important land border checkpoints between China and Vietnam. In fact, China's fruit imports from Vietnam primarily travel through these areas. And, you know, these are perishable goods, so any delays to traffic conditions will no doubt be quite costly.
0: Anara is not the only powerful storm swirling in the region. Typhoon Sardel is now heading west, tracking towards China's eastern coast after lashing Okinawa and other southwestern Japanese islands. Two people are slightly injured. Authorities report some 150 flights have been cancelled at Okinawa's Naha Airport. Power was knocked out for 30,000 homes in Kagoshima Prefecture in Kyushu. Sardel is forecast to hit China's southwestern province of Fujian tomorrow or the day after. A rain easing haze conditions in parts of Malaysia, though many areas continue to record unhealthy air quality readings as smoke from large forest fires in neighbouring Indonesia drift into the country. Now, in the states of Sarawak, Negeri Sembilan and Selangor, the Air Pollutant Index, or API, readings in many areas have hit more than 150. Many other areas across the country have recorded moderate API readings. Authorities activated national action plans earlier this month after Sarawak began recording unhealthy API readings. The plans include suspension of all outdoor activities, closure of schools and cloud seeding operations. Officials have also recorded a sharp surge in asthma and upper respiratory tract infection cases. Indonesia's president has expressed hope that the blazes could be extinguished within 2 weeks as the country battles widespread land and forest fires. President Prabowo Subianto says his country has effectively mobilized resources, including emergency services. Now, the ongoing blazes are driven by an intensifying El Niño pattern and a prolonged dry season.
3: Bagaimana kita sekarang bisa mengatasi masalah? 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
0: While El Nino is fanning the flames of Indonesia's wildfires, there's another factor burning beneath the surface, the condition of the country's peatlands. Julie Yu explains.
4: Think of it as a giant natural sponge. Peatlands are wetlands made up of layers of partially decomposed plants and other organic material. When they're healthy, they're saturated with water, and this makes them naturally resistant to fire. But Indonesia has around 24 million hectares of peatland, and that's roughly 1/10 of the country's land area. Much of it is concentrated across Sumatra, Kalimantan, on the island of Borneo, and Papua. Now, two of those regions, Sumatra and Kalimantan, are currently battling fires. So here's where things can go up in smoke. Now, studies show peatlands have been drained and converted for agriculture and plantations over the years. Drainage canals have lowered the water table. They have dried out the peat and turned that natural sponge into fuel. Now, when this peat catches fire, putting out is only half the battle. Peat can smolder beneath the surface for weeks, even months, and making fires harder to detect and extinguish. There's another burning concern. Peat can release up to 10 times more carbon per hectare than forest fires. Now, Indonesia's laws recognize that risk. The companies operating in peat ecosystems are required to protect the area's hydrology. In other words, keep the water where it needs to be. The regulations set a 40-centimeter water table threshold in managed peat areas. And the law also prohibits burning peatland. Well, the government is now turning up the heat on enforcement. Authorities say they are taking legal action against around 30 companies over this year's fires. And the government is seeking nearly 15 trillion rupiah, about 850 million U.S. dollars in state losses and environmental restoration costs. The Indonesian government stresses enforcing corporate accountability is critical to national wildfire strategy.
0: Catherine Yu, professor of ecology at the University of the Sunshine Coast, tells us what

0: behind peatland fires and what's lost when it's been burned?
1: I'd say it's nearly all due to human activity and land management, because in the past, these peatlands very, very rarely burnt, even during droughts, because they are a giant sponge. And even if the water goes down, they're dome-shaped. So it's really only at the edges would stay wet, even if the top gets dried out. So they still wouldn't burn, unless maybe a lightning strike might, you know, burn a few trees. But the forests themselves wouldn't burn. So they need to be cleared and drained in order to burn. Unfortunately, restoration is incredibly difficult. It's very hard to replicate the conditions where peatlands formed. But as long as people keep clearing and draining, which they are, even when it's illegal, they keep doing it. And they'll just keep happening until there's no more peat left. That's the only way that it's going to stop, unless these laws are truly enforced. Peatlands not only hold a third of global soil carbon, so we lose an enormous amount of carbon, and we all know that carbon released into the atmosphere causes climate change, causes global warming, but the biodiversity in these peatlands is extraordinary. These extreme unique environments that are home to hundreds of species of fish that aren't found anywhere else, hundreds of species of other plants, there's orangutans find their home there because they're pushed out of the mineral soil forests which have been destroyed. There's a lot of endemic species that are only found in peatlands, and other animals that make their home because their other homes are lost. So the biodiversity losses are absolutely enormous. We've found lots of new species in peatlands, species of insects and microbes. The microbes are quite unique, actually, and a lot of them could have biotechnological potential. They're antimicrobial. They could be cures for antimicrobial or resistance. So we're losing so much, and it's of global importance, particularly, you know, Indonesia's become one of the, during fires, it's one of the largest greenhouse gases emitters in the world. So, yeah, it's really of global importance that we need to solve the problem, and we know how to.
0: Your Asia Business Update is next. Bank Indonesia's sole candidate for the governorship pointing to the need to maintain economic growth as she undergoes parliamentary vetting for the position. And later, Hyundai Motor more than doubling its electric vehicles' share of output for 2030.
2: Some of AI's biggest names could soon go public. How do you know which ones are worth buying? His power bill fell by 90%, but the spending may not be over. Plus, what does it cost to chase a government job in India? For him, 2 years without a salary. On Money Mind, tonight on CNA.
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4: In business, the Nikkei 225 is in positive territory as Japan's SoftBank reportedly weighs up to $20 billion bond sale for OpenAI financing. The Kospi also edging higher, though Hyundai Motor shares are down more than 2%. The company's South Korean union reached a tentative deal with management yesterday, averting further production losses after its longest walkout in a decade. And onto the Chinese markets, the Shanghai Composite, Shenzhen Index and Hang Seng all in the green. Meanwhile, Reuters is reporting Air India is seeking about $1.5 billion in fresh equity from its owners, Tata Sons and Singapore Airlines. That's after the carrier posted a record annual loss. Shares of Singapore Airlines up about 0.5%, while the broader STI sees mild losses. Shares of Singapore Airlines, also, well, I mentioned earlier, up 0.5%. Now, Singapore's shares are jumping after a sharp jump in profit for the April to June period. Now, the sole candidate for Indonesia's central bank is undergoing vetting by Parliament. Destri Damayanti, who is currently the acting governor, told a parliamentary panel that she will support growth and job creation while ensuring financial stability. Now, echoing her predecessor, who resigned abruptly in July, Ms. Destri also said that monetary policy will take into account the stability of the rupiah. The 62-year-old was nominated by President Prabowo Subianto, and her confirmation would help to soothe investor jitters following Mr. Wargeo's sudden resignation. The parliamentary panel could make its decision as early as tomorrow. The panel said that if confirmed, she will serve a full 5-year term, clearing up uncertainty over whether she would only serve the remainder of Mr. Wargeo's term. Now, checking in on Indonesian markets, the Jakarta Composite trading almost flat, while the rupiah staying steady. Now, Singapore and Guangdong are looking to deepen ties and build upon a partnership that has spanned nearly 4 decades. The two sides have signed new deals in areas like the digital economy, healthcare and biomedicine, with companies looking beyond home markets for new opportunities, seen as Beatrice Yap reports.
5: This is the world's first fetal monitor that doesn't run on ultrasound. It can even predict when labor may begin. This means safer and earlier intervention for high-risk pregnancies and fewer unplanned emergency deliveries. It's one of the technologies developed by Singapore-based firm E3A Healthcare. And it's teaming up with Chinese firm MomCozy to break into new markets.
6: What we are hoping to collaborate with them is helping us to bring the products and largely accelerate our the progress through selling to the overseas countries to Europe, North America, and also Middle East, help our products go to access more families and help more women and newborns.
5: For a startup focused on research and development, it's a shot in the arm for E3A to have a partner with consumer reach in more than 30 countries. And from healthcare and biomedicine to AI-driven technologies, 22 new deals were inked at the 16th Singapore-Guangdong Collaboration Council meeting. The idea is to tap each side's strengths and open doors to markets further afield. The council co-chairs believe it also offers reason for optimism amid an uncertain global environment.
7: ASEAN, with its growing market and geopolitical centrality, is an ideal space to bring China's products and services to the world. 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

0: dollar for dollar, rate for rate.
1: Effective September 8, Canada will impose counter tariffs of up to 15%, 25%, or 50% on 27.6 billion in imports from the United States of America.
0: For each product, Canada's finance minister made the counter tariff announcement yesterday. It will impact a wide range of key American industries, including steel, dairy, and electronics. It'll also extend into everyday purchases, including seafood and clothing. The latest escalation between the neighbors comes after President Donald Trump's 50% duties took effect on Saturday after trade talks collapsed. Canada's tit-for-tat duties mark a new low in a trade relationship that has gone downhill quickly. So how far up has America's tariff wall against Canada been raised, and why does it matter to Asia? CNN's Roland Lim explains.
2: This is not just a story about cars, SUVs and trucks. It is the latest escalation in a much wider US-Canada tariff war. Let's start with the measures already hitting Canadian trade. Steel and aluminium, 50%. Softwood lumber, duties as high as 45%, preliminarily set to fall to around 35%. The ruling is pending. Since February, many Canadian goods have faced a 10% U.S. tariff, first under a temporary surcharge, and since July, under the U.S. trade law provision known as Section 301, although there are exemptions. That came after the Supreme Court struck down Trump's earlier emergency tariffs, including a 35% levy on some Canadian goods. Then on August 22nd, Washington imposed another 50% tariffs on about $20 billion worth of Canadian goods, including clothing, wine, dairy products, cement and furniture. And now, autos could be next. Canadian vehicles currently face a 25% tariff, though, only if that portion of the car isn't American-made. Washington and Ottawa had actually been discussing cutting that to 15%. But one of the sticking points was trucks. Now, Washington wanted the lower rate for cars and light pickups only. Prime Minister Carney said that would have made medium and heavy-duty vehicles produced in Ontario less competitive. Instead of a deal, Trump is now threatening to double it to 50% across cars, trucks and auto parts from January 2027. And that matters because Canada and the U.S. don't really operate separate auto industries. They operate one deeply integrated manufacturing network. Engines, transmissions and other components can cross borders several times before a finished vehicle reaches a showroom. So tariffs hitting Canada can also raise costs inside American factories. And there is another imbalance. Now, close to a quarter of Canada's GDP depends on exports to the U.S., and that gives Washington considerably more leverage in the short term. And the more tariffs disrupt integrated supply chains, the more the U.S. risks inflicting cost on itself as well. And this is where Asia comes in. Japanese and Korean car makers have spent decades treating North America as one production platform. Toyota, Hyundai, and others built vehicles and components across Canada, the U.S., and Mexico on one basic assumption: meet the free trade rules and U.S. market access is relatively secure. That assumption is becoming harder to rely on, and it's changing the investment calculation. Trump's message is explicit: build everything in the U.S., avoid the tariff. Toyota's already doing it, shifting Tacoma truck production out of Mexico into a $3.6 billion Texas expansion. Now, this isn't just a Canada story. Even producing inside a U.S. free trade partners no longer guarantees access to the world's biggest consumer market. And that could reshape where Asian car makers build across North America. For CNA Explains, I'm Roland Lim.
0: Ahead on Asia Now, South Korea's president called for greater police accountability following public outrage over the mishandling of missing persons cases in Jeju. And later, Iran says the Strait of Hormuz remains closed despite a temporary transit agreement with Oman.

0: Southeast Asia is bracing for Super El Nino.
1: Rumput laut kami yang seharusnya bisa dipanen akhirnya jadi putih dan ini menjadikan kami rugi.
0: Though a natural climate cycle, this could be one of the strongest on record.
2: Business will not be as usual. Life will not be as usual as well.
0: And its impact could unfold in unexpected ways.
3: อุณหภูมิในตัวมันร้อนไปด้วยค่ะแล้วก็อึดอัดท้องอะไรด้วยค่ะ
0: Insight Thursday on CNA.
4: From the untold stories of 9/11 to a chilling trail of murder and Asia's push beyond oil, uncover the powerful stories reshaping our world this September on CNA.
5: I thought I was going to die.
4: 25 years after 9/11, unravel the story of those trapped inside Windows on the World, the iconic restaurant on the top floors of the World Trade Center's North Tower.
6: People were in the building. We had to race to get them out.
4: Accused of poisoning the victims with cyanide, Death Loans traces the deadly trail behind one of Thailand's most shocking murder cases.
7: Everyone was confused. How could this woman be a killer?
4: Across South and Southeast Asia, communities are pioneering a life without oil, using solar, biogas, electric vehicles, and local alternatives to build a cleaner, more resilient future.
8: Part of the inspiration is really the rising fuel costs.
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9: Updating this hour's top stories, a fire breaks out at a maternity ward in Pakistan's capital. Initial reports saying at least 14 infants have died. Rain easing haze conditions in parts of Malaysia, but more than a dozen areas still reporting unhealthy air. Meantime, Indonesia, the source of the pollution, hopeful that its land and forest fires could be put out within 2 weeks. And Canada snaps counter tariffs on a range of American goods going as high as 50%, hitting back against the latest wave of levies imposed by President Donald Trump. As trade tensions intensify, Canadians are putting the money where the mouth is. For them, it's more than just tariffs. Karina Huber is tracking this story for CNA, and she says the trade dispute has resulted in a broader cultural shift.
10: Has already expanded into something bigger. I mean, Canadians are deeply offended by the repeated threats to Canada's independence, sovereignty, with claims that Canada should become the 51st state, and with Trump referring to Canadian Prime Minister Mark Carney as a governor. I mean, this has really angered Canadians, and they've been expressing that through their spending habits. Many are refusing to travel to the United States, and that has hit the U.S. travel industry hard. And in 11 out of the 13 Canadian provinces and territories, there remains a ban on U.S. alcohol. So Canadians are refusing to drink Jack Daniels and buy bottles of wine from California, which has also been a huge sticking point for Trump and has hurt that industry in the United States. Beyond that, Canadians are also, on a grassroots level, really trying to buy Canadian. So we're seeing that this is going beyond trade. And the sad part is, of course, Canadians and Americans have had a long history where they've been great friends. But it seems that this is spilling over where Canadians are viewing this as beyond Trump. They're actually blaming Americans. There's been a new Angus Reid poll that came out just this month that showed that 48% of Canadians have an unfavorable view of Americans, which is, as I said, astounding. Looking at the history, the ties between these two countries have been so strong, and now it appears that this is spilling over into not just trade, but also broader and political and cultural shift.
9: Now, the strains over trade are also spilling over to territorial claims. President Trump has once again expressed his desire to make Canada the 51st U.S. state. Kate Fisher is covering this story for CNA, and she says the severity of the U.S. leader's threats could have to do with the midterm elections in November.
11: The rhetoric has really escalated today on his social media platform, Truth Social. In public, certainly, he's generally, when asked in the past about the midterms and about how his policies might affect it, he said he doesn't care. But clearly, I think the level of the insults he was levelling against Canada... does suggest that this has rattled him somewhat. He was threatening to change the name of Lake Ontario to Lake America, similarly to how he changed the name of the Gulf of Mexico to the Gulf of America. And he even posted a graphic of that on his social media, crossing out Ontario and writing America in golden letters. He also issued more posts criticizing the Canadians, saying they were entitled and unreasonable, saying he deals with many countries, but Canada is easily the most difficult. He accused them of ripping off the USA for decades. And so this is clearly rattled him to an extent because of this kind of rhetoric on social media. But certainly he does not appear to be backing down, and he seems to just be, it just seems to have made him more aggressive in his response.
9: Now, one expert explains why this conflict has made it more important for Canada to build stronger trade ties with countries beyond the US.
12: Canada has rare earths. Canada has a lot of energy. Canada has products that are needed, especially in Asia. So these could be potential market opportunities for Canada. So there has been, prior to this Trump second administration, there had been debate as to whether or not Canada should diversify away from the U.S. because they saw the U.S. as a stable partner. Even though they may be overly reliant, it was a relationship that they thought they could manage. But lately, that has not been the case. And Carney actually ran on the platform of making Canada less reliant and was elected on that campaign promise. So this is an active policy approach that they're taking, and you can see that what's happening is only pushing them further in that direction.
9: Australia and Indonesia are holding the 10th Foreign and Defence Ministers 2+2 meeting in Melbourne, with security and closer cooperation on the agenda. Australian Foreign Minister Penny Wong and Defence Minister Richard Miles are meeting their Indonesian counterparts, Foreign Minister Sugiono and Defence Minister Shafri Shamsuddin. Roger Maynard reports for CNA from Sydney on the key issues in this round of talks and what it means for ties between the two countries.
13: The primary aim of this meeting is to consolidate and implement the Australia-Indonesia Treaty on Security, which was agreed by Prime Minister Anthony Albanese and President Prabowo Subianto in February. That agreement in itself represented an historic step forward in ties between the two countries, especially at a military level. It's all part of Indonesia's so-called free and active defence policy, whereby it endeavours to build closer security arrangements with the United States, Japan, China, and Australia without formally aligning itself with any particular sovereign bloc. Today's talks will further cement bilateral defence cooperation, economic resilience, and regional security with Australia. More specifically, Indonesia and Australia are likely to discuss the principal object of this year's treaty, which commits both countries to consult each other when either of them face a security threat from elsewhere. Now, it's not a mutual defence pact, but it does guarantee a conciliatory dialogue between both nations at times of international tension. What it doesn't make clear is which side they'd support in the event of a major regional conflict. These are matters that are no doubt considered behind closed doors, but not expressed publicly.

0: Iran's deputy foreign minister says the Strait of Hormuz will remain closed despite a temporary transit agreement with Oman. Kazem Gharibabadi insists that the waterway will not reopen unless the U.S. upholds a memorandum of understanding signed in June. Tehran and Muscat have proposed a phased plan allowing traffic into the Persian Gulf from the Gulf of Oman to pass entirely through Iranian waters. Negotiations over a permanent corridor will be held over the next 30 to 60 days. Both sides are planning to clear mines from the waterway. But U.S. President Donald Trump claims all mines in the strait have been detonated or removed by the U.S. Navy. He warned that any new ship or boat placing new mines will be immediately destroyed. Meanwhile, traffic remains restricted. Shopping data show just 5 commodity vessels passed through the strait on Tuesday, compared with a 10-day average of 15. A fifth of the world's oil and liquefied natural gas exports normally passes through the Strait of Hormuz. The disruption is forcing major energy importers to rethink their exposure. Japan, which gets 94% of its crude from the Middle East, is preparing measures to diversify its oil supplies and support pipeline projects that bypass Hormuz altogether. Prime Minister Sanae Takaichi has pushed for an energy resilience package to be set up before the end of this month. South Korea says it scrambled fighter jets after Russian military aircraft entered its Air Defense Identification Zone, or ADIS. This is the second such incident in weeks. The Russian aircraft entered the zone near the Eastern Islets and Yulong Island yesterday. No violation of South Korean airspace was reported. Now, an air defense identification zone is not sovereign airspace, but it is a buffer area where countries require foreign aircraft to identify themselves for security purposes. The incident follows a similar one in late June when several Chinese and Russian military aircraft briefly entered South Korea's ADIS. Beijing said both forces conducted what it called a strategic air patrol. Russia's defense ministry said that the exercise was part of a routine military cooperation plan and was not directed against any third country. Russia does not recognize South Korea's authority over the zone, arguing such areas have no explicit basis in international law. South Korean President Lee Jae-myung has called for greater police accountability after public outrage over the handling of missing persons cases on Jeju Island.
1: 지금 경찰이 아마 국가 기구 중에서 앞으로 가장 큰 권력을 행사하게 될 것 같아요. 그에 따른 우리 국민들의 우려가 매우 큽니다.
0: Authorities say 4 people reported missing were found dead over 3 days through Monday. While the cases were unrelated, 2 had allegedly been closed by the same officer without confirming the individuals were safe. Yonhap News says the officer was detained yesterday on suspicion of dereliction of duty and other offences. Police have since ordered supervisory approval for case closures and are reviewing nearly 300 of the officer's missing person reports. The controversy comes after the ruling Democratic Party stripped prosecutors of their remaining investigative powers in July. The change takes effect in October, leaving police with a greater role in handling criminal investigations. Vietnam's foreign minister is due to visit his Myanmar counterpart today. It marks the first such trip by a Vietnamese foreign minister since Myanmar's 2021 military coup. Now, the two are expected to co-chair a bilateral cooperation meeting. The visit comes a month after the two countries exchanged new ambassadors. Vietnam considers Myanmar an integral part of ASEAN. It also backs the bloc's 5-point consensus as the key framework for efforts to restore peace in the country. Myanmar has remained diplomatically isolated from ASEAN since the coup, but Thailand and Laos have recently pushed for closer engagement, with Myanmar's leader Min Aung Hlaing visiting both countries in recent months. Ahead on Asia Now.
2: The window to act, they say, is now, as Asia's own wealth grows faster than the aid flowing in from outside the region.
0: Now, the challenge now is turning Asia's growing wealth into greater social impact. We look at what's needed to close the region's development funding gap. Plus,

0: names could soon go public. How do you know which ones are worth buying? His power bill fell by 90%, but the spending may not be over. Plus, what does it cost to chase a government job in India? For him, 2 years without a salary. On Money Mind, tonight on CNA.
1: For centuries, the people of Indonesia's La Malera have hunted whales to survive.
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1: Now, tradition is colliding with a changing world.
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1: Can one of the world's last subsistence whaling communities survive? Tonight on CNA.
4: 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Get up to speed with major events shaping lives in the region and other parts of the world.
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0: The Asian Venture Philanthropy Network says the region faces a $26 trillion funding gap through 2030, and that's putting growth, poverty reduction, and climate action at risk. The challenge took center stage at its global conference, with health, education, and development high on the agenda. Ishan Garg files this report from New Delhi.
1: At the AVPN Global Conference in New Delhi, participants are making a clear pitch. Asian capital should flow towards impact in Asia. Unlocking state-linked philanthropy is seen as key to closing that gap. Participants say government ties let such charities move faster than typical aid programs. Siti Kamareya Ahmed Subki of Yayasan Hasana, the philanthropic arm of Malaysia's Sovereign Wealth Fund, says they launched educational initiative across the country within 72 hours in the aftermath of the COVID-19 outbreak, thanks to close ties with the state. The
2: government-linked institutions, citizens, individuals, and all these individuals that would not have otherwise been able to come together if not they are being brought together by organizations like us. So you see the impact on the ground quickly. So it's a speed to execution.
1: OECD data shows philanthropic funding towards Asia declined from $4.9 billion in 2020 to $4.6 billion in 2023. Global charity leaders here say exploring partnerships with state-backed philanthropy projects could help bring crucial new funds. Pairing government know-how with corporate capital, they say, can create efficient social impact. And though many state-backed charities have historically worked domestically, panelists say some are already working across borders, pointing to the UAE's Mubadala Foundation's projects in India's education sector. It's a model Dhanantara Indonesia Trust believes can be used for a similarly diverse nation.

0: like Indonesia.
1: I think we want to bring in global partners as well, those who have track records and great programs who are already proven. We want to scale it up for Indonesia. Also work with local implementing partners in Indonesia because they know the local context. And because we are close to the state, we can also look at the priorities for Indonesia and see where we can focus.
0: Experts say government-backed charities often outperform government programs themselves. They can be less tied up in red tape or worried about a possible political backlash, and partnering with them lets NGOs align with well-studied national priorities. The window to act, they say, is now, as Asia's own wealth grows faster than the aid flowing in from outside the region. For CNA, I'm Ishan Garg in New Delhi.
2: The people of Lamalera in eastern Indonesia have hunted whales for centuries, not for commerce, but for survival. Their annual hunting season begins with a Catholic mass and traditional rituals seeking blessings and protection at sea. In the first of a three-part series, Saiful Bari Ismail explores how faith and tradition sustain this centuries-old way of life.
3: Hidden along the remote southern coast of Lembata Island, Lamalera is one of Indonesia's oldest fishing communities. Home to about 1,600 people, the village is internationally known for its centuries-old tradition of subsistence whale hunting. For generations, the people of Lamalera have lived by the rhythms of the sea, preserving customs and knowledge passed down from one generation to the next. Getting to Lamalera is no easy journey. The fastest route begins with a flight from Jakarta to Kupang, the capital of East Nusa Tenggara province. From Kupang, travelers take a regional flight to Leoleba on Lembata Island. The final leg is a challenging two-hour drive through Lembata's rugged mountainous interior before descending to the remote coastal village of Lamalera. The annual whaling season begins on 1st May, but preparations start well before the first boat sets sail. In the days leading up to the hunt, the community gathers for a series of rituals seeking reconciliation, blessings and protection at sea. One of the ceremonies is performed by members of the Lango Wudon clan, the traditional custodians of Lamalera's customary rituals. This sacred ancestral ceremony is believed to summon the spirits of the whales before the hunt begins. Abraham Narawujon, a member of the Lango Wujon clan, says customary law continues to shape every aspect of life in the village.
4: Lebih keras daripada hukum yang kita jalankan sekarang ini. 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
5: Duka yang tidak sederhana.
3: On the eve of the whaling season, the entire village gathers on Lamalera Beach to honor and pray for fishermen who died or were lost at sea. It's a poignant reminder that for the people of Lamalera, the sea is both a source of life and a place of sacrifice. The next morning, the mood shifts from remembrance to anticipation as the community gathers for one final ritual before the hunt begins. Misa Leba is a Catholic mass and a powerful example of how Catholicism has become intertwined with Lamalera's indigenous traditions.
6: Satu hal penyesuaian antara agama Katolik dan budaya itu adalah bagaimana gereja Paroki Lamalera ini memberikan satu ruang khusus pada tanggal 1 Mei itu untuk peringatan atau Misa Leva, Misa Pemberkatan Perahu dan Sampan untuk orang-orang Lamalera. 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
3: Beyond the rituals, preparations for the whaling season also include making sure every tool is ready for the hunt. The most important of them all is the harpoon, still forged using traditional methods passed down through generations.
7: The traditional blacksmiths of La Malera stoked their forge fires using this manually operated air pump. Powered entirely by human muscle, it requires the operator to stand over the cylinders and pump the handles in a steady rhythm.
3: Only a select group of master blacksmiths in the village are entrusted with forging the harpoon heads. For the people of La Malera, the whale hunt is more than an act of survival. It's a tradition sustained by faith, discipline, and a way of life that has withstood the tides of time. Saiful Bari Ismail, CNA, La Malera, Indonesia.
2: Now, for these villagers, whale hunting is not a sport or industry, it's survival. Arnold Gay spoke to Saiful Bari Ismail on why harpooners or lamafars hunt despite the dangers.
8: So, Saiful, he's 25 years old. He's lost people that he knows, yet he chose this way of life. How come?
9: Sometimes becoming a lamafar isn't entirely a matter of choice. Now, Benjamin comes from a family of lamafar. He's the fifth generation, in fact, following in the footsteps of his father, his late grandfather, who has, and so on. Now, what really struck me when I interviewed Benjamin was the contrast between the person I saw and what I heard in his voice. Now, here's this strong, well-built, confident young man, but when he started talking about the dangers at sea, I could sense that the fear was so real. He's seen people around him get seriously injured. Now, one of the biggest dangers is the rope attached to the harpoon. Now, when a sperm whale is struck and suddenly dives, that rope can run out incredibly fast. Now, if someone's hand or leg becomes caught in it, the consequences can be devastating. But that's only one of the dangers. Mm-hmm. Now, sperm whales are enormous, powerful animals. A strike from the tail or a collision with a playdung can damage or even capsize the boat, throwing crew members into the water. Now, that brings another set of risks. After a whale has been struck, sharks may also be attracted to the blood. Aggressive feeding sharks are also dangerous for the crew who may have fallen off the boat. So when Benjamin says everyone aboard the playdung has to remain completely focused, you realize he's not exaggerating. Mm-hmm. And I think that's what stayed with me after speaking to him. We tend to associate the lamafar with courage because of that extraordinary image of him leaping from the bow with the harpoon. No, but speaking to Benjamin reminded me that courage doesn't mean being fearless. It's understanding exactly what you're risking and going out to sea anyway.
2: Country music legend Dolly Parton has died. She was 80 years old. Her family and publicist broke the news, saying she died after a short battle with cancer. Jolene, Jolene, Jolene, Jolene. Dolly Parton rose from what she called dirt poor beginnings in Tennessee to become the queen of Nashville and a global music icon. Her career spanning six decades. Now, she's a great singer, but also a prolific songwriter. She penned some 3,000 tunes, including massive hits Jolene and I Will Always Love You. Legend has it that she wrote those two on the same night. Now, the Rock and Roll Hall of Fame inductee has won 10 Grammys and 14 Academy of Country Music Awards. And her success continued on to the big screen. She's most remembered for a role opposite Jane Fonda and Lily Tomlin in the 1980 comedy 9 to 5. Remember that tune? Parton received multiple award nominations for that, including an Oscar for Best Original Song.
10: It's heartbreaking and it's sad. And I think individually I'm heartbroken, but I think collectively everyone feels the same way.
11: She came from nothing and was able to overcome so many trials, and I think that she's able to show that with her presence and continue to give such love to everyone in the world.
12: She is multi-generational, and for me, it just, her music speaks volumes.
2: Well, it seems she has a big fan in the White House. President Donald Trump has paid tribute to the singer, describing her death as a true loss for millions of people. He's ordered flags to be flown at half-mast for a week. Amazing talent with a heart of gold. Ahead on Asia Now, we'll check the top stories. A fire at a major hospital in Pakistan's capital has killed at least 14 babies. Plus, more than a dozen areas in Malaysia still reporting unhealthy air, despite rain easing haze conditions. Meantime, Indonesia, the source of the pollution, hopeful that its land and forest fires could be put out within 2 weeks.

0: Feel Africa come alive. See the wild, feel the wonder. Tour Africa differently.
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8: Rumput laut kami yang seharusnya bisa dipanen akhirnya jadi putih dan ini menjadikan kami rugi.
7: Though a natural climate cycle, this could be one of the strongest on record.
9: Business will not be as usual. Life will not be as usual as well.
7: And its impact could unfold in unexpected ways.
10: อุณหภูมิในตัวมันร้อนไปด้วยค่ะแล้วก็อึดอัดท้องอะไรด้วยค่ะ
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16: Good afternoon. It's 3 p.m. in Singapore and Hong Kong, 12:30 in New Delhi, and 2 o'clock in Jakarta. I'm Po Kong In. At this hour, a fire breaks out at a maternity ward in Pakistan's capital. Initial reports saying at least 14 babies have died. Rain easing haze conditions in parts of Malaysia, but some areas still reporting unhealthy air. Meantime, Indonesia, the source of the pollution, hopeful that its land and forest fires could be put out within 2 weeks. Relief operations underway in southern China after tropical storm Nara displaces more than 50,000 people. Flood risks remain.

0: At least 14 babies are dead after a fire ripped through a maternity ward in a hospital in Pakistan's capital, Islamabad. Authorities say the blaze broke out at 6:45 a.m. local time on the third floor of the Pakistan Institute of Medical Sciences Hospital. Local media reported that the blaze was triggered by a fault in air conditioning systems. Firefighters have extinguished the blaze. Prime Minister Shehbaz Sharif has ordered authorities to conduct immediate investigations. Hira Mustafa was at the scene with more details for CNA.
1: The rescue operations have now been completed and the fire has been brought under control. So far, what we are hearing from the hospital administration is that at the time when fire broke out, there were 15 infants inside the building. This is the building where the fire broke out at the third floor. The child

0: and maternity ward. What we are being told from the rescue officials is that they received a call 7 a.m. in the morning Pakistan time, and right after that they reached at the spot. What we are also hearing is that the building has been for now been cordoned off. The blaze erupted at the third floor, and what we are hearing from the authorities is that the electrocution was the cause of the fire. The air conditioning compressor exploded at the third floor, due to which 14 infants died at this on spot. What we are also hearing from the patients at the hospital is that they're showing, they're expressing their worriness because this is one of the biggest hospital, biggest public hospital in Islamabad, where people from different cities come here for the treatment. And now questions are being raised about the safety and security of the patients. We have seen a statement coming in from the Prime Minister office in which Prime Minister Shehbaz Sharif has expressed grief over the death of 14 infants. He has immediately ordered an investigation to investigate the cause of fire. He, Islamabad District Administration has also formed an inquiry committee, and they are being told to produce report within 24 hours identifying the cause of the fire. That's what we are hearing on ground. And that's what we are being told by the Prime Minister office. Here in Islamabad, the situation is quite tense because this is one of the incidents, a tragic incident that has sent shockwaves nationwide. People are criticizing the hospital administration for not being able to rescue the 14 infants.
1: Now, rescue and relief operations are underway in China after tropical storm Nara made landfall in the south, bringing heavy rain and floods. Chinese state media say at least 61,000 people in Guangxi are affected by its most severe deluge in decades. Nara has been downgraded to a tropical depression from a tropical storm. It first made landfall in Hainan province last night before making a second landfall along the coast of Guangdong early this morning. Now, more than 50,000 people have been evacuated and at least 8,000 moved to emergency shelters. The storm may have weakened, but authorities continue to warn of torrential downpours and flooding, which have submerged homes and other structures. CNN's Deborah Wong looks at the economic impact of Tropical Storm Nara on the region.
2: Guangxi actually issued a stop work order along the coast, so they got about 3,000 fishing vessels to return to port, and nearly 1,200 aquaculture offshore workers were also ordered to return to land. Now, this is important because China just only lifted its annual summer fishing ban just last week, so this is going to have quite a big impact on seafood prices as well as export prices. And I also understand from a source at Qinzhou port, now that port is a major maritime gateway for China with to the region, and that port activities there were actually suspended for a day. It's now resumed, but because of that uncertainty, you know, they were also very unsure of whether to schedule shipping, you know, whether to continue shipping schedules on time. And these, I also want to highlight two key areas that were quite badly hit in Guangxi, Fengshengang City as well as Chongshuo City. Now, these two key areas are important land border checkpoints between China and Vietnam. In fact, China's fruit imports from Vietnam primarily travel through these areas, and you know, any, these are perishable goods, so any delays to traffic conditions will no doubt be quite costly.
1: Nara is not the only powerful storm swirling in the region. Typhoon Sawdal is now heading west, tracking towards China's eastern coast after lashing Okinawa and other southwestern Japanese islands. Two people are slightly injured. Authorities report that some 150 flights have been cancelled at Okinawa's Naha Airport. Power was knocked out for 30,000 homes in Kagoshima Prefecture in Kyushu. Sawdal is forecast to hit China's southeastern province of Fujian tomorrow or the day after. The trade war within one of the world's largest economic partnerships has intensified. Canada has retaliated by imposing tariffs on about $20 billion worth of American imports. Ottawa is vowing to match Washington's levies dollar for dollar, rate for rate, as it urged residents to buy Canadian goods and launch a, quote, movement of resistance. Now, a small group of American items will face a lower 15% duty, but most of the retaliatory duties are either at 25% or 50%. They target key American industries such as steel and dairy and extend into everyday purchases, including seafood and clothing. These new measures take effect on September 8th, with Canada's finance minister calling them a response to the unprecedented challenge of U.S. tariffs.
3: Canada's counter-tariffs are designed primarily to provide protection for Canadian industry impacted by U.S. tariffs and allow them to compete against U.S. products in the Canadian market. It's all about fairness, it's all about level playing field, it's all about supporting Canadian workers and Canadian businesses.
1: The new measures come after fresh 50% U.S. tariffs took effect on some $20 billion of Canadian imports on Saturday, following a collapse in trade talks. President Donald Trump yesterday threatened more duties on Canadian vehicles and steel. He told the country's leaders to fall in line or face consequences far worse than existing tariffs. Canada's tit-for-tat duties mark a new low in a trade relationship that has quickly gone downhill. So how far up has America's tariff wall against Canada been raised? And why does it matter to Asia? CNA's Roland Lim explains.
4: This is not just a story about cars, SUVs and trucks. It is the latest escalation in a much wider US-Canada tariff war. Let's start with the measures already hitting Canadian trade. Steel and aluminium, 50%. Softwood lumber, duties as high as 45%, preliminarily set to fall to around 35%. The ruling is pending. Since February, many Canadian goods have faced a 10% U.S. tariff, first under a temporary surcharge and since July under the U.S. trade law provision known as Section 301, although there are exemptions. That came after the Supreme Court struck down Trump's earlier emergency tariffs, including a 35% levy on some Canadian goods. Then on August 22nd, Washington imposed another 50% tariffs on about $20 billion worth of Canadian goods, including clothing, wine, dairy products, cement and furniture. And now, autos could be next. Canadian vehicles currently face a 25% tariff, though, only if that portion of the car isn't American-made. Washington and Ottawa had actually been discussing cutting that to 15%. But one of the sticking points was trucks. Now, Washington wanted the lower rate for cars and light pickups only. Prime Minister Carney said that would have made medium and heavy duty vehicles produced in Ontario less competitive. Instead of a deal, Trump is now threatening to double it to 50% across cars, trucks and auto parts from January 2027. And that matters because Canada and the U.S. don't really operate separate auto industries. They operate one deeply integrated manufacturing network. Engines, transmissions and other components can cross borders several times before a finished vehicle reaches a showroom. So tariffs hitting Canada can also raise costs inside American factories. And there is another imbalance. Now, close to a quarter of Canada's GDP depends on exports to the U.S., and that gives Washington considerably more leverage in the short term. And the more tariffs disrupt integrated supply chains, the more the U.S. risks inflicting costs on itself as well. And this is where Asia comes in. Japanese and Korean car makers have spent decades treating North America as one production platform. Toyota, Hyundai, and others built vehicles and components across Canada, the U.S., and Mexico on one basic assumption. Meet the free trade rules and U.S. market access is relatively secure. That assumption is becoming harder to rely on, and it's changing the investment calculation. Trump's message is explicit: build everything in the U.S., avoid the tariff. Toyota's already doing it, shifting Tacoma truck production out of Mexico into a $3.6 billion Texas expansion. Now, this isn't just a Canada story. Even producing inside a U.S. free trade partner no longer guarantees access to the world's biggest consumer market. And that could reshape where Asian carmakers build across North America. For CNA Explains, I'm Roland Lim.
1: Vietnam's foreign minister is

0: to visit his Myanmar counterpart today. It marks the first such trip by a Vietnamese foreign minister since Myanmar's 2021 military coup. Now, the two are expected to co-chair a bilateral cooperation meeting. The visit comes a month after the two countries exchanged new ambassadors. Vietnam considers Myanmar an integral part of ASEAN. It also backs the bloc's five-point consensus as the key framework for efforts to restore peace in the country. Myanmar has remained diplomatically isolated from ASEAN since the coup. But Thailand and Laos have been recently pushing for closer engagement, with Myanmar's leader Min Aung Hlaing visiting both countries in recent months. The United Nations has warned that the human rights situation in Myanmar has plunged to a new low, citing illegal mining and scam centers as fueling the crisis. Rights Chief Volker Turk said the agency's latest report depicts a picture of suffering, misery and cruelty on multiple levels and across the country that is heartbreaking. It highlights military violence against civilians through the persistent use of airstrikes, arson attacks and displacement. It says the military and the Arakan army, an ethnic minority rebel group, were committing widespread and systematic abuses against the Rohingya minority. It says illicit economies were helping to finance the conflict, with human rights abuses multiplying due to illegal mining, drug production, human trafficking and scam centers. Now, Myanmar has been in chaos since the February 2021 military coup. Leader Min Aung Hlaing has been on a diplomatic blitz to shake up the country's isolation, visiting India, China, Laos and Thailand to seek recognition. As the regime in Myanmar seeks acceptance, thousands of Rohingya refugees who have fled the country have rallied in Cox's Bazar in Bangladesh to mark the 9th anniversary of the exodus. They march through the narrow alleys of the massive refugee camp before gathering in a large field. The refugees chanted slogans calling for a safe, voluntary and dignified return to Myanmar's Rakhine state. The Rohingyas also pressed for justice, stressing that any repatriation must guarantee their rights, safety and citizenship in Myanmar. More than a million Rohingyas have been living in Cox's Bazar for nearly 9 years. They fled Myanmar in 2017 following a crackdown, which the military said was aimed at rooting out terrorists. Your Asia business update is next. SingPost delivering a share jump in the first quarter profit, sending shares up. And Bank Indonesia's sole candidate for the governorship pointing to the need to maintain economic growth as she undergoes parliamentary vetting.
1: East Asia, a region steeped in history, now helping to write the future of our world.
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3: Some of AI's biggest names could soon go public. How do you know which ones are worth buying? His power bill fell by 90%, but the spending may not be over. Plus, what does it cost to chase a government job in India? For him, 2 years without a salary. On Money Mind, tonight on CNA.
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0: In business news, Hyundai Motor shares dropped more than 3% by the close as the firm kept its guidance for this year the same at 6.3% to 7.3%, while raising it to more than 9% by 2030. Equity indices in India trading near the flat line. The sentiment in Chinese markets improving across tech and AI supply chain shares, helping to keep the Shanghai Composite, Shenzhen Index and Hang Seng in the green. The Thai baht weakening slightly against the U.S. after the central bank kept its key interest rate unchanged for a third straight meeting, as widely expected. However, equities picking up slightly, with the SET trading about 0.7% in the green. Meanwhile, Reuters is reporting Air India is seeking about $1.5 billion in fresh equity from its owners, Tata Sons and Singapore Airlines. That's after the carrier posted a record annual loss. Shares of Singapore Airlines up about 0.5%, while the broader STI seeing mild losses. Singapore's shares jumping after a sharp increase in profit for the April to June period. Singapore Post recorded a first quarter operating profit of 4.1 million Sing dollars ending the 30th of June, up by 55% on year. The company says the profit growth was largely driven by lower labor-related costs and efficiency gains. Revenue gains in post office network and property assets counterbalanced a mixed performance in logistics and letters. SingPo says that rising fuel costs due to oil price shocks were mitigated through route optimization and fleet electrification. The sole candidate for Indonesia's central bank is undergoing vetting by parliament. Destri Damayanti, who is currently the acting governor, told parliamentary panel that she will support growth and job creation while ensuring financial stability. Now, echoing her predecessor, who resigned abruptly in July, Ms. Destri Damayanti also said that monetary policy will take into account the stability of the rupiah. The 62-year-old was nominated by President Prabowo Subianto, and her confirmation would help to soothe investor jitters following Mr. Wajio's sudden resignation. The parliamentary panel could make its decision as early as tomorrow, making Ms. Destri the first woman to lead the central bank. The panel said that if confirmed, she will serve a full five-year term, clearing up uncertainty over whether she would only serve the remainder of Mr. Wajio's term. Now, checking in on Indonesian markets, the Jakarta Composite near the flat line, while the rupiah fairly steady and staying below the 18,000 mark against the greenback. The Singapore government is seeking public opinion on the impact of artificial intelligence on intellectual property, especially on patents and copyrights. This is to ensure the rules and frameworks remain fit for purpose, trusted, and responsive to emerging AI developments. The Law Ministry and Intellectual Property Office of Singapore will be running public consultations until October. For copyright, the consultations will tackle how to foster greater accountability in AI training. They'll also seek feedback on managing copyright risk in AI usage and the nature of human creativity in AI-assisted works. The consultations will also look at how existing patent frameworks apply when humans and AI work together for inventions, and also what is considered a new invention amid the growing amount of AI-generated technical information.
1: When content becomes abundant, true human ingenuity becomes more, not less, invaluable. IP will increasingly be a

0: about not just protecting what is created, but also establishing who created it. And I think this is a new question or a new dimension that we should think about carefully.
1: Generative AI has permeated every

0: Workplace is pushing companies to rethink how they approach cybersecurity. The technology's sophistication has exposed vulnerabilities and increased the urgency for human vigilance to keep up. CNN's Elizabeth Niu has more.
1: Well, as AI becomes embedded in everyday work, it's also opening up new risks for businesses. A Singapore report by ESET of 400 cybersecurity decision makers showed almost all use AI, and 79% experienced an AI-related cyber threat in the past year, while 71% reported a major security incident. Tony Anscombe, cybersecurity expert at ESET, says this is a wake-up call for companies.
2: Actually, 71% of businesses said they'd suffered a major incident in the last 12 months. While the number isn't that shocking, because maybe I would expect that, the fact that I do expect that is somewhat shocking. So to me, the fact that businesses are continually under attack from cyber threat and having to mitigate against those attacks, I think is a huge challenge for business resilience and a challenge for all business owners today.
1: About half of those surveyed experienced AI-generated phishing or impersonation attacks. Other common methods include exploitation of AI-powered tools and misuse of generative AI by employees. Many of those attacks are enabled by human actions. The survey found 57% said employees clicking on phishing links or opening malicious attachments contributed to cyber incidents. And more than 4 in 10 shared sensitive data and installed unauthorized apps or software.
2: If you look at the majority of cyber attacks start with social engineering of human behavior. And that's where the cyber attacker is either sending a phishing email or using other methods to gain the credentials, i.e. the login details from an employee. This is difficult to mitigate because it's a slow progress to fix human behavior in this way. It can fix over time. You have to continually do cybersecurity awareness training with the employees to make sure they understand the current threat.
1: Delayed detection of cyber attacks is the biggest challenge for Singapore businesses. Fatigued from receiving too many alerts also hindered immediate detection. While sophisticated tools are needed to match the latest AI cyber innovations, organizations are also urged to tighten cybersecurity basics.
2: Some low-hanging fruit, so to speak. Yeah, companies need to make sure they've ticked the boxes of the core things. So, for example, are they still using passwords or have they switched to multi-factor authentication? This is such an important point. Strong authentication of the user is essential in today's marketplace. Cybersecurity awareness training, as I mentioned, is super important. So those core things that you do to get you to that level where you can put those sophisticated tools in and have a good cybersecurity posture are really important.
0: On Asia Now, we take you through another key factor fueling Indonesia's wildfires, the condition of its peatlands.
3: Southeast Asia is bracing for a super El Nino.
4: Rumput laut kami yang seharusnya bisa dipanen akhirnya jadi putih dan ini menjadikan kami rugi.
3: Though a natural climate cycle, this could be one of the strongest on record.
5: Business will not be as usual. Life will not be as usual as well.
3: And its impact could unfold in unexpected ways. Insight Thursday on CNA.
6: Ideas, aspirations and attitudes of Singaporeans are changing the nation that raised them.
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0: we as Singaporeans are able to have a satellite that we can truly say was conceived, designed, engineered, and built in Singapore.
1: Wow, how wonderful would it be?
2: In Singapore, we don't give up.
3: First thing in the morning as Asia wakes up to a new day. 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
4: Putting things in perspective with eye-opening reports and expert analysis as a new era of global politics breeds power struggles and shifting alliances.
5: We get to the heart of the matter and take stock of the issues you're invested in with on-the-ground reports and wall-to-wall coverage.
3: Viewing it all from a regional lens because we put Asia first.

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1: You cannot contest with us. 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
0: What not to miss at Singapore's westernmost town.
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0: And the fashion designer bringing a whole new shade of chic to her adopted home.
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4: Updating this hour's top stories, a fire breaks out at a maternity ward in Pakistan's capital. Initial reports saying at least 14 babies have died. Relief operations underway in southern China after tropical storm Nara displaces more than 50,000 people. Flood risks remain. Rain easing haze conditions in parts of Malaysia, but some areas still reporting unhealthy air. Air quality readings in parts of Malaysia stuck in the unhealthy zone as wind blows smoke from large forest fires in neighbouring Indonesia. The Air Pollutant Index, or API, readings in many areas closest to Indonesia have hit more than 150. Now that includes parts of Sarawak, Negeri Sembilan and Selangor. Many other regions across the country have recorded moderate API readings. Authorities activated national action plans earlier this month after Sarawak began recording unhealthy API readings. The plans include suspension of all outdoor activities, closure of schools and cloud seeding operations. Officials have also recorded a sharp surge in asthma and upper respiratory tract infection cases. And for more CNA's Afifa Arifin joins us live from Kuala Lumpur. Afifa, thank you for joining us. Now, how's the haze situation like where you are now?
5: Well, the haze is still affecting some parts of the country, although that situation is slightly improving, and that's helped by the rain that has poured in some areas yesterday and today. This morning, 17 locations were still recording unhealthy quality, but that's down from 29 locations as of 2 p.m. yesterday. I mean, Sri Aman in Sarawak still has the highest API reading for unhealthy air quality at 167, while some parts of Kuala Lumpur, Selangor, Negeri Sembilan, Johor and Malacca also recorded unhealthy air quality. The latest reading right now is that 11 areas have unhealthy air quality API readings around the 150 range. And here in Klang Valley, people say that they have already noticed the conditions worsening, from poorer visibility to the air feeling a bit heavier to them just being less comfortable outdoors. I mean, even here where I'm at, if you can see behind me, the skyline is usually much clearer. I can usually see some of the hills in the horizon, but that's not very visible today because of the haze. In fact, some of the parents I've been speaking to have been saying that they're particularly concerned for their children, you know, involved in outdoor activities in schools, and some of them say that they're already taking extra precautionary measures. So let's have a listen to what the people are saying.
6: Currently, the haze condition in KL is like very worse. It's compared to last year. So this looks like very dangerous to us. And also for my kids. My kids is currently in the school, so school's still on, but the haze conditions going worse.
7: These past few days, I also noticed, like, from my balcony, from my house, like, it's very, unhealthy.
8: People should wear masks nowadays, even though it's not for COVID only. And also, companies should also advertise more for working from home at now, current state now, until the air pollution is okay. And also, I feel like people need to stop open fire punya activities.
4: So, Afifa, I'm hearing growing worries on the ground. What are authorities saying about the situation?
5: Well, the authorities have essentially stepped up on two fronts, right? Domestically, the authorities are, as we know, increasing enforcement and monitoring efforts. There are also measures that can kick in if the situation worsens, from suspending all outdoor activities, closing schools and cloud seeding, depending on the API readings and, of course, the weather conditions. And all of this is becoming increasingly more relevant, especially as Malaysia is going to celebrate its National Day over the weekend. The main National Day celebrations, as we know, is scheduled on August 31st. That's usually a morning parade that's held in Putrajaya, and the crowd size of about 80,000 to 100,000 spectators are expected. Participants, about over 10,000 of them, expected to be involved in the parade. There's also a three-day festival that's happening in Kuala Lumpur at Dataran Merdeka, and that's expected to attract more than 100,000 people out and about in the city this weekend. So, of course, the haze condition is of a great concern to the government. And earlier, the Communications Minister, Fahmi Fazil, in his weekly press conference, has said that the Cabinet did discuss this matter, and this evening, senior officials as well as the relevant agencies will be meeting to decide how these celebrations are going to continue. What scale will it be, whether it'll be at the same locations or what other precautionary measures can be taken to ensure the health and safety of the spectators, the attendees, as well as all the participants involved. Of course, on the external front, we know that Malaysia is still continuing to work very closely with Indonesia, possibly on cloud seeding operations and increasing monitoring on several hotspots.
4: Well, always good to have you on the show. CNN's Afifa Arifin there, reporting live from Kuala Lumpur. Now, Indonesia's president has expressed hope that the blazes could be extinguished within 2 weeks as the country battles widespread land and forest fires. Prabowo Subianto says his government has effectively mobilized resources, including emergency services. The ongoing blazes are driven by an intensifying El Niño pattern and a prolonged dry season.
9: Bagaimana kita sekarang bisa mengatasi masalah, bisa punya ratusan helikopter, bisa mengatasi alat berat, kalau kita tidak punya uang. 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
4: While El Niño is fanning the flames of Indonesia's wildfires, there is another factor burning beneath the surface, and that's the condition of the country's peatlands. Julie Yu explains.
10: Think of it as a giant natural sponge. Peatlands are wetlands made up of layers of partially decomposed plants and other organic material. When they're healthy, they're saturated with water, and this makes them naturally resistant to fire. But Indonesia has around 24 million hectares of peatland, and that's roughly 1/10 of the country's land area. Much of it is concentrated across Sumatra, Kalimantan, on the island of Borneo, and Papua. Now, two of those regions, Sumatra and Kalimantan, are currently battling fires. So here's where things can go up in smoke. Now, studies show peatlands have been drained and converted for agriculture and plantations over the years. Drainage canals have lowered the water table. They have dried out the peat and turned that natural sponge into fuel. Now, when this peat catches fire, putting out is only half the battle. Peat can smolder beneath the surface for weeks, even months, and making fires harder to detect and extinguish. There's another burning concern. Peat can release up to 10 times more carbon per hectare than forest fires. Now, Indonesia's laws recognize that risk. The companies operating in peat ecosystems are required to protect the area's hydrology. In other words, keep the water where it needs to be. The regulations set a 40-centimeter water table threshold in managed peat areas. And the law also prohibits burning peatland. Well, the government is now turning up the heat on enforcement. Authorities say they are taking legal action against around 30 companies over this year's fires. And the government is seeking nearly 15 trillion rupiah, about 850 million U.S. dollars, in state losses and environmental restoration costs. The Indonesian government stresses enforcing corporate accountability is critical to national wildfire strategy.
4: Catherine Yule, professor of ecology at the University of the Sunshine Coast, tells us what's behind peatland fires and what's lost when it's been burned.
11: I'd say it's nearly all due to human activity and land management, because in the past, these peatlands very, very rarely burnt, even during droughts, because they are a giant sponge. And even if the water goes down, they're dome-shaped. So it's really only the edges would stay wet, even if the top gets dried out. So they still wouldn't burn, unless maybe a lightning strike might, you know, burn a few trees. But the The forests themselves wouldn't burn, so they need to be cleared and drained in order to burn. Unfortunately, restoration is incredibly difficult. It's very hard to replicate the conditions where peatlands formed, but as long as people keep clearing and draining, which they are, even when it's illegal, they keep doing it, and they'll just keep happening until there's no more peat left. That's the only way that it's going to stop, unless these laws are truly enforced. Peatlands not only hold a third of global soil carbon, so we lose an enormous amount of carbon, and we know, all know, that carbon released into the atmosphere causes climate change, causes global warming. But the biodiversity in these peatlands is extraordinary. These extreme unique environments that are home to hundreds of species of fish that aren't found anywhere else, hundreds of species of other plants, there's orangutans find their home there because they're pushed out of the mineral soil forests which have been destroyed. There's a lot of endemic species that are only found in peatlands, and other animals that make their home because their other homes are lost. So the biodiversity losses are absolutely enormous. We've found lots of new species in peatlands, species of insects and microbes. The microbes are quite unique, actually, and a lot of them could have biotechnological potential. They're antimicrobial. They could be cures for antimicrobial or resistance. So we're losing so much, and it's of global importance, particularly, you know, Indonesia's become one of the, during fires, it's one of the largest greenhouse gases emitters in the world. So, yeah, it's really of global importance that we need to solve the problem, and we know how to.
4: Ahead on Asia Now.
12: The people of Lamalera in Indonesia's East Nusa Tenggara are one of the few communities in the world that still practice subsistence whaling. How do they prepare physically and spiritually for a hunt that's as dangerous as it's sacred?
13: From the untold stories of 9/11 to a chilling trail of murder and Asia's push beyond oil, uncover the powerful stories reshaping our world this September on CNA.
14: I thought I was going to die.
13: 25 years after 9/11, unravel the story of those trapped inside Windows on the World, the iconic restaurant on the top floors of the World Trade Center's North Tower.
15: People were in the building. We had to race to get them out.
13: Accused of poisoning the victims with cyanide, Death Loans traces the deadly trail behind one of Thailand's most shocking murder cases.
16: Everyone was confused. How could this woman be a killer?
13: Across South and Southeast Asia, communities are pioneering a life without oil, using solar, biogas, electric vehicles, and local alternatives to build a cleaner, more resilient future.
17: Part of the inspiration is really the rising fuel costs.
13: This September on CNA.
18: We're in a chaotic moment.
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25: Some of AI's biggest names could soon go public. How do you know which ones are worth buying? His power bill fell by 90%.

0: 20%. But the spending may not be over. Plus, what does it cost to chase a government job in India? For him, 2 years without a salary. On Money Mind, tonight on CNA.
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1: The search is on. Watch Meet Me There on demand at cna.asia.
17: Australia and Indonesia are holding their 10th Foreign and Defence Ministers 2+2 meeting in Melbourne, with security and closer cooperation on the agenda. Australian Foreign Minister Penny Wong and Defence Minister Richard Marles are meeting their Indonesian counterparts Foreign Minister Sugiono and Defence Minister Shafri Shamsuddin. Roger Maynard reports for CNA from Sydney on the key issues in this round of talks and what it means for ties between the two countries.
18: The primary aim of this meeting is to consolidate and implement the Australia-Indonesia Treaty on Security, which was agreed by Prime Minister Anthony Albanese and President Prabowo Subianto in February. That agreement in itself represented an historic step forward in ties between the two countries, especially at a military level. It's all part of Indonesia's so-called free and active defence policy, whereby it endeavours to build closer security arrangements with the United States, Japan, China and Australia without formally aligning itself with any particular sovereign bloc. Today's talks will further cement bilateral defence cooperation, economic resilience and regional security with Australia. More specifically, Indonesia and Australia are likely to discuss the principal object of this year's treaty, which commits both countries to consult each other when either of them face a security threat from elsewhere. Now, it's not a mutual defence pact, but it does guarantee a conciliatory dialogue between both nations at times of international tension. What it doesn't make clear is which side they'd support in the event of a major regional conflict. These are matters that are no doubt considered behind closed doors, but not expressed publicly.
17: The people of Lamalera in eastern Indonesia have hunted whales for centuries, not for commerce, but for survival. Their annual hunting season begins with a Catholic mass and traditional rituals seeking blessings and protection at sea. Saifo Bara Ismail explores how faith and tradition sustain this centuries-old way of life.
19: Hidden along the remote southern coast of Lembata Island, Lamalera is one of Indonesia's oldest fishing communities. Home to about 1,600 people, the village is internationally known for its centuries-old tradition of subsistence whale hunting. For generations, the people of Lamalera have lived by the rhythms of the sea, preserving customs and knowledge passed down from one generation to the next. Getting to Lamalera is no easy journey. The fastest route begins with a flight from Jakarta to Kupang, the capital of East Nusa Tenggara province. From Kupang, travelers take a regional flight to Leoleba on Lembata Island. The final leg is a challenging 2-hour drive through Lembata's rugged mountainous interior before descending to the remote coastal village of Lamalera. The annual whaling season begins on 1st May, but preparations start well before the first boat sets sail. In the days leading up to the hunt, the community gathers for a series of rituals seeking reconciliation, blessings and protection at sea. One of the ceremonies is performed by members of the Lango Wudon clan, the traditional custodians of Lamalera's customary rituals. This sacred ancestral ceremony is believed to summon the spirits of the whales before the hunt begins. Abraham Narawujon, a member of the Lango Wujon clan, says customary law continues to shape every aspect of life in the village.
2: Lebih keras daripada hukum yang kita jalankan sekarang ini. 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
19: On the eve of the whaling season, the entire village gathers on Lamalera Beach to honor and pray for fishermen who died or were lost at sea. It's a poignant reminder that for the people of Lamalera, the sea is both a source of life and a place of sacrifice. The next morning, the mood shifts from remembrance to anticipation as the community gathers for one final ritual before the hunt begins. Misa Leva is a Catholic mass and a powerful example of how Catholicism has become intertwined with Lamalera's indigenous traditions.
5: Satu hal penyesuaian antara agama Katolik dan budaya itu adalah bagaimana gereja Paroki Lamalera ini memberikan satu ruang khusus pada tanggal 1 Mei itu untuk peringatan atau Misa Leva, Misa Pemberkatan Perahu dan Sampan untuk orang-orang Lamalera. 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
19: Beyond the rituals, preparations for the whaling season also include making sure every tool is ready for the hunt. The most important of them all is the harpoon, still forged using traditional methods passed down through generations.
15: The traditional blacksmiths of Lamalera stoke their forge fires using this manually operated air pump. Powered entirely by human muscle, it requires the operator to stand over the cylinders and pump the handles in a steady rhythm.
19: Only a select group of master blacksmiths in the village are entrusted with forging the harpoon heads. For the people of Lamalera, the whale hunt is more than an act of survival. It's a tradition sustained by faith, discipline, and a way of life that has withstood the tides of time. Saiful Bari Ismail, CNA, Lamalera, Indonesia.
17: Now, for these villagers, whale hunting is not a sport or industry, it's survival. Arnold Gay spoke to Saiful Bari Ismail on why harpooners or lamafas hunt despite the dangers.
16: So, Saiful, he's 25 years old. He's lost people that he knows, yet he chose this way of life. How come?
20: Sometimes becoming a lamafa isn't entirely a matter of choice. Now, Benjamin comes from a family of lamafa. He's the fifth generation, in fact, following in the footsteps of his father, his late grandfather, who has, and so on. Now, what really struck me when I interviewed Benjamin was the contrast between the person I saw and what I heard in his voice. Now, here's this strong, well-built, confident young man. But when he started talking about the dangers at sea, I could sense that the fear was so real. He's seen people around him get seriously injured. Now, one of the biggest dangers is the rope attached to the harpoon. Now, when a sperm whale is struck and suddenly dives, that rope can run out incredibly fast. Now, if someone's hand or leg becomes caught in it, the consequences can be devastating. But that's only one of the dangers. Mm-hmm. Now, sperm whales are enormous, powerful animals. A strike from the tail or a collision with a playdunk can damage or even capsize the boat, throwing crew members into the water. Now, that brings another set of risks. After a whale has been struck, sharks may also be attracted to the blood. Aggressive feeding sharks are also dangerous for the crew who may have fallen off the boat. So when Benjamin says everyone aboard the playdunk has to remain completely focused, you realize he's not exaggerating. Mm-hmm. And I think that's what stayed with me after speaking to him. We tend to associate the lamafa with courage, because of that extraordinary image of him leaping from the bow with the harpoon. No, but speaking to Benjamin reminded me that courage doesn't mean being fearless. It's understanding exactly what you're risking and going out to sea anyway.
17: The Asian Venture Philanthropy Network says the region faces a $26 trillion funding gap through 2030. And that's putting growth, poverty reduction and climate action at risk. The challenge took center stage at its global conference, with health, education and development high on the agenda. Ishan Garg brings us this report from New Delhi.
0: At the AVPN Global Conference in New Delhi, participants are making a clear pitch. Asian capital should flow towards impact in Asia. Unlocking state-linked philanthropy is seen as key to closing that gap. Participants say government ties let such charities move faster than typical aid programs. Siti Kamareya Ahmed Subki of Yayasan Hasana, the philanthropic arm of Malaysia's Sovereign Wealth Fund, says they launched educational initiative across the country within 72 hours in the aftermath of the COVID-19 outbreak, thanks to close ties with the state. The
21: government-linked institutions, citizens, individuals, and all these individuals that would not have otherwise been able to come together if not they are being brought together by organizations like us. So you see the impact on the ground quickly. So it's a speed to execution.
0: OECD data shows philanthropic funding towards Asia declined from $4.9 billion in 2020 to $4.6 billion in 2023. Global charity leaders here say exploring partnerships with state-backed philanthropy projects could help bring crucial new funds. Pairing government know-how with corporate capital, they say, can create efficient social impact. And though many state-backed charities have historically worked domestically, panelists say some are already working across borders, pointing to the UAE's Mubadala Foundation's projects in India's education sector. It's a model Dhanantara Indonesia Trust believes can be used for a similarly diverse nation like Indonesia.
22: I think we want to bring in global partners as well, those who have track records and great programs who are already proven. We want to scale it up for Indonesia. Also work with local implementing partners in Indonesia because they know the local context. And because we are close to the state, we can also look at the priorities for Indonesia and see where we can focus.
0: Experts say government-backed charities often outperform government programs themselves. They can be less tied up in red tape or worried about a possible political backlash, and partnering with them lets NGOs align with well-studied national priorities. The window to act, they say, is now, as Asia's own wealth grows faster than the aid flowing in from outside the region. For CNA, I'm Ishan Garg in New Delhi.
17: A moving castle in Japan has been trending online, and no, it's not the one from the fantasy film Howl's Moving Castle. Now, this video of the Hirosaki Castle in Aomori has been gaining traction on CNA's TikTok channel. About 1,800 people gathered over the weekend to pull the 360-ton structure by hand. They used an ancient Japanese technique called hikiya to move the castle closer to its original resting place as part of renovation works. And netizens cheered the symbolic feat of teamwork as rotating groups hold the structure together. But the work isn't over yet. Groups will reportedly continue to pull Hirosaki Castle for a total of 5 meters until the end of the month. Machinery will then take over the remaining distance by the end of the year. Proof that when there's a will, there's a way. That's Asia Now for this hour. Don't forget headlines anytime at CNA.asia and CNA 938 Radio. Be good to yourself and each other. I'll see you around.

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0: But on September 11, 2001, terror struck.
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7: We've all heard that our TFR, short for total fertility rate, has hit an all-time low of 0.87. But what does that mean? This means that 100 women would need to have an average of 87 children over their reproductive years. So what would Singapore need to replace itself? A TFR of 2.1. This means 100 women need to have an average of 210 children.
8: Good evening, I'm Stephen Chia, and welcome to a very special forum on Talking Point. Now, tonight we're looking at a number 1.24, that's Singapore's total fertility rate in 2015. Don't be fooled, but that's actually me 9 years ago. Same venue, you can see, same outfit, but I like to think a bit more handsome now. So, the point is, 9 years later, we're still discussing the very same issue, except now the fertility rate is even lower at 0.87. So what will it take to reverse this trend? Joining me is my co-host, Diana Sir.
7: Hello, everyone. At last night's National Day rally, Singapore has announced more financial incentives to encourage couples to have children. Will this work? Well, let's find out. With me in the studio is Madam Rahayu Mazam, who is part of the Marriage and Parenthood Reset Work Group. Kalpana Vigneser, a sociologist, as well as Professor Norman Lee, who studies the psychology of having families and getting married. Should I say million-dollar question or multi-billion-dollar question is, will the new measures make any difference at all? Madam.
9: Indeed, we are investing quite a bit. Our children are precious. But this shouldn't be seen as a simple equation of just putting in more money so that our TFR improves. It is really a broader reset of our approach towards supporting marriage and parenthood. We all know that decisions on marriage and having children are very personal decisions. And the best that the government can do is to try and take away some of the biggest pain points, practical considerations and concerns that people have in having children so that they don't feel it so daunting, that it is manageable. There are a couple of things that they have raised as concerns: protected time with their children, sustained financial support across the growing years, access to affordable childcare options and housing, and these are things that we are looking at. So one thing in particular may not move the needle, but in totality, these efforts

0: are hoped to relieve some of the pressures that people may feel, and hopefully they will look at parenting as something that they would consider.
1: You mentioned investment. One way of looking at investment is the ROI, which is the returns on investment. So what do you think, Norman? Will it move the needle?
2: I think it's possible the needle might move a little bit. The current package financially and in terms of support is quite substantial. It marks a huge jump, and especially for people at the margin, at the borderline of whether to have children or not, they may be moved by this. So we might see a little bit of action here.
1: So what you're saying is, if I was a couple, if I'm newly married, and I'm thinking I have not eliminated the possibility, let's put it this way. I'm considering, I'm not saying no. So those people who are sort of like sitting on the fence, if you like, the incentives could nudge them towards more no, yes than no.
2: Is that what you're saying? I think so,
1: yeah. Okay. We'll come back to the numbers in a bit. But Kalpana, what are your thoughts?
3: Well, I think this whole question of whether, you know, it's going to nudge TFR is a little bit confused, in the sense that you don't know whether these policies will, you know, prevent TFR from dropping further. We don't know. We can't tell whether it's going to just buffer and keep it the same. So when we say it's kind of like, it's a big question mark.
1: Okay, it's almost like looking into the crystal ball.
3: Exactly.
1: Right. And Norman, I want to come back to the numbers and the ROI, including the government account top-ups and grants. Parents now get almost $70,000 per child. But let's take a look at this recent article. Financial consultants are saying that the projected cost to raise kids can be between $250,000 and $500,000, and in some cases, significantly higher. Now, clearly, 70K is nowhere near those numbers that we have just heard. But is it really about the money?
2: I don't think... for people right at the margin, you know, 70,000 might be enough to nudge them, as we just said. But I think for a large majority of people, it's not really about those numbers. It's about an overall gut feeling of whether they're comfortable, whether they really want it or not. And, you know, working it out on paper and coming up with the numbers is not going to really move those people. And that's okay. A lot of people.
1: Okay. Steve? Let's go over to you. What do the couples with you have to say?
4: Yeah, that's right, Diana, because I have with me here two married couples. I've got Abraham and Jacqueline. They have two kids. Yep. And on this side, I have Sean and Elizabeth. They're still one of those who are kind of a bit on the fence about having kids. Yep. Not quite sure yet. So we want to hear their thoughts on this. I'm going to give each couple three statements across the program, and they will speak from their own personal experiences. And you will each have 90 seconds to answer. So this is a bit like a debate. Are you ready? This is the first statement. Okay, sure. Here we go. Money is not the reason for my childbearing decisions. Abraham, ready? And
5: sure.
4: Go.
5: I think right from the start, we had already painted a picture of what our future would look like. And this is from dating days and being lovey-dovey and romantic. And it always included a family. Mm. And so when the time was right, the resources were right, mentally and emotionally and socially, we decided to take that journey into parenthood.
6: Yeah, I think we also come from a privileged situation where we can say that maybe money is only one of the many factors that we considered. I think more than just money alone, we talk about time as well, the support system in place that we are very privileged to have today.
4: Well, you finished in good time. Do you have a good support system? Is it grandparents, family?
6: Yeah, grandparents, family, I think godparents as well, our friends. So I think we can count on many people to help us when we need to.
4: I see. Yeah. Okay, great. Okay, Sean, Elizabeth, your turn.
7: Sure. So I think for us, money didn't play into the decision as much. So when we're in our mid-20s, late-20s, we were prioritising very intentionally our career aspirations. Mm. So that meant that actually we were travelling internationally a lot. We were coming home past midnight. You know, so we felt like that was not compatible with having a kid. And then now that we're in our late 30s, I think the question has changed a little bit. So we're thinking more about, do we want the experience of having a child, right? Do we want to commit to the 18 years of child rearing?
8: Yeah, and I think part of the consideration, some of that is internal to us, right, which is tied to our own hopes, dreams, motivations, aspirations, right? Some of that, frankly, is also externally driven, which is when we talk to our friends, when we look into society, what are the experiences of kids growing up in Singapore to

0: today, and what are the experiences of parents raising those kids growing up in Singapore today, right? And I agree with what you said, which is that, you know, in many cases, right, this is a big decision for any couple, right? And money is a very important financial component of that decision, but it's usually not the driver, right? There are obviously exceptions, right? But I think for most, you know, Singaporean families that I talk to, actually, it's usually not the driver. And I can understand why it's a big life decision, right? If I were making a big life decision, it's about whether or not that's the life path I want, right? If I were thinking of becoming a pianist, as an example, I'm not going to, you know, become a pianist and learn a piano because Yamaha is giving a 20% discount on pianos, right?
1: Okay, and a good point, a good point. So just make sure you talk to the right friends. I can set you up with the right people to help you. Dinah, you've heard from the two couples here. What do you guys think?
2: Well, money is not the main driver. We're hearing it loud and clear. So one driver for women, at least, could be that some women see motherhood and career as a zero-sum game.
3: Right.
2: And they feel that it's not about the money, but it's about losing your professional identity. Kalpana, the recent measures have seen an increase in child care leave. How does that persuade a career-driven woman to have kids?
3: Well, I don't think it persuades a career-driven woman to have kids, just that one thing, right? It's part of a larger scheme of things, whether or not that woman feels like in her workplace she's going to be supported, whether it's going to affect her career, what kind of conversations is she having with her bosses about the prospect of, you know, taking some time off to have a child. I don't think it's ever just one thing. And these things are all sort of creating an environment, right? So government measures can make us feel supported and create a little bit of hope because you feel like, okay, now we've got this more long-term sustained support coming through and feel like that, you know, you have that support. But what's happening in the workplace? What's happening in your family? Do you have grandparental support? Do you have a village to help when you need help?
2: So, Madam Rahayu, maybe I can come to you because if I am worried having a baby is going to be an opportunity cost, that means I may have to sacrifice my career. How does giving me more childcare leave help me? Because that would take me further away from my job. Mm. What would you say to someone?
4: Indeed, I completely agree with Kalpana. There are many dimensions to this issue, right? And when we are all working mothers here, and we absolutely understand what that means. Having childcare leave is one dimension of it, which needs to be put in place. And government is also giving that assurance and support so that employers will also play ball and also help support. But you're right, it is also a function of actually making sure that the employers will allow for this leave to be given. But without having that childcare leave in the first place, creating that sort of protected time or actually giving that government nudge to it, you can't even have that to speak of in the first place. So I think that's one step that the government needs to do. But clearly, there are other dimensions of the issues. The childcare leave allows for the parent to confidently make that request and say that this is something that I'm entitled to and I can then take the leave for my child. But you also need to look at the back end, which is why we also need to discuss with employers. We need to have employers have proper HR policies, open conversations about this and write assignments so that this will be a sustainable flexibility that we're allowing for parents to have as part of the package of supporting parents in this journey.
2: So last night after the measures were announced, I saw very quickly online comments saying that, alamak, now they are going away for longer parental leave. Then I'm going to have more work to do to cover for these parents who go on longer leave. How do we be
4: so
2: fair to
4: everyone?
2: So these
4: are legitimate concerns. I used to be a lawyer in my past life and the work was tough. And I had always thought we were a family-friendly law firm. But when the issues came about, when I had colleagues who had to go away for leave, then I realised that it's really tough because I would now have to take the brunt of the work. So that's legitimate considerations, which is why we then need to manage the different stakeholders. And the government has always been doing this in collaboration with employers, with workers, with unions, to try and come up with a middle ground that is workable. So we're not also just talking about caregiving leaves, the childcare leave, but also about flexible work arrangements. We are trying to encourage and nudge a culture where the whole society comes together and appreciate that we all may have different needs. So this means that you may have to have employers focus more on how they want to allocate their manpower, have better manpower policies, and really look at how they can be meaningful in the way they're organising themselves using Zoom, using Teams.
3: There's so much that can be done on this front that we still haven't, I feel like we still still not even scratching the surface of things.

0: yet. Because
1: okay. Let's hear it from the two ladies with you, Steve. What do they think?
2: That's right. We want to hear from the ladies' point of view for this one. You have 1 minute, Jacqueline and Elizabeth, and this is the statement I have for you. Yeah. I feel penalised or discriminated for the choice I made. Elizabeth, you want to go first?
3: Sure, I can go first. So I think I do feel penalised, maybe socially, culturally. So, you know, at Chinese New Year celebrations, the aunties will say, why you make your husband wait so long to have kids? You know, or they'll say, since you make less than him, maybe you just stay home and take care of the baby, right? So I feel like the implicit message I'm getting is that the most meaningful way I can contribute to society is to have my husband's children, right? So a bit icky. And I think maybe also on the policy front, right, I feel like there's sort of this societal script where it's like, we all know, right, is you get married, you get a flat, and you have kids, right? And I think policy definitely, yeah, it reinforces that script, right? Because definitely the government gives the most support to married couples with children. So then I think on the flip side, then you feel, oh, you know, then, you know, for the people who have chosen differently, who've chosen a different lifestyle, you know, then you feel maybe a bit penalised.
2: Thank you, Elizabeth. Jacqueline, your turn.
0: Yeah, I mean, I think on the topic on being penalised at the workplace per se, I think I look from it, there are two key points I will bring out. So I think number one, if we talk about growth at the workplace specifically, I would say I look at growth more from a pace, right? If we choose to have a family, I think we need to be okay as well with the pace of growth. I'm not saying that we don't grow. We grow at a slower pace, perhaps at least in this season of life. And we focus a bit more on the family first. I think coming back to that is also, I think a lot of women, especially for the months that we are gone to give birth, is more on job stability at the end of the day. Yeah, so I think about growth and stability, I think are two key things that we want to think about.
2: Yeah, and those are big ones that we do have to look into, and it's not an easy fix. Well, we are going to take off for a short break, but we want to talk about falling birth rates because they are a global problem. And if we can't get more babies, then do we need to look at Plan B? Well, we'll find out after the break.

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2: Some of AI's biggest names could soon go public. How do you know which ones are worth buying? His power bill fell by 90%, but the spending may not be over. Plus, what does it cost to chase a government job in India? For him, 2 years without a salary. On Money Mind, tonight on CNA.

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1: You cannot contest with us. 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
0: What not to miss at Singapore's westernmost town.
2: This is the only operating dragon king left in Singapore.
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4: 它慢慢变成越来越不可以 control。来 ，give me your handphone，give me your handphone。它有
5: seizure 一天100多次。为什么是我们呢
6: ？Some acts of love last a lifetime. Caring is one of them.
5: 14年了嘛，我很珍惜跟他在一起的每一天。
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0: An ode to those who care.
2: 谢谢你们爱我。
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4: Welcome back to the show. Now, I want to start this segment by taking a look at this 2021 survey. And from this survey, one thing has popped up. If we take a look at fertility, difficulty conceiving, 15% of respondents said they have issues with conceiving. And that number increases to 23% for those who are trying for a second child. Madam Rahayu, currently there are subsidies, but there are all these restrictions. Let's take a look at the restrictions. Now, there is no announcement yesterday at the National Day rally about assisted conception procedures. Can we expect any announcement soon? And what are you thinking about?
5: PM did say that this was not the announcement he made was not the whole of the package yet. Indeed, concerns about fertility health, also pregnancy and even maternity services are concerns that are legitimate and have been raised by people we speak to. And these are going to be part of some of the efforts that we are looking at and reviewing. Some of the limitations that are put in place are also medically indicated. And we are looking at how we can review some of these facts. I think the concerns are real, but there are complex issues. And we are speaking to people, we're speaking to patients, as well as to healthcare providers and doctors.
4: What is the timeline for these new announcements?
5: Well, we are still working on it. We're still having the conversations. The budget next year will be a good indicator and time frame of where some of these things may be reviewed. Mm. And we are indeed trying to see how we can better support couples who are going through fertility journey.
4: So I wanted to speak particularly on treatment before 40 because a lot of people are delaying marriage. And when you delay marriage, you can't be expected to decide to have a child before 40. And that is where the subsidies will set in if you have your first attempt before 40. Is this something specifically that you will look into?
5: So this is definitely one area we will look into, but I think we need to understand also that some of these things are put in place because there are some challenges also. Just because you do it at 40, it might not be that you'll be pregnant. And there are some medical concerns because the data still suggests that any pregnancy beyond that age, there may be some challenges and some difficulties. So we do have to look at it. How we can be providing better support, but perhaps some of the support is also upstream and how we can actually help support couples in making those decisions, making sure that they are aware of their fertility health and the things that they need to do in preparing for having a child.
4: Sometimes the data doesn't tell the full story. I know someone who attempted so many times, nearly 10 times.
5: Wow.
4: And she got pregnant. But I want to ask you, madam, you have gone through fertility treatment yourself.
5: Yes.
4: What kind of support do you wish you had?
5: So to be fair, I had my fertility treatment about 10 years ago because my son is now 9 years old and I had treatment at a public healthcare institution. I had a generally pleasant experience, but I would say my feedback then, my feedback to my colleagues was that my experience then was a little bit sterile and cold because it was seen really as a medical treatment, right? What I had hoped that we could work on and improve is really in providing that emotional and counselling support and in appreciating the current cadence of life. Like you said, people are marrying later. There are certain other limitations and considerations that they have. And we want to take that into account. We want to support that better. And indeed, there has been changes from what I understand from my colleagues in the public healthcare institutions. There have been shifts over time. And we are reviewing how we can better support women, especially because they are now trying to conceive at a later age. They are working mothers, they are working working women. And these are also things that causes pressure and difficulties in seeking treatment.
4: Okay. So these Sorry to interrupt, but we need to move on in the interest of time. The Prime Minister has said that at the end of the day, we may not get more babies, but it's worth trying. Norman, if we don't get more babies at the end of the day, what is our plan B?
6: Well, I guess plan B is to increase immigration, have people coming in from the outside and they can have the children and also add to the workforce, also rely on technology to do a lot of different things. AI is going to be big. So these are, you know, along the dimensions of different things. But
3: are they going to have the children? Because fertility is dropping everywhere.
6: Right. Well, maybe you can pre-screen them for people who intend to have children.

0: incentives and more on a future with less babies?
1: I think, yes, I think I agree with that statement. So I think, you know, we've been saying that, I think lower fertility rates, I think that's just been a trend in developed nations. People have changing preferences, people are getting married later, right, has been mentioned. So I think we should focus maybe more on maybe our demographic reality, and then also as a nation have conversations about what kind of country we want to be, you know, given that.
2: Yeah, and I think jumping off that point, I think it's also important to recognize that, you know, these things are not binary, right? Like we can have both. And also, ultimately, you know, a lot of these procreation incentives about having more babies, these are things that, you know, when you talk about flexible work arrangements, better work-life balance, right, alternative pathways to success, these are things that don't just benefit married couples with kids, right? They benefit everybody, right? They make Singapore a better Singapore to live in. And ultimately, that's what we want, right? We want a Singapore that current Singaporeans feel very happy to bring future Singaporeans into.
0: Okay, thank you. And very quickly.
3: Sure. I think procreation incentives have its merits. I think it's very welcome. I'm sure many people were applauding yesterday. And I personally, I'm not so sure whether we should be dwelling on a hypothetical future, which, like the panelists mentioned, we're not even sure if they will contribute to the TFR or not. But what I feel should be the focus is if someone even has a fraction of a seed in their heart of wanting a kid, wanting a family, then we pave that way for them. We remove as many hurdles as possible.
0: Sorry, I'm going to cut you off because we have run out of time. But a good point. I like that. If you pave the seat, then maybe there's some hope there. Diana, back to you.
4: I think, you know, Steve, I might actually have a plan C.
0: Oh, yeah.
4: Minister, I want to ask you, do you think that if the situation gets really dire, might Singapore be prepared to de-link parenthood from marriage?
5: Diana, I want to say that, you know, we are... I don't want to end on a bleak note. I actually loved what the couple said earlier. They actually gave hope. They said that we should do and try everything, and I think that's what the government is trying to do. We're looking at marriage within a family, and we're trying to support all that we can do, support parents, provide the right nudges to the employers. And at the same time, all our packages is actually very child-centric. So at the end of the day, we value each Singapore citizen child, and we are going to support them regardless of their birth order, regardless of their parents' status. Mm-hmm. And I think that is going to be effort that we'll continue to review over time so that we provide assurance to Singaporeans, and hopefully we'll see better outcomes in the next interview you have, maybe in a few years down the road.
4: I take it that the answer is a no for now. Okay. Now, there was one other important announcement that was made during the rally, and that is social media restrictions. After the break, these teens, there you go, they are coming in. These teens have lots to say about it. And how will Minister Josephine Teo convince them?

0: For centuries, the people of Indonesia's La Malera have hunted whales to survive.
1: Kadang-kadang ya baik, kadang-kadang ya tidak.
0: Now, tradition is colliding with a changing world.
2: Ada hal yang lebih mudah untuk mendapatkan uang.
0: Can one of the world's last subsistence whaling communities survive? 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

0: Rumput laut kami yang seharusnya bisa dipanen akhirnya jadi putih dan ini menjadikan kami rugi.
1: Though a natural climate cycle, this could be one of the strongest on record.
2: Business will not be as usual. Life will not be as usual as well.
1: And its impact could unfold in unexpected ways.
3: อุณหภูมิในตัวมันร้อนไปด้วยค่ะแล้วก็อึดอัดท้องอะไรด้วยค่ะ
1: Insight Thursday on CNA.
4: From the untold stories of 9/11 to a chilling trail of murder and Asia's push beyond oil, uncover the powerful stories reshaping our world this September on CNA.
5: I thought I was going to die.
4: 25 years after 9/11, unravel the story of those trapped inside Windows on the World, the iconic restaurant on the top floors of the World Trade Center's North Tower.
6: People were in the building. We had to race to get them out.
4: Accused of poisoning the victims with cyanide, Death Loans traces the deadly trail behind one of Thailand's most shocking murder cases.
7: Everyone was confused. How could this woman be a killer?
4: Across South and Southeast Asia, communities are pioneering a life without oil, using solar, biogas, electric vehicles, and local alternatives to build a cleaner, more resilient future.
8: Part of the inspiration is really the rising fuel costs.
4: This September on CNA.
9: Hello again. Now, earlier we looked at how the government wants people to have more children. Here's something else they want changed: for teens to spend less time on social media. And that's what we're going to be discussing, social media restrictions. Over with Steve, we have seven teenagers and we will hear from them shortly. Minister, let's start with you. At the rally, the Prime Minister says that the priority is to make social media safer by design. Mm-hmm. What exactly is Singapore asking the social media companies to do?
10: What we're really looking at now is safety from the point of view of mental health and well-being. And some time ago, there was a report that was released by an expert panel that was convened by the Ministry of Health. And they had identified a few key elements of what they think social media needs to be for younger people. Number one, they are not proposing that there be no access. They think that it is a question of how we try and adjust the features so that the problems of excessive use or inappropriate contact through social media. Or
9: what kind of features are we asking them to adjust?
10: So, for example, I think the expert panel recommended, you know, looking at things like autoplay. And I think there was also one very important dimension that the expert panel highlighted, which is that you do need a whole-of-society approach. Restrictions are just one part of it. And you also need to think of ways to help teens cultivate healthy digital habits. So it's a more holistic way of thinking rather than, you know, banning social media per se. Having said that, I think if the features can't be adjusted, then we have to seriously ask whether that particular platform continues to be able to access the teens in Singapore.
9: What do you mean the features cannot be adjusted?
10: Well, it may not be a case of them, you know, being impossible to adjust from a technical standpoint. It could be that the platform decides that they don't want to do it. And it's a choice that they certainly can make. But then equally, we'll have to make a choice on behalf of society whether they continue to be accessible to teens in Singapore. So that's the conversation that we're having.
9: So when you say that the platform decides that you, they do not want to adjust the features, that will mean that they are opting to not serve the Singapore market.
10: It is
9: because they know that
10: possible.
9: The government has said that we will make a move. Yeah. I mean, the government will say we will pull the plug.
10: Well, you know, if you look at global companies and the kind of products that they offer, it is not uncommon at all that they have to make adjustments to meet local requirements. This is quite standard across many different kinds of products. And in terms of social media use, I think we've also asked for adjustments that don't necessarily mean a complete redesign of their product. And some of the things that we are discussing are also not unique to Singapore. For example, thinking about how to adjust autoplay. The UK has also asked for it.
9: Mm.
10: So in other words, what we're saying is that these are concerns not expressed only by Singapore users.
9: Yes.
10: These are concerns expressed elsewhere in the world.
9: So we are really adding to the global voices, the growing global voices, if you like.
10: Mm-hmm.
9: Are we likely to get a yes or no?
10: The global voice, there are differences. There is a global voice that says ban.
9: Mm.
10: There is a global voice that says we're not really looking for bans, we're really looking for adjustment to the features.
9: I suppose my question is, how confident are we that we will get what we want?
10: We will know in due course.
9: Okay, let's go over to you, Steve. What do the teenagers have to say?
11: Exactly. We do need to hear from the young people themselves. So I have them with me here. They're between the ages of 14 and 16. So I'm going to present a few statements to them. You guys are going to tell me whether you agree or disagree. Okay, ready for the first one? Youth mental health issues are due to social media. How many of you agree or disagree with that? One, two, three. Oh, everyone's got a thumbs down except for Sherry. Thumbs up, okay. So let me ask Yong Kiat. Yeah, why do you feel this way?
12: Personally, I find that youth mental health is actually a societal issue that's quite multifaceted. It has many factors that range from academic stress in our Singaporean context to possible family dynamics at home. Just solely blaming social media as the root cause of these issues, I find that it is quite unjust, as we cannot scapegoat it for a multifaceted social issue.
11: Interesting. Alessandra, you also disagreed, right?
13: Yes.
11: Share your thoughts with us.
13: I feel that way as well, that social media isn't the root cause, it's a contributing factor. And from my own personal experience, I myself have faced like cyberbullying, which is also a contributing factor from social media, right? But I think, as Yong Kiat said, in Singapore, I face a lot of pressure, like academic pressure, when it comes to my studies, because in Singapore, we value education a lot. And I think because of that, from peer pressure, family pressure, and even the pressure that I get online from people's expectations of me doing well, it has affected me severely. I'd say more than what social media has contributed to my mental health.
11: Okay, thank you for sharing. Diana?
9: So, Ben, they are saying that the contribution to mental health is not really just social media, but other issues like academics, for example. What do you have to say about that?
14: Yeah, I mean,
9: so are we really trying to fix the wrong problem?
14: Well, I think it's very simplistic to reduce, the whole mental health crisis into, pinning the blame on social media. I know, as I think Yong Kiat very rightly pointed out, this is a multifaceted issue. To put social media as a scapegoat is a very reductionist view to look at. I think Minister talked about the MOH expert panel. I think the research does track, right, that there is correlation, not necessarily causation. So I think, it's too quick for us to jump to a conclusion to say that, social media use has directly caused many of these mental health issues. There are other factors, like the young people have rightly pointed out. And I don't think it's about solving the wrong problem. Problematic social media use, coupled with all these other factors, can be mutually reinforcing. Mm. So as many factors that we can tackle, we would want to tackle them. As much as we can reduce the risk of mental health issues for young people, we would want to try and do as much as we can. In this case, social media use is something that we can actively tackle and actively work on. I don't think we should let it slide.
9: Fair enough. So I want to ask the both of you, why should the government solve a problem that some people say ultimately begins at home? Minister.
10: Well, if you ask parents, I think they have expressed a very strong view that they think that the government needs to provide a system of support to help them navigate this world of digital parenting. It's a set of skills that an earlier generation of parents did not need. And so I think we are stepping up our efforts to help them understand what their children and what their youth experience as part of their growing up. That's just one part of it. I think it is also an expression of, what kinds of activities we think constitutes more healthy engagements. referring back to what Ben had said earlier, the MOH expert panel did point out that there is a difference between use of social media versus problematic use. Mm. Problematic use perhaps does not concern every single teen user, but there are enough of them who are affected. I think the figure that they quoted was 1 in 6 themselves declared, you know, those who are aged between 10 to 24, that they have problematic use, meaning that they find themselves feeling a certain compulsive sense of having to go back to social media. They find themselves unable to stop. I think it is these kinds of instances, and it may not be amongst the 7 teens who are with us today. They are very well spoken, and I'm so glad that they express a strong view that it is a multifaceted problem. But like Alexandra said, there's social media may only be a contributing factor. Mm-hmm. The question is, can we provide a stronger sense of support to parents and to the teens who find that gaining more age-appropriate experiences mm-hmm. whilst they are, you know, becoming more equipped to deal with social media, could that be part of their path forward?
15: So what I'm hearing is that the government needs to get involved in a way because parents is unprecedented. And parents may not be able to deal with this level of complexity, if you like. Well, the kids the teenagers are very well spoken indeed. Steve, let's hear from them again.
11: Yeah, and a lot of it has to do with screen time, right? We always talk about that. So this is the question for all of you. I'm going to ask you, would you accept a daily time limit on social media? Don't need to tell me agree or disagree. Just actually, yeah, would you accept a daily time limit on social media? Anybody would not accept? No? Okay. So you think we should have unlimited time?
16: I'm not saying that we should have unlimited time on social media, but I think that if we overly regulate our children's use of social media, what happens when they grow up? What happens when they turn 18 and the parents no longer have this sort of jurisdiction to manage their social media usage? Then I would say that this is more of delaying the problem more than actually solving the problem of addiction and cyberbullying.
11: So what do you think is a good daily time limit? Give me a number.
16: I think 2 to 3 hours is quite sufficient for most people.
11: Anybody disagree? Anybody? Sherry, how long?
17: So for me, I do agree. I do think that 2 to 3 hours is a good time
11: limit. 2 to 3? Deepika, how long?
18: I would say 4 to 5 hours.
11: 4 to 5? Sherry.
19: I would say 2 to 3.
11: 2 to 3?
20: 3 to 4.
11: Okay, and Alessandra?
21: 2 hours a day.
15: Steve, you should have seen our reactions when they said 4 to 5 hours. Okay, Minister.
10: I thought 45 hours.
15: Would you want to say something to them?
10: I'm very curious from our teens, when you say 2 to 3 hours or 3 to 4 hours, whatever the number may be, do you mean per platform every 24 hours or do you mean, you know, in total?
11: I think in total, right? You guys, anybody mean per platform? Because that'll be a lot of time. Yeah, in total.
10: Okay, that's good to know.
11: That's helpful. Okay?
15: Is there a number? Minister, is there a number that you think is acceptable? I mean, just now, everyone was saying different number. Is there a magic number for you?
10: That's why we are here to listen to the teens. We want to know what's the right number for them.
11: Okay. Okay, well, let's come back here. Come over back to this side. Let me ask them another question because besides screen time, there's always a question of trust. So this next statement, adults should trust that their teens know how to manage their social media usage. Yes?
15: Whoa.
11: Oh, of course. Everybody's saying, come on, parents. Trust us. We know what we are doing, you know?
10: I mean,
11: no surprise
10: too.
11: There. What do you guys think?
15: Okay. No, can you say that again?
10: I said that when I was 16 too.
15: But what would you say now?
10: Actually,
15: I know your kids are way above 16.
10: I know, but actually I do agree with the teens. I think it depends on whether there is a foundation of trust between the parent and the child. And you don't build that foundation overnight. You don't gain that trust, you know, suddenly when a child, you know, moves from 15 to 16, you build it up over the years. Mm-hmm. And you need to have a sense of how the child is thinking about the world, how, as they approach their teenage years, how they understand issues. And the levels of maturity differs across, individuals. No two kids are alike. And so I actually think that from all of our engagements, when we were thinking about what was the right way

0: ways of dealing with social media, giving parents agency and actually helping them to build a strong relationship with their children actually goes to the heart of it. And we can't just think about interventions, you know, through the platforms. We really do need to think about building the scaffolding that will enable the parents and the child to help develop a set of habits that will enable them to do well in this digital world. I think there was a comment being made by one of the speakers earlier, which I agreed with. You don't suddenly expect someone who has zero exposure to social media and then on the day that they turn 16, suddenly they know how to navigate it. In fact, our preferred approach is that, you know, from the time that you have access, slowly, slowly build it up. It's a little bit like training wheels. You know, you want your children to be able to cycle, but you don't put them on a cycle, you know, on the expressway from day one, right? Mm-hmm. Yeah, you first buy them a little bicycle, you know, that has actually more like a tricycle. You put them in helmets and you make sure that they have all their, you know, knee guards and their elbow guards. And then slowly, slowly, you will remove these.
1: Yep.
0: And you reach a point, you can even remove the training wheels. That's what we're trying to do.
1: So, Ben, you work with kids on a daily basis, with young people. What will happen if adults trust teenagers and let them manage their own social media?
2: Well, actually, in speaking to young people across Singapore, I think what we found was that the trust is a very complex word. It's a very complex word. Trust does not mean leave me to my own devices and let me be. There's a difference between checking on a young person and checking in with a young person. Mm. When you check on a young person, there is no trust there, right? You are trying to intrusively ascertain what they are doing. Mm. When you're checking in with someone, you give them agency, you give them autonomy, you give them the freedom to go and explore, within the right boundaries, what they want to learn. But you check in with them to understand, are you doing okay? Are you doing well? And what's surprising is that a lot of young people that we spoke to actually welcome parental support. Mm-hmm. They actually prefer and they hope for parents to be their first port of call. And parents are not the only stakeholders that young people are thinking about. There is strong consensus across the young people that we spoke to that government should play a part. They want, see, that there is a difference between a unilateral, total blanket ban, right, an arbitrary ban at 16 years old, versus staggered regulations and staggered restrictions. Young people are in favour of regulations. They recognise the harm.
1: Let's hear it from the teenagers with you, Steve. What happens if there are social media restrictions?
3: Because, Minister, we got all the sensible youths here tonight. Yeah, you know, that's why they're here in this room.
0: They're but all this over next... Singapore, Steve.
3: A percentage of them. Okay, but guys, I want to put this statement to you because we're talking about trust. So this is one question that is kind of in that line. I will find a way to bypass social media restrictions. Oh, how many of you would do that?
1: Just now that you said.
3: Yeah? Oh, so okay. To three of you says you will find a way to bypass it. Deepika, how so? Whoa.
4: So I think I would find a way to bypass it because I personally use social media a lot. I'm a consumer of social media. However, I do feel that social media, there's just more than one regulated use for it. For example, nowadays we use social media for schools because we have so much self-regulated learning because we have PLDs to bring to schools every day. And I think that when some things becomes blocked on our PLD, we just like, I don't know, slither around and try and find a way because we're just so reliant on social media every day. And I don't think it's a bad thing. And I think that there are some great things on social media. But I also think that social media is a way for us to connect with other youths our age who are also as sensible as us.
3: Diane?
1: Yes, coming back to me for one final question for everyone. So the teenagers, we'll start with you first, okay? So here's my question. Who should decide what is safe for a teenager to see online? Four choices. Teenager, parent, platform, government. Steve, let's start with the teenagers.
3: We're going to go around the room. Just give me one word, okay? Either teenager, parent, platform, or government. Sherry, you go first.
5: Parent.
6: Teenagers.
7: Teenager.
8: Parent.
9: Teenager.
10: Platform.
11: Teenager.
3: Okay, I wasn't able to keep track of who said exactly what. Were you able to do that, Diana?
1: I've only got 6 out of 7 ticks, though. So, but suffice to say that I did not hear the word government.
3: Oh.
1: So, Minister, what are we doing with the social media restrictions? I didn't hear government at all.
0: Well, the government doesn't decide what you see. However, to protect society, there are certain kinds of

0: egregious content, including cyberbullying content, including content that caused harms, and the victims report. And we have a mechanism to help these victims get such kinds of content removed. The government does not remove content except in very, very limited circumstances. I think we remember during COVID, there was a particular occasion where, you know, there was a Bible and there was a Quran that was shown. And then all it said was, when you run out of toilet paper. Those are the very limited instances where the government might intervene. But I wanted to come back to this idea of who should decide. It's a really good question. I think we are not trying to decide on anyone's behalf. The government is not trying to do that. What the government is trying to do is to build a way that will enable teenagers to have age-appropriate experiences. We're not saying they should have zero experience. We're not taking necessarily the same approach that some other countries have decided to do, which is to have a blanket ban for users below a certain age. We're really looking at giving them child-safe access and giving them the opportunity to build maturity to the time where they can have full access, like all, you know, adults do.
1: Ben, quick one. Which one would you pick?
2: I would say platforms, but I have a reason for that. And I think among the young people, only one of them chose platforms as well. Give me 10 seconds, I'll tie it all together. Platforms are the environmental nexus in which all of these happen. They are where young people are at, they are where the content is surfaced, they are where it is streamed, they are where it's consumed. But platforms alone cannot determine this by themselves. As Minister has said, I don't think government is going to the extent of controlling what information and what content young people see online as well.
1: Minister, what is your choice out of the four categories?
0: I would say between the parents and the teenagers. And the reason why I don't think it's just parents alone, because I have met so many parents who are very aware that their children differ in their levels of maturity. And they would like to actually involve their teenagers in deciding what is the appropriate use of social media. I find that very encouraging.
1: Yeah, I totally hear you. It is, to use a cliche, it is a partnership. And parents can do this together with their children for a better outcome. Thank you. That's all the time we have for discussion tonight. Enjoy your social media, young people out there. And parents, remember, check in on the kids. Don't check on them. Thank you and good night.

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7: I thought I was going to die.
6: 25 years after 9/11, unravel the story of those trapped inside Windows on the World, the iconic restaurant on the top floors of the World Trade Center's North Tower.
8: People were in the building. We had to race to get them out.
6: Accused of poisoning the victims with cyanide, Death Loans traces the deadly trail behind one of Thailand's most shocking murder cases.
9: Everyone was confused. How could this woman be a killer?
6: Across South and Southeast Asia, communities are pioneering a life without oil, using solar, biogas, electric vehicles, and local alternatives to build a cleaner, more resilient

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2: In an all-new season of Meet Me There.
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9: Bye, Bjorn.
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13: The lights all came out already. 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
17: It lives in our drains and is often ignored. But this fish actually saved the world. This is a true story. A long time ago, in an era far, far away, this fish was so revered by the pharaohs, it appeared in tomb paintings. Over time and across various civilizations, it found its way to Singapore. Then left by plane to spawn a diaspora. Meet the common tilapia. It also has many aliases, and it's well known as a freshwater fish that lives in brackish water, eats anything, grows fast, and is a mouth brooder. That's basically the mum incubating and protecting its young in its mouth while starving for a week or so. In the late 19th century, tilapia was one of the many hobby fishes traded by Dutch sailors, which explains its presence in Java. How it ended up in the lake is a mystery, but there, an eventful meeting occurred. In the 1930s, Haji Mujaya observed a mouth brooder and its other habits, and later promoted tilapia breeding in wet rice fields. It gave depression-torn Indonesians a cheap protein option. The fish was named Ikan Mujaya in his honor. A decade later, war came to the Pacific. The region fell to the Japanese. The seas could not be fished because of constant bombing. This was bad news for a region largely surviving on a pescatarian diet. Fish farming in ponds was not yet developed, except to breed inedible koi. So the babies came to the rescue. In 1944, 123 Ikan Mujaya fingerlings flew into Singapore to kickstart an Imperial Japanese experiment. In a pond named Detsui in Kampong Potong Pasir, an attempt was made to breed tilapia from scratch. 4 months later, great success! Three fingerlings were distributed for public pond breeding. The fish was named Ikan Des, short for Detsui, but to the locals, it was that Japanese fish. But the Japanese who ran the experiment were actually Taiwanese who were conscripted from occupied Taiwan. One of them was fish expert Guo Qizhang. The fate of both man and fish was about to change. Because within a year, Guo found himself in a POW camp when the Japanese lost the war and surrendered. There, he hatched a plan with fellow Taiwanese inmate Wu Zhenghui. They snuck back to Tetsui Pond and in an empty pineapple tin smuggled out 16 fingerlings. And the rest is history. 13 of the surviving fingerlings spawned a viable protein source for a hunger-struck post-war Taiwan. The Taiwanese tilapia was named Wu Guo Yu in honor of the daring duo and is celebrated as one of Taiwan's cultural icons today. In contrast, the fish was a real meh in post-war Singapore. The distaste came from its muddy flavor and wartime association. But the tilapia kept spawning wildly, thanks to the floods which inundated fish ponds, allowing them to escape into canals and drains where they adapted and thrived. Soon, there were many times more tilapia than humans living on the island. Little did they know, this was going to be a cash cow. The post-war hungry world hankered for cheap, fast-growing protein, and the Singapore tilapia was the answer. Fingerlings were sold globally. And everywhere they went, hybrids were created and kick-started an aquaculture for many economies. The Singapore tilapia thus spawned a diaspora, fed many hungry people, and was loved, even immortalized. Today, tilapia is the world's second most important freshwater fish source, farmed in over 130 countries, becoming as readily available as the chicken. And as for the Singapore tilapia, there's a breakthrough. The freshwater fish is now bred in salty marine waters, producing a better tasting, meatier protein. Putting a spin to an old saying, keep searching, because there are plenty of fish in the sea.

0: Hello there, here are the headlines. 14 babies have been killed in a fire at a government hospital in Islamabad. The blaze broke out in a nursery at the Pakistan Institute of Medical Sciences, which housed more than a dozen infants. At least one was rescued. Initial reports pointing to a fault involving an air conditioning unit as the cause of the fire. Prime Minister Shehbaz Sharif has ordered an investigation. China is warning of further flooding and landslides as Typhoon Sawdal heads towards the eastern coast. Typhoon Nara continues to cause severe flooding in the south, with more than 50,000 people evacuated in Guangxi. In Nepal, a massive flash flood from the Tibet side has washed away villages and infrastructure near the border. 8 people have reportedly died. Australia and Indonesia are moving to deepen security cooperation under the Jakarta Treaty 2026. The agreement commits both sides to consult on security issues and marks what Australia calls a new chapter in relations. Foreign and defence ministers were in Melbourne to discuss how to operationalise the deal, their first high-level talks since the treaty was signed in February. And ahead next hour, East Asia Tonight. Our China correspondent Deborah Wong is here to tell us what we can expect.
1: Here in Shenzhen, we're tracking the fallout from Typhoon Nara, which has brought torrential rains and floods across parts of southern China. Tens of thousands have been evacuated, tourist operations closed and businesses suspended. And there's more heavy rain to come as another typhoon is heading towards China's east coast. Join me, Deborah Wong, for more on East Asia Tonight in less than an hour here on CNA.

0: Yes.
1: All right.
0: Even though you see me calm, but then it's fighting my own emotions. Everything all going all in one.
2: So 1 to 10. So what's lacking?
3: Yeah. For that lacking?
4: How long more for Tomahawk?
5: 7.
4: 7?
0: I think one of the challenges was cooking a 1.1 kilo Tomahawk from scratch. Maybe it's a bit too long waiting time.
6: The crowd is not slow. I just don't have the way to grab the crowd that they know inside I sell good food.
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9: I'm going to be giving some Christmas presents out, delivering some kicks to a whole bunch of restaurants. We are going to be launching Kick on Sunday, December 22nd.
13: What is it?
9: It's a garlic chili crunch.
13: Oh, great.
9: Then we'll have an online store called canyoukick.com where hopefully, you know, everyone buys it through the e-commerce site.
14: See you soon, brother.
9: See you soon.
15: We are inside the Bad Habits Provision. We're doing a clam chowder bacon pizza today and adding our Kick chili garlic crunch on top of the pizza. We're doing a couple sides too.

0: cake's meant to be a condiment for many things, and pizza was one of them. I love putting things on pizzas, and cake's one of my products that I would like putting on pizza too. Thank you. No expectations, it was just to let people try it. It was the first time in public that people got to try it.
1: The crunch is the one that brings everything together, bro. There ain't no words. There ain't no words to describe this pie right now, bro.
0: I'm not even talking right now.
1: This is a 10 upon 10 breakfast.
0: Love it. Murdered the pie. Super tasty. Great dough too, man.
2: Whoa, what a surprise. It's Christmas. What's up, brother? How are you, man?
0: A whole bunch of people coming, supporting Chili Crunch. Had a really good friend come surprise me with a birthday cake too, which is awesome.
2: What?
0: I think it's been good. Like, people seem to enjoy the pizza, and I just let them enjoy the pizza, and hopefully they enjoy it and buy a jar of kick garlic too and keep coming back.
3: Yeah, it's a nice element of spice crunch. It's a bit like El Kama, but not really. There's a Singaporean twist to it. I think it's great.
4: And there's this like the spiciness from the chili crunch that gives it a very interesting kick. It's actually surprisingly spicy, but there's a nice blend of flavors to it.
3: The chili crunch, yeah. I think it goes well with the pizza as well, with the crust. Just a little dip of the chili oil and the crunch together. So it was good.
0: At that point in time, we weren't selling kick online yet. I am not very good at doing restaurant e-commerce stuff, so it's something I had to learn too. Hopefully we have the e-commerce up soon.
5: When I decided to bring home baking to commercial baking, I thought it wasn't a big deal. But oh my God, everything costs. Everything matters.
6: If, let's say, once I get the Singapore Food Agency to approve and I can operate the business, the next part of it is securing the manpower.
5: Applying SFA license for your shop is not difficult at all. What is difficult is getting the things done that are being required by SFA. The renovation has to be done accordingly. For example, the walls. You have to install stainless steel so you can clean it really clean instead of having a plain wall. But then again, the shop is not my space. I rent it. So it doesn't make sense for me to install the stainless steel plates on the wall. So a second alternative is actually to paint a proxy coated paint on the wall. That is also a cheaper option. I'm glad I actually did the entire SFA food permit application myself. Now I learn, you know, what is needed, what is not needed. So nobody can fool me, right? Say, oh, you need it. No, you don't have to do that. How's your weekend?
7: Yeah.
5: Okay. Ah. So small.
7: Huh?
5: So small.
7: Hi, center.
5: Center, what is it?
7: Because, you guys center, 专门收这些 schizophrenia 的人去那边讲话这些。嗯，你就是每次去？拜一拜二。哦。现在啦，因为工作呀。Oh, okay, okay.
5: Staffing is always very, very difficult for F&B business. Getting a full-time staff, unfortunately, as a small startup, I don't have the quota to do it. We decided to go on a part-time basis. So Dignity Kitchen proposed two crew to me. One is Nick, the other one is Rachel.
8: Hello, good morning. Rachel, how are you?
5: So Rachel, today we have both of them neurodiverse. Both of them seems to be very highly functional, but not given any chance to work in establishment. If you don't feel comfortable, you tell me, okay?

0: So they have basic training, like, you know, the food and hygiene. They also did some basic cooking with Dignity Kitchen. So coming into this kitchen is challenging for them because they don't know me. They work better with people whom they're familiar with, but we don't have the luxury of knowing each other.
1: Let me show you. I'll show you. You got to... 你看,你刚才是这样,对不对?你这样。 可是, when you do this, did you pull down the top? You did not, right? So you got to drag a little bit more. Tight. Too much. Okay. While you do this, okay, you got to try to get this fellow stretch a bit more. You know what I mean? So even if you had to use a bit of your hand, you know, to drag it.
0: It's challenging for me because I've never trained anybody in my life. So the 4.5 years, everything that I do is an answer to myself. With them coming on board, suddenly they ask me questions. Or sometimes they don't even ask me questions. I look at them, they are not doing the thing that I wanted them to do.
1: Okay, halfway through, let Rachel to play with it as well. I also didn't want to give them any pressure, thinking that, you know, they need special attention. But what I did was strategically, I get them to repeat the same task over and over again, so it becomes a muscle memory. Okay, what do we need to do before we put this thing into the tin?
2: Spray that one.
1: Very good.
0: Now I know how to deal with them better. I know how to kind of get their attention.
1: Just go around the edge, that's right. Okay, start moving, yes. Very nice. See, there you go. You have your first cinnamon roll. Okay, Rachel, let's put your cinnamon roll into oven. Okay, you wanna try opening it? Give it a try, opening it. Okay, 两只手,对了. Okay, so now quickly put your first tray inside. Hot, yeah? Careful, very good, okay. Now, Nick, put your second tray. Careful, don't touch the oven. Okay, now close it. Very good. That's it, because I already preset the timing.
0: They seem to be a lot more open to me, even though it maybe seems to, in the eyes of everyone, they are very reserved, they don't talk much, but it's a big improvement from what I witnessed from last week to this week.
1: Beautiful. You guys touch it? This is your creation. Okay? A bit soft, but not too soft. Right? Happy? And it rises beautifully. This is yummy. Big smile, okay? Very good. Like, look at, you know, the shape. Now I can see the swirl. Remember the first time? Cannot see the swirl. Everything was just piling. But now the swirl is beautiful. You guys got to show it to your mom and your papa, okay? It is beautifully made. Good job.
2: Nice.
1: High five. Okay, good job. Thank you so much. In about 2 to 3 months' time, you know, they can run a bit independently and I can have more breather. So that's what I hope.
3: 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We are based in Surabaya, but hoping to take the brand out to Singapore.
4: Initially, Mezami pop-up began in August 2024. The rent is quite a good deal for us. Mezami sits below at UBS building, and I thought it's very strategic, and the lunch crowd is quite large.
5: Hello, welcome to our new menu for lunch.
3: But our first month at Mezami has been tough.

0: Today we have a group of 8 people. I'm hosting for lunch. One of the people is from the group that we had on the opening day. The new menu that I'm gonna launch for this group is one, the fried oxtail soup, and then second is called nasi kuning. Nasi means rice, kuning means yellow. Yellow rice, Indonesian yellow rice. Hi guys.
1: Hey, how are you?
0: I'm good.
1: Merry Christmas.
0: Merry Christmas. So how many people?
1: 10?
0: Yeah,
1: like 10.
0: Yeah, 10. I combine this. Yeah.
2: You combine this one?
0: Yeah, okay, sure.
2: So remove

0: Yeah, let me do it.
1: Get the pork platter.
0: Okay.
2: Can I have an indomie and ayam?
0: Indomie and, yeah, sure. You want it spicy?
2: Yeah.
0: Yeah, okay. Because I fry with the sambal belacan.
2: Yeah.
0: Yeah, okay, sure. This one?
1: Yeah.
0: All right.
1: I did.
0: Curry chicken, 3 pieces, sausage, the noodle on top of the rice. This is the egg on top of the rice. This is the tempeh. You take a bunch, you break it up first, and then you take a bit side. Pork platter ada dua atau satu?
1: Satu.
0: Satu ya? Satu.
1: I figured that.
0: Platter, put it here.
2: Yes.
0: Chicken untuk ini udah? Ini no pork ya?
1: Yeah.
0: It's very exciting because this is a special occasion dish back home. Two pieces, yeah? This is the yellow rice.
1: To have, like, yeah.

0: soup.
1: Probably okay. Because it makes sense.
0: How's everything?
2: That's looks.
0: It's good.
2: Yeah.
0: The yellow rice you like?
2: Yeah.
0: It's like a family, like generational recipe. Yeah. Yeah. Yes. Yeah. All together?
2: Yeah.
0: Okay. Sure. So overall, how's the food?
1: Very good, thank you. Although I don't eat pork, but everyone says it's
0: Which one do you like the most?
2: I like the soup.
0: Soup. Soup is good. Rice is very good.
2: Also the satay.
0: Satay?
2: Satay is also
0: good. Satay is good. Thank you guys. They love it. They love it. They like it. Thank you. Thank you. Take care. Since this is Christmas time, usually people don't do dine-in. In fact, our location right now, as we speak, is getting a bit slow because, yeah, this is the holiday season. Yeah, I didn't see this coming.
3: Some days, I only have one or two lunch orders. Hopefully, things improve soon.
0: We realized we didn't have enough traction for our brand. So the plan is to build even bigger traction if we want to continue. Boleh silakan, mari.
3: Food First is a quick way to introduce our brand to the local consumer. This is what we did in Indonesia when we tried to grow the brand beyond Surabaya.
1: Thank you, enjoy.
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7: Some of AI's biggest names could soon go public. 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
11: We get to the heart of the matter and take stock of the issues you're invested in with on-the-ground reports and wall-to-wall coverage. 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
6: By Your Side premieres 30th August on CNA. Thank you.
14: This was a very proud moment because as a chef, I didn't know a lot of people. I only knew Gordon Ramsay and the Gordon Ramsay of Singapore, which is KFC Toh. So when he came over, I wanted to take a picture of him because he was a lot of person that made me feel hawker journey has to go on. This is the place where I didn't do any cooking or line cooking, we call it in the kitchen. Deshelling prawns, portioning steaks, where I cut myself very deep also. Filleting fish, fillet like 30, 40 kilos. Packing, storing, going into the freezer, wearing a coat, packing, and being so cold and asking myself, what the hell am I doing?
20: You try.
14: I think it was very tough. Really? Not everybody can do it. And knowing that I can do it brings me a lot of level. So important in the business that I'm doing now. So today we'll be setting in the stainless steel. After the stainless steel, then the electrician and the water plumber will come. I think that comes in 800, 500, 1000. Yeah, may not be a lot, but you add everything together, it's very expensive. La. That's what's going through my mind constantly. La. Cost. La. Everything is money, money, money, money, money, money. Toa Payoh initial injection for the setup of the store was around $60,000. So the breakdown would be about $2,000 for water and electricity. Equipment that we bought was about $6,000-$7,000, and then the takeover fee was about $8,000, and 2 months of deposit, $14,000. That's the rough breakdown of the what we spent on the first initial month. How much did we spend on stainless steel itself was roughly, if you would say when I opened at Pogo, I most likely spent about $15,000, but at this store I spent about like $8,000. Almost half the price because of the lessons that I learned and the things that I want and the model or the way I wanna do things. I am nervous because freezer may break down, chiller may break down, the lighting not really suit what I want. Opening and closing so many, right? The fear of failing is very high. And you know it's like hard-earned money. I take months, years to earn the money just to open another one. So that fact of choosing the stainless person, choosing the reno person and choosing my designing of the menu board was very important. I can tell you that you, no matter how good you are, if you don't open a few stores, you don't close a few stores, you will never know.
21: Today, very special because it's my first day to operate out of this kitchen. The last couple of weeks, yes, I was actually baking on this in this kitchen, but it wasn't really baking for sale, but it was more like training the new team over here. So I have a team of 4 part-timers. Today you get to see 3 of them. And I make Sishin as the teacher for the day. So she's gonna teach, you know, the rest of the teammates how to do sourdough crackers.

read it, you walk past, you smell it, you attract people. There are people who are just kind of like, you know, wandering just at the entrance of my shop. And I just stopped them and I started talking to them, explained to them, you know, what guilt-free food is all about. And they were so impressed. They go like, oh my goodness, you know, I'm going to pass it on to my wife. And the wife came back and said, I want 10 boxes of the platter. Can you give me 10 minutes? I'll be done. It's like, thank you. Just like that. There was no effort. It was purely because I want to get to know the people around here, and the person reciprocated and started engaging me. Sometimes you can sell the same item as any other people out there, but if you don't put your face out there and engage with people, people will just kind of brush it off and they will go to somebody who is more willing to engage them. So they buy from someone, not per se, you know, a product. Thank you so much. Sorry, yeah. I got to make you wait for so long. Hi, how are you? I'll see you again. My husband, when we make the decision that, you know, guilt-free food will go commercial, first thing he looked at me, he said, oh my goodness, you know, we're going to miss you so much, because the first thing in the morning when we wake up, we won't see you anymore. And that was what he told me. And then I felt like, oh, my heart is so painful, because it feels like I won't see them in the morning. That was tough. You just need some adjustment. 4.5 years, you know, I have the privilege of seeing them almost any time I want. Almost, yeah.

0: Right now we're going to Expo, Singapore Expo Hall 4. We're going to participate in the second week of Art Box.
1: We can use it to gauge what we need to adjust taste-wise and what this market likes.
0: Art Box is actually a lifestyle event that happened usually for 2 weekends that showcases the home businesses from food and beverage and lifestyle brands like clothing, even accessories, or all sorts of small artisanal home businesses.
2: What we're doing right now is we're prepping for the first day of the second week of Art Box. Yes, order, pork platter. Okay, Ken. Food fair is the most logical way to start a business. Why? The investment, I would not say small, but it's measured. The more you have is measured, therefore, the less likely you will fall into an uncertain abyss of loss.
3: Thank you. Roughly 25, 30 minutes. 53. Yeah, coming up. 53.
0: For instance, if I want to rent in a mall, easily like 3 years contract upfront, the capital is going to be much bigger and the risk is very high. Because 3 year contract, I must manage the food quality, there's no guarantee the product is going to sell, and then the manpower also is quite a challenge. For food fair, it's like a hit and run, touch and go lah. Yeah.
3: 35, 41. Okay. Here you go.
4: Thank you.
3: Thank you. 35, 43. Yes.
4: Can I get a pork platter?
3: Pork platter.
4: Yes.
3: Pay away, pay now.
4: Here.
3: 35, 31. 35, 41. 41. Yeah, almost done.
0: So far, for me, Art Box is one of the biggest, if not best, lifestyle events. 45. They provide the crowd, and then we provide the service and the food for the crowd, so we can do justice for the crowd. As a matter of fact, in order to enter, there's an entry fee, but I think they did a good job of making it worthwhile. Yeah.
3: 35.65.
4: Pork platter.
3: Pork platter. Come on, take a while, it's okay?
4: How long?
3: Roughly 25 minutes.
4: 25 minutes? Okay. Yeah, can.
3: Can, sorry. We try our best to be faster.
0: There's still investment, but the time being, it's only 2 weeks.

0: plans. If you plan for 1 year, you do 5 food fairs and then that's it. You can measure your profit and loss pretty easy.
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3: Welcome to my paradise.
4: The past 3 or 4 days has been very hectic. We will see if all of this is worth it. I think we expected maybe just our close family or maybe some friends, and that's it. But then ended up, you know, our friends or friends, you know, even our relatives, some of our relatives came.
5: I give you 8 out of 10, because there's always a room for improvement.
4: Do I judge myself against my father? I would say every single day, yeah. Because he's still hustling, he's still working. So I don't think I will ever able to reach whatever he has achieved. But I will always try my best to make him proud. A week after Blackburn soft launch, I left for Batam to take up on a new project as an executive chef in Nong Sa Resorts, which I am in charge of 3 hotels for all the kitchen operations.
6: Apa khabar? Baik. Ini sosnya.
3: Ya, absen.
4: I accepted this role for 2 reasons. Number 1 is to fund the cash flow of my Singapore F&B venture. And the second reason is I have the chance to work with my mentor again. So in 2017, I worked with my mentor, Mr. Jero, back in Bintan. He has always given me the opportunity to grow as a young chef.
7: Chef, your G special, apa yang dia?
6: We propose aglio olio. The sauce is the aglio olio and tomato, because if we do cream, cost wine.
7: Okay.
6: Yeah,
4: so when I decided to take on this Batam gig, yes, I did mention to my partner and my team. I did mention to Winston, and he didn't allow me to go. But he said to me like, "Oh, you're going back to, you know, just working. That you don't want to be an entrepreneur and things like that." So I said to him like, "Just let me be, and you know, let me try it." So the working hours in Batam is a bit like the Wild West. I can start my day as early as 5 in the morning and I can finish as late as 3 in the morning.
7: I want everybody to be concentrated. Remember the time you have the tentage?
6: The
7: tentage,
6: right? Yeah.
4: It was something that I never anticipated, that it will take such a huge time on me that I could not focus on other things. So it was really something unexpected.
7: That's because you got a good heart, chef. Everybody comes for your food. Yeah?
6: It's us, boss. It's us.

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12: Today has been 1 month after we launched our soft launch. So for the past 2 weeks, the business has been very slow.
13: And business after the soft launch, it was slow and steady. Then 1 month after the opening, then Vincent, he starts to ask me to open for lunch as well. We didn't agree. We were just like, you know, why should we even bother doing lunch? Who in their right mind would come for wood fire on a weekday? So in the end, I left Jan and Surya for them to ultimately decide if they want to run the lunch menu.
12: From menus to recipes and R&Ds, it all come from me and Surya. So in the rice bowl, we are creating something like a Japanese don. Yeah, but in a way, we do it on our own way lah.
14: And put the chicken. So we don't waste time with it.
12: Honestly, I don't really expect much lunch crowd because it's quite unpredictable and it's just pretty quite recent also. So we're going to continue this maybe, look at 1 month.
15: Today is Thursday and my grand opening is actually on Sunday. And I really hope that, you know, I can talk to or reach out to the residents staying around this area, saying that, hey, this bakery is not just another bakery. This bakery offers something healthier. So today I'm going to go down to the neighborhood and plaster some flyers to tell the neighborhood that we have moved in to Telok Kurau. So now, what we're going to do is that it's 6 o'clock in the morning. We'll go down Gepi, okay, Telok Kurau. Then you pace around Telok Kurau. I knew Lynette when I came back from Hong Kong. I met her at the gym. She has since become a very good friend. Okay, we don't take everything. We'll take half of it.
16: Half?
15: Yeah. Okay, we'll take half. Because guilt-free food has never meant to be serious, right? So I did up a poster about, you know, something along the line, you know, sugar being your friend. I thought I was your sugar all along until you cheated on me. And then when the person scanned, just to realize that, oh, it wasn't very raunchy. It was actually a grand opening of the bakery. Okay, now we can go. We are creating something that catches people's eyeballs. And we went around Joo Chiat, Marine Parade, Siglap area, East Coast Road, and we plastered this poster all around the entire neighborhood.
17: Tap in! There is a grand opening on Sunday. If you love cinnamon rolls, you will not regret.
15: All right. And because we have a QR code, customers can actually, you know, tap in and check out what is happening. And we noticed that there were a lot of tap-ins.
17: Oh, they tap in. strap in.
15: It's the grand opening. What if nobody turn up? I need as many eyeballs as possible. You know, the more the merrier, so that people will be encouraged to go visit the store and know that we are finally at Vibes at East Coast.
17: Yeah, enough of part ways. We are done for the day.
14: The morning of Vietnam and everyone's awake and heading to work or right now. It's pretty cool to see heavy traffic flow. And yeah. So we're headed to southwest of Ho Chi Minh City to visit some the chili farms. It's pretty much where our kick started. This is really going to deep to the roots of manufacturing and where things come from. You know, a lot of people get the final material, whether it's a fish or any product in food. And I think it's always good to learn where it comes from, to meet the people that actually work and create these things.
16: They chew the very healthy seed, and then they put the seed in the cultivated soil here.
14: Yep.
16: And then you know that after 3 months, the tree will start to have the
14: chili. Okay, so
16: yeah.
14: Fast.
16: Three months. Okay. And they will continue harvesting for 1.5 months. I'm Nhi, and actually I first met Andrew like 2 years ago, and we feel the connection, and I really want to help him with the project for Kick product.
14: What makes Vietnam chili different from the rest of the world's chilies?
16: Actually, you know that because Vietnam, very, very rich in the soil, and the nutrition in the soil very good.
14: I had a big goal of really creating Kick in Singapore. I wanted it to be a produced in Singapore and, you know, manufactured, made in Singapore kind of brand. As I was looking for manufacturers in Singapore, you know, everyone buys the same garlic here, everyone buys the same chili. It doesn't really vary too far. So when I went to the FHA Food and Hospitality Convention in Singapore, Nhi had a booth that was creating chilies, and you know, we got to work with local farmers from the north to the south of Vietnam and really create something that I think as a product itself is a really good product. I don't think we could have achieved it in Singapore for the cost that we're doing it.
18: Yeah, there's a red one there, right?
16: Very red one. The red one here, very spicy.
18: Oh,
16: be careful.
18: Wow. Spicy? Wow.
16: Very spicy.
18: Fire.
16: I think it's over 50,000 SSU, the heating. Yeah.
18: Nice. That's good.
16: When we harvest the chili, they will turn from the green to yellow to orange and then to red. And the spicy will go up this way. This ton chili, less spicy than this one, than bird eye. This one more spicy.
19: Brown, kind of brown.
16: Yeah, this yeah. One is less spicy.
19: Chín á.
18: Oh.
19: It smells.
16: Mm. Spicy. Do you bring the water?
18: No, it's okay. I'm okay, it's okay, no problem.
14: Since I started, this is my first time visiting the manufacturing, so excited to see how the whole process works, because we've always just been talking over the phone, you know, video calls of how it works. It's my first time actually seeing the process of our product. What the team does out here is garlic like that, peeled into this, and then it gets chopped up. To create a product like Kick, we had a lot of R&D tests, just really trying to get the same flavor as that same first jar that we had. And then it became a breakdown of trying to, you know, find the right garlic, because garlic can get too spicy, can get too bitter. We wanted to kind of make it in a high quality ingredient, so when you eat it, you know it's a good product. One big thing for Kick too, it's actually the size of the garlic chunks when we fry it. I think we wanted it bigger chunks rather than to blend it where it disappears.
16: Okay.
14: Perfect. So once we chop it up, everything kind of goes in here to fry it. This is the frying machine that we fry our garlic.
16: So we need to fry very slow, it's medium temperature.
14: Mm-hmm.
16: Because this one's sweet, so easy to get burned.
14: Too burnt becomes too bitter. So we wanted to get it that golden brown, crispy, crunchy, everything like that. Smells good, looks good. Earlier today, we went to the farm and tried two different chilies, the bird's eye chili and the tom chili. So over here we have the bird's eye chili dried, and then this one's the dome chili. A little sweeter, less spicy, and this one's the heat one. So we try to actually utilize two different chilies instead of like just one. Over here we have dehydrated onions, and then we have a shiitake mushroom powder. So this gives the umami, this gives the real sweetness to it. Yeah, so we use the pink salt and then celery powder and then the fresh garlic as well. So this is pretty much the flavors of Kick right here. This is my first time actually watching the whole process, which is amazing. You know, what the team does is actually, once the hot oil goes into that mix, once that cools down, we put the dehydrated onions in so it doesn't burn the onions. The last one actually that goes in, once it's bottled, is actually the garlic. If we mix everything together right now, there's a lot of unevenness in garlic in each bottle. So what the team does is actually weigh the same amount of garlic that goes into every jar. How many grams do we
16: have? Many grams.
14: So little.
16: Because you need to weigh based on the bottle.
14: I think a lot of people won't realize, but these are the little things that the team's working on that make sure everything stays consistent in every jar.
16: Too hot.
14: Ni, can show me the jar. It's great. I love these ladies. Everyone has been great. It's nice to see it from start to finish, from ideas to branding to the people that work the whole process of it, from farm to this.
20: It opened my eyes to an industry that I knew about that I'd never touched, which is the manufacturing things for food.
14: It's beautiful.
20: Going to Vietnam to look at this whole manufacturing thing made you feel like almost like a proud dad. It's amazing what people could do with really from the farm to even a mass production of it.
21: Okay. Every night.
15: Thank you.
20: Thank you so much.
15: Thank you.
20: Thank you. Thank you.
22: Some of AI's biggest names could soon go public. How do you know which ones are worth buying? 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
26: From the untold stories of 9/11 to a chilling trail of murder and Asia's push beyond oil, uncover the powerful stories reshaping our world this September on CNA.
29: I thought I was going to die.
26: 25 years after 9/11, unravel the story of those trapped inside Windows on the World, the iconic restaurant on the top floors of the World Trade Center's North Tower.
30: People were in the building. We had to race to get them out.
26: Accused of poisoning the victims with cyanide, Death Loans traces the deadly trail behind one of Thailand's most shocking murder cases.
31: Everyone was confused. How could this woman be a killer?
26: Across South and Southeast Asia, communities are pioneering a life without oil, using solar, biogas, electric vehicles, and local alternatives to build a cleaner, more resilient future.
32: Part of the inspiration is really the rising fuel costs.
26: this September on CNA.
0: Yes. Yeah, y'all just relax, have a coffee, have a drink. I decide to have a preview mainly because in my years of home baking, I have a lot of influencers as well as media people. They have supported me along the way. And I felt that it is so important that I want them to see guilt-free food, you know, finally grow up.
1: But what if there is a shop that allows you to come in and you can get all the different dietary required, you know, cinnamon rolls, and you have the best of everything to give you the sensory experience, from the chewiness of the mochi and the tear of the bread and the creaminess from the cream cheese. Behind? Okay, there you go.
2: Thank you.
3: Thank you so much for having me.
2: No, thank you so much. It's so good to see you in person. I'm like, literally, I'm a fangirl.
3: Oh, wait, so I love you. I'm also a fangirl.
1: I am ready. I have to pace myself. I have to make sure that, you know, I eat, I rest, I sleep, so that tomorrow I'm energized. There's no reason why I will fail unless, you know, I'm the one who give up.

0: Hello, baby.
1: Hi. So I got to meet a couple good friends in Vietnam. Anais, she runs Yeshi, a Taiwanese restaurant in Vietnam in Ho Chi Minh. And she also just came out with a really good cookbook, a Vietnamese cuisine cookbook. And then our other friend, Tru, he runs Moa Sake, homemade sakes from in Vietnam, you know, making really good quality sakes too.
2: Okay, let's not be shy, let's do it.
3: I always like to get my chef friends to try my products. You know, hopefully they say good things and spread the love to people and give some love on social media as well. It's kind of like getting your products stamped by the pros and getting the news out via word of mouth marketing.
1: So what are we making today?
4: So we're gonna do an egg sando, and it's based on the flavors of like kind of Vietnamese scrambled egg.
1: Oh yeah,
4: whoosh,
1: that's gonna be nice.
4: Just do a long like strip of egg.
1: That's a fat egg sandwich, man.
4: Yeah, we make it fat.
1: Bro, it's so good.
4: It's so good.
1: It's so good.
4: It's so good. Yeah, and I've eaten this so many times, but I think the chili sauce helps complement.
1: Not just straight chili, not
4: right,
1: garlic.
4: It kind of... Yeah, it adds another dimension of flavor to it.
1: Thanks for doing this, man. That's amazing. Oh, that's nice.
0: It's nice, right? It's lemongrass and fermented shrimp paste.
5: Oh yeah, I want to try with your cake.
0: That's a lot. Okay. Just give it to me.
1: No, man. It's not spicy. That's what it is.
0: And then this is banana blossom. Yeah, and this is like fish mint. Have you ever had fish mint? It tastes like fish. Is it good with your cake? Okay, I'm gonna have it here. Actually, it's really good. It's really nice. I can have more.
1: All right, that's the point. You're supposed to finish the jar in one sitting. Then you have to buy more jars after that now.
0: The garlic kind of like brings some like depth to the whole shenanigan.
1: It's the texture of the... There's like crunchy bites to it too. Chef approved. Hell yeah. Nice.
6: Today has been 1 month after we launched the lunch menu, and it seems that there is no business, I would say. It's really slow, yeah. For the month of Ramadan itself, we decided to stop for 1 week for wood fire concept. I feel that customer who want something quick and easy because it's breaking fast time, right? So I decided to come out Malay cuisine, Malay food, which is called nasi hujan panas, or in other words, they call it as rainbow rice. For fasting month, it's just as worse as I thought. I mean, I have to be upfront because even though we try to put this menu through our delivery platform, Foodpanda and Grab, it's also, one or two, yeah. I don't know what should I do actually. I don't know. Is it because of the menu or really is it has been like that for quite some time, yeah.
7: And until now, Rafi is still in Batam also, and so it's been very, very difficult to contact him lah. Yeah.
8: During this fasting period, we have our Ramadan program or event. It's the biggest event of the year. This one we call it a thousand portion biryani. So in terms of the menu wise, all in all, we did over 2,100 menu items. Nearly every single day, we are above 500 to 800 people. On the weekend, like today, Saturday, we easily will hit 1,000 people.
9: So while I was in Batam, my businesses in Singapore, it starts to drop. So it was a very stressful moment. You know, I had a lot of sleepless nights, you know, where I tried to think of all sorts of ways to save the business in Singapore. Apart from not getting enough sleep, you know, the stress level that I went through, running the operations, running the people, managing costs, managing overtime in Batam, then I feel that, you know, I have neglected my businesses in Singapore.
8: Yo, Wensum.
10: Hey, Skandang.
8: Yeah. So I want to ask you, how's Ramadan?
10: I mean, honestly, for Ramadan, because it's the first time, how we do, it's the first time, so we want to do something different. But the response not very good as what we expected, because people already recognize us by our Mumbai concept. So maybe we can do better in the next Ramadan, maybe. We will plan a better one.
9: Okay. As an owner, I feel that I failed my team for not being able to be there. Because they are more than just a team, you know, because I know Ian for a very long time. So we were very close and, you know, I can't be there for them.
8: Every day is battle. Mentally, physically. There is taken a huge toll mentally. Here is taken a huge toll physically.
11: I think for the first 2 months was fantastic. However, I took a break. So when it came back, the fourth month, we were struggling.
12: Evian, pretty nerve-wracking actually, that we're doing a pop-up and we got to bring the brand alive again.
13: You know the Singaporean weather is so ridiculously hot that during opening at 4 p.m. up until 6 p.m., almost no really much going on because it was unbearable.
14: It's quite normal to have a bit of jitters on the first day, so I think he's slightly nervous.
15: Common got mistake, common you can see me angry, but the only thing I can do is do my best.

0: Saturday on Japan Hour. Our cyclist Mike rides 350 kilometres through the Bosso Peninsula, following the Tone River to a sacred procession. Then to where river meets sea and harvests flourish.
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20: Good evening, I'm Grace Shin. Tonight's top stories from East Asia. China dealing and preparing for back-to-back storms that are already flooding several regions. A week in Nara bringing heavy rain as Typhoon Sado closes in. And the Iran war forces Japan to rethink its energy security, with Prime Minister Sanae Takaichi expected to unveil a comprehensive plan to boost resilience, including pipelines that bypass the Strait of Hormuz. The U.S. is reportedly planning to go through with joint military drills involving Japanese and South Korean forces, despite recently scaling back on annual exercises with Seoul. Meantime, China is expanding its presence in the South China Sea. Satellite images reveal new structures on a disputed island, also claimed by Vietnam and Taiwan.

0: Also tonight, China's edge has been on full display at this week's World Humanoid Robot Games in Beijing. But has the Olympic-style competition helped the industry generate enough enthusiasm to lead to commercial success? Harvesting in the dark to beat the heat. Extreme temperatures in Japan are forcing farmers to adapt to protect both livelihoods and lives. China is battling a multi-storm system that has drenched its southern region for several days now. Rain caused by a weaker typhoon Nara submerged parts of Guangxi, Hainan, and Guangdong before the cyclone made landfall yesterday. And a second landfall struck the coast of Guangdong today. Over in the east, coastal regions are bracing for Typhoon Saudel, and that includes flood-damaged Fujian province, already reeling from tropical cyclone Kennedy's landfall on Monday. Saudel is tracking westwards after sweeping through Japan's southwest. The storm left two people there with minor injuries and disrupted transport. Some 150 flights have been canceled at Okinawa's Naha Airport. Power was knocked out for 30,000 homes in Kagoshima Prefecture in Kyushu. Authorities have also issued landslide warnings. For more with the latest, Deborah Wong joins us live from Shenzhen. Deborah, tell us the scale of damage in affected areas so far.
1: So Guangxi has so far sustained one of the worst damages from Typhoon Nara, recording the most severe flooding in decades. As we are seeing from local reports right now, over 14 rivers from 20 hydrological sites have surpassed warning levels. And there are aerial shots we're seeing from local media of two main cities in Guangxi. They are Fangchengang and Chongzuo. And it's quite alarming because all we are seeing are high water levels submerging entire roads and also low-lying buildings. Now, these two cities are very important to the province because these are where key border checkpoints between China and Vietnam are. It's basically also seen as China's gateway to Southeast Asia. A lot of fruit imports and exports go through these borders. And so when we look at the flood waters that are inundating the roads, you know, it's going to be causing a lot of delays to cargo trucks coming in and out of the borders, especially when fruits are very perishable. Now, Chongzuo City is also home to a lot of agricultural industries there. And we did see some videos from farmers, you know, telling their customers that to expect delays because their sugar plantations, the sugarcane plantations and also their fish farms are heavily affected. They're saying that the fishes have either swam away, you know, or have died at this time. And we're also seeing similar scenes play out in the east as Typhoon Ginari has

0: caused major flooding in Fujian province's Trento city, which is a huge tourist destination. These floods, I think what's most important is that these floods come just a month after Typhoon Maysak hit Guangxi and Typhoon Bavi rained down on Fujian province. And, you know, the damage that we're talking about is not just immediate, but it's compounded because these two regions have barely recovered before facing another wave of storms.
1: Definitely compounded damage there with storm after storm. But we're also expecting Typhoon Sadal to also hit China soon. So how are authorities responding to such multi-storm systems right now?
0: So I want to first talk about the rescue efforts for Typhoon Nara. Military, they've been sent out on water pontoons, water boats as well to rescue villagers from cutoff, you know, in the isolated rural areas of Chongzuo and Fangchenggang. They're prioritizing cleanup right now, making sure that emergency shelters is sufficient to house all these displaced residents. They've also sent out more officials to reinforce dikes to prevent breaching. Although, you know, Typhoon Sadal on the East Coast, that's weakening and it hasn't actually landed in the province yet. There are many precautions that officials are taking right now. In Fujian and Zhejiang, they've already recalled all fishing vessels. They've also suspended maritime activities. Water coastal projects have been suspended. They've shut all coastal scenic areas, also evacuated tourists from island resorts. And we're seeing multiple flights between Hong Kong, Japan and Taiwan being suspended as well because these flight routes are cutting through the storm's path. Now, Sadal will be the seventh typhoon to land in China this year. And, you know, China records an average of about 7 to 8 typhoons every year. Last year, there was a historic high of 10 typhoons. And what's noteworthy is that we seem to be tracking new records right now with every typhoon. Historic flood levels, bigger mass evacuations, as well as more secondary disasters inland. So scientists say it's a pretty alarming track record because we're only halfway through the season. Grace.
1: Thanks for that compact report. That was Deborah Wong, live from Shenzhen. And Chinese President Xi Jinping has called for all-out rescue efforts after a mudslide triggered by flooding in Nepal caused casualties across the border in China's Tibet. At least 9 have since been reported dead in Nepal, with the toll expected to rise even further after a massive flash flood struck the Himalayan nation this morning. Flood waters and mud also struck a major land crossing between China and Nepal. Chirong Port serves as a key gateway for trade and travel between the neighbors. And Chinese authorities say people are missing, raising fears of major casualties. The disaster has also cut off roads, communication and power in Tibet's Shigatse area. According to Chinese state media Xinhua, Vice Premier Zhang Guoqing is heading to the affected region. Mr. Zhang is accompanied by officials from various departments to help guide rescue and emergency response efforts. No official figures on deaths or injuries have been released by China. Rescue teams have since been mobilized to carry out search and rescue operations. Meantime, Japan is reportedly stepping up measures to strengthen its energy resilience in response to the war on Iran. Tokyo is expected to reveal a package of plans, which includes diversifying crude supplies and backing alternative Middle East pipelines. 94% of Japan's crude supplies last year came from the region, with 93% of it passing through the Strait of Hormuz. There are also plans to increase use of non-fossil fuel energy supplies. Japan is also reportedly seeking to work with Middle Eastern countries on alternative pipeline projects to bypass the key waterway. This scheme will likely see companies take on higher transport costs. The government is also expected to call for the maximizing of nuclear power and further boost use of next-generation solar cells. Local media say the government is also aiming to build strategic stockpiles of naphtha. Companies had faced shortages of the petrochemical feedstock used in plastics and printing inks. The U.S. is reportedly proceeding with joint military drills with Japan and South Korea amid renewed scrutiny over the state of their alliance from the recent scaling back of separate drills with Seoul ordered by U.S. President Donald Trump. Yonhap News Agency, citing a U.S. Pacific Command spokesperson, reports that the U.S. military is preparing for this year's edition of the trilateral drills. But there were no details.

Details on whether the scale and scope of exercise, Freedom Edge, will match those of previous iterations. Mr. Trump recently halved the duration of joint annual drills with South Korea, repeating criticism of the exercises as costly and for sending the wrong signal to North Korea. The U.S. leader is pushing to resume talks with Kim Jong-un. Washington also canceled another Marine drill with Seoul, citing limits to its available forces due to the Iran war. New installations have been spotted on an island near Antelope Reef in the disputed South China Sea, where analysts believe Beijing is building its largest military base. The Paracel Islands, termed Shisha by China, lie in an area of the South China Sea claimed by Beijing. Vietnam and Taiwan also have claims in the area. Satellite images reviewed by Reuters show three new structures on Yagong Island in the Paracels archipelago. Commercial satellite firm Vantor says construction began in March or April. The latest image was taken on August 17th, and the purpose of the structures is still not yet clear, but Reuters, quoting analysts, say the designs resemble radar and early warning facilities seen elsewhere in the South China Sea. They say it could eventually support military installations at nearby Antelope Reef. Yagong is about 14 kilometers northeast of Antelope Reef. Antelope is much larger. Satellite images show an artificial island stretching for nearly 6 kilometers and has a long straight coast of more than 3 kilometers long. Reuters reported last week that China had completed the first phase of construction there, with the reef potentially becoming Beijing's largest military outpost in the Paracels. Beijing, though, has not acknowledged plans for a new military base. Chinese state media have said the construction is intended for civilian purposes. That includes weather forecasting, fisheries protection, and scientific research. The Paracels have long been a source of tensions between China and Vietnam. China took control of the islands in the year of 1974 after a naval clash with South Vietnam. Vietnam claims the entire island group and has repeatedly protested China's activities there. Earlier this year, Hanoi formally objected to accelerated dredging and land reclamation at Antelope Reef. Vietnam has also expanded its own network of outposts in the Spratlys, which is further south. And we'll head out for a short break, but coming up on East Asia Tonight, Huawei may be blacklisted, but its technology is still finding its way into U.S. devices. Plus, SoftBank looks to raise billions more as it doubles down on its massive bet on OpenAI. We'll bring you the details.

0: Some of AI's biggest names could soon go public. How do you know which ones are worth buying? His power bill fell by 90%, but the spending may not be over. Plus, what does it cost to chase a government job in India? For him, 2 years without a salary. On Money Mind, tonight on CNA.
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9: Though a natural climate cycle, this could be one of the strongest on record.
11: Business will not be as usual. Life will not be as usual as well.
9: And its impact could unfold in unexpected ways.
12: อุณหภูมิในตัวมันร้อนไปด้วยค่ะแล้วก็อึดอัดท้องอะไรด้วยค่ะ
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0: Welcome back to East Asia Tonight. It's now time for your business news with Roland Lim. Roland, a U.S. and a Chinese tech giant have seemingly signed a new partnership, and that seems to be a big deal, right?
1: Yeah, well, it is significant because it's significant that tech hubs between U.S. and China don't apply to everything. A Chinese tech giant, Huawei, is licensing key Wi-Fi technology to American computer maker HP, highlighting how the company's innovations continue to be adopted outside of China despite years of U.S. restrictions. Huawei and HP announced a multi-year global patent cross-licensing agreement. Now, the deal allows HP to use certain Huawei patents in its computers and other connected devices, while Huawei gains access to patents held by HP. The agreement comes ahead of a potential summit between U.S. President Donald Trump and Chinese President Xi Jinping in September. Huawei has been blacklisted by the U.S. since 2019, which has restricted the company's ability to buy advanced chips and software. But the blacklist is not a blanket ban on American companies using Huawei's intellectual property. HP also playing down the broader significance of the agreement, describing it as a routine license rather than the beginning of a wider commercial partnership with Huawei. Still, experts say the deal illustrates Huawei's growing ability to monetize its technology. And it also comes a year after the Chinese tech titan sued HP for using its Wi-Fi 6 patent without permission. China's Moonshot AI reportedly negotiating revenue-sharing agreements with U.S. tech giants Microsoft, Amazon, and Google in what could be the first big deal between a Chinese AI firm and a major U.S. cloud company. The talks are taking place when senior U.S. officials have been criticizing Moonshot, but it underscores how Chinese AI models are gaining popularity, driven by lower costs compared to their Western rivals. A deal with the major cloud providers would provide a path to Moonshot's K3 model towards enterprise adoption, giving the firm greater market access. The Chinese AI firm raised more than $2 billion in May and is reportedly looking to list in Hong Kong. Moonshot is backed by several Chinese tech giants, including Alibaba. Japan's service prices rose at their fastest pace in the months of July, adding to signs of broadening inflationary pressure and speculation that the central bank could deliver another rate hike next month. Bank of Japan data showed corporate service prices climbed 3.6% from a year earlier. It reinforces the central bank's view that a tight labor market is prompting firms to pass higher costs on to consumers. Now, ocean freight prices surged more than 67% as companies rerouted shipments to avoid the Middle East conflict. And that's the biggest rise since records began 40 years ago. Core consumer inflation also accelerated in July as firms passed on higher import costs from a weak yen and the war in Iran. The BOJ is widely expected to raise its benchmark rate next month. And in other business stories we are tracking out of the region, IKEA's union has reached a tentative wage agreement with the automaker, averting a three-day potential strike that had been scheduled to start today. Under the deal, workers will receive a $72 raise in their monthly base pay, plus a performance bonus five times the monthly salary, on top of more than $9,000. But this comes a day after workers at Hyundai Motors struck a deal with the company after its biggest strike in a decade last Friday. Hyundai unveiling its biggest product push in the automaker's history, announcing more than 100 model launches and refreshes as it looks to challenge Toyota in the US and to fend off low-cost Chinese rivals elsewhere. The automaker also reaffirmed its target of more than 5.5 million global vehicle sales by 2030, alongside plans to boost production capacity by 1.27 million units. Its CEO hailing the company's strong fundamentals, but shares fell more than 3% after the announcements, as Hyundai maintained its shareholder return ratio of around 35% of net profit. Japan's SoftBank is reportedly weighing a massive bond sales as it looks to finance its deepening bet on OpenAI. Now, Bloomberg reports the group is in talks with banks about raising between 10 and 20 billion U.S. dollars. Now, the bonds could be issued in dollars and euros as early as September. A part of the proceeds would be used to refinance a $40 billion bridge loan SoftBank secured earlier this year for its OpenAI investment. The Japanese conglomerate is said to invest close to $65 billion in the ChatGPT maker by October, with much of that push funded through borrowing. If the new bond sale reaches $20 billion, Bloomberg says it will be the biggest such deal by an Asian company this year. The fundraising comes as tech firms ramp up spending on AI, even as investors grow more concerned about debt levels and whether those huge AI bets will pay off. SoftBank says it is considering various options to refinance the loan, but that nothing has been decided. The International Monetary Fund expects the global economy to get a boost from AI as investments spread beyond the US. IMF's Managing Director Kristalina Georgieva described it as a growth engine for the global economy, with other countries ramping up data center construction. She also pointed that the world has weathered the energy shock from the Iran war better than initially feared. And that's thanks to drawdowns from energy reserves, increases in non-Gulf supplies, and lower energy demand. But she raised concerns about deteriorating fiscal conditions in some countries, resulting in rising bond yields. She added the energy shock is not over, with a possibility of oil prices increases that could fuel inflation and impact monetary policy. The IMF in July lowered its growth forecast for this year to 3%, and that's down from 3.5% last year. It's set to unveil fresh forecasts in Bangkok in October. And let's check in on the markets. Well, crude fell by around 3% as talks between Iran and Oman revived hopes that the Strait of Hormuz could reopen. Now, they've been having on and off talks for weeks about controlling traffic through the waterway. Meantime, Asian tech stocks climbed ahead of AI bellwether NVIDIA's results later today. Now, the cost of U.S. borrowing easing and the prospect of more Middle East talks also provided a much-needed boost. Taiwan's weighted index leading the region higher. Over in Greater China, overnight gains on Wall Street provided some tailwinds for Chinese AI supply chain plays. NVIDIA faces a major test on Wall Street later today when the AI chip giant reports second quarter earnings after the closing bell. The company is expected to deliver robust growth as big tech continues to pour billions of dollars into AI data centers. Now, at the heart of that spending is NVIDIA, whose chips power the training and running of AI models. According to Bloomberg estimates, second quarter revenue likely doubled from a year earlier to more than $90 billion. That's almost a 98% rise from the same quarter last year. More than half of that revenue is expected to come from hyperscalers as big tech companies fuel the AI industry's rapid data center expansion.

Stakeholders, however, are growing increasingly skeptical about the pace of that growth, raising questions about whether massive AI spending can be sustained. Some believe the industry is building capacity faster than customers

0: highs. The stock gained ahead of the release of overnight trade, closing up more than 2%. NVIDIA shares have fallen, though, about 7.5% over the last seven sessions, erasing more than $400 billion in market value. Earlier, Tony Nash from Complete Intelligence explained why NVIDIA's earnings are still seen as a bellwether for the AI boom on Wall Street.
1: I think NVIDIA, obviously, I think it's still good news. It doesn't matter whether we stay with these closed models like Anthropic or OpenAI, or we move to these open weight models that are predominantly Chinese, we still need processing power. So I think NVIDIA has real kind of momentum and staying power for the, you know, medium term at least. And do they have the same sway over markets that they had? Well, maybe not with AMD and some others coming in with kind of some competing offerings, but NVIDIA is still center stage and they still hold a heck of a lot of sway. Maybe not the kind of monopoly-like sway they held at one point, but they still hold a heck of a lot of sway.
2: Okay, and you've said that, you know, this AI narrative is shifting from training to inference. What does this mean then for NVIDIA as well as the broader semiconductor industry, in particular Asia's chip business?
1: Yeah, I think it's good because I think what it means is more companies and governments are using that inference in a distributed way. So whether that's on a virtual machine in a data center or whether that's on a machine in somebody's premises, they're still using inference, so they still need chips for this stuff. So I think we're entering a phase where AI is somewhat decentralized from these closed models. Nonetheless, I think for Asia's chip makers, it's a very positive environment.
0: And that's your business update at this hour. Grace, back to you.
3: Thanks, Roland, for those updates. We'll head for another short break, but coming up on East Asia Tonight, South Korea scrambles fighter jets after foreign military aircraft enters its airspace. Plus, authorities probe food safety in China after cabbages were found to have been dipped in a toxic substance to keep them fresh.

0: Feel Africa come alive. See the wild, feel the wonder. Tour Africa differently.
1: Biodiversity is booming, which is inviting for some local foragers and farmers who embrace edible wildlife.
2: We're the largest organic banana grower in Singapore.
3: This is a gem.
2: Amazing. Yeah. So the mulberries are from the garden.
4: No, that's delicious.
5: Singapore is ramping up conservation efforts locally and across the region.
6: I really do love reptiles and finding out about them, so I really love my job.
7: The building must relate to the lives of the people.
8: 目前还是一直要创新一些新的东西，我也不希望是人家把我看作是80岁的人。
9: There are those who dare to be different, who have made their mark in Singapore and beyond.
2: You have such big dreams, you know, you want to change the world with your art.
10: Obviously, every fighter wants to win, so all you can do is to prepare yourself to win.

0: Thanks for joining us again on East Asia Tonight. Here are the headlines we're following. China's eastern coast braces for Typhoon Sadal's heavy rains, even as it reels from an earlier cyclone. Sadal had lashed Japan's southern islands, disrupting transport and knocking out power. Japan is set to step up measures to strengthen energy resilience in response to the war on Iran, including supporting alternative pipelines in the Middle East meant to bypass the Strait of Hormuz. Plus, the U.S. reportedly proceeding with joint military drills with allies, Japan and South Korea, after recently scaling back annual exercises with Seoul. South Korea says it scrambled fighter jets after a Russian military aircraft entered its air defense identification zone, also known as ADIZ. This is the second such incursion in weeks. The Russian aircraft entered the zone near the eastern islets and Ulleung Island yesterday, but no violation of South Korean airspace was reported. While an air defense identification zone is not sovereign airspace, it is a buffer area where countries require foreign aircraft to identify themselves for security purposes. The incident follows a similar one in late June, when several Chinese and Russian military aircraft briefly entered South Korea's ADIZ. And Beijing said both forces conducted what it called a strategic air patrol. Russia's defense ministry said that exercise was part of routine military cooperation plans and was not directed against any third country. Russia does not recognize South Korea's authority over the zone, though, arguing such areas have no explicit basis in international law. At least 14 babies are dead after a fire ripped through a maternity ward in a hospital in Pakistan's capital of Islamabad. Authorities say the blaze broke out at 6:45 a.m. local time on the third floor of the Pakistan Institute of Medical Sciences Hospital. Local media reported that the blaze was triggered by a fault in air conditioning systems. Firefighters have extinguished the blaze. Prime Minister Shehbaz Sharif has ordered authorities to conduct immediate investigations. Hira Mustafa was at the scene with more details for CNA.
1: The rescue operations have now been completed and the fire has been brought under control. So far, what we are hearing from the hospital administration is that at the time when fire broke out, there were 15 infants inside the building. This is the building where the fire broke out at the third floor at the child and maternity ward. What we are being told from the rescue officials is that they received a call 7 a.m. in the morning Pakistan time, and right after that they reached out the spot. What we are also hearing is that the building has been for now been cordoned off. The blaze erupted at the third floor, and what we are hearing from the authorities is that the electrocution was the cause of the fire. The air conditioning compressor exploded at the third floor, due to which 14 infants died at this on spot. What we are also hearing from the patients at the hospital is that they're expressing their worriness because this is one of the biggest public hospital in Islamabad, where people from different cities come here for the treatment. And now questions are being raised about the safety and security of the patients. We have seen a statement coming in from the Prime Minister's office in which Prime Minister Shehbaz Sharif has expressed grief over the death of 14 infants. He has immediately ordered an investigation to investigate the cause of fire. Islamabad District Administration has also formed an inquiry committee, and they are being told to produce a report within 24 hours identifying the cause of the fire. That's what we are hearing on ground. And that's what we are being told by the Prime Minister's office. Here in Islamabad, the situation is quite tense because this is one of the incidents, a tragic incident that has sent shockwaves nationwide. People are criticizing the hospital administration for not being able to rescue the 14 infants.
0: Authorities in China have launched a probe into allegations that formaldehyde, a toxic chemical used as a preservative, was used to keep cabbages looking fresh in northern Hebei province. Footage circulating on Douyin shows cabbages dipped in a solution before being loaded onto trucks. Formaldehyde is known to cause cancer and is banned from use in food processing in China. Officials have ordered inspections of cabbages and other produce as they probe whether the practice extends beyond the region of Hebei. China is the world's largest producer of cabbages, most of which are exported to countries across Asia. And for more, CNA's senior correspondent Tan Yuguan joins us live from Shanghai. Yuguan, just how exactly widespread is this cabbage problem?
2: Well, we still do not know how widespread this is. As you said, it began by an expose by an environmental blogger, Yu Liechige. His video was filmed in Kangbao County in Hebei province, one of China's major cabbage growing areas. It appears to show workers dipping cabbages into a liquid before loading them onto trucks. The blogger says he then tracked some of these shipments. In one follow-up, he said a truck intercepted in Fuyang, Anhui, treated positive for formaldehyde and the load was sealed. And now, crucially, local authorities in Kangbao have now confirmed that the behavior shown in the video did take place. Their preliminary investigation found that cabbage buyers had illegally used formaldehyde during loading to keep the vegetables fresh during transport. Now, police have also taken measures against people and vehicles involved, and the investigations are tracing where the cabbages went. Now, formaldehyde, as you said, is a chemical best known for preserving a biological specimen, and but it causes cancer, and using it to keep food fresh is strictly prohibited in China. Now, so why would anyone do it? One Chinese observer pointed to the economics. Cabbage is a very low-margin product. Proper refrigeration, transport, refrigerated transport costs money. A cheap chemical preservative can reduce spoilage and increase a trader's margin. And incentives are also distorted the other way. These are often small, anonymous middlemen. If they cut corners and save money, they keep the profit. But if they are caught, like in this case, the reputational damage does not necessarily stick to that one trader. It lands on, say, Hebei cabbage, or even, in this case, on Chinese produce more broadly. So the private gain is concentrated while the public cost is spread across the entire region. And that is why it's potentially more serious than one rogue truckload or just one region, Grace.
0: Definitely, as you mentioned, the reputation will wither all the way to China's reputation, given that it is the largest producer of cabbages. And neighboring countries like South Korea are paying close attention to this cabbage problem, given that it's soon Kimjang season, when they produce large batches of kimchi, their staple food. So how are authorities, what are they trying to do to make sure to reassure consumers, whether it be within China or across Asia?
2: Well, that is really the credibility test now. There is a historical reason why consumers are uneasy. Back in 2012, Chinese media reported traders in Shandong using formaldehyde on cabbages to keep it fresh during long-distance transport. That does not prove the practice has continued uninterrupted since then, but it does show that this method is really not new. So authorities now have to prove that what happened in Kangbao is an isolated case rather than old practice resurfacing. The response has been broad so far at the national level. China's Food Safety Office, Agricultural Ministry, and also the market regulator have ordered local governments to trace cabbage involved, stop the problematic produce entering markets, and carry out special inspections of cabbages and other perishable vegetables. In Kangbao itself, the blogger says that in an update that the checkpoints have been set up on roads going out of the production area with outbound cabbage being sampled and tested. And downstream markets have been checking too. Beijing's Xingfa wholesale market says the implicated Kangbao cabbage has not entered its market. In Jiangsu as well, one of the destinations mentioned in the original video, a local market says that cabbage from Kangbao was tested twice and passed both rapid tests. Hefei also stepped up checks on cabbage coming into Hefei. So there's an important distinction there. Authorities have confirmed illegal formaldehyde use happened. What they have not established is whether this is widespread across the cabbage industry.
0: We'll have to see whether those developments come through. In the meantime, thank you so much for those updates. That was CNA senior correspondent Tan Yuguan reporting from Shanghai. And coming up on East Asia Tonight, South Korean police under scrutiny after a series of missing person cases on Jeju Island.

0: From the untold stories of 9/11 to a chilling trail of murder and ages pushed beyond oil, uncover the powerful stories reshaping our world this September on CNA.
1: I thought I was going to die.
0: 25 years after 9/11, unravel the story of those trapped inside Windows on the World, the iconic restaurant on the top floors of the World Trade Center's North Tower.
2: People were in the building. We had to race to get them out.
0: Accused of poisoning the victims with cyanide, Death Loans traces the deadly trail behind one of Thailand's most shocking murder cases.
3: Everyone was confused. How could this woman be a killer?
0: Across South and Southeast Asia, communities are pioneering a life without oil, using solar, biogas, electric vehicles, and local alternatives to build a cleaner, more resilient future.
4: Part of the inspiration is really the rising fuel costs.
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5: Some of AI's biggest names could soon go public. 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For him, 2 years without a salary. 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
1: You cannot contest with us. 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
0: What not to miss at Singapore's westernmost town.
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0: And the fashion designer bringing a whole new shade of chic to her adopted home.
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0: South Korea's police are facing scrutiny over a string of missing person cases on Jeju Island. Authorities say four people reported missing were found dead over 3 days through Monday. While the cases were unrelated, two had allegedly been closed by the same officer without confirming the individuals were safe. Yonhap News Agency says the officer has been detained on suspicion of dereliction of duty and other offenses. The National Police Agency have also suspended four senior officers. The controversy comes after the ruling Democratic Party stripped prosecutors of their remaining investigative powers back in July. Taking effect in the month of October, the change is set to give police a bigger role in criminal investigations. And CNA senior correspondent Im Yeon-suk joins us live from Seoul. Yeon-suk, what's the latest from investigators on this specific case?
1: Well, you know, the two cases involving this one officer are, you know, quite troubling because there was a very simple, similar pattern. Now, in the first, 37-year-old Chang Mi-ran disappeared in May, and the officer allegedly told her boyfriend that he had contacted her and that she did not want her whereabouts disclosed. But investigators say that there is no record of such contact. Now, the officer then closed this case and deleted her information from the police missing persons system. And then in July, the same officer handled another case of a man in his 60s and allegedly used a similar method to close that case as well. Now, both were later found dead. Now, the police are going through all 298 missing person reports now handled by this one officer. Now, some reports suggest that at least 10 cases in total could be involved. The police themselves say that the number is still unconfirmed and the review is ongoing. Now, what's also significant is that four senior officers in the chain of command have now been removed from their posts. And that include the current and former station chiefs, as well as the heads of the detective division and the missing persons team. Now, they're being investigated over whether there was a failure of supervision. So I think, you know, it's too early to say that this was a systematic problem across Jeju Island or, you know, across Jeju police as a whole. But the fact that investigators are examining nearly 300 cases handled by this one officer while also looking at the responsibility of his supervisors suggests that the investigation is now looking at whether this goes beyond the actions of that one individual, that one officer.
0: Mm-hmm. And this news has definitely dropped jaws, not only in Korea, but outside. Given that Jeju Island is such a popular holiday island and a popular destination there. And speaking of the police taking on greater investigative powers from October, as we reported, what is being done to ensure that they are ready for this type of greater responsibility?
1: Well, the focus now is on making sure that greater police powers come with stronger checks. President Lee Jae-myung acknowledged yesterday that as the police authority grows, so too must the accountability. And today, the Interior Minister called an emergency meeting of the police leadership and ordered a full review, not just of this officer's cases, but of long-term missing person cases across the country. And he said that this case points not only to an individual, the officer's misconduct, but to possible structural problems in the way that police handle the missing person cases. Now, the National Police Agency, meanwhile, says that it is moving to a system where a supervisor will have to give final approval before a missing person case is closed. Meanwhile, the ruling Democratic Party is also pushing for broader police reform and stronger external oversight. Let's hear what the head of the Democratic Party, Kim Min-seok, said today at the meeting. So the issue now is not simply whether police have the right procedures in place, but it's whether there are effective checks on their decisions and whether someone is held accountable when those checks fail. And that's going to be very important once police have much greater control over investigations from October.
0: Thanks for that report. That was CNA senior correspondent Im Yeon-suk reporting live from Seoul. Meantime, extreme heat in Japan is forcing farmers to change not just how they work, but when. Some are moving their harvests into the night to escape dangerous daytime temperatures.
2: Long after sunset, the work is only beginning at this flower farm north of Tokyo. Motoaki Ijima and his team now harvest gerberas at night when temperatures are lower and the risk from the heat is reduced. The change came after a part-time worker suffered heat stroke while picking sunflowers 3 summers ago. It's an increasingly familiar adjustment for those working the land. Japan's farming population is particularly vulnerable to rising temperatures. Around 70% of farmers are aged 65 or older, while high humidity adds to the heat stress. For Ijima, avoiding the hottest part of the day has meant completely changing the rhythm of work. Others start as early as they can. Farm worker Miyoko Asada is already in the fields shortly after sunrise, trying to finish outdoor work before temperatures climb. And it's not just people struggling with the conditions. A few towns away, chicken farmer Tetsuya Usuba is also reorganizing his day around the heat. 6 summers ago, more than 500 of his chickens died during an intense hot spell. He now uses additional fans, sprays water onto the roofs of his chicken sheds, and adds citric acid to the drinking water to fight dehydration. And when temperatures rise, even feeding has to happen at night. But even those measures have their limits. When temperatures suddenly rose above 35 degrees Celsius in July, Usuba still lost 130 birds. For farmers here, adapting to the heat is no longer about simply getting through an uncomfortable summer. It's increasingly becoming part of how they keep their farms and themselves going.
0: It has been a blockbuster week for China's robotics industry, from Unitree's high-profile stock market debut ahead of the World Robot Conference in Beijing to the conclusion of the World Humanoid Robot Games today, where teams from 16 countries showcased the latest advances and set new records in over 5 days. Among those, the fastest 100-meter sprint time by humanoid robot. Tiangong Ultra completed the race in under 9 seconds, beating its own record set just days earlier. And more than 2,000 robots competed in sports and real-world scenarios, including household tasks and emergency response. Developers say the games help expose the robot's weaknesses, and findings can then be used to build better machines. The games cap a busy period for China's robotics industry, but as Beijing races to turn its robotics lead into a new engine of growth, can companies turn the hype into a viable business? CNA's Rebecca Mateo looks at what comes next.
3: It's really packed here at the World Robot Conference, and everyone's trying to see what these machines can actually do. This one's arranging flowers, and it can identify what's around it and adapt when things move. Skills that could be useful in homes and factories. Whoa, I can really feel its strength. This one's here built for rougher terrain, for jobs like industrial inspections, logistics, and emergency rescue. And then we have these guys here putting on a show as a robot band. So really, there's a robot here for almost everything.
4: But demonstrating what they can do is one thing. The bigger challenge comes when they leave the exhibition floor and enter the real world. For Shenzhen-based X-Square Robot, their next stop is factories and homes. Opening a bag of chips or taking out the trash may be simple for us, but still takes a robot much longer. The challenge is adapting to a world that isn't predictable.
5: We have a robot that is a robot. 那他在这个时候会有接受到各种各样千奇百怪的一些任务，那我们都需要去非常灵活的去做各种各样的应对。
4: Shenzhen firm Lumos has also deployed robots in factories for quality inspection and material handling. For now, they work at roughly the same pace as human workers. Getting them faster, the company says, will take time.
6: 我们会需要收集更多的这部分数据，这是为什么我们开发了不少这种数据采集的这种工具，从模型的角度来说，如何去加快训练和迭代。
4: For all their progress, industry leaders acknowledge robots haven't reached their ChatGPT moment yet. But investors are already betting on that future. Unitree's shares closed 460% above their offer price on their Shanghai debut last week, but have since fallen about 45% from their peak, raising concerns that investor enthusiasm may be running ahead of the business itself. With other robot makers eyeing IPOs, analysts say the boom could eventually produce a shakeout.
7: 有上百家人形机器人公司，然后当你的市值被预估到600亿甚至更高的一个市值的时候，你如何让投资人，你如何去兑现它？如何能在短时间内把一些前景，我们都认为人形机器人的前景很好，但如何能加速去兑现这个前景？其实这个是非常大的一个挑战。
4: Commercial success will also depend on winning over consumers. At the World Humanoid Robot Games, the thrills and spills are helping put the technology in front of the public.
3: There's something surreal about seeing so many humanoid robots compete here, fighting, racing, and even cheerleading. But when one of them falls or stumbles, it's a reminder that this technology is still very much a work in progress. And for the teams behind them, every mistake is another data point and another opportunity to improve.
4: The games also tested everyday skills, giving people a glimpse of how these machines could eventually fit into daily life.
8: 早上起来，我想让机器人给我做个早餐。有个机器人，帮着这个把家里我们该做的做掉，就是陪伴我们。
4: Morgan Stanley forecasts that China's humanoid robot market could reach $15 billion by 2030. Rebecca Mateo, CNA, Beijing.
0: We'll end Wednesday's edition of East Asia Tonight on that story, but don't forget headlines anytime at CNA.Asia. Plus, we're on Facebook and YouTube. Thanks for watching.

0: Feel Africa come alive. 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
1: Southeast Asia is bracing for Super El Nino.
2: Rumput laut kami yang seharusnya bisa dipanen akhirnya jadi putih dan ini menjadikan kami rugi.
1: Though a natural climate cycle, this could be one of the strongest on record.
3: Business will not be as usual. Life will not be as usual as well.
1: And its impact could unfold in unexpected ways.
4: อุณหภูมิในตัวมันร้อนไปด้วยค่ะแล้วก็อึดอัดท้องอะไรด้วยค่ะ
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0: Ladies and gentlemen, what a rally we are witnessing today. This is a true David versus Goliath contest on Singapore's courts. Two giants of the game, locked in one of the most anticipated matches this colony has ever seen.
1: He was not just a tennis pioneer, he was a sporting pioneer.
2: A champion who once filled the headlines.
3: To have a racket named after you, it would be like rackets being named after Nadal or Federer.
2: But Lim Bong Su's rise began far from the courts. A civil servant who only discovered tennis at 21. Within years, he had conquered a sport once reserved for the colonial elite. Then came war, and everything changed.
4: During the early days of the Japanese occupation, my grandpa was rounded up by the Japanese. But grandpa was able to escape. So what happened?
2: Who was this unlikely champion? And how did he defy every expectation of his time?

0: Katie absolutely loves tennis. She would eat, sleep, dream tennis if she could. Tennis is in her blood. Is that okay?
1: But it wasn't until about 10 years ago that Charlotte discovered just how deep tennis runs in her family. All thanks to her daughter's preschool project. The assignment? Present a family member with an interesting job.
0: So I thought, okay, your great-grandpa, he was a tennis player. And that's something a bit different for a career.
1: Charlotte always knew her grandfather had played tennis. But beyond that, his story was full of gaps, missing records, and half-told tales.
0: My grandpa was a very private man. He never spoke about his achievements, and my family never talked about it or spoke about it.
1: Katie's school project felt like the moment to dig deeper. When little turned up online, Charlotte tried her luck with Singapore's National Library Board.
0: I emailed them and asked them, do they have any information or articles about my grandpa? And they said that there are over 2,000 articles about him. I was like, what? I was like, wow, 2,000? And I couldn't believe it. I didn't know that there was so much written about him. I found out that my grandpa played a lot of matches.
1: Turns out, Charlotte's grandfather, Lim Bong Su, wasn't just a tennis player. He was one of the greatest tennis players of his time.
0: I told Katie about it. We were really excited. Katie started playing tennis the next year. She was very passionate about it and she did really well.
2: Yeah, I think you got great ground strokes. Practice more regards to the serve. So to generate more power, to pick the ball at the highest point.
1: Tennis clearly runs in the family. Katie's Aunt Daphne was once a junior champion. And now she's passing on that love for the game and a bit of topspin to the next generation.
0: So currently, Katie wants to go pro too.
1: Charlotte hopes finding out about her grandfather's journey will guide Katie on her

0: own path to tennis, which is why she's determined to piece his story together, both for her daughter and for herself.
1: I have so many questions. When did my grandpa start learning tennis? What inspired him? How many trophies did he win? How long was his tennis career? What made him stop playing tennis? What was my grandpa like?
0: The best place to start? A family get-together, while Charlotte and Katie are back in Singapore for a visit. They usually live in Germany.
1: Looks really good. Do you want some tofu?
2: Yeah, one.
3: Wow, the aircon is so cold.
4: It's like, Ma, you're from a cold country and you cannot play this cold.
1: I'm Singaporean.
0: Surrounded by some of Lim's 11 children, it's the perfect opportunity to learn more about him. Though that, as it turns out, isn't so simple.
5: He is actually a very reserved type. No talk, no share things.
6: He's actually a man of few words.
7: He's a very nice man. That's all.
0: It seems that off court, words weren't Lim's strongest serve.
8: As far as children is concerned, you know, during that period, the guys like him, he don't bother about the kids so much. We got 11 of us. No?
0: In those days, children were mostly meant to be seen, not heard. But in his own way, Lim tried to connect, swapping words for rallies.
9: I used to play a lot with him.
8: How about Willie?
10: Every morning.
8: Yeah.
7: Every morning, he would come and wake me up. Oh, in 3 days, but I don't.
1: Why? What do you mean?
7: I do like a son.
1: Okay, I get it.
8: They train very seriously. In the morning, 6 o'clock asks you to wake up to run in Farrer Park.
1: It's interesting to hear that he had such passion for tennis that it wasn't just the boys, but also the girls. He probably wanted to be able to chat with them about tennis. Did you know that Grandpa was a famous tennis player?
8: No, we don't really know. It's only we know that he's good because there are so many trophies. But he's not the show-off type.
1: Did you guys have to clean his trophies?
11: Yeah, every year you clean the trophy, right?
3: Yeah, I will polish the whole cabinet.
8: 2 cabinets. Yeah. I think he has easily 50 trophies, easily. But some are lost during the period. I think the Japanese occupation period might have lost about maybe 15.
0: The family might not recall the details of his career, but there's one haunting episode they've never forgotten from the Japanese years in Singapore. February 1942. The Japanese have taken Singapore. Within days, chaos descends. Violence erupts in the streets. The Chinese are singled out, suspected of being the most likely to resist, with memories of the Sino-Japanese War still fresh. Across the island, men are rounded up, inspected, and may never return. Among them was Lim Bong-soo. For thousands, this was the end of the line. But fate took an unexpected turn for Lim.
1: According to my family, my grandpa was able to leave because of a letter or a pass that allowed him to be excused. Did grandma tell you what was in the letter?
6: No, she's even unable to tell what is this letter all about. But it's a pass to get out.
0: That letter or pass saved Lim's life. But what it said and where it went remain a mystery. Was it a political connection, a favor owed, or a secret that had to be hidden, even from his own family? For Charlotte, it's one more reason to keep digging, to uncover the truth.

0: truth for herself. But what she finds is not what she expects.
1: Wow.
2: Tonight, at least 14 babies killed after a blaze rips through a maternity ward in Pakistan's capital. Plus, Malaysia steps up measures to tackle transboundary haze ahead of Independence Day celebrations. 8 p.m. Singapore, Hong Kong time.
3: Some of AI's biggest names could soon go public. How do you know which ones are worth buying? His power bill fell by 90%, but the spending may not be over. Plus, what does it cost to chase a government job in India? For him, 2 years without a salary. On Money Mind, tonight on CNA.
4: For centuries, the people of Indonesia's Lamalera have hunted whales to survive.
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7: The first thing in the morning as Asia wakes up to a new day. 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
10: 他有seizure一天100多次。为什么是我们呢?
2: Some acts of love last a lifetime. 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
2: An ode to those who care.
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0: The letter that saved Singaporean tennis player Lim Bong Soo from the Japanese during World War II remains a mystery. To find answers, Charlotte is looking further back to the years before the war, when her grandfather's name filled the national papers.
13: Lim Bong Soo, Singapore Open Singles Champion from 1930 to 1935, All Malayan Singles Champion from 1931 to 33 and 1935, Hong Kong All Newcomers Singles Champion in 1929, and Chinese National Champion in 1931, a symbol of perfection on the tennis greens. Nobody dared dispute that. Till today, nobody does. Wow. Reading that was like, there's so much feeling and emotion. I never knew my grandpa won so many matches and did so much for Singapore. It brings tears to your eyes.
0: Lim's triumphs in Hong Kong and China showed he was more than a local champion. He was a figure of pride for the Straits Chinese. Charlotte turns to the Straits Chinese Annual, a yearbook of the community's leading figures. Inside, she uncovers something rare, her grandfather's story in his own words.
13: This is interesting. It says here, the voyage from Singapore to Hong Kong lasted about 4.5 days. The trip was pleasant throughout. Except on the second day, when the writer had a slight experience of mal de mer. I never knew that my grandpa was, you know, into writing. I didn't know he was interested in anything like that.
2: The documents Charlotte uncovers reveal just how dominant Lim was in his day.
13: There was a big crowd in attendance, estimated in the neighbourhood of 1,000. In their excitement, some of the spectators interfered by blocking and shouting during the progress of the play.
2: The next discovery is even more astonishing. His name reappears decades later in the memoirs of Singapore's former president, S.R. Nathan.
13: I once acted as ball boy to Lim Bong Su, who represented Singapore. I never knew that my grandpa was that big known a tennis player in Singapore.
2: It's not just his fame that stuns Charlotte, but how quickly he climbed to it.
13: He started maybe in his early 20s, and in a few years, he just rose really fast in the tennis circuit.
2: Digging deeper, Charlotte discovers that her grandfather's turning point came in 1929, when Lim, only 2 years married and father to a newborn, stepped onto the court to face Singapore's reigning champion, Koo Hoi Hai, in a match that would define his career.
13: So there's a photo of Grandpa with Koo Hoi Hai.
2: To understand what really happened that day, Charlotte turns to someone who knows this story inside out. Researcher and sports history buff, Abhishek Mehrotra. He's written a feature-length article on Lim for Singapore's National Library and now edits an online publication. But before anything else, he sets the scene for her.
1: Tennis was played in very exclusive clubs, very genteel environment, very polite clapping. Not so noisy, except, you know, when it got really exciting. But that also sort of speaks to tennis's root as a very sort of elite, upper-class sport.
2: In the 1900s, tennis courts were mostly located inside European-only clubs, like the Singapore Cricket Club and the Tanglin Club. Top players were Europeans, and the Japanese, whose tennis scene was rising quickly. Outside the colonial elite and rising Japanese players, one other name commanded attention, Malaysian Koo Hoi Hai. A teenage tennis prodigy from Penang, Koo was already racking up wins by the age of 16.
1: And in fact, I came across a report which talked about how Mr. Lim Bong Su watched a match in which Koo was featuring, and he was quite inspired by that. And that sort of led him to first pick up tennis.
2: But the two couldn't be more different. Koo was the golden boy, strong, seasoned, the pride of the courts. Lim? He had none of that.
1: He's repeatedly described as a man of small stature, who did not have a lot of powerful strokes, could not finish rallies and points and matches easily.
2: From 1926 to 1928, Lim chased Koo's shadow. Like the perpetual challenger in a video game boss fight, he came close, closer than anyone had in years, but just couldn't win. But on April 24th, 1929, the stage was set for something different. The location, the Straits Chinese Recreation Club. The favorite, Koo, unbeaten and unshaken. The challenger, a relative newcomer with everything to prove.
1: It was probably one of the most anticipated matches of that era. The first set begins with Koo absolutely dominant. Your granddad, it seems like, is overwhelmed by the occasion.

0: Mr. Koo basically won every single game.
1: Koo storms through the first set, 6-0. In the second, he's quickly up 4-2.
0: He was leading 4-2, so everyone thought, okay, this match is pretty much done. But that is when your granddad somehow gets the energy and starts hitting his ground strokes more and more.

0: the point where he draws level. But at one point, Ku actually has match point, and he's an ace away from winning the match.
1: Ku Hoi Hai is 1 point from victory. All he has to do is serve the ball past Lim, and it's game over.
0: He does not serve that ace. Your granddad gets the ball back into play. And eventually, Ku hits the ball long. He loses the point. So your granddad eventually ended up winning that second set, 8-6. At that time, there used to be no tie breaks. So now we are tied at one set all. Third set, it starts off with your granddad clearly being the fresher of the two players. And Ku is visibly tiring, he's exhausted. The score is 5-0. But Ku was champion for a reason as well. So. And he wins two games in a row. But Lim holds his nerve. And serves out the match to become champion.
2: Wow, okay.
0: So it was basically that match that began his journey into becoming like a local legend and become the leading tennis player of that age. And probably the best tennis player or one of the top three tennis players Singapore has ever produced.
2: I was just so proud of my grandpa, so impressed to see like my grandpa had the endurance to go through that and not to feel like, you know, I'm not that skilled. They wrote that he was also shorter, smaller, less experienced.
1: Even more astonishing, Tiger Woods swung clubs at 2. Serena Williams picked up a racket at 3. Lim Bong Soo, he started tennis at 21 and somehow still caught up. Abhishek has long wondered, how did a late starter like Lim climb so quickly to the top of Singapore's tennis world? To find the answer, he begins where every story begins, at the start.
3: Southeast Asia is bracing for Super El Nino.
4: Rumput laut kami yang seharusnya bisa dipanen akhirnya jadi putih dan ini menjadikan kami rugi.
3: Though a natural climate cycle, this could be one of the strongest on record.
5: Business will not be as usual. Life will not be as usual as well.
3: And its impact could unfold in unexpected ways.
6: อุณหภูมิในตัวมันร้อนไปด้วยค่ะแล้วก็อึดอัดท้องอะไรด้วยค่ะ
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8: I thought I was going to die.
7: 25 years after 9/11, unravel the story of those trapped inside Windows on the World, the iconic restaurant on the top floors of the World Trade Center's North Tower.
9: People were in the building. We had to race to get them out.
7: Accused of poisoning the victims with cyanide, Death Loans traces the deadly trail behind one of Thailand's most shocking murder cases.
10: Everyone was confused. How could this woman be a killer?
7: Across South and Southeast Asia, communities are pioneering a life without oil, using solar, biogas, electric vehicles, and local alternatives to build a cleaner, more resilient

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3: You cannot contest with us. Chili crab became famous.

0: did Lim Bong Soo rise so fast? Sports journalist Abhishek Mehrotra is helping Charlotte uncover how his rapid ascent began.
1: Born in Singapore in January 1901, son of a government contractor, Bong Soo never saw his father because he lost him when he was only 1 year old.
0: We don't know what his father died of, but raised by his mother along with one older brother, Lim still found his footing and his way into some of Singapore's best schools.
1: Bong Soo went to St. Joseph's School for the primary and later joined the Anglo-Chinese School.
0: By the 1920s, Lim was working as a civil servant in the colonial treasury, a steady job that gave little hint of the sporting path to come.
1: Well, I mean, this is very interesting. Lim Bong Soo made up his mind to take up tennis when he witnessed the first All-Malaya Tennis Championship in 1921. His late brother, Lim Seng Kiang, offered to coach him. Across a section of the former polo ground at Balestier Road, and coaching sessions began. Maybe his brother was himself a player at some level.
0: It's unclear whether his brother was much of a player. What's certain is he got Lim hooked. That moment marked the beginning of a double life. Civil servant by day, secret tennis student after work.
1: This was actually the norm at the time. Tennis players were not very well paid, so all of them, unless they came from very moneyed backgrounds, virtually all of them held full-time jobs.
0: Balancing a full-time job with training was no small feat. Yet, in 1925, Lim joined the Straits Chinese Recreation Club. And in the same year, he won its singles championship.
1: So the Straits Chinese Recreation Club was founded in 1884. It's formed along very similar lines to the Singapore Cricket Club. So the Straits Chinese were one of the first amongst the local population to adopt a lot of British customs and traditions. And as in all other colonized societies, amongst the local upper class, there's always that aspiration to be considered as part of that same society of the occupying colonial power. So by the early 1900s, you have this sort of mushrooming of clubs in Singapore.
0: With the rise of new clubs came a flood of tournaments, many of which Lim later came to dominate.
1: So to me, it really shows that this was a person who was born to play the game. He picks up the sport and within a year, he's already challenging at the club level. And within a few years of that, he's challenging at the national level.
0: So what was his secret weapon? Not a coach or elite club training, but something far more solitary.
1: He persevered by practicing assiduously and in his spare time studied books on the art of playing tennis written by Tilden, René Lacoste and Cochet.
0: It seems for Lim, greatness began in the

0: Margins of books. But can you really learn to play like a champion just by reading? Abhishek has teamed up with tennis coach Darren to see if words on a page can really shape a champion.
1: So it seems like Lim Bong Soo came across this book by Bill Tilden, who was one of the early tennis greats. He wrote tips and techniques for folks looking to pick up tennis and those further along in their career. I think the book was published in 1925. So we are going to try out some of those tips that Lim himself might have tried out a century ago.
0: To get a real feel for how the game was played back then, Abhishek's brought along a vintage racket, the kind Lim himself might have used.
2: The face is really small.
1: Yeah.
2: So I guess you've got to be really precise, huh?
1: Yeah.
2: With where you're meeting the ball.
0: A century ago, rackets were carved from solid wood, almost twice as heavy as today's graphite models. And the strings? Not high-tech synthetics, but cow gut. That meant less power, less spin, less control. Playing may have felt like swatting the ball with a chopping board. Before developing any killer shots, Lim would have had to start with the basics, how to hold the thing. Turns out, that is anything but simple.
1: The forehand drive grip is best acquired by holding the racket as if it was standing on the edge of the frame. The thumb and the wrist are behind the handle, and the grip is tight at the impact of the ball on the strings. The line of the arm, wrist, and racket is straight. For someone who has no idea of the game itself, yeah, this would just be Greek for them.
2: The handle pointing towards you.
1: Okay.
2: Then shake hands with it. So with your right hand, yeah. But this is more or less exactly the same as it is now.
1: Yeah.
2: Then maybe you could try like the forehand drive like you were speaking about. That's not bad.
1: Not bad.
2: Yeah.
1: And it actually, apart from the heaviness of it, which I must say you get used to it after a while.
2: I see.
1: It feels quite nice actually.
2: Really?
1: Yeah.
0: It all seems pretty straightforward, until suddenly it isn't.
2: Shots are all hit on the same face of the racket.
1: But I can't. How do you get it on the same face, the forehand?
2: And the backhand.
1: Yeah. So the forehand is this face, but then backhand. Backhand is like this.
2: I'm guessing so. Let's try.
1: No, that can't be right. It doesn't feel natural at all.
2: Mm.
0: Not every idea aged well. But many of Tilden's other lessons still form the backbone of modern tennis. Of course, tennis itself has changed dramatically, thanks in no small part to the rackets. Modern tennis is built on power and pace, but in the 1920s, it was closer to chess. Patience, placement, and waiting for your opponent to crack. And learning all that without a coach?
1: If Lim Bong Soo did not have any professional help, and this is all he used to teach himself the game and finesse it, then that makes it quite astonishing.
0: However he managed it, Lim ruled Singapore's courts for over a decade. And then, nothing. His name vanished from the headlines. What happened? And why does one of Singapore's greatest players barely register in memory today?
3: Hi there.
1: Hello.
4: Good to see you again.
1: Hi, Nick. Hi, how are you?
3: Abhishek. I'm good.
0: Abhishek is at Sports Singapore to meet Dr. Nick Aplin and Teresa Teo Guttenzon, the duo curating a new exhibit that could finally restore Lim's place in history.
4: Well, we have a little surprise for you.
1: Okay.
4: Something related to Lim Bong Soo.
1: Oh, wow. Okay.
4: A very precious find.
1: Can't wait.
4: Let me open this up. So, we have here a brochure showing the Lim Bong Soo special and the Lim Bong Soo rackets. So, these rackets were named after Lim Bong Soo.
1: Yep.
4: To have a racket named after you, it would be like rackets being named after Nadal or Federer.
0: In 1936, Lim's fame reached new heights. A British firm, Sykes, later Slazenger, then Dunlop, released two rackets bearing his name. They sold for 20 and 27 Straits dollars, the equivalent of about 250 US dollars today. Not exactly pocket change, and proof of just how celebrated he was. The rare brochures uncovered by Sports SG's deputy director are now a centerpiece of their collection.
5: It was found by chance. We have a storeroom which includes many, many artifacts which have been collected and left over the years. But it's a challenge because when the items were put in there, there was no great system.
6: Right.
5: You know, it's not like they were all in labelled boxes or anything like that.
6: So, like serendipity, basically.
5: Yes.
0: Nick and Teresa are now on a mission, hunting down photos, trophies, and scraps of memory that can bring Lim back into Singapore's sporting story.
5: Part of what I do is designed to discover, to unveil people from the past whose names have drifted away. It's important to sustain the stories of Lim Bong Su because he is a fundamental part of the sporting culture. Telling stories about sportsmen is very, very important, not just for the entertainment, the information, but because it reflects the nature of society. If you don't understand your society, then it's difficult to make progress.
0: Nick and his colleague Shad are back looking for artifacts in the storeroom, which is less an archive and more of a lucky dip. These shelves are filled with Singapore's sporting past, waiting to be rediscovered.
5: It's very much like one of the old-time archaeologists looking through a series of artifacts and trying to make sense of what the place was like, what sport was like in Singapore.
0: Hidden somewhere among 4,000 carefully wrapped artifacts lies their prize, a trophy said to have once belonged to Lim.
5: What have we got here? Well, I don't think any luck there. Oh, this might be one. Shall we have a look? We were fortunate. Just the other week, we recovered these two trophies here. These are actually rather grand trophies, silver-plated. The one on the far side actually includes Lim Bong Su's name three times. This was the Bancroft Cup.
0: The other trophy, the Singapore Open, is also etched with Lim's name. Precious relics from a time when local winners were rare.
5: We have a closer look. Singapore Lawn Tennis Association Hard Court Championships. Unfortunately, no date. I don't think this is a Lim Bong Su trophy, unfortunately. I'm a bit disappointed, I'll be honest.
0: It's a setback, but not the end of the search. Back at his desk, Nick digs deeper into the archives, and what he's found is bigger than any trophy. A missed chance that could have changed Lim's story forever.
5: He received an offer, which would have been a wonderful opportunity.
1: It really gives you goosebumps to think about that sequence of events.
7: I never knew that.
8: Tonight, at least 14 babies killed after a blaze rips through a maternity ward in Pakistan's capital. Plus, Malaysia steps up measures to tackle transboundary haze ahead of Independence Day celebrations, 8 p.m. Singapore, Hong Kong time.

0: Some of AI's biggest names could soon go public. How do you know which ones are worth buying? His power bill fell by 90%, but the spending may not be over. Plus, what does it cost to chase a government job in India? For him, 2 years without a salary. On Money Mind, tonight on CNA.
1: For centuries, the people of Indonesia's Lamalera have hunted whales to survive.
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1: Very good.
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3: I'm nervous, but I'm so determined to see Auntie Ma. Everything will be fine here. In primary school, I went through a difficult time. Drew comfort me so that I can go to school the next day. Yeah, outside Auntie Martha's home. Drew a little bit nervous.
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5: By the mid-1930s, Lim Bong-soo is at the peak of his career, a tennis legend of his time. And in 1936, a remarkable opportunity comes up.
6: I'm reading a very interesting article about Lim Bong-soo. He received an offer to go and play at Wimbledon, which would have been a wonderful opportunity.
5: But Lim said no. Wimbledon was tennis's biggest stage. Turning it down was the kind of decision that has left both Nick and Abhishek scratching their heads.
7: He said he was scared of the voyage from Singapore to the UK at that time, which on ships of the era could feasibly take over a month.
6: He would have been away from his family for a long time. He may not have perceived that the rewards for going would have been significant enough for the expenditure of time.
5: In 1933, Wimbledon was all prestige, no paycheck. Prize money didn't arrive until 1968. And, side note, equal pay didn't turn up until 2007. But what might have changed if Lim had gone and proved himself on that stage?
7: If he had gone, if he had actually performed well, that would have been a very, very big deal. Both his fame and the amount of money that he stood to make would have been significantly higher.
5: Ultimately, no one knows why he turned Wimbledon down. But just a few years later, Lim made another surprising choice that would alter his legacy forever. He took on a coaching job. By today's standards, no big deal. Back then, it branded him a professional, and that was a dirty word in tennis.
7: The reason for that was that sports like tennis, cricket, they were rooted in Victorian norms and ideas. It is not gentlemanly to make money from sport. It was the preserve of upper-class gentlemen who did it as a hobby, as a passion. But the reactions were very sort of snooty.
6: That professionalism should be creeping into Malayan sports is a thing the majority of us would hardly credit, and it was particularly disturbing to hear that the finest lawn tennis player in the country had decided to join the ranks of the paid last week.
5: Lim was the only Singaporean player at the time to turn pro. His decision came with consequences. Turning professional shut him out of the amateur tournaments that had built his reputation. What had Lim been thinking?
7: Lim Bong-soo might have gone professional for a bunch of reasons, one of which could have been his frustration at his fortune not being commensurate with his fame.
5: He was the region's top player, but the fame came without fortune. Endorsements were rare, prize money unheard of. And with three children at home at the time, Lim may have had less of a choice than it seemed. Coaching was one way to make tennis pay.
6: I believe if Lim Bong-soo had decided not to turn professional, his reputation would have been enhanced, without doubt. There's no reason to suggest why he wouldn't have carried on winning and seeing his name in the newspaper and inspiring youngsters to play.
5: Turning pro cost Lim his reputation. But the real test was yet to come. War. Suddenly, the game was no longer about winning matches, but staying alive. In the Lim family, one story has always lingered. Somehow, Lim was spared by the Japanese. But no one knows why. To look for answers, Charlotte heads to the former Ford Factory Museum with her 90-year-old aunt, Josephine, who was just 8 when war broke out.
8: The time of war is scared. War time.
9: What do you remember seeing or hearing during that time?
8: Oh, the sound, like bomb, the sound.
9: Very loud.
5: Josephine remembers those early days as a blur of fear and hunger. Like everyone else, the family was just trying to survive.
9: Grandma was pregnant, is it? Was going to deliver. Was it hard to find enough food?
8: People no food, no? No even bread to eat.
9: The Japanese occupation was a very hard, very painful time.
5: Amid hunger and fear came something even darker. The Japanese singled out Chinese Singaporeans, herding them into mass screenings. Many were executed in what would later be called the Suk Ching Massacre.
10: The Japanese officer would say, "Those with spectacles, stand aside. Those without spectacles, stand aside. Those with spectacles are all the learned fellows, so they take them away, swap it. Those who are government servants working for the British, raise your hands." So they raise their hand. Swap it.
9: Yeah, I never knew that.
5: It's estimated that close to 50,000 Singaporeans were killed in the massacre. Lim could easily have been among them, if not for a mysterious document that somehow spared his life.
9: I think our family was very fortunate to be spared. Yeah, Auntie? Yeah.
5: What happened at that encounter remains unclear. But Charlotte discovers the family was treated differently after it.
8: The Japanese are very good to us. The Japanese every day also came to our house. Take care of my mother. They gave us food, everything, rice, what. Very good. We don't suffer.
9: It's really strange that the Japanese would treat my family differently and give us special treatment. So for Grandpa, during the Japanese occupation, was he still playing tennis?
8: Yeah.
9: Yeah?
8: He played with all the Japanese. Some of the Japanese, they prefer the tennis game. They like him. Every day go and play.
5: Tennis during wartime? With Japanese occupiers? For Lim, the court may have been more than a game. It may have been his lifeline.
6: The fact that Lim Bong-soo was actively playing tennis during the Japanese occupation suggests one or two different theories. One is it was part of an agreement. You must play, you must coach, our players, and we will leave you alone. The other could be simply they respected and acknowledged the standard of his play and felt this is somebody who's a little bit special, we'll leave him alone. I have a theory that he was very well known and respected by the Japanese players in the 1920s and the 30s. And that information would have been transferred to the people who were in charge of the occupation. But also, the Japanese encouraged sport in Singapore during the occupation because they thought that this would be a very good way of harmonizing the population.
5: Officially, the Japanese encouraged sport to win hearts and minds. Unofficially, maybe a general's love of tennis was the reason Lim survived.
9: Tennis saved my family's life. They traded my grandpa's life for tennis lessons. That's what we think. I think he had to do it because his family's life is in the hands of the Japanese.
7: I would love for it to be true. It really gives you goosebumps to think about that sequence of events. Lim Mong-soo is picked out. He takes out his letters. A decision maker who has the power of life and death over him reads it and realizes that this is someone who is a sporting legend in Singapore. So to think about that close shave with death, which unfortunately befell so many other fellow Singaporeans, it really gives you pause for thought and just makes you, you know, think about the strange ways in which life can turn and twist.
5: Among the Japanese documents issued during the occupation are labor passes, slips of paper that in 1942 could mean the difference between going to work or being taken away. And work passes were only the beginning.
9: Here they have work pass issued by Masaji Hirayama of the Public Welfare Department Sports Division. Oh, they did allow some sports people to travel. It seemed like it was common for the Japanese to issue these documents and armbands. That document that my family was talking about could be an ID for my grandpa. That could be the ID that saved my grandpa's life.
5: An armband, an ID, a letter tucked away. Whatever it was, it vanished with the Japanese surrender, along with countless other wartime papers. But history marched on. Singapore began its long road to independence. And Lim?
7: Within a decade after the Second World War, Lim Mong-soo was back to participating in tournaments.
5: Despite suffering several strokes from high blood pressure, Lim kept returning to the court, still competing into his 70s. He mentored younger players and stayed devoted to the game, even as his name slowly faded from memory. On May 6, 1992, he passed away at the age of 92. Now it's his family who are determined to keep that legacy alive. After years of keeping his trophies safe and polished, the family are entrusting them to Nick and Teresa.
11: Nice to see you again.
6: What a wonderful selection of memorable trophies have brought us here today. In the future, the whole of the museum is going to be restored, and it is our intention, when the new museum comes along, that we will have a special display on a grander scale. And then we hope that you will all be able to come and see and take pictures with father or grandfather's trophies.
9: Seeing all the trophies being displayed, I felt really honored and proud of my grandpa, and they did some justice for him.
7: He was not just a tennis pioneer, he was a sporting pioneer. It's an amazing story of this person who takes up the sport at what one would call an advanced age for a professional and really rises up through the ranks so quickly and stamps his authority on the game across the region. This unassuming Chinese man who

0: becomes so good that he's eventually beating the colonial masters. In a place like Singapore, which is changing all the time, stories like Lim Bong Soo and other sporting legends of the time provide some of those markers that can really help us trace that identity going back all the way.
1: If my grandpa was alive today, I think he would have been really excited to coach Katie to wake her up every day and get her playing tennis, which she already loves. So I think they would make an amazing pair.

0: Southeast Asia is bracing for Super El Nino.
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0: Though a natural climate cycle, this could be one of the strongest on record.
2: Business will not be as usual. Life will not be as usual as well.
0: And its impact could unfold in unexpected ways.
3: อุณหภูมิในตัวมันร้อนไปด้วยค่ะแล้วก็อึดอัดท้องอะไรด้วยค่ะ
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10: In a remote village 2,000 meters above sea level, Sri Sibigaon Primary School in Nepal has a rather unconventional curriculum. Besides subjects like English, math and science, students are also taught the basics of mountain climbing. The students here are ethnically Sherpas. With many growing up to work as mountain guides, the school believes that starting young will give the children a head start in their career. With no government funding, lessons are conducted by volunteers. They teach for 1 week a month before returning to their day jobs as mountain guides. When one leaves, another takes their place. The students start their training scaling a nearby rock face, working their way up to a much higher climb by the end of the school year. This initiation in mountaineering has shaped the children's aspirations, with many now dreaming of climbing Mount Everest.

0: Sky Whisper, a celebration of whispered promises, capturing fireworks in the sky. Let the brilliance stay. Real touch, only natural diamonds with international grading certificate. Sky Whisper, let the brilliance stay. Mason Jewelry.
1: This is Asia Tonight.
2: Good evening, I'm Angela Lim in tonight's top stories. Calls for accountability after a hospital fire in Pakistan's capital killed at least 14 infants. Authorities say a faulty air conditioner sparked the blaze. At least 19 people dead after a flash flood in Nepal. Across the border, President Xi Jinping orders an all-out rescue effort after a mudslide left people missing in Tibet. China also bracing for days of heavy rain as a multi-storm system sweeps across the country. Tens of thousands have been evacuated, with businesses and tourist sites shut. Indonesia is taking legal action over forest fires that are causing transboundary haze as Malaysia ramps up efforts to combat unhealthy air in several parts of the country. Plus, Australia and Indonesia's foreign and defence ministers meet to put the new Jakarta Treaty into action, a landmark pact to deepen defence ties.

0: Also tonight, his string of arson attacks in Thailand's deep south places a spotlight on insurgency in the region. Prime Minister Anutin Chanrirakwin calls for better intelligence gathering to tackle the matter. And a stunning show of capabilities within China's robotics industry as Beijing wraps up the World Humanoid Robot Games. Questions remain on whether companies can translate the hype into commercial success. And in your Asia business update, India saving sugar for local consumption rather than export in a move that is pushing up the price of the soft commodity globally. Plus, Chinese tech firm Huawei reportedly bidding for contracts to build data centers in Egypt in a move that's drawn US attention. Hundreds missing and at least 19 killed after an avalanche of ice and rock triggered flash floods and mudslides along the border of Nepal and Tibet. And a warning that the upcoming pictures may be distressing for some. This was the moment the mudslide engulfed nearby buildings, roads and buses along the Nepal-China border crossing. Nepal's foreign minister, citing initial reports, said an earthquake caused an avalanche, which triggered the flash floods. Search and rescue operations are ongoing, and authorities warn the death toll could spike. Nepali authorities say more than 300 tourists, including foreigners, are out of contact. South Korean media reporting 8 nationals working on a hydropower plant in the area are missing. Helicopters and disaster response personnel have been deployed to search for survivors, though officials said the helicopters cannot land until waters recede. Authorities are currently unable to ascertain the extent of the damage, but urged people staying near the riverside to relocate. Several highways were also closed. The disaster affected Gyeong Port in Tibet's Shigatse area, cutting off roads, communications and power links. The port serves as a key gateway for trade and travel between the neighbours. And among those reportedly missing after the flash floods are some 100 Indian tourists. And for more on this, we're joined by Ishan Garg, reporting live for CNA from New Delhi. Now, Ishan, what more do we know about the missing Indian tourists?
1: Well, as the Nepali media is reporting, establishing contact with the people who've gone missing in that area is proving to be very, very difficult. We understand through information coming in from Nepal that rescue and search operations have been launched. The police in the area, along with the Nepalese military, and at least a dozen Nepalese helicopters are involved in the search and rescue operations there. But as for the information about the whereabouts of the people who've gone missing goes, we are still waiting to hear on that front. India's embassy in Nepal says that they are coordinating with the relevant authorities in Nepal on that front. We've also now heard from Indian Prime Minister Narendra Modi, who posted a message saying that India stands ready to support Nepal and also condoling the deaths that have already been confirmed by the Nepali side. Along with it, we are also getting information about states within India that are raising alarm over the water that might be now gushing downstream from Nepal towards India. At least two states, India's most populous, Uttar Pradesh and the state alongside it, Bihar, they have put authorities on high alert because the catchment area for multiple rivers in these two states is in the region in the Himalayas, and the water that is going to come down could cause flooding here downstream on the Indian side of the border as well. And we understand that authorities have been put on high alert along with positioning several search and rescue operation officials, national disaster response teams and the state disaster response teams. They have been deployed in anticipation of what might happen if the water level rises. As of now, the Nepali authorities say that they are continuing search and rescue operation, but the scale of the devastation is making things very difficult.
0: Ishan, thank you so much for that update. There was Ishan Garg reporting for CNA live from New Delhi. Elsewhere, China is battling a multi-storm system that has drenched its southern region for several days. Rain caused by a weaker typhoon Nara submerged parts of Guangxi, Hainan, and Guangdong before the cyclone made landfall yesterday. a second landfall struck the coast of Guangdong today. In the east, coastal regions are bracing for Typhoon Sadal. That includes flood-damaged Fujian province, already reeling from tropical cyclone Gennari's landfall on Monday. Sadal is tracking westwards after sweeping through Japan's southwest. The storm left two people there with minor injuries and disrupted transport. Some 150 flights have been cancelled at Okinawa's Naha Airport. Power was knocked out for 30,000 homes in Kagoshima Prefecture in Kyushu. Authorities have also issued landslide warnings. And CNA's Deborah Wong takes us through how the multi-storm system is impacting China.
2: So Guangxi has so far sustained one of the worst damages from Typhoon Nara, recording the most severe flooding in decades. And there are aerial shots we're seeing from local media of two main cities in Guangxi. They are Fangchengang and Chongzuo. And it's quite alarming because all we are seeing are high water levels submerging entire roads and also low-lying buildings. Now, these two cities are very important to the province because these are where key border checkpoints between China and Vietnam are basically also seen as China's gateway to Southeast Asia. A lot of fruit imports and exports go through these borders. And so when we look at the flood waters that are inundating the roads, it's going to be causing a lot of delays to cargo trucks coming in and out of the borders, especially when fruits are very perishable. And we're also seeing similar scenes play out in the east as Typhoon Gennari has caused major flooding in Fujian province's Trento City, which is a huge tourist destination. I think what's most important is that these floods come just a month after Typhoon Maysak hit Guangxi and Typhoon Bavi rained down on Fujian province. And, you know, the damage that we're talking about is not just immediate, but it's compounded because these two regions have barely recovered before facing another wave of storms. Typhoon Sadal on the east coast hasn't actually landed in the province yet. There are many precautions that officials are taking right now in Fujian and Zhejiang. They've already recalled all fishing vessels. They've shut all coastal scenic areas. Sadal will be the seventh typhoon to land in China this year. And China records an average of about 7 to 8 typhoons every year. Last year, there was a historic high of 10 typhoons. And what's noteworthy is that we seem to be tracking new records right now with every typhoon. Historic flood levels, bigger mass evacuations, as well as more secondary disasters inland. So scientists say it's a pretty alarming track record because we're only halfway through the season.
0: A search for answers and calls for accountability after at least 14 babies were killed in a blaze at a government hospital in Pakistan's capital. Prime Minister Shehbaz Sharif has ordered an investigation, vowing action against those responsible. The fire broke out close to 7 a.m. local time at the Pakistan Institute of Medical Sciences in Islamabad. Rescue officials said an air conditioning compressor exploded inside the nursery on the third floor. At least 15 infants were inside. Authorities say one baby was rescued. The ward was quickly cordoned off as firefighters and ambulances gathered outside. Police were deployed as grieving families waited for answers. Hira Mustafa is tracking the latest developments for CNA, and she joins us live from the hospital where the fire broke out in Islamabad. Now, Hira, what is the situation like at the hospital right now? Do you have more details about what happened inside that ward?
3: Yeah. Well, the situation right now at the hospital is under control. The affected area is cordoned off. We could still see police deployed at this very site where the fire broke out. Currently, no media team is allowed to go inside the building as authorities are carrying out the investigation. According to the official spokesperson of the hospital, the dead bodies of all the children is handed over to the parents. And we're also hearing from the spokesperson that the fire broke out at the third floor of the children and maternity ward. According to Pakistan local time, the fire broke out at 7 in the morning. The rescue teams struggled to reach here in time. That's what we are being told by the eyewitnesses. They're also raising concerns over the fire safety arrangement. They're also telling us that there was no one available inside the child nursery to guide them to how to go out from the building. And the children wards were locked. And they believe that is also one of the main reasons that rescue teams were unable to rescue all the children in time. Just a while ago, families were gathered outside this very building and they were protesting, demanding answers from the authorities. Eyewitnesses are also telling us that nobody was listening to them. They had to help themselves to come out of the building. The fire was so intense that it has shattered the windows of the children's ward. The total number of the deaths of the children is the death toll stands at 14. One infant was being rescued.
2: Now, Hira, we also understand the Prime Minister has ordered a high-level inquiry. What more can you tell us about the investigation and what is the government doing in response to this tragedy?
3: Yes, that's right. Earlier in the day, Prime Minister Shehbaz Sharif chaired a high-level inquiry committee inquiry meeting in which cabinet members were present. He has ordered high-level inquiry to determine what went wrong, if hospital administration has shown some sort of negligence in tackling the situation, if the fire safety arrangements were properly deployed and at the hospital. Earlier, just a while ago, we also saw the deputy interior minister paying a visit to the hospital, and while speaking to the media, he said he promised that people who are responsible for this tragedy, they will be apprehended according to the law. And he also said that the CCTV footage and all the evidence from the scene has been secured, and it is going to be the part of the investigation. All the staff members of the hospital, as well as the doctors on the duty, are going to be the part of the investigation. Prime Minister Shehbaz Sharif has also suspended the Federal Health Secretary. Experts who we have been speaking to in the capital are telling us that this is not the first incident, fire incident reported. In the past also, we have seen such incidents, and they're raising concerns about the fire safety arrangements at all the government institutions and public buildings.
2: Hira, thank you so much for bringing us the latest. That is Hira Mustafa covering this story for CNA from Islamabad. And still to come, Singapore's manufacturing output ticked up for July with continuing demand for AI-related goods. Plus, the Thai central bank stood pat on the key benchmark rate in its latest policy decision as it adjusts its outlook on inflation. Stay with us.

0: As global energy demand is rising, Gastech, the world's largest energy event for natural gas, LNG, low-carbon solutions, hydrogen, electrification, and AI for energy, comes to Bangkok, the heart of Asia's energy growth. Gastech 2026, where global energy supply meets demand.
1: Some of AI's biggest names could soon go public. How do you know which ones are worth buying? His power bill fell by 90%, but the spending may not be over. Plus, what does it cost to chase a government job in India? For him, 2 years without a salary. On Money Mind, tonight on CNA.
2: For centuries, the people of Indonesia's Lamalera have hunted whales to survive.
3: Kadang-kadang ya baik, kadang-kadang ya tidak.
2: Now, tradition is colliding with a changing world.
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2: 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Tonight on CNA.
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1: Welcome back. In Business Tonight, Indian authorities have allowed refiners to keep 350,000 tons of sugar earmarked for exports in the local market. That's as bad weather and diseases affect this year's sugar harvest, with production for this year's season expected to be 11% below the government's estimates. That has led to the world's second largest producer importing 1 million tons of sugar to rein in soaring prices, which are up almost 40% over the last 2 months. Demand for sugar is also ramping up from this month through to the end of the year, as Indians mark major festivals and the wedding season. The move to redirect the exports to the local market would meet India's demand for 5 days. But it's not the only country to face a sugar crunch, with heavy rain disrupting harvesting in Brazil, the world's largest producer, while heat waves in Europe burning crops. And a check on global sugar prices, raw up 0.23% at $17 per ton, while white sugar is up 0.23% at $518 per ton. Huawei is courting the Egyptian government to build data centers for the country's public sector use, including the military. The move has sparked concerns in Washington, with U.S. officials scrambling to come up with their own offer. Bloomberg reports that Huawei has responded to a tender from Cairo by proposing to export more than 2,000 of its advanced chips to develop an AI model, laying out a plan to build the infrastructure in a year. Getting the contract would be a win for Huawei as it challenges U.S. dominance in global AI and provides the Chinese tech titan a foothold in the region. The proposal has drawn the attention of the Trump administration, with the State Department reaching out to its own chipmakers and tech giants to come up with a counteroffer for Cairo. That's despite the U.S. restricting chip exports to Egypt since 2023. And American chipmakers like NVIDIA and AMD looking past the Egyptian market. Now, in a separate move, Huawei is licensing key Wi-Fi technology to American computer maker HP, highlighting how the company's innovations continue to be adopted outside China, despite years of U.S. restrictions. Huawei and HP announced a multi-year global patent cross-licensing agreement. Now, the deal allows HP to use certain Huawei patents in its computers and other connected devices, while Huawei gains access to patents held by HP. The agreement comes ahead of a potential summit between U.S. President Donald Trump and Chinese President Xi Jinping in September. Huawei has been blacklisted by the U.S. since 2019, which has restricted the company's ability to buy advanced chips and software. But the blacklist is not a blanket ban on American companies using Huawei's intellectual property. HP is playing down the broader significance of the agreement, describing it as a routine license. Still, experts say the deal illustrates Huawei's growing ability to monetize its technology, and it also comes a year after the Chinese tech titan sued HP for using its Wi-Fi 6 patent without permission. In other news, Singapore's manufacturing output grew 6.8% on year in July, with the expansion largely driven by sustained AI demand. It continues on the slower growth trend in June, after double-digit gains in May and April. The precision engineering sector saw the largest growth at 17.7%. Electronics expanded 11.2%, driven by sustained AI demand. Transport engineering also grew by 10.8% due to higher production of aircraft parts. However, biomedical manufacturing and chemical sectors have dipped. One analyst says AI demand will continue driving manufacturing growth in the near term.
2: We are still at the initial stages for many of the hyperscalers and in the initial stage of the infrastructure development phase. So it means that the demand for items like the semiconductors, the chips, the machines may still be fairly high at this stage. Beyond that period, I think it may go through a period of consolidation a higher base effects, and maybe the price effects may not be so apparent going forward.
1: Thailand's central bank is maintaining its key interest rate at 1%, leaving it unchanged for a third straight meeting. The rate remains at its lowest level since September 2022. Thailand has kept its policy rate the same since cutting it in February. The central bank assessing that headline inflation for this and next year is projected to be lower than previously assessed, reflecting lower global energy prices. It slowed to 1.95% last month, still within the bank's target range of 1 to 3%. However, inflation is expected to rise through the first quarter next year due to effects of El Nino, but will ease again. The Thai baht largely unchanged following the decision. It has been volatile against the US dollar due to uncertainty over the Middle East conflict. Now, over in New Delhi, philanthropists and policymakers gathered to discuss demographic challenges in the workforce in Asia. Neha Punia filed this report for CNA from the AVPN Global Conference.
3: This is the first time the AVPN Global Conference has come to New Delhi, and a key question that is being asked here is how can governments, philanthropy and the developmental sector adapt policies and investments at a time when societies in the global south are experiencing dynamic demographic shifts. Now that's particularly true for two Asian countries. One is Vietnam, where two-thirds of the population is of working age in a society that is also rapidly aging. At the conference, you had Tuan Nguyen, the Director General of the Foreign Investment Agency for the Ministry of Finance of Vietnam. He discussed how the government of Vietnam is looking at this both as a challenge and as an opportunity for his country.
4: Our own economy needs the high-quality human resources. We don't depend on the number of the laborers. We don't depend on the low-cost laborers. We depend on the high quality laborers. We need to train the human resources to increase the quality of the human resources.
3: It also wants to view its aging population as an asset.
4: Because they have a huge experiences. And if we can take advantages of those not young generations, we can take more advantages and contribute to the sustainable economic development.
3: The other country in focus was India, which is home to one of the world's largest working age populations. Here, high youth unemployment has recently become both a rallying point for mass public protests and also a public policy question, both for the federal as well as state governments at the regional level. Now, Aditya Natraj is the CEO

0: to add more working age people to the global economy than any other country in the world. And harnessing that demographic dividend will require public policy to also keep pace with migration patterns as well as shifting workforce dynamics. For CNA, I'm Neha Punia in New Delhi.
1: And still to come, Thailand's Prime Minister calls for better intelligence gathering to help tackle recent attacks in the Deep South. We'll speak to our guest about the country's battle with insurgency in the region. Stay with us.

0: Southeast Asia is bracing for a super El Nino.
1: Rumput laut kami yang seharusnya bisa dipanen akhirnya jadi putih dan ini menjadikan kami rugi.
0: Though a natural climate cycle, this could be one of the strongest on record.
2: Business will not be as usual. Life will not be as usual as well.
0: And its impact could unfold in unexpected ways.
3: Insight
0: Thursday on CNA.

0: 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Get up to speed with major events shaping lives in the region and other parts of the world.
1: Putting things in perspective with eye-opening reports and expert analysis as a new era of global politics breeds power struggles and shifting alliances.
0: We get to the heart of the matter and take stock of the issues you're invested in with on-the-ground reports and wall-to-wall coverage. Viewing it all from a regional lens because we put Asia first.
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6: Updating tonight's top stories, hundreds of people, including more than 380 tourists, are reported missing after an avalanche of ice and rock and flash floods swept the border between Nepal and Tibet. Search and rescue operations are ongoing, and authorities warn the death toll could spike. Police say at least 22 bodies have been recovered. Pakistan opens an investigation into a fire in a hospital maternity ward that killed 14 infants. Grieving families are calling for accountability. And Malaysia is ramping up measures to counter haze ahead of Independence Day celebrations, while Indonesia takes legal action over land and forest fires. As you've heard, Indonesia is stepping up legal action against land and forest fires, and the Forestry Ministry says 42 cases linked to the blazes are now being processed. Six companies have been sanctioned so far. President Prabowo Subianto says he hopes the blazes can be brought under control within the next 2 weeks. More than 4,500 hotspots were reported this morning, nearly 8 in 10 of them in Kalimantan. The worsening conditions have forced some schools

0: schools to shut, with millions of people at risk of respiratory infections. Officials have been ordered to step up prevention efforts as attention turns to countering the haze in South Sumatra. Haze conditions across Malaysia easing slightly after rain in some areas today, but air quality remains unhealthy in several parts of the country. The government is stepping up measures to deal with the situation, and it's now considering if changes are needed to the National Day celebrations this weekend. CNA's senior correspondent Afifa Arifin reports.
1: A hazy blanket hanging over Kuala Lumpur, the skyline obscured and landmarks in the distance harder to make out. Air quality improved somewhat on Wednesday after conditions worsened a day earlier, but about a dozen areas across Malaysia still recorded unhealthy air pollution index readings, with Sarawak being hit the worst and parts of the Klang Valley among those affected. And for people living here, the change in the air has been noticeable.
2: Currently the haze condition in KL is like very worse. It's compared to last year. So this looks like very dangerous to us and also for my kids. My kids is currently in the school, so school still on, but the haze conditions going worse.
3: These past few days I also noticed, like, from my balcony, from my house, like, it's very, unhealthy.
4: People should wear masks nowadays, even though it's not for COVID only. And also, companies should also advertise more for working from home at now, current state now, until the air pollution is okay. And also, I feel like people need to stop open fire punya activities.
1: Malaysia's Environment Department says it is continuously monitoring air quality, with cloud seeding among the measures that could be carried out if needed. Authorities have also stepped up enforcement against open burning. But the haze is now also casting uncertainty over one of the country's biggest outdoor events. Tens of thousands of spectators had been expected at the main National Day celebration in Putrajaya on August 31st, alongside thousands of participants in the parade. Cabinet discussed the haze on Wednesday and officials are now reviewing whether changes need to be made to the celebrations.
5: Petang ini, Tan Sri KSN akan mengadakan perbincangan dan seterusnya membuat keputusan tentang skala, lokasi dan juga langkah-langkah yang perlu diambil oleh penganjur untuk menjamin keselamatan dan kesihatan bagi para bukan hanya pengunjung, penonton tapi juga di kalangan peserta.
1: Malaysia is also continuing to work with Indonesia on the transboundary haze, including closer hotspot monitoring and preparations for possible cloud seeding operations. Afifa Arifin, CNA, Kuala Lumpur.
0: In other news, Thailand has stepped up security in its deep south after a wave of coordinated attacks over the weekend. At least 70 incidents were recorded across Pattani, Yala, Songkhla and Neratiwat. It involved arson, small bombs, gunfire and property damage. Three civilians were injured. The attacks targeted government buildings, shops, vehicles and utility infrastructure, including a convenience store. Thailand's Prime Minister held an urgent meeting with security officials and stressed better intelligence gathering is needed. The 4th Army Region Commander says security agencies had received warnings for almost 2 months, but lacked precise information on the targets. No group has claimed responsibility for the attacks. And for more on this, we're joined by Rung Rawi Chalam Sripinyurat, who is an assistant professor of conflict and peace studies at the Prince of Songkhla University from Hatyai in southern Thailand. Professor, good to have you with us. Now, we heard that more than 70 locations were hit in a single weekend. So what does that tell us about the capabilities of this separatist insurgency today?
6: Yeah, thank you. Glad to join this program. Actually, this is not a new phenomenon. We have seen these coordinated attacks for the past 22 years since the resurgence of the violence in 2004. The BRN has used coordinated attacks from time to time. So it is actually nothing new. But certainly the BRN, the modus operandi is not to claim any responsibility for any attack that they have committed in the past. So we don't see any groups that come out to claim for the attack.

0: This could be an attempt to show the fighter on the ground, that to boost the morale of fighter on the ground, showing that they have comrade, you know, fighting across the four southernmost provinces. This could also be a way for them to shows that they have the military capacity, trying to increase their bargaining power at the peace dialogue table as well.
1: Yeah, so help us understand here. PM Anutin has called for better intelligence gathering, but authorities also reportedly had advance warning of the attacks. So why were they still unable to prevent an operation on this scale?
0: It is very hard for the security force to prevent this kind of attacks because the fighters or the BRN, the insurgents are spreading across the four provinces, and they blend themselves amongst the villagers. They speak the language, Malay language, that the Thai authority do not understand. So it is very difficult if the local people do not tell them, give them intelligence information. It is very hard for them to know the movement of the insurgents when they are trying to create this, you know, kind of attacks.
1: So why target government buildings and also other symbols of the state? What kind of message might the attackers be trying to send?
0: Yeah, as we can see that these attacks do not mean to maximize the loss of life. So it does not mean to kill, you know, the most possible people. But this is a way to send a political message to the Thai government that they are fighting. You might have seen in the past that there are road spraying, graffiti, Merdeka, which means independence. This is what the BRN is fighting for. So this kind of attack is more about sending political message rather than, planning to kill a lot of people.
1: And speaking of that political message, comes as Thailand is trying to revive peace talks. So are these attacks an attempt to gain leverage ahead of these negotiations? And what does that then say about the peace process?
0: Yeah, because now there is actually no agreement at the peace talk, so the BRN has continued their military operation as usual, right? Because there is no agreement. So I think that they want to show that they still continue to, you know, have this capacity to carry out the attacks. But the way that the government should deal with this is to negotiate on cessation of violence, which they have actually, the issue has been ongoing. The Thai government and the BRN in the past few months has negotiated on cessation of violence. So they should try to continue this rather than stopping the peace talk, because if they stop the peace talk, there is no channels to negotiate with the BRN. But the BRN doing this, hoping that they would increase the bargaining power, but this could also backfire because it seems like the killing of the five military rangers several weeks ago and the recent coordinated attack may have changed the high military approach, the high government approach towards a more hardline approach. So, but it's better for the Thai government. Yeah.
1: Before we go, after more than two decades and also thousands of deaths, why has Thailand still not been able to resolve this conflict? What remains to be resolved?
0: I think that the Thai government agencies still have different approach in resolving this conflict. The National Security Council wanting to make this a genuine peace process, talking about the grievances and the issue that underlying this conflict, you know, issue about identity, education system, self-government reform. But for the army, they are seeing this as an extension of the counter-insurgency operation. They just want this process to help to end the violence or reduce the level of violence, but they are reluctant or unwilling to talk about structural change. I think these two different approaches have impact on, you know, the lack of progress of the peace talk, but and this has significantly derailed the peace process.
1: Professor, thank you so much for your insights today. That was Rung Rawi Chalam Sripinurat, who is Assistant Professor of Conflict and Peace Studies at the Institute for Peace Studies, Prince of Songkla University. In other news, Australian and Indonesian foreign and defence ministers reaffirmed their commitment to strengthening security cooperation at a meeting in Melbourne today. They also discussed how to operationalise a landmark agreement aimed at boosting defence ties. Roger Maynard reports.
2: While there were no major agreements made during this meeting, it's clear that both sides were keen to consolidate their relationship and continue to boost the importance of the Australia-Indonesia Treaty on Security, which Prime Minister Anthony Albanese and President Subianto signed earlier this year. That means exploring further opportunities to cement bilateral defence cooperation, economic resilience and regional security. It's worth looking at the comments made by both sides in Melbourne today.
3: The state of that relationship today has never been better, and it is playing the role that we would both want it to play in terms of providing for the security of both of our countries.
2: Australian Defence Minister Richard Marles said their bilateral relationship had an enormous influence on the national security of both Australia and Indonesia. He explained that the state of that relationship had never been better. We are both countries that are deeply invested in the rules-based order around the world, and especially in this region, he declared. While Australia's Foreign Minister Penny Wong suggested that the recently signed Jakarta Treaty was not just a new chapter, but a new level in the relationship between the two countries. For his part, Indonesia's Foreign Minister pointed to his own president's sentiments when he said that both nations were destined to be neighbours, which in itself called for greater cooperation. While Indonesia's Defence Minister emphasised that the partnership not only contributed to the security of each country, but also peace and stability in their shared region. Overall, these talks demonstrated the need for ever closer ties at a political, economic and military level. But what makes these talks even more significant are the timing, given it's being held only days after the Indonesian defence and foreign ministers agreed to significantly deepen military cooperation with Beijing when they met in Jakarta last week with their Chinese counterparts. Both sides agreed to expand joint military exercises, to work together on advanced technology, and to increase defence industrial cooperation, including a Chinese-backed factory in Indonesia, which will manufacture missiles, rockets, and ammunition. That in itself clearly suggests a much closer relationship between Indonesia and China, and Beijing's growing influence represents the strategic backdrop to these talks in Melbourne. It also illustrates Jakarta's willingness to build closer military ties with both Beijing and Canberra. That could require a delicate balancing act if Jakarta wants to maintain strong ties with each nation without appearing to support one side or the other. And therein lies the conundrum facing Indonesia. For instance, who would it favour first in the event of a standoff between Australia and China, for example? These are big geopolitical questions which could arguably play a key role in future relations between Australia and its northern neighbour. But for the time being at least, all is well between Canberra and Jakarta. Roger Maynard, CNA, Sydney.
1: Canada is imposing dollar-for-dollar counter-tariffs on goods from the US as the trade dispute with Washington escalates. The move follows 50% US tariffs on around $20 billion US dollars worth of Canadian imports that took effect on Saturday. The measures cover more than 700 US goods, including steel, dairy goods and farm equipment, with tariff rates of 15%, 25% and 50%. Canada says the tariffs take effect on 8 September and are aimed at protecting domestic industries affected by U.S. measures. It has also announced a $5.4 billion U.S. dollar support package. President Donald Trump voiced his frustrations, calling Canada difficult and unreasonable. He had preemptively threatened to raise further 50% tariffs on Canadian cars and auto parts from next year. And still to come, new records set at the second World Humanoid Games in Beijing. But will China be able to transform the hype into commercial success?

0: Some of AI's biggest names could soon go public. How do you know which ones are worth buying? His power bill fell by 90%, but the spending may not be over. Plus, what does it cost to chase a government job in India? For him, 2 years without a salary. On Money Mind, tonight on CNA.
1: For centuries, the people of Indonesia's La Malera have hunted whales to survive.
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3: Ada hal yang lebih mudah untuk mendapatkan uang.
1: 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Tonight on CNA.
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21: Jupiter loved life. 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
18: But on September 11, 2001, terror struck.
21: Jupiter, above everything, he loved being a father to our son. 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
18: Windows on the World. 1st September, Tuesday on CNA.
22: An update on our top story tonight. Police say at least 22 bodies have been recovered after an avalanche of ice and rock and flash floods swept the border between Nepal and Tibet. Search and rescue operations are ongoing. Authorities warn the death toll could spike. A warning that the upcoming pictures may be distressing for some. Now, this was the moment the mudslide engulfed nearby buildings, roads and buses along the Nepal-China border crossing. Hundreds of people, including more than 380 tourists, have been reported missing. Helicopters and disaster response personnel have been deployed to search for survivors, though officials said the helicopters cannot land until waters recede. Authorities are currently unable to ascertain the extent of the damage, but urged people staying near the riverside to relocate. And we'll have more updates on the story on our website, cna.asia, and on our mobile app. It has been a blockbuster week for China's robotics industry. From Unitree's high-profile stock market debut ahead of the World Robot Conference in Beijing, to the end of the World Humanoid Robot Games today, where teams from 16 countries showcased the latest advances and set new records in over 5 days. Among those, the fastest 100-meter sprint time by a humanoid robot. Tiangong Ultra completed the race in under 9 seconds, beating its own record set just days earlier. More than 2,000 robots competed in sports and real-world scenarios, including household tasks and emergency

0: response. Developers say the games help expose the robot's weaknesses, and findings can then be used to build better machines. The games cap a busy period for China's robotics industry. But as Beijing races to turn its robotics lead into a new engine of growth, can companies turn the hype into a viable business? CNA's Rebecca Mateo looks at what comes next.
1: It's really packed here at the World Robot Conference, and everyone's trying to see what these machines can actually do. This one's arranging flowers, and it can identify what's around it and adapt when things move. Skills that could be useful in homes and factories. Whoa, I can really feel its strength. This one's here built for rougher terrain, for jobs like industrial inspections, logistics, and emergency rescue. And then we have these guys here putting on a show as a robot band. So really, there's a robot here for almost everything.
2: But demonstrating what they can do is one thing. The bigger challenge comes when they leave the exhibition floor and enter the real world. For Shenzhen-based X-Square Robot, their next stop is factories and homes. Opening a bag of chips or taking out the trash may be simple for us, but still takes a robot much longer. The challenge is adapting to a world that isn't predictable. Shenzhen firm Lumos has also deployed robots in factories for quality inspection and material handling. For now, they work at roughly the same pace as human workers. Getting them faster, the company says, will take time. For all the progress, industry leaders acknowledge robots haven't reached their ChatGPT moment yet. But investors are already betting on that future. Unitree's shares closed 460% above their offer price on their Shanghai debut last week, but have since fallen about 45% from their peak, raising concerns that investor enthusiasm may be running ahead of the business itself. With other robot makers eyeing IPOs, analysts say the boom could eventually produce a shakeout.
3: 有上百家人工机器人公司，然后当你的市值被估到百到啊600亿甚至更高的一个市值的时候，啊，你如何让投资人，你如何去兑现它？如何能在短时间内把一些前景，我们都认为人形机器人的前景很好，但如何能加速去兑现这个前景？啊，其实这个是非常大的一个挑战。
2: Commercial success will also depend on winning over consumers. At the World Humanoid Robot Games, the thrills and spills are helping put the technology in front of the public.
1: There's something surreal about seeing so many humanoid robots compete here, fighting, racing, and even cheerleading. But when one of them falls or stumbles, it's a reminder that this technology is still very much a work in progress. And for the teams behind them, every mistake is another data point and another opportunity to improve.
2: The games also tested everyday skills, giving people a glimpse of how these machines could eventually fit into daily life.
4: 早上起来，我想让机器人给我做个早餐。有个机器人，帮着这个把家里我们该做的做掉，就是陪伴我们。
2: Morgan Stanley forecasts that China's humanoid robot market could reach $15 billion by 2030. Rebecca Mateo, CNA, Beijing.
0: And that's Asia Tonight. Don't forget, headlines anytime at cna.asia, plus we're also on Facebook and YouTube. Thanks for watching, and good night.

0: Feel Africa come alive. See the wild, feel the wonder. Tour Africa differently.
1: Some of AI's biggest names could soon go public. How do you know which ones are worth buying? His power bill fell by 90%, but the spending may not be over. Plus, what does it cost to chase a government job in India? For him, 2 years without a salary. On Money Mind, tonight on CNA.
2: Saturday on Japan Hour. Our cyclist Mike rides 350 kilometres through the Bosso Peninsula, following the Tane River to a sacred procession. Then to where river meets sea and harvests flourish.
3: Very good.
2: He discovers the time-honored craft of soy sauce making. 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

0: Some of AI's biggest names could soon go public. How do you know which ones are worth buying? This family slashed their power bill, but going solar came with some surprises. He's spent 2 years chasing a government job. How much is not working costing him? Ryan Pang uses AI every day. He's also invested heavily in it. Then, AI stocks fell, and so did his investments. Now, the 22-year-old is asking the hard question. Which AI plays will make money?
1: I realize like 50% is really very quite aggressive. Basically expose you a lot, you know, if, let's say, the market downturn. So I think that's one of the things I learned, basically.
0: Ryan's biggest investments have been in semiconductors, memory, and photonics. Those stocks have come under pressure as investors took profits and reassessed whether valuations had run ahead of fundamentals. In total, he lost a four-figure sum. AI currently makes up a quarter of his portfolio. Now, some of the biggest private AI companies are expected to go public soon.
1: It's really exciting because it's like the first time basically a 100% pure play AI company is out, right?

0: But Ryan says when these companies eventually list, he won't be buying simply because they're AI companies. They'll first have to pass his investment checklist. First, does the company have something its competitors can't easily replicate? Ryan sees the challenge himself.
1: The way my friends use the AIs, typically we jump to the next best model that has been released, right? We wouldn't stay with a model that is lagging behind the newer development. The moat is basically the advantage or something that is unique to this company that allows them to stand out from the competition that they have. If their services are really super unique to them, right, then consumers or even enterprises can't find it anywhere else, then they have no one to turn to, right? So they have to turn to these companies that have very proprietary information or even deep workflows, basically.
0: But how does Ryan's checklist stack up against the way a professional investor looks at AI? Ong Ai-ling heads artificial intelligence investments at Lion Global Investors. She agrees that a competitive advantage matters, but she says the moat may not be the AI model itself.
2: You must have proprietary data and you must have good workflow integration. So if you have a good AI model but you don't integrate it properly, then it's just an expensive chatbot.
0: Ryan's next test is whether the business can eventually make money. He knows every AI prompt comes with a cost.
1: Whenever basically users like us, right, and we use AI, so basically give it a prompt or whatnot, it costs the company actually like money here and there, but when you take into account how many millions of people are using it every day, it really adds up.
0: Ai-ling says Ryan is looking in the right place. The real test is what happens to those costs as the company grows.
2: Ideally, you want companies that can scale that unit economics and improve their GP margin, their gross profit margins.
0: Ryan also wants to know if customers will stick around. He knows consumers like him can switch AI platforms quickly.
1: There's genuine be a, like, you know, if I see a company having a better AI model, I'll more likely use that, and you know, there's a good chance that I'll cancel the plan that I was on previously, right?
0: That's why Ryan sees enterprise customers as potentially more dependable. But Ai-ling says that's one assumption he needs to be careful about.
2: We talk about enterprise revenues being sticky, but the reality is it's not as sticky as people might want to think. Reality is that a lot of tech users, AI users, even the enterprise ones, are either on monthly subscriptions or they are paid per token users.
0: Ryan's final test is price. Even if he likes the company, he doesn't want to buy into the hype.
1: As an investor, you really have to ask yourself, you know, if this price is worth going into. You know, do you agree the valuation? Do you feel that, you know, right now it's hype-driven or the fundamentals are correct?
0: On this, Ai-ling agrees.
2: A good business is not a good investment at the wrong price.
0: A good company can pass all tests and still be a bad investment if investors pay too much for it. Ryan's checklist tests the companies, but Ai-ling sees another risk in Ryan's own portfolio. He may own different AI investments, but how different are they really?
2: You might think you're diversified because I buy 20 different stocks, but reality is when the macro turns against you, when the theme goes out, when the tide goes out, they all move in the same direction. So you've not actually diversified across 20 stocks, you've just diversified into one single theme.
0: Ryan thinks AI could be his generation's dot-com moment, but that comparison comes with a warning too. The question isn't only how much you could make. It's how much you could withstand losing.
2: If I suffer an 80% pullback, and I really believe in Amazon, as it was back then, I can afford to sit out the next 5 years.
1: I think it's good to be able to have discipline and size your position according to your risk appetite.
0: Coming up, thinking of going

0: On Singapore Tonight, the scam types claiming the most victims and raking up losses in the first half of the year. Plus, who owns AI-generated work? 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
1: For centuries, the people of Indonesia's La Malera have hunted whales to survive.
2: Kadang-kadang ya baik, kadang-kadang ya tidak.
1: Now, tradition is colliding with a changing world.
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4: Though a natural climate cycle, this could be one of the strongest on record.
6: Business will not be as usual. Life will not be as usual as well.
4: And its impact could unfold in unexpected ways.
7: อุณหภูมิในตัวมันร้อนไปด้วยค่ะแล้วก็อึดอัดท้องอะไรด้วยค่ะ
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8: From the untold stories of 9/11 to a chilling trail of murder and Asia's push beyond oil, uncover the powerful stories reshaping our world this September on CNA.
9: I thought I was going to die.
8: 25 years after 9/11, unravel the story of those trapped inside Windows on the World, the iconic restaurant on the top floors of the World Trade Center's North Tower.
10: People were in the building. We had to race to get them out.
8: Accused of poisoning the victims with cyanide, Death Loans traces the deadly trail behind one of Thailand's most shocking murder cases.
11: Everyone was confused. How could this woman be a killer?
8: Across South and Southeast Asia, communities are pioneering a life without oil, using solar, biogas, electric vehicles, and local alternatives to build a cleaner, more resilient future.
12: Part of the inspiration is really the rising fuel costs.
8: This September on CNA.
4: Alan's family cut their monthly power bill by around 90%. 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
13: Before mag-install ng solar, yung consumption namin is nagre-range ng 6,000 to 7,000. 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
4: For Alan, saving money wasn't the only reason for going solar. He develops apps from home where a brownout can interrupt work.
13: Kailangan din naman sa trabaho ko yung continuous electric supply. So, for peace of mind and yun, para to enable me to do my work, nagpakabit na rin kami ng solar agad.
4: And Alan thought he had planned for the future.
13: So sa taas, merong 15 panels and ito yung 8 kilowatt na inverter and then ito naman yung battery na 10 kilowatt and ito sana yung inalat namin na space para sa future upgrade.
4: But when the time came to expand, the plan hit a snag.
13: Unfortunately, hindi na daw available yung battery. So, yun, yung binigay na lang sa amin na nung provider na option is to purchase na lang a bigger battery instead of adding same module.
4: And that creates another problem.
13: Kapag nag-purchase kami nung 16 kilowatt, unfortunately, hindi na kayang isync dito sa luma naming battery, so tatanggalin na siya.
4: Another issue, the family's electric vehicle.
13: Nung nagpa-solar kami, na-plan namin na magpa-EV pero hindi namin na-consider na ganun kataas yung battery na energy na kukunin niya sa battery while charging.
4: The electric vehicle alone takes up 7 kilowatts to charge using normal settings. If they cook and run the air conditioner at the same time, they won't have enough energy and the system shifts to the grid. It will cost another 200,000 pesos or nearly 3,300 US dollars to upgrade. And Alan isn't the only homeowner who could run into this problem.
14: The limiting factor for most rooftop solar is the inverter. Many times, the inverter is a fixed capacity, and if you were to grow your requirements, you're pretty much fixed to what you've already installed.
4: But it wasn't the hardware alone that slashed Alan's bill.
13: So yung daily use namin is yung pagluluto namin, pinush na namin siya between 10 to 2. Pagluluto namin na hanggang dinner. Pinush na namin siya that time kasi yun yung medyo peak yung harvest tong araw.
4: And when several high-demand appliances compete for that power, the family has another decision to make.
13: So, ngayon, pag may kasabay siyang luto, binabawasan namin yung consumption ni EB. So, from 7 kilowatt, ginagawa namin siyang 3. And then, once tapos na magluto, pwede na namin siyang i-max to 7.
4: For Alan, that juggling works. But his experience isn't universal.
14: We've seen many households adopt solar technology and somewhat underwhelmed by the savings because they realized that they weren't really at home during the day and the solar only produced that day and they did not install batteries. So a good start is understanding your utility bill more, but it's also making sure that you understand when you use the electricity.
4: Alan's already paying 10% of what he used to. There is a way he could bring the bill down further. It's called net metering. Households send excess solar power to the grid and receive credits that offset their electricity bill. But for Alan, getting those credits would require changes to the house.
13: Yung kailangan i-edit sa bahay, syempre it comes with the price. I think kailangan naming maglabas ng 50 to 80,000 just to comply with that.
4: Alan isn't convinced he needs to chase zero, but his experience shows how a ₱500,000 investment can keep presenting new spending decisions. Not all those costs will necessarily be incurred, but they show why the first quotation doesn't tell you the full cost of owning a solar system. And there's another cost that's easy to overlook.
14: Typical solar installations last very long. So the typical rooftop solar setups last 25 years, assuming that the inverters are well taken care of, they were installed properly. However, manufacturers provide warranties differently for different components.
4: That's been Alan's experience also. His installer provides a 1-year service warranty and 5 years on parts. So, when does Alan think he'll recover his investment?
13: I think nasa 5 years estimate makaka-ROI na kami.
4: For other households, there is no single number.
14: There's two drivers of your payback: how expensive you buy your solar and how expensive is the utility bill. Today, rooftop solar is already 3 to 4 years of payback. And that's driven mainly because electricity bills continue to increase, both in terms of price from the utility, as well as volumes of consumers during the daytime.
4: But there's one part of Alan's return that doesn't appear on an electricity bill.
13: I think yung pinaka-lifestyle change namin nung nagka-solar kami is yung worry na kapag medyo sumasama yung panahon, hindi na kami ngayon nag-worry na baka mag-brown out.
4: And the money no longer going to electricity has other uses.
13: So yung mga natitipid namin ngayon na naka-solar na kami, syempre, napupunta siya sa savings, dun sa future upgrades ng solar, and then dun sa daily expense mo na din. Hindi ka masyadong nagtitipid.
4: After the upfront cost, the compromises, and the possibility of spending even more, what's Alan's verdict?
13: Sobrang worth it yung setup ng pagkakabit ng solar. 100% hands down, wala tayong issue na kung magkano yung kinastos or versus sa kung gaano katagal. yung ROI. The goal is to live comfortably. Bonus na lang yung zero bill. It will come if it comes.
4: Still ahead, he gave up a salary to chase a government job. How long can he afford to keep trying?
1: For centuries, the people of Indonesia's Lamalera have hunted whales to survive.
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4: 它慢慢变成越来越不可以 control. 来, give me your handphone. Give me your handphone. Come.
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13: Five-year-old Danish Kumar Singh graduated 2 years ago with a degree in retail management. Since then, he hasn't had a job. Instead, he spends 10 hours each day studying for recruitment exams to get a government or public sector job in India.
14: India मतलब बस सब कोई पाना चाहता है. उसमें पहले तो सैलरी अच्छी है, जॉब सिक्योरिटी है, वर्क प्रेशर भी कमी है. तो एक तरह से सबका आइडियल जॉब एक तरह से वही है तो मेरा लिए भी वही था मैंने उसी को चूज किया फिर
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15: whether it is for the central the union government or the regional provincial government positions would have separate exams and millions of people would take each of these and usually the ratio would be something like 1:100 or worse in terms of your chances of getting through this and actually getting a job as a result of going through these exams
13: Government bodies in India conduct dozens of recruitment exams each year, both at the state and national level. These range from administrative posts and jobs in government departments to positions in the railways, defence services and public sector banks. Despite the competition, government jobs remain hugely sought after.
15: Government jobs are desirable because they give you a job security, they give you basic income, they offer job growth and promotions. If you get a regular position, it's not very easy to be to remove you unless there is a proper inquiry and a process. In certain kinds of jobs, you might even get housing, transportation.
13: That's why Danish is choosing to give up a lower paying job today to compete for something that he believes will offer better pay, job security and career prospects later.
14: Daily lagbhag 10 ghante to taiyari karta hi hu.
13: Danish started out taking government recruitment exams for administrative support and entry-level roles in November 2024. He cast a wider net to increase his chances, taking exams for roles as a rural banking clerk, for auditor roles in the central government, for junior associate jobs in the public sector banks, as well as for clerical and data entry roles in the government. 5 exams. He's been unsuccessful each time. He's now focusing on upcoming banking exams, hoping to get a job as an assistant manager at a public sector bank. But preparing costs money. Each application can cost Danish between 100 and 850 rupees. Practice papers and books also cost hundreds of rupees each. He can't afford private coaching, so he bought an online preparation course for 3,000 rupees, which he shares with a friend. And there's another cost. Each month that Danish spends studying is a month without income. If he had taken the fashion assistant role that he was offered just out of school, he could have earned just over 400,000 rupees over 2 years. That opportunity cost hits hard because his family is in debt. His parents have spent more than 250,000 rupees on university education for Danish and his siblings. Most of it was borrowed. His father earns around 25,000 rupees a month, or about $260. And Danish's youngest sibling has already had to put university education on hold until the family's financial situation is better off.
14: जैसा कि मैं घर में सबसे बड़ा भाई बहनों में से हूँ, तो एक तरह से ये एक और जिम्मेदारी आ जाती है क्योंकि मेरे छोटे भाई बहन हैं, उनका भी एजुकेशन का भी है, तो उन पे भी खर्च जाता है। तो जैसे-जैसे टाइम बीतते जा रहा है, तो एक तरह से मैं उनके लिए बोझ बनते जाऊँगा।
13: The longer the search goes on, the potential cost grows. Experts say young Indians who spend years studying for these exams full-time can miss out on work experience.
11: This is a very common problem in India, especially if I am talking about the number of, you know, students who are preparing for this type of examinations. They cross the age of around, you know, 26, 27, 28 with a hope that maybe not this year or maybe next year or maybe next to next year, we will crack the examination. But this happens in a chain and ultimately there will be no result.
13: So how does an applicant decide how long to keep trying? One expert says you could treat exam preparation like any other investment. Set a limit before you begin.
11: I think just being a fresher who recently graduated from a university, okay, and whose interest lies in the government sector, need to attempt for hardly 2 to 3 times. I think it is sufficient. And 2 to 3 attempts, I always think that if the idea is not working, okay, then just do, you know, reshape the idea.
13: Danish did set himself a limit.

0: They paid a six-figure sum. Then the contractor disappeared. An AI side hustle can cost almost nothing. So what are you paying instead? Plus, he runs three businesses. So why does he still work part-time making deliveries? On Money Mind, Wednesday on CNA.
1: The ideas, aspirations and attitudes of Singaporeans are changing the nation that raised them.
2: Passionate Singaporeans living out their very ambitious dreams.
3: I'm looking to write a story of greatness of extraordinary people impacting communities.
4: I guess a part of me wanted to connect even deeper with the people.

0: There's no point playing it safe. 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
1: If we as Singaporeans are able to have a satellite that we can truly say was conceived, designed, engineered, and built in Singapore,
2: wow, how wonderful would it be?
3: This is Singapore. We don't give up.
4: On Singapore Tonight, the scam types claiming the most victims and raking up losses in the first half of the year. 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

0: For centuries, the people of La Malera have hunted whales not for commerce but for survival. In this remote fishing village on Indonesia's Lembata Island, the hunt is more than a livelihood. It's a tradition that shapes the community's identity. Senior correspondent examines the risks, rituals and realities of one of the world's last remaining subsistence whaling communities and asks whether this centuries-old way of life can survive in the modern world.
1: Hidden along the remote southern coast of Lembata Island, La Malera is one of Indonesia's oldest fishing communities. Home to about 1,600 people, the village is internationally known for its centuries-old tradition of subsistence whale hunting. For generations, the people of La Malera have lived by the rhythms of the sea, preserving customs and knowledge passed down from one generation to the next. Getting to La Malera is no easy journey. The fastest route begins with a flight from Jakarta to Kupang, the capital of East Nusa Tenggara province. From Kupang, travelers take a regional flight to Leoleba on Lembata Island. The final leg is a challenging two-hour drive through Lembata's rugged mountainous interior before descending to the remote coastal village of La Malera. The annual whaling season begins on 1st May, but preparations start well before the first boat sets sail. In the days leading up to the hunt, the community gathers for a series of rituals seeking reconciliation, blessings and protection at sea. One of the most important is Tobo Namafate, a sacred ceremony of reconciliation, unity and purification.
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0: The following day, members of the Langawujon clan, indigenous custodians of Lamalera's customary traditions, perform the Igorek ritual. This sacred ancestral ceremony is believed to summon the spirits of the whales before the hunt begins. Abraham Narawujon, a member of the Langawujon clan, says customary laws continues to shape every aspect of life in the village.
1: Lebih keras daripada hukum yang kita jalankan sekarang. 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
0: On the eve of the whaling season, the entire village gathers on Lamalera Beach to honor and pray for fishermen who died or were lost at sea. It's a poignant reminder that for the people of Lamalera, the sea is both a source of life and a place of sacrifice. The next morning, the mood shifts from remembrance to anticipation as the community gathers for one final ritual before the hunt begins.
2: This chapel is the spiritual heart of Lamalera's traditional whaling community. It also serves as the symbolic center for resolving customary disputes and hosts the annual Misa Leva, during which the local priest blesses the fleet and its harpoons before the whaling season begins.
0: Misa Leva is a Catholic mass and a powerful example of how Catholicism has become intertwined with Lamalera's indigenous traditions. Today, the vast majority of Lamalera's residents are Catholic. The village became the gateway for Catholicism on Lembata Island when the religion first arrived there in 1886. Whale hunting, however, had been practiced in Lamalera for centuries before then. Rather than replace local customs, the church adapted to them, incorporating elements of the community's traditions into its religious life.
3: Satu hal penyesuaian antara agama Katolik dan budaya itu adalah bagaimana gereja Paroki Lamalera ini memberikan satu ruang khusus pada tanggal 1 Mei itu untuk peringatan atau Misa Leva, Misa pemberkatan perahu dan sampan untuk orang-orang Lamalera. 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
0: Beyond the rituals, preparations for the whaling season also include making sure every tool is ready for the hunt. The most important of them all is the harpoon, still forged using traditional methods passed down through generations.
2: The traditional blacksmiths of Lamalera stoked their forge fires using this manually operated air pump. Powered entirely by human muscle, it requires the operator to stand over the cylinders and pump the handles in a steady rhythm.
0: Only a select group of master blacksmiths in the village are entrusted with forging the harpoon heads. Ignatius Blajatake Bedding has been forging harpoons for more than 60 years. Now 87, he's passing his knowledge on to his son to ensure the craft endures for another generation.
4: Kita ajar dia itu karena kita sekarang mau out ini. 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
0: Bernardo Sterong Tapauna understands the significance of the harpoon better than most. For many years, he served as a Lama Fa, the community's chief harpooner. Before stepping aboard a boat, a Lama Fa is expected to resolve any personal or family disputes. Only then can he ask the sea for protection.
5: Biasanya, sebelum ke laut, papa atau mama pesan dalam keluarga antara bapa dan mama, antara adik, kakak juga harus bersatu dulu. 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
0: For the people of Lamalera, the whale hunt is more than an act of survival. It's a tradition sustained by faith, discipline, and a way of life that has withstood the tides of time. Next, CNA correspondent heads out to sea where centuries of tradition face the ultimate test.

0: Southeast Asia is bracing for Super El Nino.
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0: Though a natural climate cycle, this could be one of the strongest on record.
2: Business will not be as usual. Life will not be as usual as well.
0: And its impact could unfold in unexpected ways.
3: อุณหภูมิในตัวมันร้อนไปด้วยค่ะแล้วก็อึดอัดท้องอะไรด้วยค่ะ
0: Insight Thursday on CNA.
4: The durability of the AI boom put to the test as NVIDIA reports its latest earnings. Concerns about growing competition and circular financing come to the fore as the chipmaker posts second quarter figures and emerges as a barometer of global investment appetite.
5: It all starts with an Ethiopian smile. 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

0: 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Our cyclist Mike rides 350 kilometres through the Bosso Peninsula, following the Tane River to a sacred procession. Then to where river meets sea and harvests flourish.
1: Very good.
0: He discovers the time honoured craft of soy sauce making. 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
3: Morning breaks over La Malera, bringing fresh hope for a successful hunt. Along the shoreline, fishermen heave their traditional whaling boats known as playdang into the sea. Even launching the playdang is a ritual in itself. It's a Herculean task, rolling the heavy wooden vessel over a series of logs placed beneath its keel.
4: Three boats set off from La Malera Beach this morning to hunt whales, dolphins and manta rays. We're following them on this smaller motorboat and hopefully we'll spot some whales.
3: La Malera's whale hunt in the Savu Sea is recognized by the Indonesian government and the International Whaling Commission as an Aboriginal subsistence hunt carried out for survival and tradition rather than commercial profit. The primary target is the sperm whale, whose size provides enough meat and other resources to sustain the community for an extended period. Other toothed whales, including pilot whales, are also hunted. Smaller cetaceans, such as dolphins, are hunted more frequently when sperm whales are scarce. Several shark species, including whale sharks, are also caught to supplement the village's food and resource needs. The hunt is carried out by crews aboard the playdang. At the bow stands the Lama Fa, the chief harpooner. Once a whale is spotted, the Lama Fa launches himself into the sea using the force of his dive to drive a bamboo-shafted harpoon into the whale. Nowhere else in the world is subsistence whaling carried out

0: in quite this way. German traveller Marco Grossmann was among the few outsiders fortunate enough to witness a successful whale hunt.
1: Everything happens very quickly, as in when the whale hunt is on, everyone is mega focused on doing the right thing in order to get the whale. It's very intense and boats will get crushed or capsize and people will fall into the water and it's chaotic. They still manage to work together, obviously, because they're very experienced, but it's a lot of screaming, it's very intense, and it's very raw and intense.
0: The chaos of the hunt is something every Lama Pha must learn to navigate. At just 25, Benjamin Kalika Tapaona is already one of Lamalera's chief harpooners and he knows the risks all too well.
2: Perasaan dalam saya punya diri itu hanya satu saja, hanya takut tali terbelit saja. 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
0: For the people of Lamalera, the dangers of the sea are an accepted part of life. Death, though tragic, is an ever-present risk of the hunt. More than a decade ago, Ignatius Seran Blekololong lost his youngest son in a whale hunt.
3: Jadi memang Benjamin itu bapa rasa sedih bukan main kalau saya sebagai orang bapa, sebab dia sudah ada keluarga dan dia juga sudah adanya ambil sapunya kerja itu dia sudah tahu. 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
0: Every member of the crew plays a vital role. While the Lama Pha leads the attack, the Lama Uri, or helmsman, guides the pledang through the danger.
4: Ikut adat Lamalera, soal juru mudi dengan juru tikam, itu harus menjaga matros semua dalam pledang. 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
0: Powering the pledang are its rowers. To keep their strokes perfectly synchronized during long, exhausting hours at sea, they rely on a rhythmic chants passed down through generations.
4: Ina sorodai, sorodai go kahode, sorodai go kahode, ina sorodai.
0: Landing a sperm whale is the most anticipated moment of the whaling season. Every catch is shared according to a strict system of distribution with portions set aside for widows, orphans and the sick. But in recent years, successful sperm whale hunts have become increasingly rare. In 2025, the village landed just 3 sperm whales. As of July this year, it had landed only 1.
5: Kadang-kadang ya baik, kadang-kadang ya tidak. 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
0: When the CNA team arrived in Lamalera, the fishermen had just returned from the sea and the beach was strewn with the day's catch. With successful sperm whale hunts becoming increasingly rare, fishermen rely more heavily on other marine species to sustain their livelihoods.
6: Ya, yang pertama itu kami ada tikam satu ekor, tapi tidak sampai 10 menit terlepas. 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
0: Because the success of each hunt is never guaranteed, much of the meat is dried to preserve it for months.
7: This is meat from a pilot whale that was caught by local fishermen here recently. It has a firm texture and taste like beef. That's because

0: Pilot whales are marine mammals, so their meat is more like livestock than seafood.
1: For generations, the people of La Malera have accepted the dangers and uncertainties of the hunt as the price of survival. Today, their greatest challenge is no longer just bringing home the next catch, but pushing the centuries-old tradition forward for future generations. Next, CNA correspondent examines the future of one of the world's last remaining subsistence whaling communities.
2: On Singapore Tonight, the scam types claiming the most victims and raking up losses in the first half of the year. Plus, who owns AI-generated work? Singapore seeks public views on patents and copyright as it reviews IP rules. 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
8: I'm nervous, but I'm so determined to see Auntie Ma. Everything will be fine in the end. In primary school, I went through a difficult time. Drew comfort me so that I can go to school the next day. Yeah, outside Auntie Martha's home, still a little bit nervous.
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1: Every Saturday morning, the village of Wulandoni comes alive. Home to one of Indonesia's last remaining traditional butter markets, Wulandoni draws people from across Lembata Island to exchange goods without using cash. Maria Gasparin Cremo lives in the neighboring La Malera. Every week, she walks nearly 2 hours to barter at the market.
14: Kalau uang tidak ada, mau buat bagaimana? Kalau ada ikan, kita beli dengan ikan saja, tidak dipaksa.
1: Residents of La Malera depend on the barter market because the island's arid, rocky terrain makes it difficult to grow enough food. At the barter market, they exchange marine products for agricultural produce from neighboring farming communities. For example, one slab of fresh whale meat can be traded for 6 bananas. Dried whale meat commands a higher value because of the time and effort involved in preserving it. For instance, one piece of dried whale meat can be exchanged for 12 sweet potatoes.
0: This butter market dates back to the 19th century and remains a vital economic and social hub for the region. Beyond trade, it also brings diverse communities together. Inland farmers and coastal fishermen gather here not only to exchange goods, but to socialize, share news, and preserve their ancestral traditions.

0: The Indonesian government has recognized both the Wulandoni Bat Market and Lamalera's traditional whale hunt as part of the nation's living cultural heritage. Local officials are now seeking international acknowledgement with the goal of securing UNESCO recognition for the tradition.
1: Kami berharap terkait dengan Levanuang, kita dorong untuk bisa kita dapatkan pengakuan secara dunia oleh UNESCO ya, karena secara nasional kita sudah akui, kita mendorong ke dunia. 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
0: But international recognition would not come without challenges. While there's currently no evidence that Lamalera's subsistence whale hunt is ecologically unsustainable, some conservationists argue that precautionary catch limits should be considered.
2: While we have no data, can we just by consensus said like, okay, I am comfortable with 10 animals per year or something or other. But let's also say, I think 20 might actually be on the limit of my comfort as a conservationist, but they would say, well, we need 20. So we have to have that discussion.
0: East Nusa Tenggara is rich in marine resources, and the waters around Lembata are estimated to support a sustainable fisheries yield of more than 10,000 tons a year. Officials believe better fishing vessels could help Lamalera's fishermen tap into these resources and reduce their reliance on whales and other protected marine species. But changing livelihoods takes more than simply providing new boats.
3: Jadi kalau alat tangkap, armada tangkapnya bagus, tapi SDM-nya sangat terbatas, bagaimana mereka mengelola potensi kita yang begitu besar? 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
0: Tourism is another avenue the government hopes will create new opportunities for the community.
4: Yang pertama adalah menyiapkan warga. 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
0: Tourists are drawn to Lamalera by its dramatic coastline, traditional village life, and the rare opportunity to witness one of the world's last remaining subsistence whaling communities. Many also leave with their own views on the centuries-old practice.
5: It's okay, I totally agree with this, because people like have some trouble with the food and they do everything for catch some food for them and their family, for children. I think if they know the limit, it's okay. But if they will catch everything they see, it's not good.
0: For now, tourism remains modest, with only a few dozen foreign visitors traveling to Lamalera each year.
6: Tourism in Lamalera remains limited, with no hotels and only a handful of traditional family-run homestays like this one. The village lacks the infrastructure to support massive tourism. Its main attraction, traditional subsistence whaling, appeals primarily to anthropologists and adventurous travelers.
0: Yet even with relatively few visitors, Lamalera is not immune to the forces of globalization. Today, fewer young people are choosing to become fishermen or lamafa. Marianos Yakubos Rubo Bataona is one of them. Instead of following his ancestors to sea, he's studying for a university degree in guidance and counseling.
7: Ya, saya dulu kecil ya, pernah ingin sekali menjadi bagian dari kru di Pleda maupun sebagai lamafa, tapi semua itu perlahan-lahan pudar karena dari kedua orang tua saya untuk melarang tidak boleh pergi melaut. 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
0: It's Friday evening and a young Lamaleran couple have just been married. Like many remote communities, Lamalera faces the challenge of a declining young population as people leave in search of education and better opportunities elsewhere. Finche Bataona hopes to

0: preserve La Malera's traditions through her writing. The former journalist has written two books documenting the roles of the Lama Fa and the Lama Uri.
1: Anak-anak muda kalau berpikir mungkin Leva itu berat. 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
0: The future of La Malera will be decided by the young people growing up here, whether they choose to follow the sea or find a different goal in life. Their leap forward could help decide the next steps for themselves, but also their community and their people.

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1: President Prabowo, who is more on hand, a charming person in terms of he's a polyglot.
2: Solon presents himself as a very pragmatic leader. He doesn't really put a lot of thinking about ideological orthodoxy.
3: Shehbaz Sharif has been very forthright and proactive in foreign policy.
0: Can this new style of international relations yield returns where it matters most? Wednesday on CNA.
4: On Singapore Tonight, the scam types claiming the most victims and raking up losses in the first half of the year. Plus, who owns AI-generated work? 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

0: This is Singapore Tonight.
1: Good evening, I'm Paul Soon. Tonight's top stories, taking a fresh look at copyright and patents as AI reshapes intellectual property. The government wants to hear from the public how IP rules should evolve with the tech. Singapore and Kazakhstan deepen ties on trade connectivity and water management, both countries looking to serve as a bridge between Southeast Asia and Central Asia. Fewer victims fell for scams in the first half of the year, and overall losses also declined. But business email scams are on the rise, with losses nearly tripling to over $57 million. The Sustainability and Environment Minister says Singapore cannot afford to sit on the sidelines on climate change, given its vulnerability. She urges businesses to see sustainability as opportunities. And youths in Singapore will have more listening ears with one-on-one conversations with volunteers. There'll be a safe space free of judgment where they can share what's on their minds.

0: And in your business update, Singapore's factory output rises 6.8% in July as sustained AI demand continues to power growth. Plus, Singapore Post records a 55% jump in operating profit, even as logistics and letters see mixed results. Singapore plans to examine its intellectual property regimes to keep pace with the rise of artificial intelligence. It is seeking public views on key copyright and patent issues, including who should be recognized as the creator of AI-assisted work. Law Minister Edwin Tong also urges firms to make intangible assets a core part of their business strategy. Nadira Zaidi has more.
1: There's more to this cup than just coffee. The process behind brewing this drink is a closely guarded secret. For this local startup, protecting its intellectual property goes beyond how its coffee is made. Even the data generated by its vending machine can be deemed as a valuable intangible asset.
2: We have currently more than 170 machines island-wide in Singapore. So, and every of these machines is generating telemetry data. So sales data, it is telling us whether the machine has errors, has fault, technical faults, right? So all of this data goes back and help us with our operations, our maintenance, right? The technical work, as well as our sales aspect of our business.
1: At the opening of Singapore IP Week, Law Minister Edwin Tong says intangible assets like software and data are increasingly key to staying competitive. He added that artificial intelligence has dramatically changed where businesses derive their value.
3: If anyone can generate a good advertisement in seconds, the brand behind it may then matter more than the advertisements around it. If thousands of product designs can be generated overnight, the advantage may lie less in generating them and more in knowing with data what your consumers want, know-how and networks then to bring it to the market.
1: And that's why Singapore plans to strengthen its intellectual property framework. It's to help businesses here and abroad find value in its assets through new guidelines and programs. It is also seeking public views on how AI affects patent and copyright issues. For example, whether copyrighted works can legally be used to train AI.
3: When content becomes abundant, true human ingenuity becomes more, not less, invaluable. IP will increasingly be about not just protecting what is created, but also establishing who created it. And I think this is a new question or a new dimension that we should think about carefully.
1: Singapore will also deepen its international partnerships to develop a common language around intangible value. This could make it easier for these assets to be invested in and transacted across borders.
0: The World Intellectual Property Organization plans to step up efforts to make intellectual property more widely understood and recognized. It says IP should no longer be seen as a technical legal matter. The agency also wants to play a bigger role in supporting global dialogue to address complex challenges.
4: IP must continue being a way for us to collaborate and cooperate, even in a world where political divide and conflict is becoming more common. I've often said that invention is a solo endeavor, but IP is a team sport. And almost every device that we use, let's take the smartphone as an example, embeds innovations and inventions that cut across hundreds, if not thousands, of enterprises, inventors, and innovators.
0: For more on how AI will make an impact on copyrights and patents, we speak to Chief Executive of the Intellectual Property Office of Singapore, Tan Kong Hui. Let's begin by asking this question. If AI is used in coming up with an invention, who actually gets to call themselves the inventor? And looking at our current patent rules, does it still apply in situations like this?
5: That is a great question, Paul. And it's many such questions have appeared in the world since generative AI was introduced about 3 years ago. So that is why we made this year's Singapore IP Week have a theme around AI. And, you know, the conference started today. It had more than 1,500 participants. and coming from more than 50 countries. Now, going back to your question around inventorship and who are the creators, so our regime is one that recognizes, rewards, and incentivizes human creativity and inventiveness. Although AI is a very sophisticated tool for creating things, for inventing things, today, to get protection, we still require a human creator as well as a human inventor.
0: Now, we all know that AI can churn out huge amounts of technical information. Could that make it harder to decide whether invention is actually new?
5: Yeah, another great question. So whether a piece of information is created by AI or whether that is created by a human being, actually, in the course of patent examination, it doesn't really matter. Our patent examiners will look at the relevance of that piece of information in assessing whether a patent can be granted or not, right? IPOS has the hallmark for producing quality examinations, and we hope to continue to uphold that quality. Now, the real issue is with AI generating a lot of information, that amount of work to look through that information increases. And that can drag down the efficiency of our IP offices. So in the same way that technology has helped us generate more information, I think it can also aid us in producing better search tools, better tools for analysis. So I think in a sense, I think in a very near future, this will not be a problem.
0: Now, to understand it,

0: this clearer. If I give AI, say, a prompt and then refine what it produces, at what point can I call that work mine? And how much of the creative input needs to come from me for copyright to be applied here?
1: Yeah. So the work can potentially be called yours, but it does depend on whether there is sufficient engagement of the human intellect. So let me give you an example here. So if a piece of work, you've just given it one or two prompts and, you know, it's mostly generated by AI, that is unlikely to be protected and it probably cannot be called yours, right? But if you have done a lot of work to shape the output, to shape the outcome of the work, given a lot of creative inputs to the AI engine, the chances for protection is higher. Now, ultimately, whether it meets the measure of having crossed that line for protection, that is for our courts to assess. We have engaged with many creators. Some of it is through the Visual Audio Creative Content Professional Association. And we know that creators are struggling with this exact question. And this is why IPOS has published AI and IP explainers. It's on our website to help people understand. We give them practical tips around how they can document the human contribution in their work so that when it comes to the crunch, they have proof that, you know, it was a human that contributed sufficiently to the piece of work.
0: Now, speaking of creators, a big concern for creators is those who use their work to train AI. How do we protect their rights without making it difficult or costly for AI companies to innovate?
1: Yeah. I'm glad to say that the Singapore regime today has carefully balanced the needs and of both stakeholders groups. Right? On one hand, the innovators, the tech companies, they today have legal clarity on how they can use copyrighted works for purposes of text and data mining. On the other hand, our laws also protect the interests of our copyright holders. Right, and we do that through safeguards. An example of this safeguard would be that the innovators will have to lawfully access the data or the copyrighted works. And we do this through a piece of exception in our copyright law, and it's called the computational data analysis exception. So with this exception, actually, it gives a lot of clarity to both sides, and it balances the interests of both parties.
0: Now, for the everyday users of AI tools, like myself, how do we know that if we're accidentally infringing on someone else's copyright? What can people and business perhaps do to protect themselves?
1: Yeah, I think the first step is what you have done, which is having some awareness that these AI tools, while they are powerful, you can be more prone to infringing copyright when you use these tools to generate images and works. So then the next is about taking some practical steps. And that is really about checking the output that you get from these AI applications and then making sure that they have not infringed on some other works. So there are, in fact, already many digital tools available to do that. One of them would be a reverse image search tool. You can use a reverse image search tool to verify if there are similarities with existing works. And I think this is a really important step to take, especially if you are trying to use these AI-generated output for commercial purposes.
0: Now, a quick question, our last question, actually. Looking at the bigger picture, how does Singapore need to get right if it wants to be a trusted IP hub in the AI era?
1: I think we are already on track on becoming a leading IP hub for the AI economy. We have many strong fundamentals today. You know, the value propositions that make us a leading hub today, which is trust, quality, efficient examination, a very capable IP services sector that can serve the most sophisticated needs of MNCs and companies. I think these are value propositions that remain valid going into the future as well. So I have a lot of confidence that we can remain a trusted IP hub in the AI economy looking into the future.
0: Well, thank you so much for sharing your insights with us on this matter. We've been speaking to the Chief Executive of IPOS, Tan Kong Hui. Thank you.
1: Thank you.
0: Singapore wants to help bring Southeast Asia and Central Asia closer when it takes over as ASEAN Chair next year. Senior Minister Lee Hsien Loong, who is on an 8-day trip to the region, says both sides can deepen collaboration.

0: in areas like transport, connectivity, energy and sustainable development. Aslam Shah reports from Astana.
1: An honour marking more than three decades of ties, with Senior Minister Lee Hsien Loong receiving the Order of Dostik, or Friendship of the First Class, from Kazakh President Kasym Jomart Tokayev. Previous Singapore recipients include the late founding Prime Minister Lee Kuan Yew and former President Halimah Yacob.
2: Both our countries seek to integrate within our regions, build friendships beyond, and stay connected to the world. Singapore can be a gateway for Kazakhstan and Central Asian businesses seeking opportunities in Southeast Asia. Kazakhstan can likewise be an important bridge for Singapore businesses looking towards Central Asia and the wider Eurasian region.
1: Kazakhstan is already Singapore's largest trading partner in Central Asia.
3: Here at this local market, you can find goods from as near as neighbouring Uzbekistan, like dried fruits, for example, and from as far as Europe, like cooking oil. Kazakhstan is looking to strengthen its links with global trade through routes like the Middle Corridor, which connects Europe and Asia. This is where Singapore comes in to offer its expertise in digital trade and logistics, while at the same time open doors in this region.
1: The Middle Corridor linking China and Europe through Central Asia is gaining importance amid geopolitical tensions and shipping disruptions. Traffic has been growing by about 30% each year, according to the Singapore Corporation Enterprise.
4: Although I would say there is a capacity crunch eventually that they will probably face, and that's where hopefully, you know, through Singapore's maybe through our sharing of experiences and optimizing some of the trade flows, we can actually help to improve some and alleviate some of the crunch as well.
1: Another area of cooperation is in water management. It'll see Kazakh officials visiting Singapore to learn topics like sustainability, flood management, and treating used wastewater. Besides bilateral trade, Singapore and Kazakhstan are also cooperating on capacity building for Central Asia, with a second program on AI and digital development planned for 2027. Aslam Shah, CNA, Astana.
0: During his visit, Mr. Lee also called on President Tokayev in Astana. He says that their conversations have strengthened their conviction that both sides can do much more together, and that the next generation of Singaporeans and Kazakhs will take the relationship further. Mr. Lee also called on Prime Minister Ozak Zbektenev. With the Kazakhs leaders, he discussed strengthening areas such as the economy and artificial intelligence, and how Singapore and Kazakhstan can work together to strengthen ties between Southeast Asia and Central Asia. And still to come, being more deliberate in creating value in Singapore's economy, with AI seen as an opportunity. And testing new ideas that will have social and environmental impact to address Singapore's evolving needs.
5: From the untold stories of 9/11 to a chilling trail of murder and Asia's push beyond oil, uncover the powerful stories reshaping our world this September on CNA.
6: I thought I was going to die.
5: 25 years after 9/11, unravel the story of those trapped inside Windows on the World, the iconic restaurant on the top floors of the World Trade Center's North Tower.
7: People were in the building. We had to race to get them out.
5: Accused of poisoning the victims with cyanide, Death Loans traces the deadly trail behind one of Thailand's most shocking murder cases.
8: Everyone was confused. How could this woman be a killer?
5: Across South and Southeast Asia, communities are pioneering a life without oil, using solar, biogas, electric vehicles, and local alternatives to build a cleaner, more resilient future.
9: Part of the inspiration is really the rising fuel costs.
5: This September on CNA.
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11: From the corridors of power to the region's most remote corners, we'll break down the news driving some of the world's largest economies and explain why it matters.
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12: CNA. Southeast Asia is bracing for a super El Nino.
13: Rumput laut kami yang seharusnya bisa dipanen akhirnya jadi putih dan ini menjadikan kami rugi.
12: Though a natural climate cycle, this could be one of the strongest on record.
14: Business will not be as usual. Life will not be as usual as well.
12: And its impact could unfold in unexpected ways. Insight Thursday on CNA.
15: In an all-new season of Meet Me There.
16: Bing! Where are you?
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16: Whoop, whoop, whoop! Bennett, Harrison!
15: A killer cast.
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25: The lights all came out already. 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
28: Meet me there.
15: The search is on. Watch Meet Me There on demand at cna.asia.
0: Singapore's manufacturing output grew 6.8% on year in July, with the expansion largely driven by sustained AI demand. It continues on the slower growth trend in June after double-digit gains in May and April. The precision engineering sector saw the largest growth at 17.7%. Electronics expanded 11.2%, driven by sustained AI demand. Transport engineering also grew by 10.8% due to higher production of aircraft parts. However, biomedical manufacturing and chemical sectors have dipped. One analyst says AI demand will continue driving manufacturing growth in the near term.
29: We are still at the initial stages for many of the hyperscalers and initial stage of the infrastructure development phase. So it means that the demand for items like the semiconductors, the chips, the machines may still be fairly high at this stage. Beyond that period, I think it may go through a period of consolidation, higher base effects, and maybe the price effects may not be so apparent going forward.
0: Singapore Post recorded a first quarter operating profit of 4.1 million Singapore dollars ending 30 June, up by 55% on year. The company says the profit growth was largely driven by lower labour-related costs and efficiency gains. Revenue gains in post office network and property assets counterbalanced a mixed performance in logistics and letters. SingPost adds that rising fuel costs due to oil price shocks were mitigated through route optimization and fleet electrification. Trade and Industry Minister Dr. Tan Sze Ling says Singapore must sharpen its value proposition by being more deliberate about areas where it can create the most value. Speaking at an annual MTI dialogue, Dr. Tan adds that one opportunity lies in artificial intelligence, though he stressed that will mean proactively upskilling workers to take on redesigned and new jobs.
30: What we can do and what we will do is to make sure that all of our AI adoption always at the core is human-centric. We will encourage and nudge so that AI complements workers. We will help to build pathways into growth services. We will raise job quality in essential and resilient occupations, such as skilled trades, and make entrepreneurship a credible pathway to create value and jobs.
0: At a discussion later, Dr. Tan was asked how the energy demands of data centres can be balanced with the country's decarbonisation goals. He says data centres will have to adapt.
30: The existing ones eventually, I think, would have to incur a carbon tax on them. And at some point in time, the carbon tax will become more difficult for them to be able to bear. They would probably have to either up their efficiency, move towards a greener source to power up, or they may have to pivot and move elsewhere. I think that is our policy moving forward and for the foreseeable future.
0: Selected students with ideas that have social and environmental impact will get support to develop, test and scale their solutions. The Singapore University of Social Sciences Good Incubator Platform brings together mentorship, partnerships and real-world opportunities to help startups and social ventures develop. This is to address Singapore's evolving social needs. The initiative was announced at Geronpreneurship Innovation Festival and comes as the country intensifies efforts to tackle its super-aged population. The emphasis is on innovation, entrepreneurship and cross-sector partnerships. The incubator program will initially start with 45 students per year. Mentorship stints are 6 months to a year.
1: Meaningful innovation does not happen by chance. It happens when people understand real need, work with the community, test ideas in real life environments, and then iterate the improvements. And we need an effective convergence of technology and real life implementation.
0: Singapore is now home to the first overseas office of a World Bank Group body that handles disputes between governments and foreign investors. The launch comes as such disputes grow in volume and complexity in the region. Law Minister Edwin Tong says the office underscores the nation's commitment to the international rule of law as trade relations between major economies grow more contested.
2: Investors and states alike are operating with much less certainty and predictability than before. For Singapore, as a small state and one of the most open economies in the world, our commitment to the international rule of law is not a matter of preference, but one of necessity, and in many cases, of survival.
0: The Singapore office will serve as the centre's regional hub for Asia and the Pacific. Its presence is also expected to encourage more hearings involving parties from the region to be held across Asia Pacific.
3: Our office will provide direct, accessible support to all of our stakeholders, including parties in council in the region, helping them navigate our procedures and case management tools. In keeping with our commitment to improving time and cost efficiency for all parties,
0: a tobacco giant challenging a government over cigarette rules, an oil company winning a $1 billion award after its contract was terminated. These are some examples of the disputes that come before tribunals administered by the International Centre for Settlement of Investment Disputes, or ICSID. Now, ICSID is part of the World Bank Group. It administers disputes proceedings between foreign investors and states, although independent tribunals, not ICSID itself, decide the cases. But both sides must have consented to submit the dispute to ICSID's arbitration. Now, one prominent case involved tobacco giant Philip Morris and Uruguay. The company challenged Uruguay's tobacco control measures, including rules on cigarette packaging. But the tribunal rejected its claims in 2016. And a new dispute has emerged closer to Singapore. ICSID registered a case involving Thai energy firm Siam Gas and Malaysia this week, and over a gas distribution enterprise. The case is pending. And still to come, heartbreak for mothers as babies died in a fire that broke out in a Pakistan hospital due to a faulty air conditioner.

0: became famous here on this little red dot.
1: What not to miss at Singapore's westernmost town.
2: This is the only operating Durian King left in Singapore.
1: And the fashion designer bringing a whole new shade of chic to her adopted home.
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4: 它慢慢变成越来越不可以控制。来, give me your handphone. 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
5: 他有seizure一天100多次。为什么是我们呢?
6: Some acts of love last a lifetime. Caring is one of them.
7: 14年了嘛,我很珍惜跟他在一起的每一天。无论怎么样,我一直都会在你身边。
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6: An ode to those who care.
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10: In world news, a search for answers and calls for accountability after at least 14 babies were killed in a blaze at a government hospital in Pakistan's capital. Prime Minister Shahbaz Sharif has ordered an investigation, vowing action against those responsible. The fire broke out close to 7 a.m. local time at the Pakistan Institute of Medical Sciences in Islamabad. Rescue officials said an air conditioning compressor exploded inside the nursery on the third floor. At least 15 infants were inside. Authorities say one baby was rescued.
11: ये जब धमाका हुआ उसके बाद जितनी तेजी के साथ ऑक्सीजन सिलेंडर फटे या ऑक्सीजन की लाइंस में आग फैली है ये सेकंड्स में हुआ है ये इसमें कुछ ज्यादा टाइम नहीं लगा और जो मेरी मालूमात है यहां पे आने के बाद फायर ब्रिगेड जो है वो बड़ी जल्द यहां पे पहुंचे हैं 5 से 10 मिनट के अंदर.
10: The ward was quickly cordoned off as firefighters and ambulances gathered outside. Police were deployed as grieving families waited for answers.
12: He has ordered high-level inquiry to determine what went wrong, if hospital administration has shown some sort of negligence in tackling the situation, if the fire safety arrangements were properly deployed and at the hospital. Earlier, we also saw the Deputy Interior Minister paying a visit to the hospital, and while speaking to the media, he said he promised that people who are responsible for this tragedy, they will be apprehended according to the law. And he also said that the CCTV footage and all the evidence from the scene has been secured, and it is going to be the part of the investigation. All the staff members of the hospital, as well as the doctors on the duty, are going to be the part of the investigation. Prime Minister Shahbaz Sharif has also suspended the Federal Health Secretary. Experts who we have been speaking to in the capital are telling us that this is not the first incident, fire incident reported. In the past also, we have seen such incidents, and they're raising concerns about the fire safety arrangements at all the government institutions and public buildings.
10: Police say at least 22 bodies have been recovered after an avalanche of ice and rocks and flash floods swept the border between Nepal and Tibet. Search and rescue operations are ongoing. Authorities warn the death toll could spike, a warning that the upcoming pictures may be distressing for some. This was the moment the mudslide engulfed nearby buildings, roads and buses along the Nepal-China border crossing. Hundreds of people, including more than 380 tourists, have been reported missing. Helicopters and disaster response personnel have been deployed to search for survivors, though officials say the helicopters cannot land until waters recede. Authorities are currently unable to ascertain the extent of the damage, but

0: urge people staying near the riverside to relocate. Indonesia is stepping up legal action against land and forest fires. The Forestry Ministry says 42 cases linked to the blazes are now being processed. Six companies have been sanctioned so far. President Prabowo Subianto says he hopes the blazes can be brought under control within the next 2 weeks. More than 4,500 hotspots were reported this morning, nearly 8 in 10 of them in Kalimantan. The worsening conditions have forced some schools to shut, with millions of people at risk of respiratory infections. Officials have been ordered to step up prevention efforts, and attention turns to countering the haze in South Sumatra. Haze conditions across Malaysia easing slightly after rain in some areas today, but air quality remains unhealthy in several parts of the country. The government is stepping up measures to deal with the situation and is now considering if changes are needed to the National Day celebrations this weekend. Afifa Arifin reports.
1: A hazy blanket hanging over Kuala Lumpur, the skyline obscured and landmarks in the distance harder to make out. Air quality improved somewhat on Wednesday after conditions worsened a day earlier, but about a dozen areas across Malaysia still recorded unhealthy air pollution index readings, with Sarawak being hit the worst and parts of the Klang Valley among those affected. And for people living here, the change in the air has been noticeable.
2: Currently, the haze condition in KL is like very worse. It's compared to last year, so it looks like very dangerous to us and also for my kids. My kids is currently in the school, so school still on, but the haze conditions going worse.
3: These past few days, I also noticed like from my balcony, from my house, like it's very, unhealthy.
4: People should wear masks nowadays, even though it's not for COVID only. And also, companies should also advertise more for working from home at now, current state now, until the air pollution is okay. And also, I feel like people need to stop open fire punya activities.
1: Malaysia's Environment Department says it is continuously monitoring air quality, with cloud seeding among the measures that could be carried out if needed. Authorities have also stepped up enforcement against open burning. But the haze is now also casting uncertainty over one of the country's biggest outdoor events. Tens of thousands of spectators had been expected at the main National Day celebration in Putrajaya on August 31st, alongside thousands of participants in the parade. Cabinet discussed the haze on Wednesday and officials are now reviewing whether changes need to be made to the celebrations.
5: Petang ini Tan Sri KSN akan mengadakan perbincangan dan seterusnya membuat keputusan tentang skala, lokasi dan juga langkah-langkah yang perlu diambil oleh penganjur untuk menjamin keselamatan dan kesihatan bagi para bukan hanya pengunjung penonton tapi juga di kalangan peserta.
1: Malaysia is also continuing to work with Indonesia on the transboundary haze, including closer hotspot monitoring and preparations for possible cloud seeding operations. Afifa Arifin, CNA, Kuala Lumpur.
0: Singapore reported fewer scams and lower monetary losses in the first half of this year. While they mark a continued improvement since 2025, they still made for almost 17,000 cases, over $410 million lost, according to a mid-year update by the police. There has been a sharp surge in business email scams. Cases climb almost 68% compared to the first half of 2025, while losses nearly tripled to $57.3 million. Through compromised or spoofed emails, scammers would impersonate business entities or staff and deceive victims into sending funds to fraudulent accounts.
6: Usually the C-suite or people in senior management, and they're usually asking maybe the finance people or somebody who safeguards the purse strings to release a certain amount of money. So that's kind of the modus operandi. And as you know, the power distance is quite high. So I will tend to follow instructions and I'll tend to send this amount of money as instructed.
0: E-commerce scams were the most common scam type, comprising about a quarter of all scams with more than 3,800 cases. The most common item involved? Pokemon trading cards, with losses more than doubling on year to $1.2 million. Police have linked much of the rise to pre-orders, where victims paid up months before the promised delivery. Elderly victims remain the most financially exposed, losing over $42,000 on average despite making up a smaller share of victims. They fell prey most often to government officials' impersonation and investment scams. And their most common contact points, messaging platforms, social media and phone calls. Police say scammers are shifting away from mobile lines towards online platforms. More than 52,200 scam websites were disrupted, up over 72% from a year earlier. To curb that, anti-scam requirements are being tightened for messaging, social media and e-commerce services. The aim is to disrupt scams before they reach more victims.
6: These platforms could give some sort of pre-warning to sort of give you some cognitive hurdles before you actually make the purchase. I think that's quite important. And, you know, some of the e-commerce scams could be you pay upfront and the delivery date could be much later. Maybe from a platform perspective, is there a way to shorten that time?
0: Investment scams remain a major concern amid evolving tactics. In one case, an elderly man lost more than 70,000 Singapore dollars to what he thought was an AI-powered scheme. He nearly lost even more while trying to recover it, showing how victims can be drawn deeper even after doubts emerge. Sherlyn Xia has more.
7: For Mr. Ng, it began with a follow on TikTok. He says a woman struck up a conversation with him last November. Within days, she asked him to help operate what she claimed was an AI-powered investment platform. He then began putting in his own money.
8: 开始我是说我不会操作，他说很简单的，你只是跟着那个东西按而已，他只是他存钱进去，然后他给我那个户口跟密码。
7: The transfers started at a few thousand dollars each, but quickly added up. And when Mr. Ng tried to withdraw his supposed earnings, he was told to pay more to restore a so-called trust score and for supposed income tax. Even after his son warned him it was a scam, he continued hoping to recover his losses. Police reports seen by CNA show that he eventually transferred over $70,000 across more than 20 transactions. Most of it came from savings built up over years of work.
8: 以前我几年前就是有看过一些好像人家被诈骗，我是觉得为什么他们会被诈骗，但是到我这个状况的时候，我就明白为什么会被诈骗。
7: Mr. Ng was later scammed of another few thousand dollars while trying to secure a loan. But when someone else offered to recover his earlier losses for even more money, he called the Scam Shield helpline. He was advised not to proceed. A helpline agent says scammers are reaching victims across an increasingly wide web.
3: They happen throughout all the kind of like different platforms. Maybe a few years back, Instagram was quite popular, right? Now it's like TikTok. So everybody can like start selling things on TikTok, and then like it could be a scam that came out from TikTok directly.
7: She says while many call before transferring money, some have already been scammed and risk becoming victim again. So operators undergo regular training under Cisco and with the police and National Crime Prevention Council.
3: We work together very closely to ensure that like if there's any kind of new scams that is up and rising, right, we have to make sure that all the agents are informed.
1: With scam tactics evolving quickly, the authorities are urging the public to be cautious and to pause and verify whenever something feels suspicious. That includes checking directly with official and verified sources instead of relying on messages, links or contacts from the other party.
0: It's been a blockbuster week for China's robotics industry. From Unitree's high-profile stock market debut ahead of the World Robot Conference in Beijing to the end of the World Humanoid Robot Games today, where teams from 16 countries showcased the latest advances and set new records in over 5 days. Among those, the fastest 100-metre sprints timed by humanoid robot, Tian Kong Ultra completed the race in under 9 seconds, beating its own record set just days earlier. More than 2,000 robots competed in sports and real-world scenarios, including household tasks and emergency response. Developers say the games help expose the robot's weaknesses and findings can then be used to build better machines. And still to come, more safe spaces for youth to air life's challenges as Singapore's mental health landscape recognizes the value of early intervention. And a curriculum facelift introducing the latest tech to students of Singapore's oldest youth uniform group.

0: Southeast Asia is bracing for Super El Nino.
1: Rumput laut kami yang seharusnya bisa dipanen akhirnya jadi putih dan ini menjadikan kami rugi.
0: Though a natural climate cycle, this could be one of the strongest on record.
2: Business will not be as usual. Life will not be as usual as well.
0: And its impact could unfold in unexpected ways.
3: อุณหภูมิในตัวมันร้อนไปด้วยค่ะแล้วก็อึดอัดท้องอะไรด้วยค่ะ
0: Insight Thursday on CNA.
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18: A revamped National Cadet Corps curriculum will include tech-focused modules in robotics, drones, and cybersecurity for all of its over 10,000 members. From drones, the syllabus will expand to include building, programming, and maintenance, while competitions and robotics will be introduced. The NCC is marking its 125th anniversary. Visits by cadets to units, flight experience programs, museums, and naval base and ships will be more systematic as a fixed part of curriculum. These changes will be progressively rolled out from 2027 to 2030. The NCC will move to a new campus in Bedok Kem. It is expected to be ready by 2032. The NCC is Singapore's oldest and largest youth uniformed group, with 135 units in 119 schools.
19: NCC 2030 will also reduce the load on teacher officers through streamlined training packages, ready-to-use digital resources, increased SAF and partner support, self-directed learning through student learning space, and a pool of auxiliary NCC trainers. Our commitment is simple. Less time on administration, more time on the candidates who need you.
18: Sustainability and the Environment Minister, Grace Fu, says Singapore cannot be a passive bystander in the face of climate change. That's as the country is a small, low-lying island with an economy vulnerable to global climate shocks. Ms. Fu adds the sustainability push will involve trade-offs, including between costs and resilience, as well as growth and resource use.
20: These are all trade-offs that we will face as a country, as an industry, as a company, as an organization, as a community. The task is not to avoid hard choices, but to make them deliberately, transparently, and with the long-term interests of Singaporeans at heart.
18: Speaking at an award ceremony recognising sustainability efforts, she said firms have an important role in this national effort. She adds that the companies that will thrive are those that understand climate risk as a business risk and sustainability as a business opportunity.
20: They will build resilience into their operations, invest in greener and more efficient solutions, and work with partners across their value chains to reduce risk, create new value, and bring stakeholders along. Bring your customers along. Bring your employees along.
18: From recycling old solar panels to cutting the environmental impact of running a golf course, businesses are finding different ways to go green. And for such efforts, they have won this year's Singapore Environmental Achievement Awards, which recognise organisations for advancing environmental sustainability. Eugene Chow reports.
1: Solar panels can help Singapore produce renewable energy without any emissions during operation. But when they're due for a change, much of their material end up as waste. That's where local recycling firm Redux comes in. Recovering materials from old panels so they can be put back to use. The firm says it has processed nearly 4,700 end-of-life panels in less than a year.
21: Through our recycling process and downstream management, we also recover copper, glass, and silver. Glass makes up the largest portion of the panel, so recovering and finding suitable applications for glass is an important focus. Overall, we can recover more than 96% of the panel by weight.
1: Mr. Xia says the goal is not simply to recover more resources, but to ensure they retain value for as long as possible. He says building a circular economy will require collaboration across the entire value chain, from businesses and manufacturers to consumers and recyclers. On its part, media network MediaCorp is harnessing its reach to raise public awareness about sustainability. That's through its digital content, documentaries, and current affairs programs.
22: Meaningful progress on sustainability depends not only on responsible corporate practices, but also on informed and engaged communities. Helping audiences understand the issues that impact them is central to our public service media role as Singapore's national media network.
1: Over at the Singapore Island Country Club, water is its biggest environmental impact. It taps precision irrigation and soil moisture data to use only as much water as needed while maintaining playing conditions. It's also switching from petrol and diesel mowers to electric ones, cutting direct emissions from mowing as well as noise.
23: SICC's baseline carbon footprint was 8,500 tonnes of CO2, while latest headline figures increased due to a one-off chiller replacement. Excluding that, our impact was reduced by 4.9% and our goal remains carbon neutrality by 2030.
1: The club says quality playing conditions and sustainability are not opposing objectives. It adds that technology and tracking data more closely will allow it to become more efficient in its operations and use of resources without compromising the golfing experience.
18: Acting Minister in charge of Muslim Affairs, Zaki Muhammad, says religious teachers remain important as trusted guides for young people in the world of AI and social media. He says while they can find information easily, knowing what to make of it is the hard part.
24: So they may learn one thing in class, and they see something else online, and they receive a different video from a friend later that day, and then they try to figure out which one is the truth. And that is why the role of our teachers, of our asatiza, becomes very important. Technology may give an answer in seconds, but it cannot replace the judgment, the wisdom, and human connection of a trusted educator.
18: He was speaking at the inaugural Madrasas Teachers Awards and Graduation Ceremony, where seven educators were recognised for at least a decade of leadership service and contributions to the sector. Four educators were also awarded sponsorships to pursue their master's degree at the National Institute of Education. Youth who simply want a listening ear to their challenges or worries have a new avenue to do so. Chat Circles by social enterprise Impact pairs the young and trained volunteers for one-on-one conversations in a safe, non-clinical setting. The enterprise says Singapore's mental health landscape has increasingly recognised how critical early intervention is, especially as youth go through different life transitions. Volunteer listeners have to go through a three-hour training program. Youth chatters choose their listener. Each two-hour session brings together up to 20 pairs. The talks are free from clinical assessments, unsolicited advice or expectations. This allows the youth to speak openly and to be heard without judgment. The aim is to reach 320 chatters until the pilot, which runs monthly, ends in July. The program is part of a five-year SG Youth Plan, which aims to enable young Singaporeans to become more confident, connected and equipped to contribute.
2: I hope that it'll be a reflective process for the chatter, and I hope that when the chatter leaves, he knows that he has been hurt or she has been hurt. I also hope that they will actually learn something about themselves, being self-aware of their strengths and also the resource that they have they can tap on, so they do not need to be alone in this circle.
3: Every listener, and thanks to those that made the time today as well, have made the choice to be present for our youth. And that's what we can all do, right? Make that choice, be present. And every chatter, also thank you for being here, because it takes courage to come forward, to be open about how you're feeling, and to invite someone to listen to you and to offer that perspective. And sometimes a young person, and we have all been through that, we don't want to hear the solutions, we just want to be heard. We just want that time.
18: And that's Singapore Tonight. Don't forget headlines anytime at cna.asia. Plus, we're on Facebook and YouTube. Good night.

0: Feel Africa come alive. 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Tour Africa differently.
1: I'm nervous, but I'm so determined to see Adima. Everything will be fine there. For me, I went through a difficult time. Drew comfort me so that I can go to school the next day. Yeah, outside Auntie Martha's home. Drew a little bit nervous.
0: Finding Auntie, Saturday on CNA.
2: From the untold stories of 9/11 to a chilling trail of murder and ages pushed beyond oil, uncover the powerful stories reshaping our world this September on CNA.
3: I thought I was going to die.
2: 25 years after 9/11, unravel the story of those trapped inside Windows on the World, the iconic restaurant on the top floors of the World Trade Center's North Tower.
4: People were in the building. We had to race to get them out.
2: Accused of poisoning the victims with cyanide, Death Loans traces the deadly trail behind one of Thailand's most shocking murder cases.
5: Everyone was confused. How could this woman be a killer?
2: Across South and Southeast Asia, communities are pioneering a life without oil, using solar, biogas, electric vehicles, and local alternatives to build a cleaner, more resilient future.
6: Part of the inspiration is really the rising fuel costs.
2: This September on CNA.
7: We've all heard that our TFR, short for total fertility rate, has hit an all-time low of 0.87. But what does that mean? This means that 100 women would need to have an average of 87 children over their reproductive years. So what would Singapore need to replace itself? A TFR of 2.1. This means 100 women need to have an average of 210 children.
8: Good evening, I'm Stephen Chia, and welcome to a very special forum on Talking Point. Now, tonight we're looking at a number 1.24, that's Singapore's total fertility rate in 2015. Don't be fooled, but that's actually me 9 years ago. Same venue, you can see, same outfit, but I like to think a bit more handsome now. So, the point is, 9 years later, we're still discussing the very same issue, except now the fertility rate is even lower at 0.87. So what will it take to reverse this trend? Joining me is my co-host, Diana Sir.
7: Hello, everyone. At last night's National Day rally, Singapore has announced more financial incentives to encourage couples to have children. Will this work? Well, let's find out. With me in the studio is Madam Rahayu Mazam, who is part of the Marriage and Parenthood Reset Work Group. Kalpana Vigneser, a sociologist, as well as Professor Norman Lee, who studies the psychology of having families and getting married. Should I say million-dollar question or multi-billion-dollar question is, will the new measures make any difference at all? Madam.
9: Indeed, we are investing quite a bit. Our children are precious. But this shouldn't be seen as a simple equation of just putting in more money so that our TFR improves. It is really a broader reset of our approach towards supporting marriage and parenthood. We all know that decisions on marriage and having children are very personal decisions. And the best that the government can do is to try and take away some of the biggest pain points, practical considerations and concerns that people have in having children so that they don't feel it so daunting, that it is manageable. There are a couple of things that they have raised as concerns: protected time with their children, sustained financial support across the growing years, access to affordable childcare options and housing. And these are things that we are looking at. So one thing in particular may not move the needle, but in totality, these efforts are hoped to relieve some of the pressures that people may feel. And hopefully they will look at parenting as something that they would consider.
7: You mentioned investment. One way of looking at investment is the ROI, which is the returns on investment. So what do you think, Norman? Will it move the needle?
10: I think it's possible the needle might move a little bit, the current package financially and in terms of support is quite substantial. It marks a huge jump, and especially for people at the margin, at the borderline of whether to have children or not, they may be moved by this. So we might see a little bit of action here.
7: So what you're saying is, if I was a couple, if I'm newly married, and I'm thinking, I have

0: not eliminated the possibility, let's put it this way. I'm considering, I'm not saying no. So those people who are sort of like sitting on the fence, if you like, the incentives could nudge them towards more no, yes than no.
1: Is
0: that what you're saying?
1: I think so,
0: yeah. Okay. We'll come back to the numbers in a bit. But Kalpana, what are your thoughts?
2: Well, I think this whole question of whether, you know, it's going to nudge TFR is a little bit confused in the sense that you don't know whether these policies will, you know, prevent TFR from dropping further. We don't know. We can't tell whether it's going to just buffer and keep it the same. So when we say it's kind of like, it's a big question mark.
0: Okay, it's almost like looking into the crystal ball.
2: Exactly.
0: Right. And Norman, I want to come back to the numbers and the ROI, including the government account top-ups and grants. Parents now get almost $70,000 per child. But let's take a look at this recent article. Financial consultants are saying that the projected cost to raise kids can be between $250,000 and $500,000, and in some cases, significantly higher. Now, clearly, 70K is nowhere near those numbers that we have just heard. But is it really about the money?
1: I don't think, for people right at the margin, you know, 70,000 might be enough to nudge them, as we just said. But I think for a large majority of people, it's not really about those numbers. It's about an overall gut feeling of whether they're comfortable, whether they really want it or not. And, you know, working it out on paper and coming up with the numbers is not going to really move those people. And that's a lot of people.
0: Okay. Steve, let's go over to you. What do the couples with you have to say?
3: Yeah, that's right, Diana, because I have with me here two married couples. I've got Abraham and Jacqueline. They have two kids. Yep. And on this side, I have Sean and Elizabeth. They're still one of those who are kind of a bit on the fence about having kids. Yep. Not quite sure yet. So we want to hear their thoughts on this. I'm going to give each couple three statements across the program, and they will speak from their own personal experiences. And you will each have 90 seconds to answer. So this is a bit like a debate. Are you ready? This is the first statement. Okay, here we go. Money is not the reason for my childbearing decisions. Abraham, ready? And
4: sure.
3: Go.
4: I think right from the start, we had already painted a picture of what our future would look like. And this is from dating days and being lovey-dovey and romantic. And it always included a family. Mm-hmm. And so when the time was right, the resources were right, mentally and emotionally and socially, we decided to take that journey into parenthood.
5: Yeah, I think we also come from a privileged situation where we can say that maybe money is only one of the many factors that we considered. I think more than just money alone, we talk about time as well, the support system in place that we are very privileged to have today.
3: Well, you finished in good time. Do you have a good support system? Like, is it grandparents, family?
5: Yeah, grandparents, family, I think godparents as well, our friends. So I think we can count on many people to help us when we need to.
3: I see. Yeah. Okay, great. Okay, Sean, Elizabeth, your turn.
6: Sure. So I think for us, money didn't play into the decision as much. So when we're in our mid-20s, late-20s, we were prioritising very intentionally our career aspirations. Mm. So that meant that actually we were travelling internationally a lot. We were coming home past midnight. You know, so we felt like that was not compatible with having a kid. And then now that we're in our late 30s, I think the question has changed a little bit. So we're thinking more about, do we want the experience of having a child, right? Do we want to commit to the 18 years of child rearing?
7: Yeah, and I think part of the consideration, some of that is internal to us, right, which is tied to our own hopes, dreams, motivations, aspirations, right? Some of that, frankly, is also externally driven, which is when we talk to our friends, when we look into society, what are the experiences of kids growing up in Singapore today? And what are the experiences of parents raising those kids growing up in Singapore today, right? And I agree with what you said, which is that, you know, in many cases, right, this is a big decision for any couple, right? And money is a very important financial component of that decision, but it's usually not the driver, right? There are obviously exceptions, right? But I think for most, you know, Singaporean families that I talk to, actually, it's usually not the driver. And I can understand why it's a big life decision, right? If I were making a big life decision, it's about whether or not that's the life path I want, right? If I were thinking of becoming a pianist, as an example, I'm not going to, you know, become a pianist and learn a piano because Yamaha is giving a 20% discount on pianos, right?
3: Okay, and a good point. So just make sure you talk to the right friends. I can set you up with the right people to help you. Diana, you've heard from the two couples here. What do you guys think?
0: Well, money is not the main

0: driver. We're hearing it loud and clear. So one driver for women, at least, could be that some women see motherhood and career as a zero-sum game.
1: Right.
0: And they feel that it's not about the money, but it's about losing your professional identity. Kalpana, the recent measures have seen an increase in child care leave. How does that persuade a career-driven woman to have kids?
2: Well, I don't think it persuades a career-driven woman to have kids, just that one thing, right? It's part of a larger scheme of things, whether or not that woman feels like in her workplace she's going to be supported, whether it's going to affect her career, what kind of conversations is she having with her bosses about the prospect of, you know, taking some time off to have a child. I don't think it's ever just one thing. And these things are all sort of creating an environment, right? So government measures can make us feel supported and create a little bit of hope because you feel like, okay, now we've got this more long-term sustained support coming through and feel like that, you know, you have that support. But what's happening in the workplace? What's happening in your family? Do you have grandparental support? Do you have a village to help when you need help?
0: So Madam Rahayu, maybe I can come to you because if I am worried having a baby is going to be an opportunity cost, that means I may have to sacrifice my career. How does giving me more childcare leave help me? Because that will take me further away from my job. What would you say to someone?
1: Indeed, I completely agree with Kalpana. There are many dimensions to this issue, right? And when we are all working mothers here, and we absolutely understand what that means. Having childcare leave is one dimension of it, which needs to be put in place. And government is also giving that assurance and support so that employers will also play ball and also help support. But you're right, it is also a function of actually making sure that the employers will allow for this leave to be given. But without having that childcare leave in the first place, creating that sort of protected time or actually giving that government nudge to it, you can't even have that to speak of in the first place. So I think that's one step that the government needs to do. But clearly, there are other dimensions of the issues. The childcare leave allows for the parent to confidently make that request and say that this is something that I'm entitled to and I can then take the leave for my child. But you also need to look at the back end, which is why we also need to discuss with employers. We need to have employers have proper HR policies, open conversations about this and write assignments so that this will be a sustainable flexibility that we're allowing for parents to have as part of the package of supporting parents in this journey.
0: So last night after the measures were announced, I saw very quickly online comments saying that, alamak, now they are going away for longer parental leave. Then I'm going to have more work to do to cover for these parents who go on longer leave. How do we be
1: so
0: fair to everyone?
1: So these are legitimate concerns. I used to be a lawyer in my past life and the work was tough. And I had always thought we were a family-friendly law firm. But when the issues came about, when I had colleagues who had to go away for leave, then I realised that it's really tough because I would now have to take the brunt of the work. So that's legitimate considerations, which is why we then need to manage the different stakeholders. And the government has always been doing this in collaboration with employers, with workers, with unions, to try and come up with a middle ground that is workable. So we're not also just talking about caregiving leaves, the childcare leave, but also about flexible work arrangements. We are trying to encourage and nudge a culture where the whole society comes together and appreciate that we all may have different needs. So this means that you may have to have employers focus more on how they want to allocate their manpower, have better manpower policies, and really look at how they can be meaningful in the way they're organising themselves using Zoom, using Teams.
2: There's these so are the much that can be done on this front that we still haven't, I feel like we're still not even scratching the surface of things yet.
0: Because let's hear it from the two ladies with you, Steve. What do they think?
3: That's right. We want to hear from the ladies' point of view for this one. You have 1 minute, Jacqueline and Elizabeth, and this is the statement I have for you. Yeah. I feel penalised or discriminated for the choice I made. Elizabeth, you want to go first?
4: Sure, I can go first. So I think I do feel penalized, maybe socially, culturally. So, you know, at Chinese New Year celebrations, the aunties will say, why you make your husband wait so long to have kids? You know, or they'll say, since you make less than him, maybe you just stay home and take care of the baby, right? So I feel like the implicit message I'm getting is that the most meaningful way I can contribute to society is to have my husband's children, right? So a bit icky. And I think maybe also on the policy front, right, I feel like there's sort of this societal script where it's like, we all know, right, is you get married, you get a flat, and you have kids, right? And I think policy definitely, yeah, it reinforces that script, right? Because definitely the government gives the most support to married couples with children. So then I think on the flip side, then you feel, for the people who have chosen differently, who've chosen a different lifestyle, you know, then you feel maybe a bit penalized.
3: Thank you, Elizabeth. Jacqueline, your turn.
5: Yeah, I mean, I think on the topic on being penalised at the workplace per se, I think I look from it, there are two key points I will bring out. So I think number one, if we talk about growth at the workplace specifically, I would say I look at growth more from a pace, right? If we choose to have a family, I think we need to be okay as well with the pace of growth. I'm not saying that we don't grow. We grow at a slower pace, perhaps in this season of life. And we focus a bit more on the family first. I think coming back to that is also, I think a lot of women, especially for the months that we are gone to give birth, is more on job stability at the end of the day. Yeah, so I think about growth and stability, I think are two key things that we want to think about.
3: Yeah, and those are big ones that we do have to look into, and it's not an easy fix. Well, we are going to take off for a short break, but we want to talk about falling birth rates because they are a global problem. And if we can't get more babies, then do we need to look at Plan B? Well, we'll find out after the break.

0: The durability of the AI boom put to the test as NVIDIA reports its latest earnings. Concerns about growing competition and circular financing come to the fore as the chipmaker posts second quarter figures and emerges as a barometer of global investment appetite.
1: Southeast Asia is bracing for Super El Nino.
2: Rumput laut kami yang seharusnya bisa dipanen akhirnya jadi putih dan ini menjadikan kami rugi.
1: Though a natural climate cycle, this could be one of the strongest on record.
3: Business will not be as usual. Life will not be as usual as well.
1: And its impact could unfold in unexpected ways.
4: อุณหภูมิในตัวมันร้อนไปด้วยค่ะแล้วก็อึดอัดท้องเลยด้วยค่ะ
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17: Welcome back to the show. Now, I want to start this segment by taking a look at this 2021 survey. And from this survey, one thing has popped up. If we take a look at fertility, difficulty conceiving, 15% of respondents said they have issues with conceiving. And that number increases to 23% for those who are trying for a second child. Madam Rahayu, currently there are subsidies, but there are all these restrictions. Let's take a look at the restrictions. Now, there is no announcement yesterday at the National Day rally about assisted conception procedures. Can we expect any announcement soon? And what are you thinking about?
7: PM did say that this was not the announcement he made was not the whole of the package yet. Indeed, concerns about fertility health, also pregnancy and even maternity services are concerns that are legitimate and have been raised by people we speak to. And these are going to be part of some of the efforts that we are looking at and reviewing. Some of the limitations that are put in place are also medically indicated. And we are looking at how we can review some of these facts. I think the concerns are real, but there are complex issues. And we are speaking to people, we're speaking to patients as well as to healthcare providers and doctors.
17: What is the timeline for these new announcements?
7: Well, we are still working on it. We're still having the conversations. The budget next year will be a good indicator and time frame of where some of these things may be reviewed. Mm. And we are indeed trying to see how we can better support couples who are going through fertility journey.
17: They're so I wanted to speak particularly on treatment before 40 because a lot of people are delaying marriage. And when you delay marriage, you can't be expected to decide to have a child before 40. And that is where the subsidies will set in if you have your first attempt before 40. Is this something specifically that you will look into?
7: So this is definitely one area we'll look into, but I think we need to understand also that some of these things are put in place because there are some challenges also. Just because you do it at 40, it might not be that you'll be pregnant. And there are some medical concerns because the data still suggests that any pregnancy beyond that age, there may be some challenges and some difficulties. So we do have to look at it, how we can be providing better support. But perhaps some of the support is also upstream and how we can actually help support couples in making those decisions, making sure that they are aware of their fertility health and the things that they need to do in preparing for having a child.
17: Sometimes the data doesn't tell the full story. I know someone who attempted so many times, nearly 10 times.
7: Wow.
17: And she got pregnant. But I want to ask you, madam, you have gone through fertility treatment yourself.
7: Yes.
17: What kind of support do you wish you had?
7: So to be fair, I had my fertility treatment about 10 years ago because my son is now 9 years old. And I had treatment at a public healthcare institution. I had a generally pleasant experience, but I would say my feedback then, my feedback to my colleagues was that my experience then was a little bit sterile and cold because it was seen really as a medical treatment, right? What I had hoped that we could work on and improve is really in providing that emotional and counselling support and in appreciating the current cadence of life. Like you said, people are marrying later. There are certain other limitations and considerations that they have. And we want to take that into account. We want to support that better. And indeed, there has been changes from what I understand from my colleagues in the public healthcare institutions. There have been shifts over time. And we are reviewing how we can better support women, especially because they are now trying to conceive at a later age. They are working mothers, they are working working women. And these are also things that causes pressure and difficulties in seeking treatment.
17: Okay. So these Sorry to interrupt, but we need to move on in the interest of time. The Prime Minister has said that at the end of the day, we may not get more babies, but it's worth trying. Norman, if we don't get more babies at the end of the day, what is our plan B?
18: Well, I guess plan B is to increase immigration, have people coming in from the outside and they can have the children and also add to the workforce, also rely on technology to do a lot of different things. AI is going to be big. So these are, you know, along the dimensions of different things. But
19: are they going to have the children? Because fertility is dropping everywhere.
18: Right. Well, maybe you can pre-screen them for people who intend to have children. But the problem is that there might be some unintended or less desirable consequences as you use these kind of measures. Then you're probably going to decrease the fertility even further of the current population. So, yeah.
17: Okay. Steve. Let's cross over to you to see what the company
20: says. Well, unfortunately, that plan B doesn't sound too good. A bit bleak, you know, but that's why we want to ask our couples here with one final statement. Again, you've got 90 seconds to respond to this. Singapore should spend less on procreation incentives and more on a future with less babies.
21: Think yes. I think I agree with that statement. So I think, you know, we've been saying that. I think lower fertility rates. I think that's just been a trend in developed nations. People have changing preferences. People are getting married later, right? Has been mentioned. So I think we should focus maybe more on maybe our demographic reality, and then also as a nation have conversations about what kind of country we want to be, you know, given that.
22: Yeah, and I think jumping off that point, I think it's also important to recognise that, you know, these things are not binary, right? Like we can have both. And also, ultimately, you know, a lot of these procreation incentives about having more babies, these are things that, you know, when you talk about flexible work arrangements, better work-life balance, right, alternative pathways to success, these are things that don't just benefit married couples with kids, right? They benefit everybody, right? They make Singapore a better Singapore to live in. And ultimately, that's what we want, right? We want a Singapore that current Singaporeans feel very happy to bring future Singaporeans into.
20: Okay, thank you. And very quickly.
23: Sure. I think procreation incentives have its merits. I think it's very welcome. I'm sure many people were applauding yesterday. And I personally, I'm not so sure whether we should be dwelling on a hypothetical future, which, like the panelists mentioned, we're not even sure if they will contribute to the TFR or not. But what I feel should be the focus is if someone even has a fraction of a seed in their heart of wanting a kid, wanting a family, then we pave that way for them. We remove as many hurdles as possible.
20: Sorry, I'm going to cut you off because we have run out of time. But a good point. I like that. If you pave the seat, then maybe there's some hope there. Diana, back to you.
17: I think, you know, Steve, I might actually have a plan C. Minister, I want to ask you, do you think that if the situation gets really dire, might Singapore be prepared to de-link parenthood from marriage?
7: Diana, I want to say that, you know, we are... I don't want to end on a bleak note. I actually loved what the couple said earlier. They actually gave hope. They said that we should do and try everything. And I think that's what the government is trying to do. We're looking at marriage within a family. And we're trying to support all that we can do, support parents, provide nudges to the employers. And at the same time, all our packages is actually very child-centric. So at the end of the day, we value each Singapore citizen child and we are going to support them regardless of their birth order, regardless of their parents' status. Mm-hmm. And I think that is going to be effort that we'll continue to review over time so that we provide assurance to Singaporeans and hopefully we'll see better outcomes in the next interview you have, maybe in a few years down the road.
17: I take it that the answer is a no for now. Okay. Now, there was one other important announcement that was made during the rally, and that is social media restrictions. After the break, these teens, there you go, they are coming in. These teens have lots to say about it. And how will Minister Josephine Teo convince them?

0: Saturday on Japan Hour. Our cyclist Mike rides 350 kilometres through the Bosso Peninsula, following the Tane River to a sacred procession. Then to where river meets sea and harvests flourish.
1: Very good.
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3: Hello again. Now, earlier, we looked at how the government wants people to have more children. Here's something else they want changed: for teens to spend less time on social media. And that's what we're going to be discussing, social media restrictions. Over with Steve, we have sent 7 teenagers and we will hear from them shortly. Minister, let's start with you. At the rally, the Prime Minister says that the priority is to make social media safer by design. Mm-hmm. What exactly is Singapore asking the social media companies to do?
4: What we're really looking at now is safety from the point of view of mental health and well-being. And some time ago, there was a report that was released by an expert panel that was convened by the Ministry of Health. And they had identified a few key elements of what they think social media needs to be for younger people. Number one, they are not proposing that there be no access. They think that it is a question of how we try and adjust the features so that the problems of excessive use or inappropriate contact through social media.
3: Or what kind of features are we asking them to adjust?
4: So, for example, I think the expert panel recommended, you know, looking at things like autoplay. And I think there was also one very important dimension that the expert panel highlighted, which is that you do need a whole-of-society approach. Restrictions are just one part of it. And you also need to think of ways to help teens cultivate healthy digital habits. So it's a more holistic a way of thinking rather than, you know, banning social media per se. Having said that, I think if the features can't be adjusted, then we have to seriously ask whether that particular platform continues to be able to access the teens in Singapore.
3: What do you mean the features cannot be adjusted?
4: Well, it may not be a case of them, you know, being impossible to adjust from a technical standpoint. It could be that the platform decides that they don't want to do it. Mm. And it's a choice that they certainly can make. But then equally, we'll have to make a choice on behalf of society whether they continue to be accessible to teens in Singapore. So that's the conversation that we're having.
3: So when you say that the platform decides that they do not want to adjust the features, that will mean that they are opting to not serve the Singapore market.
4: It is
3: because they know
4: possible.
3: That the government has said that we will make a move. Yeah. I mean, the government will say we will pull the plug.
4: Well, you know, if you look at global companies and the kind of products that they offer, it is not uncommon at all that they have to make adjustments to meet local requirements. This is quite standard across many different kinds of products. And in terms of social media use, I think we've also asked for adjustments that don't necessarily mean a complete redesign of their product. Mm. And some of the things that we are discussing are also not unique to Singapore. For example, thinking about how to adjust autoplay. The UK has also asked for it. Mm. So in other words, what we're saying is that these are concerns not expressed only by Singapore users.
3: Yes.
4: These are concerns expressed elsewhere in the world.
3: So we are really adding to the global voices, the growing global voices, if you like. Mm-hmm. Are we likely to get a yes or no?
4: The global voice, there are differences. There is a global voice that says ban. Mm. There is a global voice that says we're not really looking for bans, we're really looking for adjustment to the features.
3: I suppose my question is, how confident are we that we will get what we want?
4: We will know in due course.
3: Okay, let's go.

0: over to you, Steve. What do the teenagers have to say?
1: Exactly. We do need to hear from the young people themselves. So I have them with me here. They are between the ages of 14 and 16. So I'm going to present a few statements to them. You guys are going to tell me whether you agree or disagree. Okay, ready for the first one? Youth mental health issues are due to social media. How many of you agree or disagree with that? One, two, three. Oh, everyone's got a thumbs down except for Sherry. Thumbs up, okay. So let me ask Yong Kiat. Yeah, why do you feel this way?
2: Personally, I find that youth mental health is actually a societal issue that is quite multifaceted. It has many factors that range from academic stress in our Singaporean context to possible family dynamics at home. Just solely blaming social media as the root cause of these issues, I find that it is quite unjust, as we cannot scapegoat it for a multifaceted social issue.
1: Interesting. Alessandra, you also disagreed, right?
3: Yes.
1: Share your thoughts with us.
3: I feel that way as well, that social media isn't the root cause, it's a contributing factor. And from my own personal experience, I myself have faced like cyberbullying, which is also a contributing factor from social media, right? But I think, as Yong Kiat said, in Singapore, I face a lot of pressure, like academic pressure, when it comes to my studies, because in Singapore, we value education a lot. And I think because of that, from peer pressure, family pressure, and even the pressure that I get online from people's expectations of me doing well, it has affected me severely. I'd say more than what social media has contributed to my mental health.
1: Okay, thank you for sharing. Diana?
4: So, Ben, they are saying that the contribution to mental health is not really just social media, but other issues like academics, for example. What do you have to say about that?
5: Yeah, I mean...
4: Are we really trying to fix the wrong problem?
5: Well, I think it's very simplistic to reduce, the whole mental health crisis into, pinning the blame on social media. I know, as I think Yong Kiat very rightly pointed out, this is a multifaceted issue. To put social media as a scapegoat is a very reductionist view to look at. I think Minister talked about the MOH expert panel. I think the research does track, right, that there is correlation, not necessarily causation. So I think, it's too quick for us to jump to the conclusion to say that, social media use has directly caused many of these mental health issues. There are other factors, like the young people have rightly pointed out. And I don't think it's about solving the wrong problem. Problematic social media use, coupled with all these other factors, can be mutually reinforcing. Mm. So as many factors that we can tackle, we would want to tackle them. You know, as much as we can reduce the risk of mental health issues to young people, we would want to try and do as much as we can. In this case, social media use is something that we can actively tackle and actively work on. I don't think we should let it slide.
4: Fair enough. Yeah. So I would ask the both of you, why should the government solve a problem that some people say ultimately begins at home? Minister.
6: Well, if you ask parents, I think they have expressed a very strong view that... they think that the government needs to provide a system of support to help them navigate this world of digital parenting. It's a set of skills that an earlier generation of parents did not need. And so I think we are stepping up our efforts to help them understand what their children and what their youth experience as part of their growing up. That's just one part of it. I think it is also an expression of, what kinds of activities we think constitutes more healthy engagements. Referring back to what Ben had said earlier, the MOH expert panel did point out that there is a difference between use of social media versus problematic use. Mm. Problematic use perhaps does not concern every single teen user, but there are enough of them who are affected. I think the figure that they quoted was 1 in 6 themselves declared, those who are aged between 10 to 24, that they have problematic use, meaning that they find themselves feeling a certain compulsive sense of having to go back to social media. They find themselves unable to stop. I think it is these kinds of instances, and it may not be amongst the seven teens who are with us today. They are very well spoken, and I'm so glad that they express a strong view that it is a multifaceted problem. But like Alexandra said, social media may only be a contributing factor. Mm-hmm. The question is, can we provide a stronger sense of support to parents and to the teens who find that gaining more age-appropriate experiences mm-hmm. whilst they are, you know, becoming more equipped to deal with social media, could that be part of their path forward?
4: So what I'm hearing is that the government needs to get involved in a way, because parents, it's unprecedented, and parents may not be able to deal with this level of complexity, if you like. Well, the kids the teenagers are very well-spoken indeed. Steve, let's hear from them again.
1: Yeah, and a lot of it has to do with screen time, right? We always talk about that. So this is the question for all of you. I'm going to ask you, would you accept a daily time limit on social media? Don't even tell me agree or disagree. Just actually, yeah, would you accept a daily time limit on social media? Anybody would not accept? No? Okay. So you think we should have unlimited time?
7: I'm not saying that we should have unlimited time on social media, but I think that if we overly regulate our children's use of social media, what happens when they grow up? What happens when they turn 18 and the parents no longer have this sort of jurisdiction to manage their social media usage? Then I would say that this is more of delaying the problem more than actually solving the problem of addiction and cyberbullying.
1: So what do you think is a good daily time limit? Give me a number.
7: I think 2 to 3 hours is quite sufficient for most people.
1: Anybody disagree? Anybody? Sherry, how long?
8: So for me, I do agree. I do think that 2 to 3 hours is a good time.
1: Two to three? Deepika, how long?
9: I would say 4 to 5 hours.
1: 4 to 5? Ah, Sherry.
10: I would say 2 to 3.
1: 2 to 3?
11: 3 to 4.
1: Okay, and Alessandra?
12: 2 hours a day.
4: Steve, you should have seen our reactions when they said 4 to 5 hours. Okay, Minister.
6: I thought 45 hours.
4: Would you want to say something to them?
6: I'm very curious, from our teens, when you say 2 to 3 hours or 3 to 4 hours, whatever the number may be, do you mean per platform every 24 hours, or do you mean, you know, in total?
1: I think in total, right? You guys, anybody mean per platform? Because that'll be a lot of time. Yeah, in total.
6: Okay, that's good to know.
1: That's okay?
4: Is there a number? Minister, is there a number that you think is acceptable? I mean, just now, they tikam-tikam. Everyone was saying different number. Is there a magic number for you?
6: That's why we are here to listen to the teens. We want to know what's the right number for them.
1: Okay. Okay, let's come back here. Come over back to this side. Let me ask them another question, because besides screen time, there's always a question of trust. So this next statement: adults should trust that their teens know how to manage their social media usage. Yes?
4: Whoa.
1: Oh, of course, everybody's saying, come on, parents, trust us, we know what we are doing, you know?
6: I mean,
1: no surprise
6: too.
1: There. What do you guys think?
4: Okay, no, can you say that again?
6: I said that when I was 16 too.
4: But what would you say now?
6: Actually,
4: I know your kids are way above 16.
6: I know, but actually I do agree with the teens. I think it depends on whether there is a foundation of trust between the parent and the child. And you don't build that foundation overnight. You don't gain that trust, you know, suddenly when a child, you know, moves from 15 to 16. You build it up over the years. Mm-hmm. And you need to have a sense of how the child is thinking about the world, how as they approach their teenage years, how they understand issues. And the levels of maturity differs across, individuals. No two kids are alike. And so I actually think that from all of our engagements, when we were thinking about what was the right ways of dealing with social media, giving parents agency and actually helping them to build a strong relationship with their children actually goes to the heart of it. And we can't just think about interventions, you know, through the platforms. We really do need to think about building the scaffolding that will enable the parents and the child to help develop a set of habits that will enable them to do well in this digital world. I think there was a comment being made by one of the speakers earlier, which I agreed with. You don't suddenly expect someone who has zero exposure to social media, and then on the day that they turn 16,

0: suddenly they know how to navigate it. In fact, our preferred approach is that, you know, from the time that you have access, slowly, slowly build it up. It's a little bit like training wheels. You know, you want your children to be able to cycle, but you don't put them on a cycle, you know, on the expressway from day one, right? Mm-hmm. Yeah, you first buy them a little bicycle, you know, that has actually more like a tricycle. You put them in helmets and you make sure that they have all the, their, you know, knee guards and their elbow guards. And then slowly, slowly, you will remove these.
1: Yep,
0: and you reach a point, you can even remove the training wheels. That's what we're trying to do.
1: So, Ben, you work with kids on a daily basis, with young people. What will happen if adults trust teenagers and let them manage their own social media?
2: Well, actually, in speaking to young people across Singapore, I think what we found was that the trust is a very complex word. It's a very complex word. Trust does not mean leave me to my own devices and let me be. There's a difference between checking on a young person and checking in with a young person. Mm. When you check on a young person, there is no trust there, right? You are trying to intrusively ascertain what they are doing. Mm. When you're checking in with someone, you give them agency, you give them autonomy, you give them the freedom to go and explore, within the right boundaries, what they want to learn. But you check in with them to understand, are you doing okay? Right? Are you doing well? And what's surprising is that a lot of young people that we spoke to actually welcome parental support. Mm. They actually prefer and they hope for parents to be their first port of call. And parents are not the only stakeholders that young people are thinking about. There is strong consensus across the young people that we spoke to that government should play a part. They want, see, that there is a difference between a unilateral, total blanket ban, right, an arbitrary ban at 16 years old, versus staggered regulations and staggered restrictions. Young people are in favour of regulations. They recognise the harm.
1: Let's hear it from the teenagers with you, Steve. What happens if there are social media restrictions?
3: Because, Minister, we got all the sensible youths here tonight. Yeah, you know, that's why they're here in this room.
0: They're all over Singapore, Steve.
3: A percentage of them. Okay, but guys, I want to put this statement to you because we're talking about trust. So this is one question that is kind of in that line. I will find a way to bypass social media restrictions. Oh, how many of you would do that? Okay. To three of you says you will find a way to bypass it. Deepika, how so? Whoa.
4: So, I think I would find a way to bypass it because I personally use social media a lot. I'm a consumer of social media. However, I do feel that social media, there's just more than one regulated use for it. For example, nowadays we use social media for schools because we have so much self-regulated learning because we have PLDs to bring to schools every day. And I think that when some things becomes blocked on our PLD, we just slither around and try and find a way because we're just so reliant on social media every day. And I don't think it's a bad thing. And I think that there are some great things on social media. But I also think that social media is a way for us to connect with other youths our age who are also as sensible as us.
3: Diane?
1: Yes, coming back to me for one final question for everyone. So the teenagers, we'll start with you first, okay? So here's my question. Who should decide what is safe for a teenager to see online? Four choices. Teenager, parent, platform, government. Steve, let's start with the teenagers.
3: We're going to go around the room. Just give me one word, okay? Either teenager, parent, platform, or government. Sherry, you go first.
5: Parent.
6: Teenagers.
7: Teenager.
8: Parent.
9: Teenager.
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11: Teenager.
3: Okay, I wasn't able to keep track of who said exactly what. Were you able to do that, Diana?
1: I've only got 6 out of 7 ticks, though. So, but suffice to say that I did not hear the word government.
3: Oh.
1: So, Minister, what are we doing with the social media restrictions? I didn't hear government at all.
0: Well, the government doesn't decide what you see. However, to protect society, there are certain kinds of egregious content, including cyberbullying content, including content that causes harms, and the victims report. And we have a mechanism to help these victims get such kinds of content removed. The government does not remove content except in very, very limited circumstances. I think we remember during COVID, there was a particular occasion where, you know, there was a Bible and there was a Quran that was shown. And then all it said was, when you run out of toilet paper. Those are the very limited instances where the government might intervene. But I wanted to come back to this idea of who should decide. It's a really good question. I think we are not trying to decide on anyone's behalf. The government is not trying to do that. What the government is trying to do is to build a way that will enable teenagers to have age-appropriate experiences. We're not saying they should have zero experience. We're not taking necessarily the same approach that some other countries have decided to do, which is to have a blanket ban for users below a certain age. We're really looking at giving them child-safe access and giving them the opportunity to build maturity to the time where they can have full access, like all, you know, adults do.
1: Ben, quick one. Which one would you pick?
2: I would say platforms, but I have a reason for that. And I think among the young people, only one of them chose platforms as well. Give me 10 seconds. I'll tie it all together. Platforms are the environmental nexus in which all of these happen. They are where young people are at. They are where the content is surfaced. They are where it is streamed. They are where it's consumed. But platforms alone cannot determine this by themselves. As Minister has said, I don't think government is going to the extent of controlling what information and what content young people see online as well.
1: Minister, what is your choice out of the four categories?
0: I would say between the parents and the teenagers. And the reason why I don't think it's just parents alone, because I have met so many parents who are very aware that their children differ in their levels of maturity. And they would like to actually involve their teenagers in deciding what is the appropriate use of social media. I find that very encouraging.
1: Yeah, I totally hear you. It is, to use a cliche, it is a partnership. And parents can do this together with their children for a better outcome. Thank you. That's all the time we have for discussion tonight. Enjoy your social media, young people out there. And parents, remember, check in on the kids. Don't check on them. Thank you and good night.

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1: You cannot contest with us. 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
0: What not to miss at Singapore's westernmost town.
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11: Shanghai boasts more coffee shops than any other city on earth, 9,000 and growing, adding one coffee outlet every 8 hours.
12: And here at one of Shanghai's upscale shopping areas stands Starbucks' third largest outlet globally, the Starbucks Reserve Roastery Shanghai. And yet within 5 minutes walk of this outlet stands five other Starbucks cafes. The coffee craze doesn't end with Starbucks. I'm going to count my steps now with my phone app and take a walk with this 360 camera and let's just see how many cafes we can bump into in about 2,000 steps.
11: A stone's throw from Starbucks Roastery is the first international outlet of Vietnamese chain Thuong Vinh Legend Coffee. Two luxury brand stores in the same spot, IWC and Louis Vuitton, also have their own cafes, along with a cafe specializing in bagels. Cross the road to the pedestrian street opposite, and there are four more cafes from other brands. M1 Starbucks. Double back into the underground mall, there are two Manor Coffees, a Shanghai coffee chain, and two other coffee brands. 7-Eleven sell coffee too, but let's just leave convenience stores out of the count. Down to basement 2, to the metro station, there is one lucky. Double back up to the ground level, there is yet another Manor coffee van. Walk to the street corner and cross the road, there are two other independent cafes. And another Starbucks.
12: To be honest, I'm not sure if I missed any cafes hiding in some corner somewhere, but I took only what? Oh, 1,999 steps. It's about a kilometer walk. I took about 18 minutes. And I bump into about 20 cafes. And there I mentioned there are three more Manor Coffees down this street, about less than 200 meters walk.
11: The cafe density in Shanghai is just the tip of the highly caffeinated iceberg in China. In this episode of CNA Correspondent, we look at how this cradle of tea culture has become one of the fastest growing market for coffee globally. Early in his career, it was Kang Ziye's job to sell coffee to a tea nation. But his love affair with coffee started as a child, when the beverage was still a foreign novelty in China.
13: I was 80s, I think I was a very lucky one, because I completely experienced the country's reopening. I just remember when I was young, there was not as much food. So after the reopening, there were a lot of imported products entered into our lives. The most memorable one is the 就是速溶咖啡进入我们生活之后，我们就觉得它的口感好好喝，很丝滑，而且很甜甜的，然后又能提神。特别当一些客人进入到家里的时候，我们会拿这个咖啡作为一个很高级的一个饮料去款待它。 有一些出租车司机，他们会把这些黑咖啡的瓶子里面的咖啡喝完之后，他们会用这个瓶子去作为一个暖水壶。2000年之后，我进入工作，当时正好是国家进入 WTO 进入世贸组织之后，我很幸运地进入一家外企，这家外企呢就是最早进入中国的一家咖啡公司的品牌，叫 Maxwell。 当时呢我们卖的一些产品就类似于像这样的速溶三合一的咖啡，就很幸运可以把小时候的那些印象特别深刻的一些产品可以带入到更多的人的生活。
11: 2 years before China's ascension to the WTO or World Trade Organization, Starbucks also made a cautious debut in China, opening its first store in Beijing in 1999, followed by two more in Shanghai in 2000.But it wasn't until China lifted caps on foreign ownership, as well as slashed duties on imported beans and equipment as part of WTO reforms, that Starbucks truly exploded on China's coffee scene. Within a year after the WTO deal was signed in 2001, Starbucks went from 3 to 33 stores in China, and in the process sparked a revolution in China's coffee culture.
13: 我们突然发现咖啡它不仅是一个速溶咖啡，它不仅是一个小甜水，它是一个从咖啡豆研磨出来的一个过程，原来它是苦的，所以我们开始对咖啡的品质有了要求。而且星巴克当时带入了一个新的一个文化，叫第三空间，我们不再是在家里去喝一杯咖啡，我们会约上我们的朋友到咖啡馆一起享受一个很独立的一个空间。我们甚至于会拿起星巴克的杯子在那边自拍，我会觉得这是一个非常好的一个社交的一个场所，社交的环境。我希望让更多的人看到我在一个独立的第三空间享受一个自我的时间，所以咖啡变成了一种文化，它不再是一个功能性的饮品。从2015年到2017年开始，有越来越多的本土连锁店开始出现，其中像瑞幸，像MSN， 还有 Manner， 他们是一些比较做的比较快的一些连锁。口罩事件之后，很多的人他不愿意再在一个公共环境里面去喝咖啡，他们会去买外卖，他们会希望把咖啡拿到一个安全的一个独立的空间里面去喝，他们的生意就越来越好。

Headline news this hour. Nepalese police say at least 95 people have been killed after an avalanche of ice and rock and flash floods swept the border between Nepal and Tibet. Hundreds of people, including more than 380 tourists, have been reported missing. Chinese state media says at least three people are dead and more than 260 others missing in a mudslide on the Chinese side of the border. A warning that the upcoming pictures may be distressing for some. This was the moment the mudslide engulfed nearby buildings, roads and buses along the Nepal-China border crossing. Search and rescue operations are ongoing. Helicopters and disaster response personnel have been deployed to search for survivors. Authorities warn the death toll could spike. The neighbouring Indian state of Bihar has begun evacuating people over worries of possible floods. Pakistan opens an investigation into a fire in a hospital maternity ward that killed 14 infants. The fire broke out close to 7 a.m. local time on Wednesday at the Pakistan Institute of Medical Sciences in Islamabad. Rescue officials say an air conditioning compressor exploded inside the nursery on the third floor. At least 15 infants were inside. Authorities say one baby was rescued. Tech giant Meta has reached a $17 billion US settlement with 47 US states to end a landmark trial over a teen social media addiction case. The company must also meet several requirements, including adding daily usage limits and nighttime blocks for teenagers who use apps like Facebook and Instagram. The lawsuit accused Meta of deliberately designing features to get children addicted to its platforms and hiding them from the public, contributing to the youth mental health crisis. And that is the latest from the CNA newsroom.

0: This is East Asia Tonight.
1: Good evening, I'm Grace Shin. Tonight's top stories from East Asia. China dealing and preparing for back-to-back storms that are already flooding several regions. A weakened Nara bringing heavy rain as Typhoon Sado closes in. And the Iran war forces Japan to rethink its energy security, with Prime Minister Sanae Takaichi expected to unveil a comprehensive plan to boost resilience, including pipelines that bypass the Strait of Hormuz. The U.S. is reportedly planning to go through with joint military drills involving Japanese and South Korean forces, despite recently scaling back on annual exercises with Seoul. Meantime, China is expanding its presence in the South China Sea. Satellite images reveal new structures on a disputed island, also claimed by Vietnam and Taiwan.

0: Also tonight, China's edge has been on full display at this week's World Humanoid Robot Games in Beijing. But has the Olympic-style competition helped the industry generate enough enthusiasm to lead to commercial success? Harvesting in the dark to beat the heat. Extreme temperatures in Japan are forcing farmers to adapt to protect both livelihoods and lives. China is battling a multi-storm system that has drenched its southern region for several days now. Rain caused by a weaker typhoon Nara submerged parts of Guangxi, Hainan, and Guangdong before the cyclone made landfall yesterday. And a second landfall struck the coast of Guangdong today. Over in the east, coastal regions are bracing for Typhoon Saudel, and that includes flood-damaged Fujian province, already reeling from tropical cyclone Kennedy's landfall on Monday. Saudel is tracking westwards after sweeping through Japan's southwest. The storm left two people there with minor injuries and disrupted transport. Some 150 flights have been canceled at Okinawa's Naha Airport. Power was knocked out for 30,000 homes in Kagoshima Prefecture in Kyushu. Authorities have also issued landslide warnings. For more with the latest, Deborah Wong joins us live from Shenzhen. Deborah, tell us the scale of damage in affected areas so far.
1: So Guangxi has so far sustained one of the worst damages from Typhoon Nara, recording the most severe flooding in decades. As we are seeing from local reports right now, over 14 rivers from 20 hydrological sites have surpassed warning levels. And there are aerial shots we're seeing from local media of two main cities in Guangxi. They are Fangchengang and Chongzuo. And it's quite alarming because all we are seeing are high water levels submerging entire roads and also low-lying buildings. Now, these two cities are very important to the province because these are where key border checkpoints between China and Vietnam are. It's basically also seen as China's gateway to Southeast Asia. A lot of fruit imports and exports go through these borders. And so when we look at the flood waters that are inundating the roads, you know, it's going to be causing a lot of delays to cargo trucks coming in and out of the borders, especially when fruits are very perishable. Now, Chongzuo City is also home to a lot of agricultural industries there. And we did see some videos from farmers, you know, telling their customers that to expect delays because their sugar plantations, the sugarcane plantations and also their fish farms are heavily affected. They're saying that the fishes have either swam away, you know, or have died at this time. And we're also seeing similar scenes play out in the east as Typhoon Ginari has caused major flooding in Fujian Province's Trento City, which is a huge tourist destination. These floods, I think what's most important is that these floods come just a month after Typhoon Maysak hit Guangxi and Typhoon Bavi rained down on Fujian Province. And, you know, the damage that we're talking about is not just immediate, but it's compounded because these two regions have barely recovered before facing another wave of storms.
0: Definitely compounded damage there with storm after storm. But we're also expecting Typhoon Saudel to also hit China soon. So how are authorities responding to such multi-storm systems right now?
1: So I want to first talk about the rescue efforts for Typhoon Nara. Military, they've been sent out on water pontoons, water boats as well to rescue villages from cutoff, you know, in the isolated rural areas of Chongzuo and Fangchengang. They're prioritizing cleanup right now, making sure that emergency shelters are sufficient to house all these displaced residents. They've also sent out more officials to reinforced dikes to prevent breaching. Although, you know, Typhoon Saudel on the east coast, that's weakening and it hasn't actually landed in the province yet. There are many precautions that officials are taking right now in Fujian and Zhejiang. They've already recalled all fishing vessels. They've also suspended maritime activities. Water coastal projects have been suspended. They've shut all coastal scenic areas, also evacuated tourists from island resorts. And we're seeing multiple flights between Hong Kong, Japan and Taiwan being suspended as well because these flight routes are passing are cutting through the storm's path. Now, Sodo will be the seventh typhoon to land in China this year. And, you know, China records an average of about 7 to 8 typhoons every year. Last year, there was a historic high of 10 typhoons. And what's noteworthy is that we seem to be tracking new records right now with every typhoon. Historic flood levels, bigger mass evacuations, as well as more secondary disasters inland. So scientists say it's a pretty alarming track record because we're only halfway through the season. Grace.
0: Thanks for that compact report. That was Deborah Wong, live from Shenzhen. And Chinese President Xi Jinping has called for all-out rescue efforts after a mudslide triggered by flooding in Nepal caused casualties across the border in China's Tibet. At least 9 have since been reported dead in Nepal, with the toll expected to rise even further after a massive flash flood struck the Himalayan nation this morning. Floodwaters and mud also struck a major land crossing between China and Nepal. Chirong Port serves as a key gateway for trade and travel between the neighbors. And Chinese authorities say people are missing, raising fears of major casualties. The disaster has also cut off roads, communication and power in Tibet's Shigatse area. According to Chinese state media Xinhua, Vice Premier Zhang Guoqing is heading to the affected region. Mr. Zhang is accompanied by officials from various departments to help guide rescue and emergency response efforts. No official figures on deaths or injuries have been released by China. Rescue teams have since been mobilized to carry out search and rescue operations. Meantime, Japan is reportedly stepping up measures to strengthen its energy resilience in response to the war on Iran. Tokyo is expected to reveal a package of plans, which includes diversifying crude supplies and backing alternative Middle East pipelines. 94% of Japan's crude supplies last year came from the region, with 93% of it passing through the Strait of Hormuz. There are also plans to increase use of non-fossil fuel energy supplies. Japan is also reportedly seeking to work with Middle Eastern countries on alternative pipeline projects to bypass the key waterway. This scheme will likely see companies take on higher transport costs. The government is also expected to call for the maximizing of nuclear power and further boost use of next-generation solar cells. Local media say the government is also aiming to build strategic stockpiles of naphtha. Companies had faced shortages of the petrochemical feedstock used in plastics and printing inks. The U.S. is reportedly proceeding with joint military drills with Japan and South Korea amid renewed scrutiny over the state of their alliance from the recent scaling back of separate drills with Seoul ordered by U.S. President Donald Trump. Yonhap News Agency, citing a U.S. Pacific Command spokesperson, reports that the U.S. military is preparing for this year's edition of the trilateral drills. But there were no details on whether the scale and scope of exercise, Freedom Edge, will match those of previous iterations. Mr. Trump recently halved the duration of joint annual drills with South Korea, repeating criticism of the exercises as costly and for sending the wrong signal to North Korea. The U.S. leader is pushing to resume talks with Kim Jong-un. Washington also canceled another Marine drill with Seoul, citing limits to its available forces due to the Iran war. New installations have been spotted on an islet near Antelope Reef in the disputed South China Sea, where analysts believe Beijing is building its largest military base. The Paracel Islands, termed Xisha by China, lie in an area of the South China Sea claimed by Beijing. Vietnam and Taiwan also have claims in the area. Satellite images reviewed by Reuters show 3 new structures on Yagong Island in the Paracels archipelago. Commercial satellite firm Vantor says construction began in March or April. The latest image was taken on August 17th, and the purpose of the structures is still not yet clear. But Reuters, quoting analysts, say the designs resemble radar and early warning facilities seen elsewhere in the South China Sea. They say it could eventually support military installations at nearby Antelope Reef. Yagong is about 14 kilometers northeast of Antelope Reef. Antelope is much larger. Satellite images show an artificial island stretching for nearly 6 kilometers and has a long straight coast of more than 3 kilometers long. Reuters reported last week that China had completed the first phase of construction there, with the reef potentially becoming Beijing's largest military outpost in the Paracels. Beijing, though, has not acknowledged plans for a new military base. Chinese state media have said the construction is intended for civilian purposes that includes weather forecasting, fisheries protection, and scientific research. The Paracels have long been a source of tensions between China and Vietnam. China took control of the islands in the year of 1974 after a naval clash with South Vietnam. Vietnam claims the entire island group and has repeatedly protested China's activities there. Earlier this year, Hanoi formally objected to accelerated dredging and land reclamation at Antelope Reef. Vietnam has also expanded its own network of outposts in the Spratlys, which is further south. And we'll head out for a short break, but coming up on East Asia Tonight, Huawei may be blacklisted, but its technology is still finding its way into U.S. devices. Plus, SoftBank looks to raise billions more as it doubles down on its massive bet on OpenAI. We'll bring you the details.

0: Southeast Asia is bracing for a super El Nino.
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0: Though a natural climate cycle, this could be one of the strongest on record.
2: Business will not be as usual. Life will not be as usual as well.
0: And its impact could unfold in unexpected ways.
3: อุณหภูมิในตัวมันร้อนไปด้วยค่ะแล้วก็อึดอัดท้องอะไรด้วยค่ะ
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4: 25 years after 9/11, unravel the story of those trapped inside Windows on the World, the iconic restaurant on the top floors of the World Trade Center's North Tower.
6: People were in the building. We had to race to get them out.
4: Accused of poisoning the victims with cyanide, Death Loans traces the deadly trail behind one of Thailand's most shocking murder cases.
7: Everyone was confused. How could this woman be a killer?
4: Across South and Southeast Asia, communities are pioneering a life without oil, using solar, biogas, electric vehicles, and local alternatives to build a cleaner, more resilient future.
8: Part of the inspiration is really the rising fuel costs.
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9: Welcome back to East Asia Tonight. It's now time for your business news with Roland Lim. Roland, a U.S. and a Chinese tech giant have seemingly signed a new partnership, and that seems to be a big deal, right?
10: Yeah, well, it is significant because it's significant that tech hubs between U.S. and China don't apply to everything. A Chinese tech giant, Huawei, is licensing key Wi-Fi technology to American computer maker HP, highlighting how the company's innovations continue to be adopted outside of China despite years of U.S. restrictions. Huawei and HP announced a multi-year global patent cross-licensing agreement. Now, the deal allows HP to use certain Huawei patents in its computers and other connected devices, while Huawei gains access to patents held by HP. The agreement comes ahead of a potential summit between U.S. President Donald Trump and Chinese President Xi Jinping in September. Huawei has been blacklisted by the U.S. since 2019, which has restricted the company's ability to buy advanced chips and software. But the blacklist is not a blanket ban on American companies using Huawei's intellectual property. HP also playing down the broader significance of the agreement, describing it as a routine license rather than the beginning of a wider commercial partnership with Huawei. Still, experts say the deal illustrates Huawei's growing ability to monetize its technology. And it also comes a year after the Chinese tech titan sued HP for using its Wi-Fi 6 patent without permission. China's Moonshot AI reportedly negotiating revenue-sharing agreements with U.S. tech giants Microsoft, Amazon, and Google in what could be the first big deal between a Chinese AI firm and a major U.S. cloud company. The talks are taking place when senior U.S. officials have been criticizing Moonshot, but it underscores how Chinese AI models are gaining popularity, driven by lower costs compared to their Western rivals. A deal with the major cloud providers would provide a path to Moonshot's K3 model towards enterprise adoption, giving the firm greater market access. The Chinese AI firm raised more than $2 billion in May and is reportedly looking to list in Hong Kong. Moonshot is backed by several Chinese tech giants, including Alibaba. Japan's service prices rose at their fastest pace in the months of July, adding to signs of broadening inflationary pressure and speculation that the central bank could deliver another rate hike next month. Bank of Japan data showed corporate service prices climbed 3.6% from a year earlier. It reinforces the central bank's view that a tight labor market is prompting firms to pass higher costs on to consumers. Now, ocean freight prices surged more than 67% as companies rerouted shipments to avoid the Middle East conflict. And that's the biggest rise since records began 40 years ago. Core consumer inflation also accelerated in July as firms passed on higher import costs from a weak yen and the war in Iran. The BOJ is widely expected to raise its benchmark rate next month. And in other business stories we are tracking out of the region, IKEA's union has reached a tentative wage agreement with the automaker, averting a three-day potential strike that had been scheduled to start today. Under the deal, workers will receive a $72 raise in their monthly base pay, plus a performance bonus five times the monthly salary, on top of more than $9,000. But this comes a day after workers at Hyundai Motor struck a deal with the company after its biggest strike in a decade last Friday. Hyundai unveiling its biggest product push in the automaker's history, announcing more than 100 model launches and refreshes as it looks to challenge Toyota in the US and to fend off low-cost Chinese rivals elsewhere. The automaker also reaffirmed its target of more than 5.5 million global vehicle sales by 2030, alongside plans to boost production capacity by 1.27 million units. Its CEO hailing the company's strong fundamentals, but shares fell more than 3% after the announcements, as Hyundai maintained its shareholder return ratio of around 35% of net profit. Japan's SoftBank is reportedly weighing a massive bond sales as it looks to finance its deepening bet on OpenAI. Now, Bloomberg reports the group is in talks with banks about raising between 10 and 20 billion US dollars. The bonds could be issued in dollars and euros as early as September. A part of the proceeds would be used to refinance a $40 billion bridge loan SoftBank secured earlier this year for its OpenAI investment. The Japanese conglomerate is said to invest close to $65 billion in the ChatGPT maker by October, with much of that push funded through borrowing. If the new bond sale reaches $20 billion, Bloomberg says it will be the biggest such deal by an Asian company this year. The fundraising comes as tech firms ramp up spending on AI, even as investors grow more concerned about debt levels and whether those huge AI bets will pay off. SoftBank says it is considering various options to refinance the loan, but that nothing has been decided. The International Monetary Fund expects the global economy to get a boost from AI as investments spread beyond the US. IMF's Managing Director Kristalina Georgieva described it as a growth engine for the global economy, with other countries ramping up data center construction. She also pointed that the world has weathered the energy shock from the Iran war better than initially feared. And that's thanks to drawdowns from energy reserves, increases in non-Gulf supplies, and lower energy demand. But she raised concerns about deteriorating fiscal conditions in some countries, resulting in rising bond yields. She added the energy shock is not over, with a possibility of oil prices increases that could fuel inflation and impact monetary policy. The IMF in July lowered its growth forecast for this year to 3%, and that's down from 3.5% last year. It's set to unveil fresh forecasts in Bangkok in October. And let's check in on the markets. Well, crude fell by around 3% as talks between Iran and Oman revived hopes that the Strait of Hormuz could reopen. Now, they've been having on and off talks for weeks about controlling traffic through the waterway. Meantime, Asian tech stocks climbed ahead of AI bellwether NVIDIA's results later today. Now, the cost of US borrowing easing and the prospect of more Middle East talks also provided a much-needed boost. Taiwan's weighted index leading the region higher. Over in Greater China, overnight gains on Wall Street provided some tailwinds for Chinese AI supply chain plays. NVIDIA faces a major test on Wall Street later today when the AI chip giant reports second quarter earnings after the closing bell. The company is expected to deliver robust growth as big tech continues to pour billions of dollars into AI data centers. Now, at the heart of that spending is NVIDIA, whose chips power the training and running of AI models. According to Bloomberg estimates, second quarter revenue likely doubled from a year earlier to more than $90 billion. That's almost a 98% rise from the same quarter last year. More than half of that revenue is expected to come from hyperscalers as big tech companies fuel the AI industry's rapid data center expansion. Stakeholders, however, are growing increasingly skeptical about the pace of that growth, raising questions about whether massive AI spending can be sustained. Some believe the industry is building capacity faster than customers can use it profitably, and that's a trend that could eventually weigh on hardware suppliers like NVIDIA. Current options pricing show the shares are projected to swing between about 6% in either direction by the end of the week, and that's almost a $280 billion move in the chipmaker's market value. Missed expectations could put the crucial $200 psychological level at risk, while a positive scenario could trigger a rally towards record highs. The stock gained ahead of the release of overnight trade, closing up more than 2%. NVIDIA shares have fallen, though, about 7.5% over the last seven sessions, erasing more than $400 billion in market value. Earlier, Tony Nash from Complete Intelligence explained why NVIDIA's earnings are still seen as a bellwether for the AI boom on Wall Street.
11: I think NVIDIA, obviously, I think it's still good news. It doesn't matter whether we stay with these closed models like Anthropic or OpenAI, or we move to these open-weight models that are predominantly Chinese. We still need processing power. So I think NVIDIA has real kind of momentum and staying power for the, you know, medium term at least. And do they have the same sway over markets that they had? Well, maybe not with AMD and some others coming in with kind of some competing offerings, but NVIDIA is still center stage and they still hold a heck of a lot of sway. Maybe not the kind of monopoly-like sway they held at one point, but they still hold a heck of a lot of sway.
12: Okay, and you've said that, you know, this AI narrative is shifting from training to inference. What does this mean then for NVIDIA as well as the broader semiconductor industry, in particular, Asia's chip business?
11: Yeah, I think it's good because I think what it means is more companies and governments are using that inference in a distributed way. So whether that's on a virtual machine in a data center or whether that's on a machine in somebody's premises, they're still using inference, so they still need chips for this stuff. So I think we're entering a phase where AI is somewhat decentralized from these closed models. Nonetheless, I think for Asia's chip makers, it's a very positive environment.
10: And that's your business update at this hour. Grace, back to you.
9: Thanks, Roland, for those updates. We'll head for another short break, but coming up on East Asia Tonight, South Korea scrambles fighter jets after foreign military aircraft enters its airspace. Plus, authorities probe food safety in China after cabbages were found to have been dipped in a toxic substance to keep them fresh.
13: In the morning, as Asia wakes up to a new day, get up to speed with major events shaping lives in the region and other parts of the world.
14: Putting things in perspective with eye-opening reports and expert analysis as a new era of global politics breeds power struggles and shifting alliances.
13: We get to the heart of the matter and take stock of the issues you're invested in with on-the-ground reports and wall-to-wall coverage.

0: Singapore is ramping up conservation efforts locally and across the region.
1: I really do love reptiles and finding out about them, so I really love my job.
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0: Thanks for joining us again on East Asia Tonight. Here are the headlines we're following. China's eastern coast braces for Typhoon Sadel's heavy rains, even as it reels from an earlier cyclone. Sadel had lashed Japan's southern islands, disrupting transport and knocking out power. Japan is set to step up measures to strengthen energy resilience in response to the war on Iran, including supporting alternative pipelines in the Middle East meant to bypass the Strait of Hormuz. Plus, the U.S. reportedly proceeding with joint military drills with allies, Japan and South Korea, after recently scaling back annual exercises with Seoul. South Korea says it scrambled fighter jets after a Russian military aircraft entered its air defense identification zone, also known as ADIZ. This is the second such incursion in weeks. The Russian aircraft entered the zone near the eastern islets and Ulleung Island yesterday, but no violation of South Korean airspace was reported. While an air defense identification zone is not sovereign airspace, it is a buffer area where countries require foreign aircraft to identify themselves for security purposes. The incident follows a similar one in late June, when several Chinese and Russian military aircraft briefly entered South Korea's ADIZ. And Beijing said both forces conducted what it called a strategic air patrol. Russia's defense ministry said that exercise was part of routine military cooperation plans and was not directed against any third country. Russia does not recognize South Korea's authority over the zone, though, arguing such areas have no explicit basis in international law. At least 14 babies are dead after a fire ripped through a maternity ward in a hospital in Pakistan's capital of Islamabad. Authorities say the blaze broke out at 6:45 a.m. local time on the third floor of the Pakistan Institute of Medical Sciences Hospital. Local media reported that the blaze was triggered by a fault in air conditioning systems. Firefighters have extinguished the blaze. Prime Minister Shehbaz Sharif has ordered authorities to conduct immediate investigations. Hira Mustafa was at the scene with more details for CNA.
1: The rescue operations have now been completed and the fire has been brought under control. So far, what we are hearing from the hospital administration is that at the time when fire broke out, there were 15 infants inside the building. This is the right. This is the building where the fire broke out at the third floor at the child and maternity ward. What we are being told from the rescue officials is that they received a call 7 a.m. in the morning Pakistan time, and right after that, they reached out the spot. What we are also hearing is that the building has been, for now, been cordoned off. The blaze erupted at the third floor, and what we are hearing from the authorities is that the electrocution was the cause of the fire. The air conditioning compressor exploded at the third floor, due to which 14 infants died at this on spot. What we are also hearing from the patients at the hospital is that they're showing, they're expressing their worriness because this is one of the biggest hospital, biggest public hospital in Islamabad, where people from different cities come here for the treatment. And now questions are being raised about the safety and security of the patients. We have seen a statement coming in from the Prime Minister's office in which Prime Minister Shehbaz Sharif has expressed grief over the death of 14 infants. He has immediately ordered an investigation to investigate the cause of fire. He, Islamabad District Administration has also formed an inquiry committee, and they are being told to produce report within 24 hours.

0: identifying the cause of the fire. That's what we are hearing on ground, and that's what we are being told by the Prime Minister office. Here in Islamabad, the situation is quite tense because this is one of the incidents, a tragic incident, incident that has sent shockwaves nationwide. People are criticizing the hospital administration for not being able to rescue the 14 infants.
1: Authorities in China have launched a probe into allegations that formaldehyde, a toxic chemical used as a preservative, was used to keep cabbages looking fresh in northern Hebei province. Footage circulating on Douyin shows cabbages dipped in a solution before being loaded onto trucks. Formaldehyde is known to cause cancer and is banned from use in food processing in China. Officials have ordered inspections of cabbages and other produce as they probe whether the practice extends beyond the region of Hebei. China is the world's largest producer of cabbages, most of which are exported to countries across Asia. And for more, CNA senior correspondent Tan Yuguan joins us live from Shanghai. Yuguan, just how exactly widespread is this cabbage problem?
2: Well, we still do not know how widespread this is. As you said, it began by an expose by an environmental blogger, Yu Liechige. His video was filmed in Kangbao County in Hebei province, one of China's major cabbage growing areas. It appears to show workers dipping cabbages into a liquid before loading them onto trucks. The blogger says he then tracked some of these shipments. In one follow-up, he said a truck intercepted in Fuyang, Anhui, treated positive for formaldehyde and the load was sealed. And now, crucially, local authorities in Kangbao have now confirmed that the behavior shown in the video did take place. Their preliminary investigation found that cabbage buyers had illegally used formaldehyde during loading to keep the vegetables fresh during transport. Now, police have also taken measures against people and vehicles involved, and the investigations are tracing where the cabbages went. Now, formaldehyde, as you said, is a chemical best known for preserving a biological specimen, and but it causes cancer, and using it to keep food fresh is strictly prohibited in China. Now, so why would anyone do it? One Chinese observer pointed to the economics. Cabbage is a very low-margin product. Proper refrigeration, transport, refrigerated transport costs money. A cheap chemical preservative can reduce spoilage and increase a trader's margin. And incentives are also distorted the other way. These are often small, anonymous middlemen. If they cut corners and save money, they keep the profit. But if they are caught, like in this case, the reputational damage does not necessarily stick to that one trader. It lands on, say, Hebei cabbage, or even, in this case, on Chinese produce more broadly. So the private gain is concentrated while the public cost is spread across the entire region. And that is why it's potentially more serious than one rogue truckload or just one region, Grace.
1: Definitely, as you mentioned, the reputation will wither all the way to China's reputation, given that it is the largest producer of cabbages. And neighboring countries like South Korea are paying close attention to this cabbage problem, given that it's soon Kimjang season, when they produce large batches of kimchi, their staple food. So how are authorities, what are they trying to do to make sure to reassure consumers, whether it be within China or across Asia?
2: Well, that is really the credibility test now. There is a historical reason why consumers are uneasy. Back in 2012, Chinese media reported traders in Shandong using formaldehyde on cabbages to keep it fresh during long-distance transport. That does not prove the practice has continued uninterrupted since then, but it does show that this method is really not new. So authorities now have to prove that what happened in Kangbao is an isolated case rather than old practice resurfacing. The response has been broad so far at the national level. China's Food Safety Office, Agricultural Ministry, and also the market regulator have ordered local governments to trace cabbage involved, stop the problematic produce entering markets, and carry out special inspections of cabbages and other perishable vegetables. In Kangbao itself, the blogger says that in an update that the checkpoints have been set up on roads going out of the production area, with outbound cabbage being sampled and tested, and downstream markets have been checking too. Beijing's Xinfa Dadi wholesale market says the implicated Kang Pao cabbage has not entered its market. In Jiangsu as well, one of the destinations mentioned in the original video, a local market says that cabbage from Kang Pao was tested twice and passed both rapid tests. Hefei also stepped up checks on cabbage coming into Hefei. So there's an important distinction there. Authorities have confirmed illegal formaldehyde use happened. What they have not established is whether this is widespread across the cabbage industry.
1: We'll have to see whether those developments come through. In the meantime, thank you so much for those updates. That was CNA senior correspondent Tan Yuguan reporting from Shanghai. And coming up on East Asia Tonight, South Korean police under scrutiny after a series of missing person cases on Jeju Island.
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17: An ode to those who care.
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17: By Your Side premieres 30th August on CNA.
1: South Korea's police are facing scrutiny over a string of missing person cases on Jeju Island. Authorities say four people reported missing were found dead over 3 days through Monday. While the cases were unrelated, two had allegedly been closed by the same officer without confirming the individuals were safe. Yonhap News Agency says the officer has been detained on suspicion of dereliction of duty and other offenses. The National Police Agency have also suspended four senior officers. The controversy comes after the ruling Democratic Party stripped prosecutors of their remaining investigative powers back in July. Taking effect in the month of October, the change is set to give police a bigger role in criminal investigations. And CNA senior correspondent Lee Myeon-suk joins us live from Seoul. Myeon-suk, what's the latest from investigators on this specific case?
24: Well, you know, the two cases involving this one officer are, you know, quite troubling because there was a very simple, similar pattern. Now, in the first, 37-year-old Chang Mi-ran disappeared in May, and the officer allegedly told her boyfriend that he had contacted her and that she did not want her whereabouts disclosed. But investigators say that there is no record of such contact. Now, the officer then closed his case and deleted her information from the police missing person system. And then in July, the same officer handled another case of a man in his 60s and allegedly used a similar method to close that case as well. Now, both were later found dead. Now, the police are going through all 298 missing person reports now handled by this one officer. Now, some reports suggest that at least 10 cases in total could be involved. The police themselves say that the number is still unconfirmed and the review is ongoing. Now, what's also significant is is, you know, that four senior officers in the chain of command have now been removed from their posts. And that include the current and former station chiefs, as well as the heads of the detective division and the missing persons team. Now, they're being investigated over whether there was a failure of supervision. So I think, you know, it's too early to say that this was a systematic problem across Jeju Island or, you know, across Jeju Police as a whole. But the fact that investigators are examining nearly 300 cases handled by this one officer while also looking at the responsibility of his supervisors suggests that the investigation is now looking at whether this goes beyond the actions of that one individual, that one officer.
1: Mm-hmm. And this news has definitely dropped jaws, not only in Korea, but outside. Given that Jeju Island is such a popular holiday island and a popular destination there. And speaking of the police taking on greater investigative powers from October, as we reported, what is being done to ensure that they are ready for this type of greater responsibility?
24: Well, the focus now is on making sure that greater police powers come with stronger checks. President Lee Jae-myung acknowledged yesterday that as the police authority grows, so too must the accountability. And today, the Interior Minister called an emergency meeting of the police leadership and ordered a full review, not just of this officer's cases, but of long-term missing person cases across the country. And he said that this case points not only to an individual, the officer's misconduct, but to possible structural problems in the way that police handle the missing person cases. Now, the National Police Agency, meanwhile, says that it is moving to a system where a supervisor will have to give final approval before a missing person case is closed. Meanwhile, the ruling Democratic Party is also pushing for broader police reform and stronger external oversight. Let's hear what the head of the Democratic Party, Kim Min-seok, said today at the meeting.
0: 제 식구 감싸기, 사건 암장, 무단 종결, 증거 은폐 조작, 수사 정보 유출, 개인정보 침해 등 6대 폐단을 뿌리 뽑아야 합니다. 외부 감사 확대, 수사 재척사유 강화, 피해자에 대한 설명 강화, 외부 감사, 불법 부실 수사에 대한 법적 책임 강화 등 대안을 찾겠습니다.
24: So the issue now is not simply whether police have the right procedures in place, but it's whether there are effective checks on their decisions and whether someone is held accountable when those checks fail. And that's going to be very important once police have much greater control over investigations from October.
1: Thanks for that report. That was CNA senior correspondent Lee Myeon-suk reporting live from Seoul. Meantime, extreme heat in Japan is forcing farmers to change not just how they work, but when. Some are moving their harvests into the night to escape dangerous daytime temperatures.
2: Long after sunset, the work is only beginning at this flower farm north of Tokyo. Motoaki Ijima and his team now harvest gerberas at night when temperatures are lower and the risk from the heat is reduced. The change came after a part-time worker suffered heat stroke while picking sunflowers 3 summers ago. It's an increasingly familiar adjustment for those working the land. Japan's farming population is particularly vulnerable to rising temperatures. Around 70% of farmers are aged 65 or older, while high humidity adds to the heat stress. For Ijima, avoiding the hottest part of the day has meant completely changing the rhythm of work. Others start as early as they can. Farm worker Miyoko Asada is already in the fields shortly after sunrise, trying to finish outdoor work before temperatures climb. And it's not just people struggling with the conditions. A few towns away, chicken farmer Tetsuya Usuba is also reorganizing his day around the heat. 6 summers ago, more than 500 of his chickens died during an intense hot spell. He now uses additional fans, sprays water under the roofs of his chicken sheds, and adds citric acid to the drinking water to fight dehydration. And when temperatures rise, even feeding has to happen at night.
4: ここの地域では日中の最高気温が35度を超えることが多いんですね。暑いと鶏って餌を食べなくなってしまうので、食べない時間帯に無理やり食べさせるのはなかなか難しいので、夜間の涼しい時間帯に鶏たちを起こして、それで餌を食べてもらうっていうようなやり方になります。But
2: even those measures have their limits. When temperatures suddenly rose above 35 degrees Celsius in July, Usuba still lost 130 birds. For farmers here, adapting to the heat is no longer about simply getting through an uncomfortable summer. It's increasingly becoming part of how they keep their farms and themselves going.
1: It has been a blockbuster week for China's robotics industry, from Unitree's high-profile stock market debut ahead of the World Robot Conference in Beijing to the conclusion of the World Humanoid Robot Games today, where teams from 16 countries showcased the latest advances and set new records in over 5 days. Among those, the fastest 100-meter sprint time by humanoid robot. Tiangong Ultra completed the race in under 9 seconds, beating its own record set just days earlier. And more than 2,000 robots competed in sports and real-world scenarios, including household tasks and emergency response. Developers say the games help expose the robots' weaknesses, and findings can then be used to build better machines. The games cap a busy period for China's robotics industry, but as Beijing races to turn its robotics lead into a new engine of growth, can companies turn the hype into a viable business? CNA's Rebecca Mateo looks at what comes next.
5: It's really packed here at the World Robot Conference, and everyone's trying to see what these machines can actually do. This one's arranging flowers, and it can identify what's around it and adapt when things move. Skills that could be useful in homes and factories. Whoa, I can really feel its strength. This one's here built for rougher terrain, for jobs like industrial inspections, logistics, and emergency rescue. And then we have these guys here putting on a show as a robot band. So really, there's a robot here for almost everything.
6: But demonstrating what they can do is one thing. The bigger challenge comes when they leave the exhibition floor and enter the real world. For Shenzhen-based X-Square Robot, their next stop is factories and homes. Opening a bag of chips or taking out the trash may be simple for us, but still takes a robot much longer. The challenge is adapting to a world that isn't predictable. Shenzhen firm Lumos has also deployed robots in factories for quality inspection and material handling. For now, they work at roughly the same pace as human workers. Getting them faster, the company says, will take time.
22: 我们会需要收集更多的这部分数据，这也是为什么我们开发了不少这种数据采集的，然后的这种工具，从模型的角度来说，如何去加快训练和迭代。
6: For all the progress, industry leaders acknowledge robots haven't reached their ChatGPT moment yet. But investors are already betting on that future. Unitree's shares closed 460% above their offer price on their Shanghai debut last week, but have since fallen about 45% from their peak, raising concerns that investor enthusiasm may be running ahead of the business itself. With other robot makers eyeing IPOs, analysts say the boom could eventually produce a shakeout.
3: 估到百到啊六百亿甚至更高的一个市值的时候啊，你如何让投资人，你如何去兑现它啊？如何能在短时

0: 间内把一些前景，我们都认为人形机器人的前景很好，但如何能加速去兑现这个前景啊，其实这个是非常大的一个挑战。
1: Commercial success will also depend on winning over consumers at the World Humanoid Robot Games, The Thrills. And Spiels are helping put the technology in front of the public.
2: There's something surreal about seeing so many humanoid robots compete here, fighting, racing, and even cheerleading. But when one of them falls or stumbles, it's a reminder that this technology is still very much a work in progress. And for the teams behind them, every mistake is another data point and another opportunity to improve.
1: The games also tested everyday skills, giving people a glimpse of how these machines could eventually fit into daily life.
3: 早上起来，我想让机器人给我做个早餐。
4: 有个机器人，帮着这个把家里我们该做的做掉，就是陪伴我们。
1: Morgan Stanley forecasts that China's humanoid robot market could reach $15 billion by 2030. Rebecca Mateo, CNA, Beijing.
5: 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Thanks for watching.

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3: Saturday on Japan Hour. 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Then to where river meets sea and harvests flourish.
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0: Ladies and gentlemen, what a rally we are witnessing today. This is a true David versus Goliath contest on Singapore's courts. Two giants of the game, locked in one of the most anticipated matches this colony has ever seen.
1: He was not just a tennis pioneer, he was a sporting pioneer.
2: A champion who once filled the headlines.
3: To have a racket named after you, it would be like rackets being named after Nadal or Federer.
2: But Lim Bong Su's rise began far from the courts. A civil servant who only discovered tennis at 21. Within years, he had conquered a sport once reserved for the colonial elite. Then came war, and everything changed.
4: During the early days of the Japanese occupation, my grandpa was rounded up by the Japanese, but grandpa was able to escape. So what happened?
2: Who was this unlikely champion? And how did he defy every expectation of his time?

0: Katie absolutely loves tennis. She would eat, sleep, dream tennis if she could. Tennis is in her blood. Is that okay?
1: Yeah, it's good.
2: But it wasn't until about 10 years ago that Charlotte discovered just how deep tennis runs in her family. All thanks to her daughter's preschool project. The assignment? Present a family member with an interesting job.
0: So I thought, okay, your great-grandpa, he was a tennis player. And that's something a bit different for a career.
2: Charlotte always knew her grandfather had played tennis. But beyond that, his story was full of gaps, missing records, and half-told tales.
0: My grandpa was a very private man. He never spoke about his achievements. And my family never talked about it or spoke about it.
2: Katie's school project felt like the moment to dig deeper. When little turned up online, Charlotte tried her luck with Singapore's National Library Board.
0: I emailed them and asked them, do they have any information or articles about my grandpa? And they said that there are over 2,000 articles about him. I was like, what? I was like, wow, 2,000? And I couldn't believe it. I didn't know that there was so much written about him. I found out that my grandpa played a lot of matches.
2: Turns out, Charlotte's grandfather, Lim Bong Soo, wasn't just a tennis player. He was one of the greatest tennis players of his time.
0: I told Katie about it. We were really excited. Katie started playing tennis the next year. She was very passionate about it and she did really well.
3: Yeah, I think you got great ground strokes. Practice more regards to the serve. So to generate more power, to take the ball at the highest point.
2: Tennis clearly runs in the family. Katie's Aunt Daphne was once a junior champion. And now she's passing on that love for the game and a bit of topspin to the next generation.
0: So currently, Katie wants to go pro too.
2: Charlotte hopes finding out about her grandfather's journey will guide Katie on her own path to tennis, which is why she's determined to piece his story together, both for her daughter and for herself.
0: I have so many questions. When did my grandpa start learning tennis? What inspired him? How many trophies did he win? How long was his tennis career? What made him stop playing tennis? What was my grandpa like?
2: The best place to start? A family get-together, while Charlotte and Katie are back in Singapore for a visit. They usually live in Germany.
0: Looks really good. Do you want some tofu?
4: Yeah, one.
0: Wow, the aircon is so cold.
5: It's like, Ma, you're from a cold country and you cannot take this cold.
0: I'm Singaporean.
2: Surrounded by some of Lim's 11 children, it's the perfect opportunity to learn more about him. Though that, as it turns out, isn't so simple.
6: He is actually a very reserved type. No talk, no share things.
7: He's actually a man of few words.
8: He's a very nice man. That's all.
2: It seems that off court, words weren't Lim's strongest serve.
9: As far as children is concerned, you know, during that period, the guys like him, he don't bother about the kids so much. We got 11 of us. No?
2: In those days, children were mostly meant to be seen, not heard. But in his own way, Lim tried to connect, swapping words for rallies.
10: I used to play a lot with him. Mm,
9: okay. How about Willie?
11: Every morning.
9: Yeah. Every morning, he would come and wake me up. Oh, he's
7: But I don't want...
5: Why? What do you mean?
9: Because I do like your son.
5: Oh, okay, I get it.
9: They train very seriously. In the morning, 6 o'clock asks you to wake up to run in Farrer Park.
0: It's interesting to hear that he had such passion for tennis that it wasn't just the boys, but also the girls. He probably wanted to be able to chat with them about tennis. Did you know that Grandpa was a famous tennis player?
9: No, we don't actually know. It's only we know that he's good because there are so many trophies. But he's not the show-off type.
0: Did you guys have to clean his trophies?
1: Yeah, every year you clean the trophy, right?
9: Yeah, so I will polish the whole cabinet.
1: Two cabinets. Yeah.
9: I think he has easily 50 trophies, easily. But some are lost during the period. I think the Japanese occupation period might have lost about maybe 15.
2: The family might not recall the details of his career, but there's one haunting episode they've never forgotten from the Japanese years in Singapore. February 1942. The Japanese have taken Singapore. Within days, chaos descends. Violence erupts in the streets. The Chinese are singled out, suspected of being the most likely to resist, with memories of the Sino-Japanese War still fresh. Across the island, men are rounded up, inspected, and may never return. Among them was Lim Bong-soo. For thousands, this was the end of the line. But fate took an unexpected turn for Lim.
0: According to my family, my grandpa was able to leave because of a letter or a pass that allowed him to be excused. Did grandma tell you what was in the letter?
7: No, she's even unable to tell what is this letter all about. But it's a pass to get out.
2: That letter or pass saved Lim's life. But what it said and where it went remain a mystery. Was it a political connection, a favor owed, or a secret that had to be hidden, even from his own family? For Charlotte, it's one more reason to keep digging, to uncover the truth for herself. But what she finds is not what she expects.
0: Wow.
4: The durability of the AI boom put to the test as NVIDIA reports its latest earnings. Concerns about growing competition and circular financing come to the fore as the chipmaker posts second quarter figures and emerges as a barometer of global investment appetite.
11: Southeast Asia is bracing for a super El Nino.
12: Rumput laut kami yang seharusnya bisa dipanen akhirnya jadi putih dan ini menjadikan kami rugi.
11: Though a natural climate cycle, this could be one of the strongest on record.
13: Business will not be as usual. Life will not be as usual as well.
11: And its impact could unfold in unexpected ways.
14: อุณหภูมิในตัวมันร้อนไปด้วยค่ะแล้วก็อึดอัดท้องอะไรด้วยค่ะ
11: Insight Thursday on CNA.
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2: The letter that saved Singaporean tennis player Lim Bong Soo from the Japanese during World War II remains a mystery. To find answers, Charlotte is looking further back to the years before the war, when her grandfather's name filled the national papers.
0: Lim Bong Soo, Singapore Open Singles Champion from 1930 to 1935, All Malayan Singles Champion from 1931 to 33 and 1935, Hong Kong All Newcomers Singles Champion in 1929, and Chinese National Champion in 1931, a symbol of perfection on the tennis greens. Nobody dared dispute that. Till today, nobody does. Wow. Reading that was like, there's so much feeling and emotion. I never knew my grandpa won so many matches and did so much for Singapore. It brings tears to your eyes.
2: Lim's triumphs in Hong Kong and China showed he was more than a local champion. He was a figure of pride for the Straits Chinese. Charlotte turns to the Straits Chinese Annual, a yearbook of the community's leading figures. Inside, she uncovers something rare, her grandfather's story in his own words.
0: This is interesting. It says here, the voyage from Singapore to Hong Kong lasted about 4.5 days. The trip was pleasant throughout, except on the second day when the writer had a slight experience of mal de mer. I never knew that my grandpa was, you know, into writing. I didn't know he was interested in anything like that.
2: The documents Charlotte uncovers reveal just how dominant Lim was in his day.
0: There was a big crowd in attendance, estimated in the neighborhood of 1,000. In their excitement, some of the spectators interfered by blocking and shouting during the progress of the play.
2: The next discovery is even more astonishing. His name reappears decades later in the memoirs of Singapore's former president, S.R. Nathan.
0: I once acted as ball boy to Lim Bong Soo, who represented Singapore. I never knew that my grandpa was that big known a tennis player in Singapore.
2: It's not just his fame that stuns Charlotte, but how quickly he climbed to it.
0: He started maybe in his early 20s, and in a few years, he just rose really fast in the tennis circuit.
2: Digging deeper, Charlotte discovers that her grandfather's turning point came in 1919.

0: 1929, when Lim, only 2 years married and father to a newborn, stepped onto the court to face Singapore's reigning champion, Khoo Hoi Hai, in a match that would define his career.
1: So there's a photo of Grandpa with Khoo Hoi Hai.
0: To understand what really happened that day, Charlotte turns to someone who knows this story inside out. Researcher and sports history buff, Abhishek Mehrotra. He's written a feature-length article on Lim for Singapore's National Library and now edits an online publication. But before anything else, he sets the scene for her.
2: Tennis was played in very exclusive clubs, very genteel environment, very polite clapping. Not so noisy, except, you know, when it got really exciting. But that also sort of speaks to tennis's root as a very sort of elite, upper-class sport.
0: In the 1900s, tennis courts were mostly located inside European-only clubs, like the Singapore Cricket Club and the Tanglin Club. Top players were Europeans, and the Japanese, whose tennis scene was rising quickly. Outside the colonial elite and rising Japanese players, one other name commanded attention, Malaysian Khoo Hoi Hai. A teenage tennis prodigy from Penang, Khoo was already racking up wins by the age of 16.
2: And in fact, I came across a report which talked about how Mr. Lim Bong Soo watched a match in which Khoo was featuring. And he was quite inspired by that. And that sort of led him to first pick up tennis.
0: But the two couldn't be more different. Khoo was the golden boy, strong, seasoned, the pride of the courts. Lim, he had none of that.
2: He's repeatedly described as a man of small stature, who did not have a lot of powerful strokes, could not finish rallies and points and matches easily.
0: From 1926 to 1928, Lim chased Khoo's shadow. Like the perpetual challenger in a video game boss fight, he came close, closer than anyone had in years, but just couldn't win. But on April 24th, 1929, the stage was set for something different. The location, the Straits Chinese Recreation Club. The favorite, Khoo, unbeaten and unshaken. The challenger? A relative newcomer with everything to prove.
2: It was probably one of the most anticipated matches of that era. The first set begins with Khoo absolutely dominant. Your granddad, it seems like, is overwhelmed by the occasion.

0: Mr. Ku basically won every single game.
1: Ku storms through the first set, 6-0. In the second, he's quickly up 4-2.
0: He was leading 4-2, so everyone thought, okay, this match is pretty much done. But that is when your granddad somehow gets the energy and starts hitting his ground strokes more and more consistently.

0: the point where he draws level. But at one point, Ku actually has match point, and he's an ace away from winning the match.
1: Ku Hoi Hai is 1 point from victory. All he has to do is serve the ball past Lim, and it's game over.
0: He does not serve that ace. Your granddad gets the ball back into play. And eventually, Ku hits the ball long. He loses the point. So your granddad eventually ended up winning that second set, 8-6. At that time, there used to be no tie breaks. So now we are tied at one set all. Third set, it starts off with your granddad clearly being the fresher of the two players. And Ku is visibly tiring, he's exhausted. The score is 5-0. But Ku was champion for a reason as well. So. And he wins two games in a row. But Lim holds his nerve. And serves out the match to become champion.
2: Wow, okay.
0: So it was basically that match that began his journey into becoming like a local legend and become the leading tennis player of that age. And probably the best tennis player or one of the top three tennis players Singapore has ever produced.
2: I was just so proud of my grandpa, so impressed. To see like my grandpa had the endurance to go through that and not to feel like, you know, I'm not that skilled. They wrote that he was also shorter, smaller, less experienced.
1: Even more astonishing, Tiger Woods swung clubs at 2. Serena Williams picked up a racket at 3. Lim Bong Soo, he started tennis at 21 and somehow still caught up. Abhishek has long wondered, how did a late starter like Lim climb so quickly to the top of Singapore's tennis world? To find the answer, he begins where every story begins, at the start.

0: From the untold stories of 9/11 to a chilling trail of murder and Asia's push beyond oil, uncover the powerful stories reshaping our world this September on CNA.
1: I thought I was going to die.
0: 25 years after 9/11, unravel the story of those trapped inside Windows on the World, the iconic restaurant on the top floors of the World Trade Center's North Tower.
2: People were in the building. We had to race to get them out.
0: Accused of poisoning the victims with cyanide, Death Loans traces the deadly trail behind one of Thailand's most shocking murder cases.
3: Everyone was confused. How could this woman be a killer?
0: Across South and Southeast Asia, communities are pioneering a life without oil, using solar, biogas, electric vehicles, and local alternatives to build a cleaner, more resilient future.
4: Part of the inspiration is really the rising fuel costs.
0: This September on CNA.
5: How did Lim Bong Su rise so fast? Sports journalist Abhishek Mehrotra is helping Charlotte uncover how his rapid ascent began.
6: Born in Singapore in January 1901, son of a government contractor, Bong Su never saw his father because he lost him when he was only 1 year old.
5: We don't know what his father died of, but raised by his mother, along with one older brother, Lim still found his footing and his way into some of Singapore's best schools.
6: Bong Su went to St. Joseph's School for the primary and later joined the Anglo-Chinese School.
5: By the 1920s, Lim was working as a civil servant in the colonial treasury, a steady job that gave little hint of the sporting path to come.
6: I mean, this is very interesting. Lim Bong Su made up his mind to take up tennis when he witnessed the first All-Malaya Tennis Championship in 1921. His late brother Lim Seng Kiang offered to coach him. Across a section of the former polo ground at Balestier Road, and coaching sessions began. Maybe his brother was himself a player at some level.
5: It's unclear whether his brother was much of a player. What's certain is he got Lim hooked. That moment marked the beginning of a double life. Civil servant by day, secret tennis student after work.
6: This was actually the norm at the time. Tennis players were not very well paid, so all of them, unless they came from very moneyed backgrounds, virtually all of them held full-time jobs.
5: Balancing a full-time job with training was no small feat. Yet, in 1925, Lim joined the Straits Chinese Recreation Club. And in the same year, he won its singles championship.
6: So the Straits Chinese Recreation Club was founded in 1884. It's formed along very similar lines to the Singapore Cricket Club. So the Straits Chinese were one of the first amongst the local population to adopt a lot of British customs and traditions. And as in all other colonized societies, amongst the local upper class, there's always that aspiration to be considered as part of that same society of the occupying colonial power. So by the early 1900s, you have this sort of mushrooming of clubs in Singapore.
5: With the rise of new clubs came a flood of tournaments, many of which Lim later came to dominate.
6: So to me, it really shows that this was a person who was born to play the game. He picks up the sport and within a year, he's already challenging at the club level, and within a few years of that, he's challenging at the national level.
5: So what was his secret weapon? Not a coach or elite club training, but something far more solitary.
6: He persevered by practicing assiduously and in his spare time studied books on the art of playing tennis written by Tilden, René Lacoste and Cochet.
5: It seems for Lim, greatness began in the margins of books. But can you really learn to play like a champion just by reading? Abhishek has teamed up with tennis coach Darren to see if words on a page can really shape a champion.
6: So it seems like Limbong Soo came across this book by Bill Tilden, who was one of the early tennis greats. He wrote tips and techniques for folks looking to pick up tennis and those further along in their career. I think the book was published in 1925. So we are going to try out some of those tips that Lim himself might have tried out a century ago.
5: To get a real feel for how the game was played back then, Abhishek's brought along a vintage racket, the kind Lim himself might have used.
7: The face is really small.
6: Yeah.
7: So I guess you've got to be really precise, huh?
6: Yeah.
7: With where you're meeting the ball.
5: A century ago, rackets were carved from solid wood, almost twice as heavy as today's graphite models. And the strings? Not high-tech synthetics, but cow gut. That meant less power, less spin, less control. Playing may have felt like swatting the ball with a chopping board. Before developing any killer shots, Lim would have had to start with the basics, how to hold the thing. Turns out, that is anything but simple.
6: The forehand drive grip is best acquired by holding the racket as if it was standing on the edge of the frame. The thumb and the wrist are behind the handle, and the grip is tight at the impact of the ball on the strings. The line of the

0: nice, actually.
1: Really?
0: Ooh, yeah.
2: It all seems pretty straightforward, until suddenly it isn't.
3: Shots are all hit on the same face of the racket.
0: But I can't. How do you get it on the same face, the forehand?
3: And the backhand.
0: Yeah, so the forehand is this face, but then backhand? Backhand is like this, sir.
3: I'm guessing so. Let's try.
0: No, that can't be right. It doesn't feel natural at all.
3: Mm.
2: Not every idea aged well, but many of Tilden's other lessons still form the backbone of modern tennis. Of course, tennis itself has changed dramatically, thanks in no small part to the rackets. Modern tennis is built on power and pace, but in the 1920s, it was closer to chess. Patience, placement, and waiting for your opponent to crack. And learning all that without a coach?
4: If Lim Bong Soo did not have any professional help, and this is all he used to teach himself the game and finesse it, then that makes it quite astonishing.
2: However he managed it, Lim ruled Singapore's courts for over a decade. And then, nothing. His name vanished from the headlines. What happened? And why does one of Singapore's greatest players barely register in memory today?
5: Hi there.
0: Hello.
6: Good to see you again.
0: Hi, Nick. How are you?
5: I'm good.
2: Abhishek is at Sports Singapore to meet Dr. Nick Aplin and Teresa Teo Guttenzon, the duo curating a new exhibit that could finally restore Lim's place in history.
6: Well, we have a little surprise for you.
0: Okay.
6: Something related to Lim Bong Soo.
0: Oh, wow, okay.
6: A very precious find.
0: Can't wait.
6: Let me open this up. So, we have here a brochure showing the Lim Bong Soo special.
0: Yeah.
6: And the Lim Bong Soo rackets. So, these rackets were named after Lim Bong Soo.
0: Yep.
6: To have a racket named after you, it would be like rackets being named after Nadal or Federer.
2: In 1936, Lim's fame reached new heights. A British firm, Sykes, later Slazenger, then Dunlop, released two rackets bearing his name. They sold for 20 and 27 straight dollars, the equivalent of about $250 today. Not exactly pocket change, and proof of just how celebrated he was. The rare brochures uncovered by Sports SG's deputy director are now a centerpiece of their collection.
5: It was found by chance. We have a storeroom which includes many, many artifacts which have been collected and left over the years. But it's a challenge because when the items were put in there, there was no great system.
0: Right.
5: You know, it's not like they were all in labelled boxes or anything like that.
0: So, like serendipity, basically.
5: Yes.
2: Nick and Teresa are now on a mission, hunting down photos, trophies and scraps of memory that can bring Lim back into Singapore's sporting story.
5: Part of what I do is designed to discover, to unveil people from the past whose names have drifted away. It's important to sustain the stories of Lim Bong Soo because he is a fundamental part of the sporting culture. Telling stories about sportsmen is very, very important, not just for the entertainment, the information, but because it reflects the nature of society. If you don't understand your society, then it's difficult to make progress.
2: Nick and his colleague Shad are back looking for artifacts in the storeroom, which is less an archive and more of a lucky dip. These shelves are filled with Singapore's sporting past, waiting to be rediscovered.
5: It's very much like one of the old-time archaeologists looking through a series of artifacts and trying to make sense of what the place was like, what sport was like in Singapore.
2: Hidden somewhere among 4,000 carefully wrapped artifacts lies their prize, a trophy said to have once belonged to Lim.
5: What have we got here? Well, I don't think any luck there. This might be one. Shall we have a look? We were fortunate. Just the other week, we recovered these two trophies here. These are actually rather grand trophies, silver plated. The one on the far side actually includes Lim.

0: Bongsu's name three times. This was the Bancroft Cup.
1: The other trophy, the Singapore Open, is also etched with Lim's name. Precious relics from a time when local winners were rare.
0: We have a closer look. Singapore Lawn Tennis Association, hard court championships. Unfortunately, no date. I don't think this is a Lim Bongsu trophy, unfortunately. I'm a bit disappointed, I'll be honest.
1: It's a setback, but not the end of the search. Back at his desk, Nick digs deeper into the archives, and what he's found is bigger than any trophy. A missed chance that could have changed Lim's story forever.
0: He received an offer, which would have been a wonderful opportunity.
2: It really gives you goosebumps to think about that sequence of events.
3: I never knew that.
4: Southeast Asia is bracing for a super El Nino.
5: Rumput laut kami yang seharusnya bisa dipanen akhirnya jadi putih dan ini menjadikan kami rugi.
4: Though a natural climate cycle, this could be one of the strongest on record.
6: Business will not be as usual. Life will not be as usual as well.
4: And its impact could unfold in unexpected ways.
7: อุณหภูมิในตัวมันร้อนไปด้วยค่ะแล้วก็อึดอัดท้องอะไรด้วยค่ะ
4: Insight Thursday on CNA.
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18: 它会有 seizure 一天100多次。为什么是我们呢？
19: Some acts of love last a lifetime. Caring is one of them.
3: 14年了嘛，我很珍惜跟他在一起的每一天。无论怎么样，我一直都会在你身边。
19: Stories of sacrifice, devotion, and unwavering love.
15: 你不能够动，我就是你的手和脚。在他有生以前，我孝顺他了，我足够了。
19: An ode to those who care.
2: 谢谢你们爱我。By
19: your side, premieres 30th August on CNA.
1: By the mid-1930s, Lim Bongsu is at the peak of his career, a tennis legend of his time. And in 1936, a remarkable opportunity comes up.
0: I'm reading a very interesting article about Lim Bongsu. He received an offer to go and play at Wimbledon, which would have been a wonderful opportunity.
1: But Lim said no. Wimbledon was tennis's biggest stage. Turning it down was the kind of decision that has left both Nick and Abhishek scratching their heads.
2: He said he was scared of the voyage from Singapore to the UK at that time, which on ships of the era could feasibly take over a month.
0: He would have been away from his family for a long time. He may not have perceived that the rewards for going would have been significant enough for the expenditure of time.
1: In 1933, Wimbledon was all prestige, no paycheck. Prize money didn't arrive until 1968. And, side note, Equal pay didn't turn up until 2007. But what might have changed if Lim had gone and proved himself on that stage?
2: If he had gone, if he had actually performed well, that would have been a very, very big deal. Both his fame and the amount of money that he stood to make would have been significantly higher.
1: Ultimately, no one knows why he turned Wimbledon down. But just a few years later, Lim made another surprising choice that would alter his legacy forever. He took on a coaching job. By today's standards, no big deal. Back then, it branded him a professional, and that was a dirty word in tennis.
2: The reason for that was that sports like tennis, cricket, they were rooted in Victorian norms and ideas. It is not gentlemanly to make money from sport. It was the preserve of upper-class gentlemen who did it as a hobby, as a passion. But the reactions were very sort of snooty.
3: That professionalism should be creeping into Malayan sports is a thing the majority of us would hardly credit, and it was particularly disturbing to hear that the finest lawn tennis player in the country had decided to join the ranks of the paid last week.
1: Lim was the only Singaporean player at the time to turn pro. His decision came with consequences. Turning professional shut him out of the amateur tournaments that had built his reputation. What had Lim been thinking?
2: Lim Mongsu might have gone professional for a bunch of reasons, one of which could have been his frustration at his fortune not being commensurate with his fame.
1: He was the region's top player, but the fame came without fortune. Endorsements were rare, prize money unheard of. And with three children at home at the time, Lim may have had less of a choice than it seemed. Coaching was one way to make tennis pay.
3: I believe if Lim Bong-soo had decided not to turn professional, his reputation would have been enhanced, without doubt. There's no reason to suggest why he wouldn't have carried on winning and seeing his name in the newspaper and inspiring youngsters to play.
1: Turning pro cost Lim his reputation. But the real test was yet to come. War. Suddenly, the game was no longer about winning matches, but staying alive. In the Lim family, one story has always lingered. Somehow, Lim was spared by the Japanese. But no one knows why. To look for answers, Charlotte heads to the former Ford Factory Museum with her 90-year-old aunt, Josephine, who was just 8 when war broke out.
18: The time of war is scared. War time.
20: What do you remember seeing or hearing during that time?
18: Oh, the sound, like bomb, the sound.
20: Very loud.
1: Josephine remembers those early days as a blur of fear and hunger. Like everyone else, the family was just trying to survive.
20: Grandma was pregnant, is it? Was going to deliver. Was it hard to find enough food?
18: People no food, no? No even bread to eat.
20: The Japanese occupation was a very hard, very painful time.
1: Amid hunger and fear came something even darker. The Japanese singled out Chinese Singaporeans, herding them into mass screenings. Many were executed in what would later be called the Suk Ching Massacre.
21: The Japanese officer would say, those with spectacles, stand this up. Those without spectacles, stand this up. Those with spectacles are all the learned fellows, so they take them away, swap it. Those who are government servants working for the British, raise your hands, so they raise their hand, swap it.
20: Yeah, I never knew that.
1: It's estimated that close to 50,000 Singaporeans were killed in the massacre. Lim could easily have been among them, if not for a mysterious document that somehow spared his life.
20: I think our family was very fortunate to be spared. Yeah, Auntie? Yeah.
1: What happened at that encounter remains unclear. But Charlotte discovers the family was treated differently after it.
18: The Japanese are very good to us. The Japanese every day also came to our house. Take care of my mother. They gave us food, everything, rice, what. Very good. We don't suffer.
20: It's really strange that the Japanese would treat my family differently and give us special treatment. So for Grandpa, during the Japanese occupation, was he still playing tennis?
18: Yeah.
20: Yeah?
18: He played with all the Japanese. Some of the Japanese, they prefer the tennis game. They like him. Every day go and play.
1: Tennis during wartime? With Japanese occupiers? For Lim, the court may have been more than a game. It may have been his lifeline.
3: The fact that Lim Bong-soo was actively playing tennis during the Japanese occupation suggests one or two different theories. One is it was part of an agreement. You must play, you must coach our players, and we will leave you alone. The other could be simply they respected and acknowledged the standard of his play and felt this is somebody who's a little bit special, we'll leave him alone. I have a theory that he was very well known and respected by the Japanese players in the 1920s and the 30s. And that information would have been transferred to the people who were in charge of the occupation. But also, the Japanese encouraged sport in Singapore during the occupation because they thought that this would be a very good way of harmonizing the population.
1: Officially, the Japanese encouraged sport to win hearts and minds. Unofficially, maybe a general's love of tennis was the reason Lim survived.
20: Tennis saved my family's life. They traded my grandpa's life for tennis lessons. That's what we think. I think he had to do it because his family's life is in the hands of the Japanese.
2: I would love for it to be true. It really gives you goosebumps to think about that sequence of events. Lim Bong-soo is picked out. He takes out his letters. A decision maker who has the power of life and death over him reads it and realizes that this is someone who is a sporting legend in Singapore. So to think about that close shave with death, which unfortunately befell so many other fellow Singaporeans, it really gives you pause for thought and just makes you, you know, think about the strange ways in which life can turn and twist.
1: Among the Japanese documents issued during the occupation are labor passes, slips of paper that in 1942 could mean the difference between going to work or being taken away. And work passes were only the beginning.
20: Here they have work pass issued by Masaji Hirayama of the Public Welfare Department Sports Division. Oh, they did allow some sports people to travel. It seemed like it was common for the Japanese to issue these documents and armbands. That document that my family was talking about could be an ID for my grandpa. That could be the ID that saved my grandpa's life.
1: An armband, an ID, a letter tucked away. Whatever it was, it vanished with the Japanese surrender, along with countless other wartime papers. But history marched on. Singapore began its long road to independence. And Lim?
2: Within a decade, after the Second World War, Lim Bong Soo is back to participating in tournaments.
1: Despite suffering several strokes from high blood pressure, Lim kept returning to the court, still competing into his 70s. He mentored younger players and stayed devoted to the game, even as his name slowly faded from memory. On May 6, 1992, he passed away at the age of 92. Now it's his family who are determined to keep that legacy alive. After years of keeping his trophies safe and polished, the family are entrusting them to Nick and Teresa.
5: Nice to see you again.
3: What a wonderful selection of memorable trophies have brought us here today. In the future, the whole of the museum is going to be restored, and it is our intention, when the new museum comes along, that we will have a special display on a grander scale. And then we hope that you will all be able to come and see and take pictures with father or grandfather's trophies.
20: Seeing all the trophies being displayed, I felt really honored and proud of my grandpa, and they did some justice for him.
2: He was not just a tennis pioneer, he was a sporting pioneer. It's an amazing story of this person who takes up the sport at what one would call an advanced age for a professional and really rises up through the ranks so quickly and stamps his authority on the game across the region. This unassuming Chinese man who becomes so good that he's eventually beating the colonial masters. In a place like Singapore, which is changing all the time, stories like Lim Bong Soo and other sporting legends of the time provide some of those markers that can really help us trace that identity going back all the way.
20: If my grandpa was alive today, I think he would have been really excited to coach Katie to wake her up every day and get her playing tennis, which she already loves. So I think they would make an amazing pair.

0: I'm never, but I'm so determined to see Adima. I think everything will be fine there. In primary school, I went through a difficult time. Jo comfort me so that I can go to school the next day. Yeah, I was like Auntie Martha's home. Jo a little bit nervous.
1: Finding Auntie, Saturday on CNA.
2: At 8 a.m. in Bengaluru, or Bangalore as the locals call it, India's tech machine rumbles to life. But the road to the country's Silicon Valley is a long one for people who work there.
3: There are no roadblocks up ahead, no vehicles broken down in the middle of the road, no accidents either. And yet, these vehicles stand bumper to bumper in traffic, barely moving an inch. And this is not an unusual sight either. This is just another rush hour traffic jam in Bengaluru.
2: Software engineer Shikhar Chaucharia has to travel 15 kilometers. It takes him more than an hour. It's time that could be spent innovating, not idling. Now he works from home 2 days a week, joining millions, adapting to a city choking on its own success.
4: My company reimburses cab fare. I always take an AC cab and kind of get some of my work done in the cab. But I mean, that's not feasible for everyone. And I wouldn't have been able to get about an hour's worth of work during my commute, which I usually get because of the reimbursement. But yeah, if you're traveling by bus or an auto, it's very unproductive.
5: Apart from work, getting stuck in traffic, even for leisure activities, that must also be a pain, right?
4: Yeah, so the thought of traveling 15 kilometers in Bangalore traffic, that's the reason I have not met most of my friends for a while. But yeah, we somehow manage.
2: That's the story for many of Bengaluru's 1 million IT professionals who power the Asia-Pacific's biggest tech hub. Global giants such as Google, Visa and Coca-Cola have flocked here for its talent pool. But that very success has spawned new problems. Recent years of rapid growth have stretched Bengaluru far beyond its early boundaries. Into this star-shaped urban sprawl, typical of cities that grew faster than they could plan.
6: Over a period of time, especially after 70s, after 80s, the demand for housing increased significantly. And after 1900s and after 2000, it just went berserk, especially when the IT sector came in.
2: Parts of Bengaluru showcase modern urban design, while others, such as older settlements, evolved organically without structure. The result? A patchwork city where modern meets makeshift, creating the perfect storm for gridlock. TomTom's 2024 Traffic Index ranks Bengaluru the third slowest traffic in the world, about 34 minutes for every 10 kilometers, ranking worse than London and Manila. And a 2023 study puts the economic cost of this congestion at close to $2 billion a year and about 700,000 hours of lost productivity. Traffic congestion also negatively impacts mental health by increasing stress, anxiety and irritability, potentially leading to depression, insomnia and fatigue. Officials say the main driver of Bengaluru's congestion is the sheer number of vehicles on the road. 12 million are registered, about 2.5 million of them cars.
3: Bengaluru feels like a city built for cars and buses, not for people. The footpaths are in disrepair in some areas, the bicycle lanes are missing, and even crossing the streets can feel like a survival test. For a city that's gridlocked with traffic, this isn't just a matter of inconvenience. It's a daily drain on time, money, energy, and quality of life.
2: As Bengaluru continues to battle gridlock, it is trying some new ideas, deploying more than 300 AI-enabled cameras to better manage traffic, and rolling out apps to help commuters plan their routes on the public transport system. But some urban planners say real change will come only when the city becomes friendlier to pedestrians and cyclists, not just cars.
6: But knowing that how other cities have grappled with this problem internationally, it takes about 20 to 25 years to put that infrastructure, all of it together in place.
2: For commuters such as Shikhar Chaucharia, the question isn't where Bangalore can fix its traffic, it's when. Because in a city where time is money, every minute lost comes at a cost. And here, the bill keeps growing.

0: This is Singapore Tonight.
1: Good evening, I'm Paul Soon. Tonight's top stories, taking a fresh look at copyright and patents as AI reshapes intellectual property. The government wants to hear from the public how IP rules should evolve with the tech. Singapore and Kazakhstan deepen ties on trade connectivity and water management, both countries looking to serve as a bridge between Southeast Asia and Central Asia. Fewer victims fell for scams in the first half of the year, and overall losses also declined. But business email scams are on the rise, with losses nearly tripling to over $57 million. The Sustainability and Environment Minister says Singapore cannot afford to sit on the sidelines on climate change, given its vulnerability. She urges businesses to see sustainability as opportunities. And youths in Singapore will have more listening ears with one-on-one conversations with volunteers. There'll be a safe space free of judgment where they can share what's on their minds.

0: And in your business update, Singapore's factory output rises 6.8% in July as sustained AI demand continues to power growth. Plus, Singapore Post records a 55% jump in operating profit, even as logistics and letters see mixed results. Singapore plans to examine its intellectual property regimes to keep pace with the rise of artificial intelligence. It is seeking public views on key copyright and patent issues, including who should be recognized as the creator of AI-assisted work. Law Minister Edwin Tong also urges firms to make intangible assets a core part of their business strategy. Nadira Zaidi has more.
1: There's more to this cup than just coffee. The process behind brewing this drink is a closely guarded secret. For this local startup, protecting its intellectual property goes beyond how its coffee is made. Even the data generated by its vending machine can be deemed as a valuable intangible asset.
2: We have currently more than 170 machines island-wide in Singapore. So, and every of these machines is generating telemetry data. So sales data, it is telling us whether the machine has errors, has fault, technical faults, right? So all of this data goes back and helps us with our operations, our maintenance, right? The technical work, as well as our sales aspect of our business.
1: At the opening of Singapore IP Week, Law Minister Edwin Tong says intangible assets like software and data are increasingly key to staying competitive. He added that artificial intelligence has dramatically changed where businesses derive their value.
3: If anyone can generate a good advertisement in seconds, the brand behind it may then matter more than the advertisements around it. If thousands of product designs can be generated overnight, the advantage may lie less in generating them and more in knowing with data what your consumers want, know-how and networks then to bring it to the market.
1: And that's why Singapore plans to strengthen its intellectual property framework. It's to help businesses here and abroad find value in its assets through new guidelines and programs. It is also seeking public views on how AI affects patent and copyright issues. For example, whether copyrighted works can legally be used to train AI.
3: When content becomes abundant, true human ingenuity becomes more, not less, invaluable. IP will increasingly be about not just protecting what is created, but also establishing who created it. And I think this is a new question or a new dimension that we should think about carefully.
1: Singapore will also deepen its international partnerships to develop a common language around intangible value. This could make it easier for these assets to be invested in and transacted across borders.
0: The World Intellectual Property Organization plans to step up efforts to make intellectual property more widely understood and recognized. It says IP should no longer be seen as a technical legal matter. The agency also wants to play a bigger role in supporting global dialogue to address complex challenges.
4: IP must continue being a way for us to collaborate and cooperate, even in a world where political divide and conflict is becoming more common. I've often said that invention is a solo endeavor, but IP is a team sport. And almost every device that we use, let's take the smartphone as an example, embeds innovations and inventions that cut across hundreds, if not thousands, of enterprises, inventors, and innovators.
0: For more on how AI will make an impact on copyrights and patents, we speak to Chief Executive of the Intellectual Property Office of Singapore, Tan Kong Hui. Let's begin by asking this question. If AI is used in coming up with an invention, who actually gets to call themselves the inventor? And looking at our current patent rules, does it still apply in situations like this?
5: That is a great question, Paul. And it's many such questions have appeared in the world since generative AI was introduced about 3 years ago. So that is why we made this year

0: this Singapore IP Week have a theme around AI. And, you know, the conference started today. It had more than 1,500 participants and coming from more than 50 countries. Now, going back to your question around inventorship and who are the creators, so our regime is one that recognizes, rewards, and incentivizes human creativity and inventiveness. Although AI is a very sophisticated tool for creating things, for inventing things, today, to get protection, we still require a human creator as well as a human inventor.
1: Now, we all know that AI can churn out huge amounts of technical information. Could that make it harder to decide whether invention is actually new?
0: Yeah, another great question. So whether a piece of information is created by AI or whether that is created by a human being, actually, in the course of patent examination, it doesn't really matter. Our patent examiners will look at the relevance of that piece of information in assessing whether a patent can be granted or not, right? And, you know, IPOS has the hallmark for producing quality examinations, and we hope to continue to uphold that quality. Now, the real issue is with AI generating a lot of information, that amount of work to look through that information increases. And that can drag down the efficiency of our IP offices. So in the same way that technology has helped us generate more information, I think it can also aid us in producing better search tools, better tools for analysis. So I think in a sense, I think in a very near future, this will not be a problem.
1: Now, to understand this clearer, if I give AI, say, a prompt and then refine what it produces, at what point can I call that work mine, and how much of the creative input needs to come from me for copyright to be applied here?
0: Yeah, so the work can potentially be called yours, but it does depend on whether there is sufficient engagement of the human intellect. So let me give you an example here. So if a piece of work, you've just given it one or two prompts and, you know, it's mostly generated by AI, that is unlikely to be protected and it probably cannot be called yours, right? But if you have done a lot of work to shape the output, to shape the outcome of the work, given a lot of creative inputs to the AI engine, the chances for protection is higher. Now, ultimately, whether it meets the measure of having crossed that line for protection, that is for our courts to assess. We have engaged with many creators. Some of it is through the Visual Audio Creative Content Professional Association. And we know that creators are struggling with this exact question. And this is why IPOS has published AI and IP explainers. It's on our website to help people understand. We give them practical tips around how they can document the human contribution in their work so that when it comes to the crunch, they have proof that, you know, it was a human that contributed sufficiently to the piece of work.
1: Now, speaking of creators, a big concern for creators is those who use their work to train AI. How do we protect their rights without making it difficult or costly for AI companies to innovate?
0: Yeah. I'm glad to say that the Singapore regime today has carefully balanced the needs and of both stakeholders groups. Right? On one hand, the innovators, the tech companies, they today have legal clarity on how they can use copyrighted works for purposes of text and data mining. On the other hand, our laws also protect the interests of our copyright holders. Right, and we do that through safeguards. An example of this safeguard would be that the innovators will have to lawfully access the data or the copyrighted works. And we do this through a piece of exception in our copyright law, and it's called the computational data analysis exception. So with this exception, actually, it gives a lot of clarity to both sides, and it balances the interests of both parties.
1: Now, for the everyday users of AI tools, like myself, how do we know that if we're accidentally infringing on someone else's copyright? What can people and business perhaps do to protect themselves?
0: Yeah, I think the first step is what you have done, which is having some awareness that these AI tools, while they are powerful, you can be more prone to infringing copyright when you use these tools to generate images and works. So then the next is about taking some practical steps. And that is really about checking the output that you get from these AI applications, and then making sure that they have not infringed on some other works. So there are, in fact, already many digital tools available to do that. One of them would be a reverse image search tool. You can use a reverse image search tool to verify if there are similarities with existing works. And I think this is a really important step to take, especially if you are trying to use these AI-generated output for commercial purposes.
1: Now, a quick question, our last question, actually. Looking at the bigger picture, how does Singapore need to get right if it wants to be a trusted IP hub in the AI era?
0: I think we are already on track on becoming a leading IP hub for the AI economy. We have many strong fundamentals today. You know, in fact, the value propositions that make us a leading hub today, which is trust, quality, efficient examination, a very capable IP services sector that can serve the most sophisticated needs of MNCs and companies. I think these are value propositions that remain valid going into the future as well. So I have a lot of confidence that we can remain a trusted IP hub in the AI economy looking into the future.
1: Well, thank you so much for sharing your insight with us on this matter. We've been speaking to the chief executive of IPOS, Tan Kong Hui. Thank you.
0: Thank you.
1: Singapore wants to help bring Southeast Asia and Central Asia closer when it takes over as ASEAN chair next year. Senior Minister Lee Hsien Loong, who is on an 8-day trip to the region, says both sides can deepen collaboration in areas like transport, connectivity, energy and sustainable development. Aslam Shah reports from Astana.
2: An honour marking more than three decades of ties, with Senior Minister Lee Hsien Loong receiving the Order of Dostik, or Friendship of the First Class, from Kazakh President Kasym-Jomart Tokayev. Previous Singapore recipients include the late founding Prime Minister Lee Kuan Yew and former President Halimah Yacob.
3: Both our countries seek to integrate within our regions, build friendships beyond, and stay connected to the world. Singapore can be a gateway for Kazakhstan and Central Asian businesses seeking opportunities in Southeast Asia. Kazakhstan can likewise be an important bridge for Singapore businesses looking towards Central Asia and the wider Eurasian region.
2: Kazakhstan is already Singapore's largest trading partner in Central Asia.
4: Here at this local market, you can find goods from as near as neighboring Uzbekistan, like dried fruits, for example, and from as far as Europe, like cooking oil. Kazakhstan is looking to strengthen its links with global trade through routes like the Middle Corridor, which connects Europe and Asia. This is where Singapore comes in to offer its expertise in digital trade and logistics, while at the same time open doors in this region.
2: The Middle Corridor linking China and Europe through Central Asia is gaining importance amid geopolitical tensions and shipping disruptions. Traffic has been growing by about 30% each year, according to the Singapore Corporation Enterprise.
5: Although I would say there is a capacity crunch eventually that they will probably face, and that's where hopefully, you know, through Singapore's maybe through our sharing experiences and optimizing some of the trade flows, we can actually help to improve some and alleviate some of the crunch as well.
2: Another area of cooperation is in water management. It'll see Kazakh officials visiting Singapore to learn topics like sustainability, flood management, and treating used wastewater. Besides bilateral trade, Singapore and Kazakhstan are also cooperating on capacity building for Central Asia, with a second program on AI and digital development planned for 2027. Aslam Shah, CNA, Astana.
1: During his visit, Mr. Lee also called on President Tokayev in Astana. He says that their conversations have strengthened their conviction that both sides can do much more together, and that the next generation of Singaporeans and Kazakhs will take the relationship further. Mr. Lee also called on Prime Minister Ozarbek-Tenev. Yeah, with the Kazakhs leaders, he discussed strengthening areas such as the economy and artificial intelligence, and how Singapore and Kazakhstan can work together to strengthen ties between Southeast Asia and Central Asia. And still to come, being more deliberate in creating value in Singapore's economy, with AI seen as an opportunity. And testing new ideas that will have social and environmental impact to address Singapore's evolving needs.

0: first thing in the morning as Asia wakes up to a new day. Get up to speed with major events shaping lives in the region and other parts of the world.
1: Putting things in perspective with eye-opening reports and expert analysis as a new era of global politics breeds power struggles and shifting alliances.
0: We get to the heart of the matter and take stock of the issues you're invested in with on-the-ground reports and wall-to-wall coverage. Viewing it all from a regional lens because we put Asia first.
2: Southeast Asia is bracing for a super El Nino.
3: Rumput laut kami yang seharusnya bisa dipanen akhirnya jadi putih dan ini menjadikan kami rugi.
2: Though a natural climate cycle, this could be one of the strongest on record.
4: Business will not be as usual. Life will not be as usual as well.
2: And its impact could unfold in unexpected ways.
5: อุณหภูมิในตัวมันร้อนไปด้วยค่ะแล้วก็อึดอัดท้องอะไรด้วยค่ะ
2: Insight Thursday on CNA.

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1: You cannot contest with us. Chili crab became famous here on this little red dot.
0: What not to miss at Singapore's westernmost town.
2: This is the only operating dragon team left in Singapore.
0: And the fashion designer bringing a whole new shade of chic to her adopted home.
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4: From the untold stories of 9/11 to a chilling trail of murder and ages pushed beyond oil, uncover the powerful stories reshaping our world this September on CNA.
5: I thought I was going to die.
4: 25 years after 9/11, unravel the story of those trapped inside Windows on the World, the iconic restaurant on the top floors of the World Trade Center's North Tower.
6: People were in the building. We had to race to get them out.
4: Accused of poisoning the victims with cyanide, Death Loans traces the deadly trail behind one of Thailand's most shocking murder cases.
7: Everyone was confused. How could this woman be a killer?
4: Across South and Southeast Asia, communities are pioneering a life without oil, using solar, biogas, electric vehicles, and local alternatives to build a cleaner, more resilient future.
8: Part of the inspiration is really the rising fuel costs.
4: This September on CNA.
9: Singapore's manufacturing output grew 6.8% on year in July, with the expansion largely driven by sustained AI demand. It continues on the slower growth trend in June after double-digit gains in May and April. The precision engineering sector saw the largest growth at 17.7%. Electronics expanded 11.2%, driven by sustained AI demand. Transport engineering also grew by 10.8% due to higher production of aircraft parts. However, biomedical manufacturing and chemical sectors have dipped. One analyst says AI demand will continue driving manufacturing growth in the near term.
10: We are still at the initial stages for many of the hyperscalers and initial stage of the infrastructure development phase. So it means that the demand for items like the semiconductors, the chips, the machines may still be fairly high at this stage. Beyond that period, I think it may go through a period of consolidation, higher base effects, and maybe the price effects may not be so apparent going forward.
9: Singapore Post recorded a first quarter operating profit of 4.1 million Singapore dollars ending 30 June, up by 55% on year. The company says the profit growth was largely driven by lower labour-related costs and efficiency gains. Revenue gains in post office network and property assets counterbalanced a mixed performance in logistics and letters. SingPost adds that rising fuel costs due to oil price shocks were mitigated through route optimization and fleet electrification. Trade and Industry Minister Dr. Tan Sze Ling says Singapore must sharpen its value proposition by being more deliberate about areas where it can create the most value. Speaking at an annual MTI dialogue, Dr. Tan adds that one opportunity lies in artificial intelligence, though he stressed that will mean proactively upskilling workers to take on redesigned and new jobs.
11: What we can do and what we will do is to make sure that all of our AI adoption always at the core is human-centric. We will encourage and nudge so that AI complements workers. We will help to build pathways into growth services. We will raise job quality in essential and resilient occupations such as skilled trades and make entrepreneurship a credible pathway to create value and jobs.
9: At a discussion later, Dr. Tan was asked how the energy demands of data centers can be balanced with the country's decarbonization goals. He says data centers will have to adapt.
11: The existing ones eventually, I think, would have to incur a carbon tax on them. And at some point in time, the carbon tax will become more difficult for them to be able to bear. They would probably have to either up their efficiency, move towards a greener source to power up, or they may have to pivot and move elsewhere. I think that is our policy moving forward and for the foreseeable future.
9: Selected students with ideas that have social and environmental impact will get support to develop, test and scale their solutions. The Singapore University of Social Sciences Good Incubator Platform brings together mentorship, partnerships and real-world opportunities to help startups and social ventures develop. This is to address Singapore's evolving social needs. The initiative was announced at Gironpreneurship Innovation Festival and comes as the country intensifies efforts to tackle its super-aged population. The emphasis is on innovation, entrepreneurship and cross-sector partnerships. The incubator program will initially start with 45 students per year. Mentorship stints are 6 months to a year.
12: Meaningful innovation does not happen by chance. It happens when people understand real need, work with the community, test ideas in real life environments, and then iterate the improvements. And we need an effective convergence of technology and real life implementation.
9: Singapore is now home to the first overseas office of a World Bank Group body that handles disputes between governments and foreign investors. The launch comes as such disputes grow in volume and complexity in the region. Law Minister Edwin Tong says the office underscores the nation's commitment to the international rule of law as trade relations between major economies grow more contested.
13: Investors and states alike are operating with much less certainty and predictability than before. For Singapore, as a small state and one of the most open economies in the world, our commitment to the international rule of law is not a matter of preference, but one of necessity, and in many cases, of survival.
9: The Singapore office will serve as the centre's regional hub for Asia and the Pacific. Its presence is also expected to encourage more hearings involving parties from the region to be held across Asia-Pacific.
14: Our office will provide direct, accessible support to all of our stakeholders, including parties in council in the region, helping them navigate our procedures and case management tools. In keeping with our commitment to improving time and cost efficiency for all parties,
9: a tobacco giant challenging a government over cigarette rules, an oil company winning a $1 billion award after its contract was terminated. These are some examples of the disputes that come before tribunals administered by the International Centre for Settlement of Investment Disputes, or ICSID. Now, ICSID is part of the World Bank Group. It administers disputes proceedings between foreign investors and states, although independent tribunals, not ICSID itself, decide the cases. But both sides must have consented to submit the dispute to ICSID's arbitration. Now, one prominent case involved tobacco giant Philip Morris and Uruguay. The company challenged Uruguay's tobacco control measures, including rules on cigarette packaging. But the tribunal rejected its claims in 2016. And a new dispute has emerged closer to Singapore. ICSID registered a case involving Thai energy firm Siam Gas and Malaysia this week, and over a gas distribution enterprise. The case is pending. And still to come, heartbreak for mothers as babies died in a fire that broke out in a Pakistan hospital due to a faulty air conditioner.

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1: From the corridors of power to the region's most remote corners, we'll break down the news driving some of the world's largest economies and explain why it matters.
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0: Saturday on Japan Hour. Our cyclist Mike rides 350 kilometres through the Bosso Peninsula, following the Tane River to a sacred procession. Then to where river meets sea and harvests flourish.
1: Very good.
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4: In world news, a search for answers and calls for accountability after at least 14 babies were killed in a blaze at a government hospital in Pakistan's capital. Prime Minister Shahbaz Sharif has ordered an investigation, vowing action against those responsible. The fire broke out close to 7 a.m. local time at the Pakistan Institute of Medical Sciences in Islamabad. Rescue officials said an air conditioning compressor exploded inside the nursery on the third floor. At least 15 infants were inside. Authorities say one baby was rescued.
5: ये जब धमाका हुआ उसके बाद जितनी तेजी के साथ ऑक्सीजन सिलेंडर फटे या ऑक्सीजन की लाइंस में आग फैली है ये सेकंड्स में हुआ है ये इसमें कुछ ज्यादा टाइम नहीं लगा और जो मेरी मालूमात है यहां पे आने के बाद फायर ब्रिगेड जो है वो बड़ी जल्द यहां पे पहुंचे हैं 5 से 10 मिनट के अंदर
4: The ward was quickly cordoned off as firefighters and ambulances gathered outside. Police were deployed as grieving families waited for answers.
6: मैं तो अपनी बच्ची को भी नहीं देख पा रहा मैं अपनी गलती के लिए बताऊंगा लेकिन जो उस वार्ड की कंडीशन थी जो मैं तो 8 दिन से वहां जाता रहा हूं

0: if the fire safety arrangements were properly deployed and at the hospital. Earlier, we also saw the Deputy Interior Minister paying a visit to the hospital, and while speaking to the media, he said he promised that people who are responsible for this tragedy, they will be apprehended according to the law. And he also said that the CCTV footage and all the evidence from the scene has been secured, and it is going to be the part of the investigation. All the staff members of the hospital, as well as the doctors on the duty, are going to be the part of the investigation. Prime Minister Shehbaz Sharif has also suspended the Federal Health Secretary. Experts who we have been speaking to in the capital are telling us that this is not the first incident, fire incident reported. In the past also, we have seen such incidents, and they're raising concerns about the fire safety arrangements at all the government institutions and public buildings.
1: Police say at least 22 bodies have been recovered after an avalanche of ice and rocks and flash floods swept the border between Nepal and Tibet. Search and rescue operations are ongoing. Authorities warn the death toll could spike, a warning that the upcoming pictures may be distressing for some. This was the moment the mudslide engulfed nearby buildings, roads and buses along the Nepal-China border crossing. Hundreds of people, including more than 380 tourists, have been reported missing. Helicopters and disaster response personnel have been deployed to search for survivors, though officials say the helicopters cannot land until waters recede. Authorities are currently unable to ascertain the extent of the damage, but urge people staying near the riverside to relocate. Indonesia is stepping up legal action against land and forest fires. The Forestry Ministry says 42 cases linked to the blazes are now being processed. Six companies have been sanctioned so far. President Prabowo Subianto says he hopes the blazes can be brought under control within the next 2 weeks. More than 4,500 hotspots were reported this morning, nearly 8 in 10 of them in Kalimantan. The worsening conditions have forced some schools to shut, with millions of people at risk of respiratory infections. Officials have been ordered to step up prevention efforts, and attention turns to countering the haze in South Sumatra. Haze conditions across Malaysia easing slightly after rain in some areas today, but air quality remains unhealthy in several parts of the country. The government is stepping up measures to deal with the situation and is now considering if changes are needed to the National Day celebrations this weekend. Afifa Arifin reports.
2: A hazy blanket hanging over Kuala Lumpur, the skyline obscured and landmarks in the distance harder to make out. Air quality improved somewhat on Wednesday after conditions worsened a day earlier, but about a dozen areas across Malaysia still recorded unhealthy air pollution index readings, with Sarawak being hit the worst and parts of the Klang Valley among those affected. And for people living here, the change in the air has been noticeable.
3: Currently, the haze condition in KL is like very worse. It's compared to last year, so this looks like very dangerous to us and also for my kids. My kids is currently in the school, so school still on, but the haze conditions going worse.
4: These past few days, I also noticed like from my balcony, from my house, like it's very, unhealthy.
5: People should wear masks nowadays, even though it's not for COVID only. And also, companies should also advertise more for working from home at now, current state now, until the air pollution is okay. And also, I feel like people need to stop open fire punya activities.
2: Malaysia's Environment Department says it is continuously monitoring air quality, with cloud seeding among the measures that could be carried out if needed. Authorities have also stepped up enforcement against open burning. But the haze is now also casting uncertainty over one of the country's biggest outdoor events. Tens of thousands of spectators had been expected at the main National Day celebration in Putrajaya on August 31st, alongside thousands of participants in the parade. Cabinet discussed the haze on Wednesday, and officials are now reviewing whether changes need to be made to the celebrations.
6: Petang ini, Tan Sri KSN akan mengadakan perbincangan dan seterusnya membuat keputusan tentang skala, lokasi dan juga langkah-langkah yang perlu diambil.

0: oleh penganjur untuk menjamin keselamatan dan kesihatan bagi para bukan hanya pengunjung, penonton, tapi juga di kalangan peserta.
1: Malaysia is also continuing to work with Indonesia on the transboundary haze, including closer hotspot monitoring and preparations for possible cloud seeding operations. Afif Arifin, CNA, Kuala Lumpur.
2: Singapore reported fewer scams and lower monetary losses in the first half of this year. While they mark a continued improvement since 2025, they still made for almost 17,000 cases, over $410 million lost, according to a mid-year update by the police. There has been a sharp surge in business email scams. Cases climb almost 68% compared to the first half of 2025, while losses nearly tripled to $57.3 million. Through compromised or spoofed emails, scammers would impersonate business entities or staff and deceive victims into sending funds to fraudulent accounts.
3: Usually the C-suite or people in senior management, and they're usually asking maybe the finance people or somebody who safeguards the purse strings to release a certain amount of money. So that's kind of the modus operandi. And as you know, the power distance is quite high. So I will tend to follow instructions and I'll tend to send this amount of money as instructed.
2: E-commerce scams were the most common scam type, comprising about a quarter of all scams with more than 3,800 cases. The most common item involved, Pokemon trading cards, with losses more than doubling on year to $1.2 million. Police have linked much of the rise to pre-orders, where victims paid up months before the promised delivery. Elderly victims remain the most financially exposed, losing over $42,000 on average despite making up a smaller share of victims. They fell prey most often to government officials' impersonation and investment scams. And their most common contact points, messaging platforms, social media and phone calls. Police say scammers are shifting away from mobile lines towards online platforms. More than 52,200 scam websites were disrupted, up over 72% from a year earlier. To curb that, anti-scam requirements are being tightened for messaging, social media and e-commerce services. The aim is to disrupt scams before they reach more victims.
3: These platforms could give some sort of pre-warning to sort of give you some cognitive hurdles before you actually make the purchase. I think that's quite important. And, you know, some of the e-commerce scams could be you pay upfront and the delivery date could be much later. Maybe from a platform perspective, is there a way to shorten that time?
2: Investment scams remain a major concern amid evolving tactics. In one case, an elderly man lost more than 70,000 Singapore dollars to what he thought was an AI-powered scheme. He nearly lost even more while trying to recover it, showing how victims can be drawn deeper even after doubts emerge. Charlene Siap has more.
4: For Mr. Ng, it began with a follow on TikTok. He says a woman struck up a conversation with him last November. Within days, she asked him to help operate what she claimed was an AI-powered investment platform. He then began putting in his own money.
5: 开始我是说我不会操作，他说很简单的，你只是跟着那个东西按而已。他只是他存钱进去，然后他给我那个户口跟密码。
4: The transfers started at a few thousand dollars each, but quickly added up. And when Mr. Ng tried to withdraw his supposed earnings, he was told to pay more to restore a so-called trust score and for supposed income tax. Even after his son warned him it was a scam, he continued hoping to recover his losses. Police reports seen by CNA show that he eventually transferred over $70,000 across more than 20 transactions. Most of it came from savings built up over years of work.
5: 以前我几年前就是有看过一些好像人家被诈骗，我是觉得为什么他们会被诈骗，但是到我这个状况的时候，我就明白为什么会被诈骗。
4: Mr. Ng was later scammed of another few thousand dollars while trying to secure a loan. But when someone else offered to recover his earlier losses for even more money, he called the Scam Shield helpline. He was advised not to proceed. A helpline agent says scammers are reaching victims across an increasingly wide web.
6: They happen throughout all the kind of like different platforms. Maybe a few years back, Instagram was quite popular, right? Now it's like TikTok. So everybody can like start selling things on TikTok. And then like it could be a scam that came out from TikTok directly.
4: She says while many call before transferring money, some have already been scammed and risk becoming victim again. So operators undergo regular training under Cisco and with the police and National Crime Prevention Council.
6: We work together very closely to ensure that like if there's any kind of new scams that is up and rising, right, we have to make sure that all the agents are informed.
1: With scam tactics evolving quickly, the authorities are urging the public to be cautious and to pause and verify whenever something feels suspicious. That includes checking directly with official and verified sources instead of relying on messages, links or contacts from the other party.
2: It's been a blockbuster week for China's robotics industry. From Unitree's high-profile stock market debut ahead of the World Robot Conference in Beijing to the end of the World Humanoid Robot Games today, where teams from 16 countries showcased the latest advances and set new records in over 5 days. Among those, the fastest 100-metre sprints timed by humanoid robot, Tian Kong Ultra completed the race in under 9 seconds, beating its own record set just days earlier. More than 2,000 robots competed in sports and real-world scenarios, including household tasks and emergency response. Developers say the games help expose the robots' weaknesses and findings can then be used to build better machines. And still to come, more safe spaces for youth to air life's challenges as Singapore's mental health landscape recognises the value of early intervention. And a curriculum facelift introducing the latest tech to students of Singapore's oldest youth uniform group.
7: Southeast Asia is bracing for Super El Nino.
8: Rumput laut kami yang seharusnya bisa dipanen akhirnya jadi putih dan ini menjadikan kami rugi.
7: Though a natural climate cycle, this could be one of the strongest on record.
9: Business will not be as usual. Life will not be as usual as well.
7: And its impact could unfold in unexpected ways. Insight Thursday on CNA.
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17: 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Chili crab became famous here on this little red dot.
16: What not to miss at Singapore's westernmost town.
18: This is the only operating dragon kiln left in Singapore.
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26: I'm nervous, but I'm so determined to see Antima. Everything will be fine here. In primary school, I went through a difficult time. Drew comfort me so that I can go to school the next day. Yeah, outside Auntie Martha's home. Still a little bit nervous.
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2: A revamped National Cadet Corps curriculum will include tech-focused modules in robotics, drones and cybersecurity for all of its over 10,000 members. From drones, the syllabus will expand to include building, programming and maintenance, while competitions and robotics will be introduced. The NCC is marking its 125th anniversary. Visits by cadets to units, flight experience programs, museums and naval base and ships will be more systematic as a fixed part of curriculum. These changes will be progressively rolled out from 2027 to 2030. The NCC will move to a new campus in Bedok Kem. It is expected to be ready by 2032. The NCC is Singapore's oldest and largest youth uniformed group, with 135 units in 119 schools.
3: NCC 2030 will also reduce the load on teacher officers through streamlined training packages, ready-to-use digital resources, increased SAF and partner support, self-directed learning through student learning space, and a pool of auxiliary NCC trainers. Our commitment is simple. Less time on administration, more time on the candidates who need you.
2: Sustainability and the Environment Minister, Grace Fu, says Singapore cannot be a passive bystander in the face of climate change. That's as the country is a small, low-lying island with an economy vulnerable to global climate shocks. Ms. Fu adds the sustainability push will involve trade-offs, including between costs and resilience, as well as growth and resource use.
4: These are all trade-offs that we will face as a country, as an industry, as a company, as an organization, as a community. The task is not to avoid hard choices, but to make them deliberately, transparently, and with the long-term interests of Singaporeans at heart.
2: Speaking at an awards ceremony recognising sustainability efforts, she said firms have an important role in this national effort. She adds that the companies that will thrive are those that understand climate risk as a business risk and sustainability as a business opportunity.
4: They will build resilience into their operations, invest in greener and more efficient solutions, and work with partners across their value chains to reduce risk, create new value, and bring stakeholders along. Bring your customers along. Bring your employees along.
2: From recycling old solar panels to cutting the environmental impact of running a golf course, businesses are finding different ways to go green. And for such efforts, they have won this year's Singapore Environmental Achievement Awards, which recognise organisations for advancing environmental sustainability. Eugene Chow reports.
5: Solar panels can help Singapore produce renewable energy without any emissions during operation. But when they're due for a change, much of their material end up as waste. That's where local recycling firm Redux comes in. Recovering materials from old panels so they can be put back to use. The firm says it has processed nearly 4,700 end-of-life panels in less than a year.
6: Through our recycling process and downstream management, we also recover copper, glass and silver. Glass makes up the largest portion of the panel, so recovering and finding suitable applications for glass is an important focus. Overall, we can recover more than 96% of the panel by weight.
5: Mr. Xia says the goal is not simply to recover more resources, but to ensure they retain value for as long as possible. He says building a circular economy will require collaboration across the entire value chain, from businesses and manufacturers to consumers and recyclers. On its part, media network MediaCorp is harnessing its reach to raise public awareness about sustainability. That's through its digital content, documentaries and current affairs programs.
21: Meaningful progress on sustainability depends not only on responsible corporate practices, but also on informed and engaged communities. Helping audiences understand the issues that impact them is central to our public service media role as Singapore's national media network.
5: Over at the Singapore Island Country Club, Water is its biggest environmental impact.

0: impact. It taps precision irrigation and soil moisture data to use only as much water as needed while maintaining playing conditions. It's also switching from petrol and diesel mowers to electric ones, cutting direct emissions from mowing as well as noise.
1: SICC's baseline carbon footprint was 8,500 tonnes of CO2, while latest headline figures increased due to a one-off chiller replacement. Excluding that, our impact was reduced by 4.9% and our goal remains carbon neutrality by 2030.
0: The club says quality playing conditions and sustainability are not opposing objectives. It adds that technology and tracking data more closely will allow it to become more efficient in its operations and use of resources without compromising the golfing experience.
2: Acting Minister in charge of Muslim Affairs, Zaki Muhammad, says religious teachers remain important as trusted guides for young people in the world of AI and social media. He says while they can find information easily, knowing what to make of it is the hard part.
3: So they may learn one thing in class, and they see something else online, and they receive a different video from a friend later that day, and then they try to figure out which one is the truth. And that is why the role of our teachers, of our asatiza, becomes very important. Technology may give an answer in seconds, but it cannot replace the judgment, the wisdom, and human connection of a trusted educator.
2: He was speaking at the inaugural Madrasas Teachers Awards and Graduation Ceremony, where seven educators were recognized for at least a decade of leadership service and contributions to the sector. Four educators were also awarded sponsorships to pursue their master's degree at the National Institute of Education. Youth who simply want a listening ear to their challenges or worries have a new avenue to do so. Chat Circles by social enterprise Impact pairs the young and trained volunteers for one-on-one conversations in a safe, non-clinical setting. The enterprise says Singapore's mental health landscape has increasingly recognised how critical early intervention is, especially as youth go through different life transitions. Volunteer listeners have to go through a three-hour training programme. Youth chatters choose their listener. Each two-hour session brings together up to 20 pairs. The talks are free from clinical assessments, unsolicited advice or expectations. This allows the youth to speak openly and to be heard without judgment. The aim is to reach 320 chatters until the pilot, which runs monthly, ends in July. The program is part of a five-year SG Youth Plan, which aims to enable young Singaporeans to become more confident, connected and equipped to contribute.
4: I hope that it will be a reflective process for the chatter, and I hope that when the chatter leaves, he knows that he has been hurt or she has been hurt. I also hope that they will actually learn something about themselves, being self-aware of their strengths and also the resource that they have, they can tap on, so they do not need to be alone in this circle.
5: Every listener, and thanks to those that made the time today as well, have made the choice to be present for our youth. And that's what we can all do, right? Make that choice, be present. And every chatter, also thank you for being here, because it takes courage to come forward, to be open about how you're feeling, and to invite someone to listen to you and to offer that perspective. And sometimes when a young person, and we have all been through that, we don't want to hear the solutions, we just want to be heard. We just want that time.
2: And that's Singapore Tonight. Don't forget headlines anytime at cna.asia. That's we're on Facebook and YouTube. Good night.

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0: But on September 11, 2001, terror struck.
7: Jupiter, above everything, he loved being a father to our son. 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
0: Windows on the World. 1st September, Tuesday on CNA.

0: Yes.
1: All right.
0: Even though you see me calm, but then it's fighting my own emotions. Everything all going all in one.
2: So 1 to 10. So what's lacking? Yeah. For that lacking,
3: How long more for Tomahawk?
4: 7.
3: 7?
0: I think one of the challenges was cooking a 1.1 kilo Tomahawk from scratch. Maybe it's a bit too long waiting time.
5: The crowd is not slow. 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
7: I'm going to be giving some Christmas presents out, delivering some kicks to a whole bunch of restaurants. 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
14: We are inside the Bad Habits Provision. We're doing a clam chowder bacon pizza today and adding our kick chili garlic crunch on top of the pizza. We're doing a couple sides too.

0: Milkshake's meant to be a condiment for many things, and pizza was one of them. I love putting things on pizzas, and Kick's one of my products that I would like putting on pizza too. Thank you. No expectations. It was just to let people try it. It was the first time in public that people got to try it.
1: The crunch is the one that brings everything together, bro. There ain't no words. There ain't no words to describe this pie right now, bro.
0: I'm not even talking right now.
1: This is a 10 upon 10 breakfast.
0: Love it. Murdered the pie. Super tasty. Great dough too, man.
2: Whoa. What a surprise. It's Christmas. What's up, brother? How are you, man?
0: Had a whole bunch of people coming, supporting Chili Crunch. Had a really good friend come surprise me with a birthday cake too, which is awesome.
2: What?
0: I think it's been good. Like, people seem to enjoy the pizza, and I just let them enjoy the pizza, and hopefully they enjoy it and buy a jar of Kick garlic too and keep coming back.
3: Yeah, it's a nice element of spice crunch. It's a bit like Yokama, but not really. There's a Singaporean twist to it. I think it's great.
4: And there's this like the spiciness from the chili crunch that gives it a very interesting kick. It's actually surprisingly spicy, but there's a nice blend of flavors to it.
3: The chili crunch, yeah. I think it goes well with the pizza as well, with the crust. Just a little dip of the chili oil and the crunch together. So it was good.
0: At that point in time, we weren't selling Kick online yet. I am not very good at doing restaurant e-commerce stuff, so it's something I had to learn too. Hopefully we have the e-commerce up soon.
5: When I decided to bring home baking to commercial baking, I thought it wasn't a big deal. But oh my God, everything costs. Everything matters. If, let's say, once I get the Singapore Food Agency to approve and I can operate the business, the next part of it is securing the manpower. Applying SFA license for your shop is not difficult at all. What is difficult is getting the things done that are being required by SFA. The renovation has to be done accordingly. For example, the walls. You have to install stainless steel so you can clean it really clean instead of having a plain wall. But then again, the shop is not my space. I rent it. So it doesn't make sense for me to install the stainless steel plates on the wall. So a second alternative is actually to paint a proxy coated paint on the wall. That is also a cheaper option. I'm glad I actually did the entire SFA food permit application myself. Now I learn, you know, what is needed, what is not needed. So nobody can fool me, right? Say, oh, you need it. No, you don't have to do that. How's your weekend?
6: Okay. Yeah.
5: Okay. Ah. Mm. 做什么?
6: Huh?
5: 做什么?
6: 在 center.
5: Center 什么意思?
6: 因为 有一个 center 专门收这些 schizophrenia 的人去那边讲话这些。嗯，你就是没事学。 拜一拜二。
5: 哦。现在啦，因为工作呀。 Staffing is always very, very difficult for F&B business. Getting a full-time staff, unfortunately, as a small startup, I don't have the quota to do it. We decided to go on a part-time basis. So Dignity Kitchen proposed two crew to me. One is Nick, the other one is Rachel. Hello, good morning. Rachel, how are you? So, Rachel, today we have both of them neurodiverse. Both of them seems to be very highly functional, but not given any chance to work in establishment. If you don't feel comfortable, you tell me, okay? So they have basic training, like, you know, the food and hygiene. They also did some basic cooking with Dignity Kitchen. So coming into this kitchen is challenging for them because they don't know me. They work better with people whom they're familiar with. But
7: we don't have the luxury of knowing each other.
5: Let me show you. I'll show you. You got to. 你看，你刚才是这样，对不对？ 你这样，可是 when you do this, did you pull down the top? You did not, right? So you got to drag a little bit more. Tight, tight. Too much. Okay. While you do this, okay, you got to try to get this fellow stretch a bit more. You know what I mean? So even if you have to use a bit of your hand, you know, to drag it.
7: It's challenging for me because I've never trained anybody in my life. So the 4.5 years, everything that I do is an answer to myself. With them coming on board, suddenly they ask me questions. Or sometimes they don't even ask me questions. And I look at them, they are not doing the thing that I wanted them to do.
5: Okay, halfway through, let Rachel to play with it as well. I also didn't want to give them any pressure, thinking that, you know, they need special attention. But what I did was strategically, I get them to repeat the same task over and over again, so it becomes a muscle memory. Okay, what do we need to do before we put this thing into the tin?
6: Spray that one.
5: Very good.
7: Now I know how to deal with them better. I know how to kind of get their attention.
5: Just go around the edge, that's right. Okay, start moving, yes. Very nice. See, there you go. You have your first cinnamon roll. Okay, Rachel, let's put your cinnamon roll into oven. Okay, you wanna try opening it? Give it a try, opening it. Okay, 两只手,对了. Okay, so now quickly put your first tray inside. Hot, yeah? Careful, very good, okay. Now, Nick, put your second tray. Careful, don't touch the oven. Okay, now close it. Very good. That's it, because I already preset the timing.
7: They seem to be a lot more open to me, even though it maybe seems through in the eyes of everyone, they are very reserved, they don't talk much, but it's a big improvement from what I witnessed from last week to this week.
5: Beautiful. You guys touch it? This is your creation. Okay? A bit soft, but not too soft. Right? Happy? And it rises beautifully. This is yummy. Big smile, okay? Very good. Like, look at, you know, the shape. Now I can see the swirl. Remember the first time? Cannot see the swirl. Everything was just piling. But now the swirl is beautiful. You guys gotta show it to your mom and your papa, okay? It is beautifully made. Good job.
6: Nice.
5: High five. Okay, good job. Thank you so much. In about 2 to 3 months' time, you know, they can run a bit independently and I can have more breather. So that's what I hope.
8: 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We are based in Surabaya, but hoping to take the brand out to Singapore.
9: Initially, Mezami pop-up began in August 2024. The rent is quite a good deal for us. Mezami sits below at UBS building, and I thought it's very strategic, and the lunch crowd is quite large.
10: Hello, welcome to our new menu for lunch.
8: But our first month at Mezami has been tough.

0: Today we have a group of 8 people. I'm hosting for lunch. One of the people is from the group that we had on the opening day. The new menu that I'm gonna launch for this group is one, the fried oxtail soup, and then second is called nasi kuning. Nasi means rice, kuning means yellow. Yellow rice, Indonesian yellow rice. Hi guys.
1: Hey, how are you?
0: I'm good.
1: Merry Christmas.
0: Merry Christmas. So how many people? 10?
1: Yeah, like 10.
0: Yeah,
1: ten.
0: I combine this. Yeah.
1: You combine this one?
0: Yeah. Okay, sure.
1: So remove this one.
0: Yeah, let me do it.
2: Get the pork platter.
0: Okay.
3: Can I have an indomie and ayam?
0: Indomie and, yeah, sure. Yeah. You want it spicy?
3: Yeah.
0: Yeah, okay. Because I fry with the sambal belacan.
3: Yeah.
0: Yeah, okay, sure. This one?
1: Yeah.
0: All right.
1: I did.
0: Curry chicken, 3 pieces, sausage, the noodle on top of the rice. This is the egg on top of the rice. This is the tempeh. You take a bunch, you break it up first, and then you take a bit side. Pork platter ada dua atau satu?
2: Satu.
0: Satu ya?
2: Satu.
0: Platter, break here.
3: Yes.
0: Okay. Chicken untuk ini udah? Ini no pork ya?
1: Ya, ya.
0: It's very exciting because this is a special occasion dish back home. Two pieces, yeah? This is the yellow rice.

0: soup.
1: Probably okay. Because it makes sense.
0: How's everything?
2: That's look.
0: It's good.
2: Yeah.
0: The yellow rice you like?
2: Yeah.
0: It's like a family, like generational recipe. Yeah. Yeah. Yes. Yeah. All together?
2: Yeah.
0: Okay. Sure. So overall, how's the food?
1: Very good, thank you. Although I don't eat pork, but everyone says.
0: Which one do you like the most?
2: I like the soup.
0: Soup. Soup is good. Rice is very good.
2: Also the satay.
0: Satay?
2: Satay is so
0: good. Satay is good. Thank you guys. They love it. They love it. They like it. Thank you. Thank you. Take care. Since this is Christmas time, usually people don't do dine-in. In fact, our location right now, as we speak, is getting a bit slow because this is the holiday season. Yeah, I didn't see this coming.
3: Some days, I only have one or two lunch orders. Hopefully, things improve soon.
0: We realized we didn't have enough traction for our brand. So the plan is to build even bigger traction if we want to continue. Boleh silakan, mari.
3: Food First is a quick way to introduce our brand to the local consumer. This is what we did in Indonesia when we tried to grow the brand beyond Surabaya.
1: Thank you, enjoy.
4: The durability of the AI boom put to the test as NVIDIA reports its latest earnings. Concerns about growing competition and circular financing come to the fore as the chipmaker posts second quarter figures and emerges as a barometer of global investment appetite.
5: Southeast Asia is bracing for Super El Nino.
6: Rumput laut kami yang seharusnya bisa dipanen akhirnya jadi putih dan ini menjadikan kami rugi.
5: Though a natural climate cycle, this could be one of the strongest on record.
7: Business will not be as usual. Life will not be as usual as well.
5: And its impact could unfold in unexpected ways.
8: อุณหภูมิในตัวมันร้อนไปด้วยค่ะแล้วก็อึดอัดท้องอะไรด้วยค่ะ.
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11: I thought I was going to die.
10: 25 years after 9/11, unravel the story of those trapped inside Windows on the World, the iconic restaurant on the top floors of the World Trade Center's North Tower.
12: People were in the building. We had to race to get them out.
10: Accused of poisoning the victims with cyanide, Death Loans traces the deadly trail behind one of Thailand's most shocking murder cases.
13: Everyone was confused. How could this woman be a killer?
10: Across South and Southeast Asia, communities are pioneering a life without oil, using solar, biogas, electric vehicles, and local alternatives to build a cleaner, more resilient future.
14: Part of the inspiration is really the rising fuel costs.
10: This September on CNA.
15: This was a very proud moment because as a chef, I didn't know a lot of people. I only knew Gordon Ramsay and the Gordon Ramsay of Singapore, which is KFC Toh. So when he came over, I wanted to take a picture of him because he was a lot of person that made me feel hawker journey has to go on. This is the place where I didn't do any cooking or line cooking, we call it in the kitchen. De-shelling prawns, portioning steaks, where I cut myself very deep also. Filleting fish, fillet like 30, 40 kilo, packing, storing, going into the freezer, wearing a coat, packing, and being so cold, and asking myself, what the hell am I doing?
16: You try.
15: I think it was very tough. Really? Not everybody can do it, and knowing that I can do it brings me a lot of level. So important in the business that I'm doing now.
16: So today we'll be setting in the stainless steel. After the stainless steel, then the electrician and the water plumber will come. I think that comes in 800, 500, 1000. Yeah, may not be a lot, but you add everything together, it's very expensive. That's what's going through my mind constantly, cost. Everything is money.
17: Topayo's initial injection for the setup of the store was around $60,000. So the breakdown would be about $2,000 for water and electricity. Equipment that we bought was about $6,000-$7,000. And then the takeover fee was about $8,000. And 2 months of deposit, $14,000. That's the rough breakdown of the what we spent on the first initial month. How much did we spend on stainless steel itself was roughly, if you would say when I opened at Punggol, I most likely spent about $15,000, but at this store I spent about $8,000. Almost half the price because of the lessons that I learned and the things that I want and the model or the way I wanna do things.
16: I am nervous because freezer may break down, chiller may break down, the lighting not really suit what I want, opening and closing so many, right? The fear of failing is very high. And you know it's like hard-earned money. I take months, years to earn the money just to open another one.
17: So that fact of choosing the stainless person, choosing the reno person and choosing my designing of the menu board was very important. I can tell you that you, no matter how good you are, if you don't open a few stores, you don't close a few stores, you will never know.
8: Today, very special because it's my first day to operate out of this kitchen. The last couple of weeks, yes, I was actually baking in this kitchen, but it wasn't really baking for sale, but it was more like training the new team over here. So I have a team of 4 part-timers. Today you get to see 3 of them. And I make Si Xuan as the teacher for the day. So she's going to teach, you know, the rest of the teammates how to do sourdough crackers. And you separate them. So you got how many pieces? 1, 2, 3, 4, 5, 6, 7, 8, 9, right? 10, 11. So you add on 10 grams. So you just put it here. Every time when you roll, just add. Here you go. Hi, Junita. Hi, you. Oh, my goodness.
18: Hi, hi, hi.
8: Very nice meeting you.
18: Very nice to meet you. Yeah.
8: Oh, hi, Jeff. As of any bakery that you walk past, you smell it, you attract people. There are people who are just kind of like, you know, wandering just at the entrance of my shop. And I just stopped them and started talking to them, explained to them, you know, what guilt-free food is all about. And they were so impressed. They go like, oh my goodness, you know, I'm going to pass it on to my

wife, and the wife came back and said that I want 10 boxes of the platter. Ten, you give me 10 minutes, I'll be done. He said, thank you. Just like that. There was no effort. It was purely because I want to get to know the people around here, and the person reciprocated and started engaging me. Sometimes you can sell the same item as any other people out there, but if you don't put your face out there and engage with people, people will just kind of brush it off and they will go to somebody who is more willing to engage them. So they buy from someone, not per se, you know, a product. Thank you so much. Thank you. Sorry, I got to make you wait for so long. Hi, how are you? I'll see you again. My husband, when we make the decision that, you know, Guilt-Free Food will go commercial, first thing he looked at me, he said, oh my goodness, you know, we're going to miss you so much, because the first thing in the morning when we wake up, we won't see you anymore. And that was what he told me. And then I felt like, oh, my heart is so painful, because it feels like I won't see them in the morning. It was tough. You just need some adjustment. 4.5 years, you know, I have the privilege of seeing them almost any time I want. Almost, yeah.

0: Right now we're going to Expo, Singapore Expo Hall 4. We're going to participate in the second week of Art Box.
1: We can use it to gauge what we need to adjust taste-wise and what this market likes.
0: Art Box is actually a lifestyle event that happens usually for 2 weekends that showcases the home businesses from food and beverage and lifestyle brands like clothing, even accessories, or all sorts of small artisanal home businesses.
2: What we're doing right now is we're prepping for the first day of the second week of Art Box.
3: Yes, order pork platter. Okay, Ken.
2: Food fair is the most logical way to start a business. Why? The investment, I would not say small, but it's measured. The more you have is measured, therefore, the less likely you will fall into an uncertain abyss of loss.
3: Thank you. Roughly 25, 30 minutes. 53. Yeah, coming up. 53.
0: For instance, if I want to rent in a mall, easily like 3 years contract upfront, the capital is going to be much bigger and the risk is very high. Because 3 year contract, I must manage the food quality, there's no guarantee the product is going to sell, and then the manpower also is quite a challenge. For food fair, it's like a hit and run, touch and go lah. Yeah.
3: 35, 41. Okay. Here you go.
4: Thank you.
3: Thank you. 35, 43. Yes.
4: Can I get a pork platter?
3: Pork platter.
4: Yes.
3: Pay, wait, pay now.
4: Here.
3: 35, 31. 35, 41. 41. Yeah, almost done.
0: So far, for me, Art Box is one of the biggest, if not best, lifestyle events.
3: 44.
0: They provide the crowd, and then we provide the service and the food for the crowd, so we can do justice for the crowd. As a matter of fact, in order to enter, there's an entry fee, but I think they did a good job of making it worthwhile. Yeah.
3: 35.65.
4: Pork platter.
3: Pork platter. Come on, take a while, it's okay?
4: How long?
3: Roughly 25 minutes.
4: 25 minutes, okay. Yeah, can.
3: Can, sorry. We try our best to be faster.
0: There's still investment, but the time being, it's only 2 weekends. If you plan for 1 year, you do 5 food fairs and then that's it. You can measure your profit and loss pretty easy.
3: 79, 30 minutes, yeah. Your number? 72. 72? 70?

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2: Welcome to my paradise.
3: The past 3 or 4 days has been very hectic. We will see if all of this is worth it. I think we expected maybe just our close family or maybe some friends, and that's it. But then ended up, you know, our friends or friends, you know, even our relatives, some of our relatives came.
4: I give you 8 out of 10 because there's always a room for improvement.
3: Do I judge myself against my father? I would say every single day. Yeah, because he's still hustling, he's still working. So I don't think I will ever able to reach whatever he has achieved. But I will always try my best to make him proud. A week after Blackburn soft launch, I left for Batam to take up on a new project as an executive chef in Nong Sa Resorts, which I am in charge of 3 hotels for all the kitchen operations.
5: Apa khabar? Baik. Ini sosnya.
2: Ya, apa ini?
3: I accepted this role for 2 reasons. Number 1 is to fund the cash flow of my Singapore F&B venture. And the second reason is I have the chance to work with my mentor again. So in 2017, I worked with my mentor, Mr. Jero, back in Bintan. He has always given me the opportunity to grow as a young chef.
1: Chef, your G special, apa dia
5: tadi? We propose aglio olio. The sauce with the aglio olio and tomato, because if we do cream, cost wine.
3: So when I decided to take on this Batam gig, yes, I did mention to my partner and my team. I did mention to Winston, and he didn't allow me to go. But he said to me like, "Oh, you're going back to, you know, just working. That you don't want to be an entrepreneur and things like that." So I said to him like, "Just let me be and, you know, let me try it." So the working hours in Batam is a bit like the Wild West. I can start my day as early as 5 in the morning and I can finish as late as 3 in the morning.
1: I want everybody to be concentrated. Remember the time you have the tentage?
5: The tentage, right? Yeah.
3: It was something that I never anticipated, that it will take such a huge time on me that I could not focus on other things. So it was really something unexpected.
6: That's because you got a good heart, chef. Everybody comes for your food.
5: Yeah? It's us, boss. It's us.

0: ideas, aspirations and attitudes of Singaporeans are changing the nation that raised them.
1: Passionate Singaporeans, living out their very ambitious dreams.
2: I'm looking to write a story of greatness of exploring people impacting communities.
3: I guess a part of me wanted to connect even deeper with the people.

0: There's no point playing it safe. Safe will always be forgotten.
1: If we as Singaporeans are able to have a satellite that we can truly say was conceived, designed, engineered, and built in Singapore,
2: wow, how wonderful would it be?
3: This is Singapore. We don't give up.
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5: From the corridors of power to the region's most remote corners, we'll break down the news driving some of the world's largest economies and explain why it matters.
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7: You cannot contest with us. Chili crab became famous here on this little red dot.
6: What not to miss at Singapore's westernmost town?
8: This is the

0: he starts to ask me to open for lunch as well. We didn't agree. We were just like, you know, why should we even bother doing lunch? Who in their right mind would come for wood fire on a weekday? So in the end, I left Jan and Surya for them to ultimately decide if they want to run the lunch menu.
1: From menus to recipes and R&Ds, it all come from me and Surya. So in the rice bowl, we are creating something like a Japanese don. Yeah, but in a way, we do it our own way lah.
2: Then put the chicken lah. So we don't so don't waste time with it.
1: Honestly, I don't really expect much lunch crowd because it's quite unpredictable and it's just pretty quite recent also. So we're gonna continue this maybe look at 1 month.
3: Today is Thursday and my grand opening is actually on Sunday. And I really hope that, you know, I can talk to or reach out to the residents staying around this area, saying that, hey, this bakery is not just another bakery. This bakery offers something healthier. So today I'm going to go down to the neighborhood and plaster some flyers to tell the neighborhood that we have moved into Teluk Kurau. So now, what we're going to do is that it's 6 o'clock in the morning. We'll go down Gepi, okay, Teluk Kurau. Then you pace around Teluk Kurau. I knew Lynette when I came back from Hong Kong. I met her at the gym. She has since become a very good friend. Okay, we don't take everything. We'll take half of it.
4: Half?
3: Yeah. Okay, we'll take half. Because guilt-free food has never meant to be serious, right? So I did up a poster about, you know, something along the line, you know, sugar being your friend. I thought I was your sugar all along until you cheated on me. And then when the person scanned, just to realize that, oh, it wasn't very raunchy. It was actually a grand opening of the bakery. Okay, now we can go. We are creating something that catches people's eyeballs. And we went around Joo Chiat, Marine Parade, Siglap area, East Coast Road, and we plastered this poster all around the entire neighborhood. Tap in! There is a grand opening on Sunday. If you love cinnamon rolls, you will not regret. Alright. And because we have a QR code, customers can actually, you know, tap in and check out what is happening. And we noticed that there were a lot of tap-ins.
4: Oh, they tap in. I think they tap in.
3: It's the grand opening. What if nobody turn up? I need as many eyeballs as possible. You know, the more the merrier, so that people will be encouraged to go visit the store and know that we are finally at Vibes at East Coast.
4: Yeah, enough of Parkway. We are done for the day.
5: It's the morning of Vietnam and everyone's awake and heading to work or right now. It's pretty cool to see heavy traffic flow. And yeah. So we're headed to southwest of Ho Chi Minh City to visit some the chili farms. It's pretty much where our kick started. This is really going to deep to the roots of manufacturing and where things come from. You know, a lot of people just get the final material, whether it's a fish or any product in food. And I think it's always good to learn where it comes from, to meet the people that actually work and create these things.
6: They chew the very healthy seed, and then they put the seed in the like the cultivated soil here.
5: Yep.
6: And then you know that after 3 months, the tree will start to have the
7: chili. Okay, so
6: yeah,
7: fast.
6: Three months, and they will continue harvesting for 1.5 months. I'm Nhi, and.

0: Actually, I first met Andrew like 2 years ago, and we feel the connection, and I really want to help him with the project for Kick product.
1: What makes Vietnam chili different from the rest of the world's chilies?
0: Actually, you know that because Vietnam, they're very rich in the soil, and the nutrition in the soil very good.
2: I had a big goal of really creating Kick in Singapore. I wanted it to be a produced in Singapore and, you know, manufactured, made in Singapore kind of brand. As I was looking for manufacturers in Singapore, you know, everyone buys the same garlic here, everyone buys the same chili. It doesn't really vary too far. So when I went to the FHA Food and Hospitality Convention in Singapore, Nee had a booth that was creating chilies, and, you know, we got to work with local farmers from the north to the south of Vietnam and really create something that I think as a product itself is a really good product. I don't think we could have achieved it in Singapore for the cost that we're doing it.
1: Yeah, there's a red one there, right?
0: Very red one. The red one here, very spicy.
1: Oh,
0: be careful.
1: Spicy?
0: Wow. Very spicy.
1: Fire.
0: I think it's over 50,000 SSU, the heating here.
1: Nice, that's good.
0: When we harvest the chili, they will turn from the green to yellow, to orange, and then to red. And the spicy will go up this way. This ton chili, less spicy than this one, than bird eye. This one more spicy.
3: Brown, kind of brown.
0: Yeah, this one is less spicy.
4: Oh. It
5: smells
0: spicy. Do you bring the water?
2: No, it's okay. I'm okay, it's okay, no problem. Since I started, this is my first time visiting the manufacturing. So excited to see how the whole process works, because we've always just been talking over the phone, you know, video calls of how it works. It's my first time actually seeing the process of our product. What the team does out here is garlic like that, peeled into this, and then it gets chopped up. To create a product like Kick, we had a lot of R&D tests, just really trying to get the same flavor as that same first jar that we had. And then it became a breakdown of trying to, you know, find the right garlic, because garlic can get too spicy, can get too bitter. We wanted to kind of make it in a high quality ingredient, so when you eat it, you know it's a good product. One big thing for Kick too, it's actually the size of the garlic chunks when we fry it. Like, we wanted it bigger chunks rather than too blended where it disappears.
0: Okay.
2: Perfect. So once we chop it up, everything kind of goes in here to fry it. This is the frying machine that we fry our garlic.
0: So we need to fry very slow. It's medium temperature. Mm-hmm. Because this one's sweet, so easy to get burned.
2: Too burnt becomes too bitter. So we wanted to get it that golden brown, crispy, crunchy, everything like that. Smells good, looks good. Earlier today, we went to the farm and tried two different chilies, the bird's eye chili and the tom chili. So over here, we have the bird's eye chili dried, and then this one's the tom chili, a little sweeter, less spicy, and this one's the heat one. So we try to actually utilize two different chilies instead of like just one. Over here, we have dehydrated onions, and then we have a shiitake mushroom powder. So this gives the umami, this gives the real sweetness to it. Yeah, so we use the pink salt and then celery powder, and then the fresh garlic as well. So this is pretty much the flavors of Kick right here. This is my first time actually watching the whole process, which is amazing. You know, what the team does is actually, once the hot oil goes into that mix, once that cools down, we put the dehydrated onions in so it doesn't burn the onions. The last one actually that goes in once it's bottled is actually the garlic. If we mix everything together right now, there's a lot of unevenness in garlic in each bottle. So what the team does is actually weigh the same amount of garlic that goes into every jar.
1: How many grams do we
0: have? Many grams.
1: So little.
0: Because you need to weigh it based on the bottle.
2: I think a lot of people won't realize, but these are the little things that the team's working on that make sure everything stays consistent in every jar.
0: Too hot.
2: Nee, can show me the jar. It's great. I love these ladies. Everyone has been great. It's nice to see it from start to finish.

0: from ideas to branding to the people that work the whole process of it, from farm to this.
1: It opened my eyes to an industry that I knew about that I'd never touched, which is the manufacturing things for food.
0: It's beautiful.
1: Going to Vietnam to look at this whole manufacturing thing made you feel like almost like a proud dad. It's amazing what people could do with really from the farm to even a mass production of it.
2: Okay. Every night.
1: Thank you so much.
3: Thank you.
1: Thank you. Thank you.
4: Southeast Asia is bracing for Super El Nino.
5: Rumput laut kami yang seharusnya bisa dipanen akhirnya jadi putih dan ini menjadikan kami rugi.
4: Though a natural climate cycle, this could be one of the strongest on record.
6: Business will not be as usual. Life will not be as usual as well.
4: And its impact could unfold in unexpected ways.
7: อุณหภูมิในตัวมันร้อนไปด้วยค่ะแล้วก็อึดอัดท้องอะไรด้วยค่ะ
4: Insight Thursday on CNA.
8: 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Get up to speed with major events shaping lives in the region and other parts of the world.
9: Putting things in perspective with eye-opening reports and expert analysis as a new era of global politics breeds power struggles and shifting alliances.
8: We get to the heart of the matter and take stock of the issues you're invested in with on-the-ground reports and wall-to-wall coverage. Viewing it all from a regional lens because we put Asia first.
10: Heart 慢慢变成越来越不可以控制。来 ，give me your handphone. 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
11: 他会有 seizure 一天100多次。
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4: ？Some acts of love last a lifetime. Caring is one of them.
11: 14年了嘛。很珍惜跟他在一起的每一天。
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4: Stories of sacrifice, devotion, and unwavering love.
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4: An ode to those who care.
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4: By Your Side premieres 30th August on CNA.
18: Yes. Yeah, y'all just relax, have a coffee, have a drink.
19: I decide to have a preview mainly because in my years of home baking, I have a lot of influencers as well as media people.They have supported me along the way. And I felt that it is so important that I want them to see guilt-free food, you know, finally grow up.
20: But what if there is a shop that allows you to come in and you can get all the different dietary required, you know, cinnamon rolls, and you have the best of everything to give you the sensory experience from the chewiness of the mochi and the tear of the bread and the creaminess from the cream cheese.
21: Behind? Okay. There you go.
22: Thank you.
23: Thank you so much for having me.
22: No, thank you so much. It's so good to see you in person. I'm like, literally, I'm a fangirl.
23: I'm also a fangirl.
20: I am ready. I have to pace myself. I have to make sure that, you know, I eat, I rest, I sleep, so that tomorrow I'm energized. There's no reason why I will fail unless, you know, I'm the one who give up.

0: Hello, baby.
1: Hi. So I got to meet a couple good friends in Vietnam. Anais, she runs Yeshi, a Taiwanese restaurant in Vietnam in Ho Chi Minh. And she also just came out with a really good cookbook, a Vietnamese cuisine cookbook. And then our other friend, Tru, he runs Moa Sake, homemade sakes from in Vietnam, you know, making really good quality sakes too.
2: Let's not be shy, let's do it.
3: I always like to get my chef friends to try my products. You know, hopefully they say good things and spread the love to people and give some love on social media as well. It's kind of like getting your products stamped by the pros and getting the news out via word of mouth marketing.
1: So what are we making today?
4: So we're gonna do an egg sando, and it's based on the flavors of like kind of Vietnamese scrambled egg.
1: Oh yeah,
4: whoosh,
1: that's gonna be nice.
4: Just do a long like strip of egg.
1: That's a fat egg sandwich, man.
4: Yeah, we make it fat.
1: Bro, it's so good.
4: It's so good.
1: It's so good.
4: It's so good. Yeah, and I've eaten this so many times, but I think the chili sauce helps complement.
1: Not just straight chili, not
4: right,
1: garlic.
4: It kind of... Yeah, it adds another dimension of flavor to it.
1: Thanks for doing this, man. That's amazing. Oh, that's nice.
0: It's nice, right? It's lemongrass and fermented shrimp paste.
5: Oh yeah, I want to try with your cake.
0: That's a lot. Okay. Just give it to me.
1: No, man. It's not spicy. That's what it is.
0: And then this is banana blossom. Yeah, and this is like fish mint. Have you ever had fish mint? It tastes like fish. Is it good with your cake? Okay, I'm gonna have it here. Actually, it's really good. It's really nice. I can have more.
1: All right, that's the point. You're supposed to finish the jar in one sitting. Then you have to buy more jars after that now.
0: The garlic kind of like brings some like depth to the whole shenanigan.
1: It's the texture of the... There's like crunchy bites to it too. Chef approved. Hell yeah. Nice.
6: Today has been 1 month after we launched the lunch menu, and it seems that there is no business, I would say. It's really slow, yeah. For the month of Ramadan itself, we decided to stop for 1 week for wood fire concept. I feel that customer will want something quick and easy because it's breaking fast time, right? So I decided to come out Malay cuisine, Malay food, which is called nasi ujang panas, or in other words, they call it as rainbow rice. For fasting month, it's just as worse as I thought. I mean, I have to be upfront because even though we try to put this menu through our delivery platform, Foodpanda and Grab, it's also, one or two, yeah. I don't know what should I do actually. I don't know, is it because of the menu or really it has been like that for quite some time, yeah. And until now, Rafi is still in Batam also, and so it's been very, very difficult to contact him lah. Yeah.
7: During this fasting period, we have our Ramadan program or event. It's the biggest event of the year. This one, we call it a 1,000 portion biryani. So in terms of the menu wise, all in all, we did over 2,100 menu items. Nearly every single day, we are above 500 to 800 people. On the weekend, like today, Saturday, we easily will hit 1,000 people.
8: So while I was in Batam, my businesses in Singapore, it starts to drop. So it was a very stressful moment. You know, I had a lot of sleepless nights, you know, where I tried to think of all sorts of ways to save the business in Singapore. Apart from not getting enough sleep, you know, the stress level that I went through, running the operations, running the people, managing costs, managing overtime in Batam, then I feel that, you know, I have neglected my businesses in Singapore.
7: Yo, Wensum.
9: Hey, Skandang.
7: Yeah. So I want to ask you, how's Ramadan?
9: I mean, honestly, for Ramadan, because it's the first time, how we do, it's the first time, so we want to do something different. But the response not very good as what we expected, because people already recognize us by our Mupai concept. So maybe we can do better in the next Ramadan, maybe. But we will plan a better one.
8: As an owner, I feel that I failed my team for not being able to be there. Because they are more than just a team, you know, because I know Ian for a very long time. So we were very close and, you know, I can't be there for them.
7: Every day is battle, mentally, physically. There is taken a huge toll mentally. Here is taken a huge toll physically.

0: Okay. I think for the first 2 months was fantastic. However, I took a break. So when it came back, the fourth month, we were struggling.
1: Evian.
2: Pretty nerve-wracking, actually, that we're doing a pop-up and we got to bring the brand alive again.
3: You know the Singaporean weather is so ridiculously hot that during opening at 4 p.m. up until 6 p.m., almost no really much going on because it was unbearable.
4: It's quite normal to have a bit of jitters on the first day, so I think he's slightly nervous.
5: If someone got mistake, probably you can see me angry, but the only thing I can do is do my best.

0: It was one of the most iconic restaurants in America, at the top of the most famous building complex in the world.
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0: For its 30 Asian staff, this was the American dream.
2: We spent so much time together, it just feel like a second family.
3: Jupiter loved life. He loved to dance and to celebrate with his friends.
0: But on September 11, 2001, terror struck.
3: Jupiter, above everything, he loved being a father to our son. I so want his story to be told and for him to not be forgotten.
0: Windows on the World, 1st September, Tuesday on CNA.
4: It lives in our drains and is often ignored, but this fish actually saved the world. This is a true story. A long time ago, in an era far, far away, this fish was so revered by the pharaohs, it appeared in tomb paintings. Over time and across various civilizations, it found its way to Singapore. Then left by plane to spawn a diaspora. Meet the common tilapia. It also has many aliases, and it's well known as a freshwater fish that lives in brackish water, eats anything, grows fast, and is a mouth brooder. That's basically the mum incubating and protecting its young in its mouth while starving for a week or so. In the late 19th century, tilapia was one of the many hobby fishes traded by Dutch sailors, which explains its presence in Java. How it ended up in the lake is a mystery, but there, an eventful meeting occurred. In the 1930s, Haji Mujaya observed a mouth brooder and its other habits, and later promoted tilapia breeding in wet rice fields. It gave depression-torn Indonesians a cheap protein option. The fish was named Ikan Mujaya in his honor. A decade later, war came to the Pacific. The region fell to the Japanese. The seas could not be fished because of constant bombing. This was bad news for a region largely surviving on a pescatarian diet. Fish farming in ponds was not yet developed, except to breed inedible koi. So the babies came to the rescue. In 1944, 123 Ikan Mujaya fingerlings flew into Singapore to kickstart an Imperial Japanese experiment. In a pond named Detsui in Kampong Potong Pasir, an attempt was made to breed tilapia from scratch. 4 months later, great success! Free fingerlings were distributed for public pond breeding. The fish was named Ikan Des, short for Detsui, but to the locals, it was that Japanese fish. But the Japanese who ran the experiment were actually Taiwanese who were conscripted from occupied Taiwan. One of them was fish expert Guo Qizhang. The fate of both man and fish was about to change. Because within a year, Guo found himself in a POW camp when the Japanese lost the war and surrendered. There, he hatched a plan with fellow Taiwanese inmate Wu Zhenghui. They snuck

back to Tetsui Pond, and in an empty pineapple tin, smuggled out 16 fingerlings. And the rest is history. 13 of the surviving fingerlings spawned a viable protein source for a hunger-struck post-war Taiwan. The Taiwanese tilapia was named Wu Guo Yu in honor of the daring duo, and is celebrated as one of Taiwan's cultural icons today. In contrast, the fish was a real meh in post-war Singapore. The distaste came from its muddy flavor and wartime association. But the tilapia kept spawning wildly, thanks to the floods which inundated fish ponds, allowing them to escape into canals and drains where they adapted and thrived. Soon, there were many times more tilapia than humans living on the island. Little did they know, this was going to be a cash cow. The post-war hungry world hankered for cheap, fast-growing protein, and the Singapore tilapia was the answer. Fingerlings were sold globally. And everywhere they went, hybrids were created and kick-started an aquaculture for many economies. The Singapore tilapia thus spawned a diaspora, fed many hungry people, and was loved, even immortalized. Today, tilapia is the world's second most important freshwater fish source, farmed in over 130 countries, becoming as readily available as the chicken. And as for the Singapore tilapia, there's a breakthrough. The freshwater fish is now bred in salty marine waters, producing a better tasting, meatier protein. Putting a spin to an old saying, keep searching, because there are plenty of fish in the sea.

0: This is Asia Tonight.
1: Good evening, I'm Angela Lim in tonight's top stories. Calls for accountability after a hospital fire in Pakistan's capital killed at least 14 infants. Authorities say a faulty air conditioner sparked the blaze. At least 19 people dead after a flash flood in Nepal. Across the border, President Xi Jinping orders an all-out rescue effort after a mudslide left people missing in Tibet. China also bracing for days of heavy rain as a multi-storm system sweeps across the country. Tens of thousands have been evacuated, with businesses and tourist sites shut. Indonesia is taking legal action over forest fires that are causing transboundary haze as Malaysia ramps up efforts to combat unhealthy air in several parts of the country. Plus, Australia and Indonesia's foreign and defence ministers meet to put the new Jakarta Treaty into action, a landmark pact to deepen defence ties.

0: Also tonight, a string of arson attacks in Thailand's deep south places a spotlight on insurgency in the region. Prime Minister Anutin Chanrirakwin calls for better intelligence gathering to tackle the matter. And a stunning show of capabilities within China's robotics industry as Beijing wraps up the World Humanoid Robot Games. Questions remain on whether companies can translate the hype into commercial success. And in your Asia Business Update, India saving sugar for local consumption rather than export in a move that is pushing up the price of the soft commodity globally. Plus, Chinese tech firm Huawei reportedly bidding for contracts to build data centers in Egypt in a move that's drawn US attention. Hundreds missing and at least 19 killed after an avalanche of ice and rock triggered flash floods and mudslides along the border of Nepal and Tibet. And a warning that the upcoming pictures may be distressing for some. This was the moment the mudslide engulfed nearby buildings, roads and buses along the Nepal-China border crossing. Nepal's foreign minister, citing initial reports, said an earthquake caused an avalanche, which triggered the flash floods. Search and rescue operations are ongoing, and authorities warn the death toll could spike. Nepali authorities say more than 300 tourists, including foreigners, are out of contact. South Korean media reporting 8 nationals working on a hydropower plant in the area are missing. Helicopters and disaster response personnel have been deployed to search for survivors, though officials said the helicopters cannot land until waters recede. Authorities are currently unable to ascertain the extent of the damage, but urged people staying near the riverside to relocate. Several highways were also closed. The disaster affected Gyeong Port in Tibet's Shigatse area, cutting off roads, communications and power links. The port serves as a key gateway for trade and travel between the neighbours. And among those reportedly missing after the flash floods are some 100 Indian tourists. And for more on this, we're joined by Ishan Garg, reporting live for CNA from New Delhi. Now, Ishan, what more do we know about the missing Indian tourists?
1: Well, as the Nepali media is reporting, establishing contact with the people who've gone missing in that area is proving to be very, very difficult. We understand through information coming in from Nepal that rescue and search operations have been launched. The police in the area, along with the Nepalese military, and at least a dozen Nepalese helicopters are involved in the search and rescue operations there. But as for the information about the whereabouts of the people who've gone missing goes, we are still waiting to hear on that front. India's embassy in Nepal says that they are coordinating with the relevant authorities in Nepal on that front. We've also now heard from Indian Prime Minister Narendra Modi, who posted a message saying that India stands ready to support Nepal and also condoling the deaths that have already been confirmed by the Nepali side. Along with it, we are also getting information about states within India that are raising alarm over the water that might be now gushing downstream from Nepal towards India. At least 2 states, India's most populous, Uttar Pradesh and the state alongside it, Bihar, they have put authorities on high alert because the catchment area for multiple rivers in these 2 states is in the region in the Himalayas, and the water that is going to come down could cause flooding here downstream on the Indian side of the border as well. And we understand that authorities have been put on high alert along with positioning several search and rescue operation officials, national disaster response teams and the state disaster response teams. They have been deployed in anticipation of what might happen if the water level rises. As of now, the Nepali authorities say that they are continuing search and rescue operation, but the scale of the devastation is making things very difficult.
0: Ishan, thank you so much for that update. There was Ishan Garg reporting for CNA live from New Delhi. Elsewhere, China is battling a multi-storm system that has drenched its southern region for several days. Rain caused by a weaker typhoon Nara submerged parts of Guangxi, Hainan and Guangdong before the cyclone made landfall yesterday. A second landfall struck the coast of Guangdong today. In the east, coastal regions are bracing for Typhoon Saudel. That includes flood-damaged Fujian province, already reeling from tropical cyclone Gennari's landfall on Monday. Saudel is tracking westwards after sweeping through Japan's southwest. The storm left two people there with minor injuries and disrupted transport. Some 150 flights have been cancelled at Okinawa's Naha Airport. Power was knocked out for 30,000 homes in Kagoshima Prefecture in Kyushu. Authorities have also issued landslide warnings. And CNA's Deborah Wong takes us through how the multi-storm system is impacting China.
2: So Guangxi has so far sustained one of the worst damages from Typhoon Nara, recording the most severe flooding in decades. And there are aerial shots we're seeing from local media of two main cities in Guangxi. They are Fangchengang and Chongzuo. And it's quite alarming because all we are seeing are high water levels submerging entire roads and also low-lying buildings. Now, these two cities are very important to the province because these are where key border checkpoints between China and Vietnam are basically also seen as China's gateway to Southeast Asia.

0: A lot of fruit imports and exports go through these borders, and so when we look at the floodwaters that are inundating the roads, it's going to be causing a lot of delays to cargo trucks coming in and out of the borders, especially when fruits are very perishable. And we're also seeing similar scenes play out in the east as Typhoon Ginari has caused major flooding in Fujian Province's Trento City, which is a huge tourist destination. I think what's most important is that these floods come just a month after Typhoon Maysak hit Guangxi and Typhoon Bavi rained down on Fujian province. And, you know, the damage that we're talking about is not just immediate, but it's compounded because these two regions have barely recovered before facing another wave of storms. Typhoon Sadol on the east coast hasn't actually landed in the province yet. There are many precautions that officials are taking right now. In Fujian and Zhejiang, they've already recalled all fishing vessels. They've shut all coastal scenic areas. Sadol will be the seventh typhoon to land in China this year. And China records an average of about 7 to 8 typhoons every year. Last year, there was a historic high of 10 typhoons. And what's noteworthy is that we seem to be tracking new records right now with every typhoon. Historic flood levels, bigger mass evacuations, as well as more secondary disasters inland. So scientists say it's a pretty alarming track record because we're only halfway through the season.
1: A search for answers and calls for accountability after at least 14 babies were killed in a blaze at a government hospital in Pakistan's capital. Prime Minister Shehbaz Sharif has ordered an investigation, vowing action against those responsible. The fire broke out close to 7 a.m. local time at the Pakistan Institute of Medical Sciences in Islamabad. Rescue officials said an air conditioning compressor exploded inside the nursery on the third floor. At least 15 infants were inside. Authorities say one baby was rescued.
2: ये जब धमाका हुआ उसके बाद जितनी तेजी के साथ ऑक्सीजन सिलेंडर फटे या ऑक्सीजन की लाइंस में आग फैली है ये सेकंड्स में हुआ है ये इसमें कुछ ज्यादा टाइम नहीं लगा और जो मेरी मालूमात है यहां पे आने के बाद फायर ब्रिगेड जो है वो बड़ी जल्द यहां पे पहुंचे हैं 5 से 10 मिनट के अंदर.
1: The ward was quickly cordoned off as firefighters and ambulances gathered outside. Police were deployed as grieving families waited for answers. Hira Mustafa is tracking the latest developments for CNA, and she joins us live from the hospital where the fire broke out in Islamabad. Now, Hira, what is the situation like at the hospital right now? Do you have more details about what happened inside that ward?
3: Well, the situation right now at the hospital is under control. The affected area is cordoned off. We could still see police deployed at this very site where the fire broke out. Currently, no media team is allowed to go inside the building as authorities are carrying out the investigation. According to the official spokesperson of the hospital, the dead bodies of all the children is handed over to the parents. And we're also hearing from the spokesperson that the fire broke out at the third floor of the children and maternity ward. According to Pakistan local time, the fire broke out at 7 in the morning. The rescue teams struggled to reach here in time. That's what we are being told by the eyewitnesses. They're also raising concerns over the fire safety arrangement. They're also telling us that there was no one available inside the child nursery to guide them to how to go out from the building. And the children wards were locked. And they believe that is also one of the main reasons that rescue teams were unable to rescue all the children in time. Just a while ago, families were gathered outside this very building and they were protesting, demanding answers from the authorities. Eyewitnesses are also telling us that nobody was listening to them. They had to help themselves to come out of the building. The fire was so intense that it has shattered the windows of the children's ward.

0: And the total number of the deaths of the children is the death toll stands at 14. One infant was being rescued.
1: Now, Hira, we also understand the Prime Minister has ordered a high-level inquiry. What more can you tell us about the investigation, and what is the government doing in response to this tragedy?
0: Yes, that's right. Earlier in the day, Prime Minister Shehbaz Sharif chaired a high-level inquiry committee inquiry meeting in which cabinet members were present. He has ordered high-level inquiry to determine what went wrong, if hospital administration has shown some sort of negligence in tackling the situation, if the fire safety arrangements were properly deployed and at the hospital. Earlier, just a while ago, we also saw the Deputy Interior Minister paying a visit to the hospital, and while speaking to the media, he said he promised that people who are responsible for this tragedy, they will be apprehended according to the law. And he also said that the CCTV footage and all the evidence from the scene has been secured, and it is going to be the part of the investigation. All the staff members of the hospital, as well as the doctors on the duty, are going to be the part of the investigation. Prime Minister Mr. Shehbaz Sharif has also suspended the Federal Health Secretary. Experts who we have been speaking to in the capital are telling us that this is not the first incident, fire incident reported. In the past also, we have seen such incidents, and they're raising concerns about the fire safety arrangements at all the government institutions and public buildings.
1: Hira, thank you so much for bringing us the latest. That is Hira Mustafa covering this story for CNA from Islamabad. And still to come, Singapore's manufacturing output ticked up for July with continuing demand for AI-related goods. Plus, the Thai central bank stood pat on the key benchmark rate in its latest policy decision as it adjusts its outlook on inflation. Stay with us.
2: From the untold stories of 9/11 to a chilling trail of murder and Asia's push beyond oil, uncover the powerful stories reshaping our world this September on CNA.
3: I thought I was going to die.
2: 25 years after 9/11, unravel the story of those trapped inside Windows on the World, the iconic restaurant on the top floors of the World Trade Center's North Tower.
4: People were in the building. We had to race to get them out.
2: Accused of poisoning the victims with cyanide, Death Loans traces the deadly trail behind one of Thailand's most shocking murder cases.
5: Everyone was confused. How could this woman be a killer?
2: Across South and Southeast Asia, communities are pioneering a life without oil, using solar, biogas, electric vehicles, and local alternatives to build a cleaner, more resilient future.
6: Part of the inspiration is really the rising fuel costs.
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9: Southeast Asia is bracing for a super El Nino.
10: Rumput laut kami yang seharusnya bisa dipanen akhirnya jadi putih dan ini menjadikan kami rugi.
9: Though a natural climate cycle, this could be one of the strongest on record.
11: Business will not be as usual. Life will not be as usual as well.
9: And its impact could unfold in unexpected ways.
12: อุณหภูมิในตัวมันร้อนไปด้วยค่ะแล้วก็อึดอัดท้องอะไรด้วยค่ะ
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13: In an all-new season of Meet Me There.
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8: Welcome back. In business tonight, Indian authorities have allowed refiners to keep 350,000 tons of sugar earmarked for exports in the local market. That's as bad weather and diseases affect this year's sugar harvest, with production for this year's season expected to be 11% below the government's estimates. That has led to the world's second largest producer importing 1 million tons of sugar to rein in soaring prices, which are up almost 40% over the last 2 months. Demand for sugar is also ramping up from this month through to the end of the year, as Indians mark major festivals and the wedding season. The move to redirect the exports to the local market would meet India's demand for 5 days. But it's not the only country to face a sugar crunch, with heavy rain disrupting harvesting in Brazil, the world's largest producer, while heat waves in Europe burning crops. And a check on global sugar prices, raw up 0.23% at $17 per tonne, while white sugar is up 0.23% at $518 per tonne. Huawei is courting the Egyptian government to build data centres for the country's public sector use, including the military. The move has sparked concerns in Washington, with US officials scrambling to come up with their own offer. Bloomberg reports that Huawei has responded to a tender from Cairo by proposing to export more than 2,000 of its advanced chips to develop an AI model, laying out a plan to build the infrastructure in a year. Getting the contract would be a win for Huawei as it challenges US dominance in global AI and provides the Chinese tech titan a foothold in the region. The proposal has drawn the attention of the Trump administration, with the State Department reaching out to its own chip makers and tech giants to come up with a counteroffer for Cairo. That's despite the US restricting chip exports to Egypt since 2023. And American chip makers like NVIDIA and AMD looking past the Egyptian market. Now, in a separate move, Huawei is licensing key Wi-Fi technology to American computer maker HP, highlighting how the company's innovations continue to be adopted outside China, despite years of US restrictions. Huawei and HP announced a multi-year global patent cross-licensing agreement. Now, the deal allows HP to use certain Huawei patents in its computers and other connected devices, while Huawei gains access to patents held by HP. The agreement comes ahead of a potential summit between US President Donald Trump and Chinese President Xi Jinping in September. Huawei has been blacklisted by the US since 2019, which has restricted the company's ability to buy advanced chips and software. But the blacklist is not a blanket ban on American companies using Huawei's intellectual property. HP is playing down the broader significance of the agreement, describing it as a routine license. Still, experts say the deal illustrates Huawei's growing ability to monetize its technology, and it also comes a year after the Chinese tech titan sued HP for using its Wi-Fi 6 patent without permission. In other news, Singapore's manufacturing output grew 6.8% on year in July, with the expansion largely driven by sustained AI demand. It continues on the slower growth trend in June, after double-digit gains in May and April. The precision engineering sector saw the largest growth at 17.7%. Electronics expanded 11.2%, driven by sustained AI demand. Transport engineering also grew by 10.8% due to higher production of aircraft parts. However, biomedical manufacturing and chemical sectors have dipped. One analyst says AI demand will continue driving manufacturing growth in the near term.
9: We are still at the initial stages for many of the hyperscalers and in initial stage of the infrastructure development phase. So it means that the demand for items like the semiconductors, the chips, the machines may still be fairly high at this stage. Beyond that period, I think it may go through a period of consolidation, higher base effects, and maybe the price effects may not be so apparent going forward.
8: Thailand's central bank is maintaining its key interest rate at 1%, leaving it unchanged for a third straight meeting. The rate remains at its lowest level since September 2022. Thailand has kept its policy rate the same since cutting it in February. The central bank assessing that headline inflation for this and next year is projected to be lower than previously assessed, reflecting lower global energy prices. It slowed to 1.95% last month, still within the bank's target range of 1 to 3%. However, inflation is expected to rise through the first quarter next year due to effects of El Nino, but will ease again. The Thai baht largely unchanged following the decision. It has been volatile against the US dollar due to uncertainty over the Middle East conflict. Now, over in New Delhi, philanthropists and policymakers gathered to discuss demographic challenges in the workforce in Asia. Neha Punia filed this report for CNA from the AVPN Global Conference.
6: This is the first time the AVPN Global Conference has come to New Delhi, and a key question that is being asked here is how can governments, philanthropy and the developmental sector adapt policies and investments at a time when societies in the global south are experiencing dynamic demographic shifts. Now that's particularly true for two Asian countries. One is Vietnam, where two-thirds of the population is of working age in a society that is also rapidly aging. At the conference, you had Tuan Nguyen, the Director General of the Foreign Investment Agency for the Ministry of Finance of Vietnam. He discussed how the government of Vietnam is looking at this both as a challenge and as an opportunity for his country.
7: Our own economy needs the high-quality human resources. We don't depend on the number of the laborers. We don't depend on the low-cost laborers. We depend on the high quality laborers. We need to train the human resources to increase the quality of the human resources.
6: It also wants to view its aging population as an asset.
7: Because they have a huge experiences. And if we can take advantages of those not young generations, we can take more advantages and contribute to the sustainable economic development.
6: The other country in focus was India, which is home to one of the world's largest working age populations. Here, high youth unemployment has recently become both a rallying point for mass public protests and also a public policy question, both for the federal as well as state governments at the regional level. Now, Aditya Natraj is the CEO of Piramal Foundation, which is the philanthropic arm of the Indian multinational conglomerate, the Piramal Group. He talked about how Gen Z in India now wants to optimize aspiration as well as dignity in the workplace, and how he thinks policymakers, the corporate world and society at large needs to do more to be aware of what this new generation wants from the workplace.
10: The people who are making policy are my age. The people who are leaders in organizations are my age or slightly lower. They are imagining the same work ethic as what they had. It's a new generation. If I'm not able to flush out my expectations and start again, I'm not going to be engaging this population.
6: India wants to become a developed nation in the next two decades, and to do that, experts say it will need to add more working age people to the global economy than any other country in the world. And harnessing that demographic dividend will require public policy to also keep pace with migration patterns as well as shifting workforce dynamics. For CNA, I'm Neha Punia in New Delhi.
8: And still to come, Thailand's Prime Minister calls for better intelligence gathering to help tackle recent attacks in the Deep South. We'll speak to our guest about the country's battle with insurgency in the region. Stay with us.

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1: You cannot contest with us. 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
0: What not to miss at Singapore's westernmost town.
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6: 为什么是我们呢?
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0: Updating tonight's top stories, hundreds of people, including more than 380 tourists, are reported missing after an avalanche of ice and rock and flash floods swept the border between Nepal and Tibet. Search and rescue operations are ongoing, and authorities warn the death toll could spike. Police say at least 22 bodies have been recovered. Pakistan opens an investigation into a fire in a hospital maternity ward that killed 14 infants. Grieving families are calling for accountability. And Malaysia is ramping up measures to counter haze ahead of Independence Day celebrations, while Indonesia takes legal action over land and forest fires. As you've heard, Indonesia is stepping up legal action against land and forest fires. And the Forestry Ministry says 42 cases linked to the blazes are now being processed. Six companies have been sanctioned so far. President Prabowo Subianto says he hopes the blazes can be brought under control within the next 2 weeks. More than 4,500 hotspots were reported this morning, nearly 8 in 10 of them in Kalimantan. The worsening conditions have forced some schools to shut, with millions of people at risk of respiratory infections. Officials have been ordered to step up prevention efforts as attention turns to countering the haze in South Sumatra. Haze conditions across Malaysia easing slightly after rain in some areas today, but air quality remains unhealthy in several parts of the country. The government is stepping up measures to deal with the situation, and it's now considering if changes are needed to the National Day celebrations this weekend. CNA's senior correspondent Afifa Arifin reports.
1: A hazy blanket hanging over Kuala Lumpur, the skyline obscured and landmarks in the distance harder to make out. Air quality improved somewhat on Wednesday after conditions worsened a day earlier, but about a dozen areas across Malaysia still recorded unhealthy air pollution index readings, with

0: Sarawak being hit the worst and parts of the Klang Valley among those affected. And for people living here, the change in the air has been noticeable.
1: Currently, the haze condition in KL is like

0: advertise more for working from home at now, current state now, until the air pollution is okay. And also, I feel like people need to stop open fire punya activities.
1: Malaysia's Environment Department says it is continuously monitoring air quality, with cloud seeding among the measures that could be carried out if needed. Authorities have also stepped up enforcement against open burning. But the haze is now also casting uncertainty over one of the country's biggest outdoor events. Tens of thousands of spectators had been expected at the main National Day celebration in Putrajaya on August 31st, alongside thousands of participants in the parade. Cabinet discussed the haze on Wednesday, and officials are now reviewing whether changes need to be made to the celebrations.
2: Petang ini, Tan Sri KSN akan mengadakan perbincangan dan seterusnya membuat keputusan tentang skala, lokasi dan juga langkah-langkah yang perlu diambil oleh penganjur untuk menjamin keselamatan dan kesihatan bagi para bukan hanya pengunjung, penonton tapi juga di kalangan peserta.
1: Malaysia is also continuing to work with Indonesia on the transboundary haze, including closer hotspot monitoring and preparations for possible cloud seeding operations. Afifa Arifin, CNA, Kuala Lumpur.
3: In other news, Thailand has stepped up security in its deep south after a wave of coordinated attacks over the weekend. At least 70 incidents were recorded across Pattani, Yala, Songkhla and Naratiwat. It involved arson, small bombs, gunfire and property damage. Three civilians were injured. The attacks targeted government buildings, shops, vehicles and utility infrastructure, including a convenience store. Thailand's Prime Minister held an urgent meeting with security officials and stressed better intelligence gathering is needed. The 4th Army Region Commander says security agencies had received warnings for almost 2 months, but lacked precise information on the targets. No group has claimed responsibility for the attacks. And for more on this, we're joined by Rung Rawi Chalam Sripinyurat, who is an assistant professor of conflict and peace studies at the Prince of Songkhla University from Hatyai in southern Thailand. Professor, good to have you with us. Now, we heard that more than 70 locations were hit in a single weekend. So what does that tell us about the capabilities of this separatist insurgency today?
4: Yeah, thank you. Glad to join this program. Actually, this is not a new phenomenon. We have seen these coordinated attacks for the past 22 years since the resurgence of the violence in 2004. The BRN has used coordinated attacks from time to time. So it is actually nothing new. But certainly the BRN, the modus operandi is not to claim any responsibility for any attack that they have committed in the past. So we don't see any groups that come out to claim for the attack. This could be an attempt to show the fighter on the ground, that to boost the morale of fighter on the ground, showing that they have comrade, you know, fighting across the four southernmost provinces. This could also be a way for them to shows that they have the military capacity, trying to increase their bargaining power at the peace dialogue table as well.
3: Yeah, so help us understand here. PM Anutin has called for better intelligence gathering, but authorities also reportedly had advance warning of the attacks. So why were they still unable to prevent an operation on this scale?
4: It is very hard for the security force to prevent this kind of attacks because the fighters or the BRN, the insurgents are spreading across the four provinces, and they blend themselves amongst the villagers. They speak the language, Malay language, that the Thai authority do not understand. So it is very difficult if the local people do not tell them, give them intelligence information. It is very hard for them to know the movement of the insurgents when they are trying to create this, you know, kind of attacks.
3: So why target government buildings and also other symbols of the state? What kind of message might the attackers be trying to send?
4: Yeah, as we can see that

0: that these attacks do not mean to maximize the loss of life. So it does not mean to kill, you know, the most possible people. But this is a way to send a political message to the Thai government that they are fighting. You might have seen in the past that there are road spraying, graffiti, Merdeka, which mean independence. This is what the BRN is fighting for. So this kind of attack is more about sending political message rather than planning to kill a lot of people.
1: Mm. And speaking of that political message, the violence also comes as Thailand is trying to revive peace talks. So are these attacks an attempt to gain leverage ahead of these negotiations? And what does that then say about the peace process?
0: Yeah, because now there is actually no agreement at the peace talk. So the BRN has continued their military operation as usual, right? Because there is no agreement. So I think that they want to show that they still continue to, you know, have this capacity to carry out the attacks. But the way that the government should deal with this is to negotiate on cessation of violence, which they have actually, the issue has been ongoing. The Thai government and the BRN in the past few months has negotiated on cessation of violence. So they should try to continue this rather than stopping the peace talk, because if they stop the peace talk, there is no channels to negotiate with the BRN. But the BRN doing this, hoping that they would increase the bargaining power, but this could also backfire because it seems like the killing of the five military rangers several weeks ago and the recent coordinated attack may have changed the high military approach, the high government approach towards a more hardline approach.
1: Mm.
0: So, well, yeah, but it's better for the Thai government. Yeah.
1: Before we go, after more than two decades and also thousands of deaths, why has Thailand still not been able to resolve this conflict? What remains to be resolved?
0: I think that the Thai government agencies still have different approach in resolving this conflict. The National Security Council wanting to make this a genuine peace process, talking about the grievances and the issue that underlying this conflict, you know, issue about identity, education system, self-government reform. But for the army, they are seeing this as an extension of the counterinsurgency operation. They just want this process to help to end the violence or reduce the level of violence, but they are reluctant or unwilling to talk about structural change. I think these two different approach has impact on, you know, the lack of progress of the peace talk, but and this has significantly derailed the peace process.
1: Professor, thank you so much for your insights today. That was Rungrawi Chalam Sripinurat, who is Assistant Professor of Conflict and Peace Studies at the Institute for Peace Studies, Prince of Songkla University. In other news, Australian and Indonesian foreign and defence ministers reaffirmed their commitment to strengthening security cooperation at a meeting in Melbourne today. They also discussed how to operationalise a landmark agreement aimed at boosting defence ties. Roger Maynard reports.
2: While there were no major agreements made during this meeting, it's clear that both sides were keen to consolidate their relationship and continue to boost the importance of the Australia-Indonesia Treaty on Security, which Prime Minister Anthony Albanese and President Subianto signed earlier this year. That means exploring further opportunities to cement bilateral defence cooperation, economic resilience and regional security. It's worth looking at the comments made by both sides in Melbourne today.
3: The state of that relationship today has never been better, and it is playing the role that we would both want it to play in terms of providing for the security of both of our countries.
2: Australian Defence Minister Richard Marles said their bilateral relationship had an enormous influence on the national security of both Australia and Indonesia. He explained that the state of that relationship had

0: Never been better. We are both countries that are deeply invested in the rules-based order around the world, and especially in this region, he declared. While Australia's Foreign Minister Penny Wong suggested that the recently signed Jakarta Treaty was not just a new chapter, but a new level in the relationship between the two countries. For his part, Indonesia's foreign minister pointed to his own president's sentiments when he said that both nations were destined to be neighbors, which in itself called for greater cooperation. While Indonesia's defense minister emphasized that the partnership not only contributed to the security of each country, but also peace and stability in their shared region. Overall, these talks demonstrated the need for ever closer ties at a political, economic, and military level. But what makes these talks even more significant are the timing, given it's being held only days after the Indonesian defense and foreign ministers agreed to significantly deepen military cooperation with Beijing when they met in Jakarta last week with their Chinese counterparts. Both sides agreed to expand joint military exercises, to work together on advanced technology, and to increase defense industrial cooperation, including a Chinese-backed factory in Indonesia, which will manufacture missiles, rockets, and ammunition. That in itself clearly suggests a much closer relationship between Indonesia and China, and Beijing's growing influence represents the strategic backdrop to these talks in Melbourne. It also illustrates Jakarta's willingness to build closer military ties with both Beijing and Canberra. That could require a delicate balancing act if Jakarta wants to maintain strong ties with each nation without appearing to support one side or the other. And therein lies the conundrum facing Indonesia. For instance, who would it favor first in the event of a standoff between Australia and China, for example? These are big geopolitical questions which could arguably play a key role in future relations between Australia and its northern neighbor. But for the time being, at least, all is well between Canberra and Jakarta. Roger Maynard, CNA, Sydney.
1: Canada is imposing dollar-for-dollar counter tariffs on goods from the US as the trade dispute with Washington escalates. The move follows 50% US tariffs on around $20 billion US dollars worth of Canadian imports that took effect on Saturday. The measures cover more than 700 US goods, including steel, dairy goods, and farm equipment, with tariff rates of 15%, 25%, and 50%. Canada says the tariffs take effect on 8th September and are aimed at protecting domestic industries affected by US measures. It has also announced a $5.4 billion US dollar support package. President Donald Trump voiced his frustrations, calling Canada difficult and unreasonable. He had preemptively threatened to raise further 50% tariffs on Canadian cars and auto parts from next year. And still to come, new records set at the second World Humanoid Games in Beijing. But will China be able to transform the hype into commercial success? Find out after the break.
2: Southeast Asia is bracing for a super El Nino.
3: Rumput laut kami yang seharusnya bisa dipanen akhirnya jadi putih dan ini menjadikan kami rugi.
2: Though a natural climate cycle, this could be one of the strongest on record.
4: Business will not be as usual. Life will not be as usual as well.
2: And its impact could unfold in unexpected ways.
5: อุณหภูมิในตัวมันร้อนไปด้วยค่ะแล้วก็อึดอัดท้องอะไรด้วยค่ะ
2: Insight Thursday on CNA.
6: The first thing in the morning as Asia wakes up to a new day. Get up to speed with major events shaping lives in the region and other parts of the world.
7: Putting things in perspective with eye-opening reports and expert analysis as a new era of global politics breeds power struggles and shifting alliances.
6: We get to the heart of the matter and take stock of the issues you're invested in with on-the-ground reports and wall-to-wall coverage. Viewing it all from a regional lens because we put Asia first.

0: I'm nervous, but I'm so determined to see Auntie Ma. I think everything will be fine here. In primary school, I went through a difficult time. Drew comforted me so that I can go to school the next day. Yeah, outside Auntie Ma's home. Drew a little bit nervous.
1: Finding Auntie, Saturday on CNA. It was one of the most iconic restaurants in America, at the top of the most famous building complex in the world.
2: From windows in the world, you can see the whole of New York City.
1: For its 30 Asian staff, this was the American dream.
3: We spent so much time together, it just feel like a second family.
4: Jupiter loved life. He loved to dance and to celebrate with his friends.
1: But on September 11, 2001, terror struck.
4: Jupiter, above everything, he loved being a father to our son. I so want his story to be told and for him to not be forgotten.
1: Windows on the World. 1st September, Tuesday on CNA.
5: An update on our top story tonight. Police say at least 22 bodies have been recovered after an avalanche of ice and rock and flash floods swept the border between Nepal and Tibet. Search and rescue operations are ongoing. Authorities warn the death toll could spike. A warning that the upcoming pictures may be distressing for some. Now, this was the moment the mudslide engulfed nearby buildings, roads and buses along the Nepal-China border crossing. Hundreds of people, including more than 380 tourists, have been reported missing. Helicopters and disaster response personnel have been deployed to search for survivors, though officials said the helicopters cannot land until waters recede. Authorities are currently unable to ascertain the extent of the damage, but urged people staying near the riverside to relocate. And we'll have more updates on the story on our website, cna.asia, and on our mobile app. It has been a blockbuster week for China's robotics industry. From Unitree's high-profile stock market debut ahead of the World Robot Conference in Beijing, to the end of the World Humanoid Robot Games today, where teams from 16 countries showcased the latest advances and set new records in over 5 days. Among those, the fastest 100-meter sprint time by a humanoid robot. Tiangong Ultra completed the race in under 9 seconds, beating its own record set just days earlier. More than 2,000 robots competed in sports and real-world scenarios, including household tasks and emergency response. Developers say the games help expose the robot's weaknesses, and findings can then be used to build better machines. The games cap a busy period for China's robotics industry, but as Beijing races to turn its robotics lead into a new engine of growth, can companies turn the hype into a viable business? CNA's Rebecca Mateo looks at what comes next.
6: It's really packed here at the World Robot Conference, and everyone's trying to see what these machines can actually do. This one's arranging flowers, and it can identify what's around it and adapt when things move. Skills that could be useful in homes and factories. Whoa, I can really feel its strength. This one's here built for rougher terrain, for jobs like industrial inspections, logistics and emergency rescue. And then we have these guys here putting on a show as a robot band. So really, there's a robot here for almost everything.
7: But demonstrating what they can do is one thing. The bigger challenge comes when they leave the exhibition floor and enter the real world. For Shenzhen-based X-Square Robot, their next stop is factories and homes. Opening a bag of chips or taking out the trash may be simple for us, but still takes a robot much longer. The challenge is adapting to a world that isn't predictable.
8: 我们把机器人和家政保洁的阿姨一起进入到家庭当中，去完成各种各样的一些操作，比如说，这个去帮用户去收拾鞋子，这个时候是完全脱离我们所谓公司的这样的掌控的。那他在这个时候会有接收到各种各样千奇百怪的一些任务，那我们都需要去非常灵活的去做各种各样的应对。
7: Shenzhen firm Lumos has also deployed robots in factories for quality inspection and material handling. For now, they work at roughly the same pace as human workers. Getting them faster, the company says, will take time.
9: 我们会需要收集更多的这部分数据，这是为什么我们开发了不少这种数据采集的这种工具，从模型的角度来说，如何去加快训练和迭代。
7: For all the progress, industry leaders acknowledge robots haven't reached their ChatGPT moment yet, but investors are already betting on that future. Unitree's shares closed 460% above their offer price on their Shanghai debut last week, but have since fallen about 45% from their peak, raising concerns that investor enthusiasm may be running ahead of the business itself. With other robot makers eyeing IPOs, analysts say the boom could eventually produce a shakeout.
10: 有上百家人形机器人公司，然后当你的市值被估到百到600亿甚至更高的一个市值的时候，你如何让投资人，你如何去兑现它？如何能在短时间内把一些前景，我们都认为人形机器人的前景很好，但如何能加速去兑现这个前景？其实这个是非常大的一个挑战。
7: Commercial success will also depend on winning over consumers. At the World Humanoid Robot Games, the thrills and spills are helping put the technology in front of the public.
6: There's something surreal about seeing so many humanoid robots compete here, fighting, racing, and even cheerleading. But when one of them falls or stumbles, it's a reminder that this technology is still very much a work in progress. And for the teams behind them, every mistake is another data point and another opportunity to improve.
7: The games also tested everyday skills, giving people a glimpse of how these machines could eventually fit into daily life.
11: 早上起来，我想让机器人给我做个早餐。有个机器人，帮着这个把家里我们该做的做掉，就是陪伴我们。
7: Morgan Stanley forecasts that China's humanoid robot market could reach $15 billion by 2030. Rebecca Mateo, CNA, Beijing.
5: And that's Asia Tonight. 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Thanks for watching and good night.

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6: Saturday on Japan Hour. Our cyclist Mike rides 350 kilometres through the Bosso Peninsula, following the Tane River to a sacred procession. Then to where river meets sea and harvests flourish.
7: Very good.
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0: Some of AI's biggest names could soon go public. How do you know which ones are worth buying? This family slashed their power bill, but going solar came with some surprises. He's spent 2 years chasing a government job. How much is not working costing him? Ryan Peng uses AI every day. He's also invested heavily in it. Then, AI stocks fell, and so did his investments. Now, the 22-year-old is asking the hard question. Which AI plays will make money?
1: I realize like 50% is really very quite aggressive. Basically expose you a lot, you know, if, let's say, the market downturns. So I think that's one of the things I learned, basically.
0: Ryan's biggest investments have been in semiconductors, memory, and photonics. Those stocks have come under pressure as investors took profits and reassessed whether valuations had run ahead of fundamentals. In total, he lost a four-figure sum. AI currently makes up a quarter of his portfolio. Now, some of the biggest private AI companies are expected to go public soon.
1: It's really exciting because it's like the first time basically 100% pure play AI companies out, right?
0: But Ryan says when these companies eventually list, he won't be buying simply because they're AI companies. They'll first have to pass his investment checklist. First, does the company have something its competitors can't easily replicate? Ryan sees the challenge himself.
1: The way my friends use the AIs, typically we jump to the next best model that has been released, right? We won't stay with a model that is lagging behind the newer development. The moat is basically the advantage or something that is unique to this company that allows them to stand out from the competition that they have. If their services are really super unique to them, right, then consumers or even enterprises can't find it anywhere else, then they have no one to turn to, right? So they have to turn to these companies that have very proprietary information or even deep workflows, basically.
0: But how does Ryan's checklist stack up against the way a professional investor looks at AI? Ong Ai Ling heads artificial intelligence investments at Lion Global Investors. She agrees that a competitive advantage matters, but she says the moat may not be the AI model itself.
2: You must have proprietary data and you must have good workflow integration. So if you have a good AI model but you don't integrate it properly, then it's just an expensive chatbot.
0: Ryan's next test is whether the business can eventually make money. He knows every AI prompt comes with a cost.
1: Whenever basically users like us, right, and we use AI, so basically give it a prompt or whatnot, it costs the company actually like money here and there, but when you take into account how many millions of people are using it every day, it really adds up.
0: Ai Ling says Ryan is looking in the right place. The real test is what happens to those costs as the company grows.
2: Ideally, you want companies that can scale that unit economics and improve their GP margin, their gross profit margins.
0: Ryan also wants to know if customers will stick around. He knows consumers like him can switch AI platforms quickly.
1: There's genuine be a, like, you know, if I see a company having a better AI model, I'll more likely use that. And, you know, there's a good chance that I'll cancel the plan that I was on previously, right?
0: That's why Ryan sees enterprise customers as potentially more dependable. But Ai Ling says that's one assumption he needs to be careful about.
2: We talk about enterprise revenues being sticky, but the reality is it's not as sticky as people might want to think. Reality is that a lot of tech users, AI users, even the enterprise ones, are either on monthly subscriptions or they are pay per token users.
0: Ryan's final test is price. Even if he likes the company, he doesn't want to buy into the hype.
1: As an investor, you really have to ask yourself, you know, if this price is worth going into. You know, do you agree the valuation? Do you feel that, you know, right now it's hype-driven or the fundamentals are correct?
0: On this, Eiling agrees.
2: A good business is not a good investment at the wrong price.
0: A good company can pass all tests and still be a bad investment if investors pay too much for it. Ryan's checklist tests the companies, but Eiling sees another risk in Ryan's own portfolio. He may own different AI investments, but how different are they really?
2: You might think you're diversified because I buy 20 different stocks, but reality is when the macro turns against you, when the theme goes out, when the tide goes out, they all move in the same direction. So you've not actually diversified across 20 stocks, you've just diversified into one single theme.
0: Ryan thinks AI could be his generation's dot-com moment, but that comparison comes with a warning too. The question isn't only how much you could make, it's how much you could withstand losing.
2: If I suffer an 80% pullback and I really believe in Amazon, as it was back then, I can afford to sit out the next 5 years.
1: I think it's good to be able to have discipline and size your position according to your risk appetite.
0: Coming up, thinking of going solar? The money traps that could cost you more.

0: The durability of the AI boom put to the test as NVIDIA reports its latest earnings. Concerns about growing competition and circular financing come to the fore as the chipmaker posts second quarter figures and emerges as a barometer of global investment appetite.
1: Southeast Asia is bracing for Super El Nino.
2: Rumput laut kami yang seharusnya bisa dipanen akhirnya jadi putih dan ini menjadikan kami rugi.
1: Though a natural climate cycle, this could be one of the strongest on record.
3: Business will not be as usual. Life will not be as usual as well.
1: And its impact could unfold in unexpected ways.
4: อุณหภูมิในตัวมันร้อนไปด้วยค่ะแล้วก็อึดอัดท้องอะไรด้วยค่ะ
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10: I thought I was going to die.
9: 25 years after 9/11, unravel the story of those trapped inside Windows on the World, the iconic restaurant on the top floors of the World Trade Center's North Tower.
11: People were in the building. We had to race to get them out.
9: Accused of poisoning the victims with cyanide, Death Loans traces the deadly trail behind one of Thailand's most shocking murder cases.
12: Everyone was confused. How could this woman be a killer?
9: Across South and Southeast Asia, communities are pioneering a life without oil, using solar, biogas, electric vehicles, and local alternatives to build a cleaner, more resilient future.
13: Part of the inspiration is really the rising fuel costs.
9: This September on CNA.
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15: Kailangan din naman sa trabaho ko yung continuous electric supply. So, for peace of mind and yun, para to enable me to do my work, nagpakabit na rin kami ng solar agad.
14: And Alan thought he had planned for the future.
15: So sa taas, merong 15 panels and ito yung 8 kilowatt na inverter and then ito naman yung battery na 10 kilowatt and ito sana yung inalat namin na space para sa future upgrade.
14: But when the time came to expand, the plan hit a snag.
15: Unfortunately, hindi na daw available yung battery. So, yun, yung binigay na lang sa amin na nung provider na option is to purchase na lang a bigger battery instead of adding same module.
14: And that creates another problem.
15: Kapag nag-purchase kami nung 16 kilowatt, unfortunately, hindi na kayang isync dito sa luma naming battery, so tatanggalin na siya.
14: Another issue, the family's electric vehicle.
15: Nung nagpa-solar kami, na-plan namin na magpa-EV pero hindi namin na-consider na ganun kataas yung battery na energy na kukunin niya sa battery while charging.
14: The electric vehicle alone takes up 7 kilowatts to charge using normal settings. If they cook and run the air conditioner at the same time, they won't have enough energy, and the system shifts to the grid. It will cost another 200,000 pesos, or nearly $3,300 US, to upgrade. And Alan isn't the only homeowner who could run into this problem.
16: The limiting factor for most rooftop solar is the inverter. Many times, the inverter is a fixed capacity, and if you were to grow your requirements, you're pretty much fixed to what you've already installed.
14: But it wasn't the hardware alone that slashed Alan's bill.
15: So yung daily use namin is yung pagluluto namin, pinush na namin siya between 10 to 2. Pagluluto namin na hanggang dinner. Pinush na namin siya that time kasi yun yung medyo peak yung harvest tong araw.
14: And when several high-demand appliances compete for that power, the family has another decision to make.
15: So, ngayon, pag may kasabay siyang luto, binabawasan namin yung consumption ni EB. So, from 7 kilowatt, ginagawa namin siyang 3. And then, once tapos na magluto, pwede na namin siyang i-max to 7.
14: For Alan, that juggling works. But his experience isn't universal.
16: We've seen many households adopt solar technology and somewhat underwhelmed by the savings because they realize

0: is that they weren't really at home during the day, and the solar only produced that day, and they did not install batteries. So a good start is understanding your utility bill more, but it's also making sure that you understand when you use the electricity.
1: Alan's already paying 10% of what he used to. There is a way he could bring the bill down further. It's called net metering. Households send excess solar power to the grid and receive credits that offset their electricity bill. But for Alan, getting those credits would require changes to the house.
2: Yung kailangan i-edit sa bahay, syempre it comes with the price. I think kailangan naming maglabas ng 50 to 80,000 just to comply with that.
1: Alan isn't convinced he needs to chase zero, but his experience shows how a 500,000 peso investment can keep presenting new spending decisions. Not all those costs will necessarily be incurred, but they show why the first quotation doesn't tell you the full cost of owning a solar system. And there's another cost that's easy to overlook.
0: Typical solar installations last very long. So the typical rooftop solar setups last 25 years, assuming that the inverters are well taken care of, they were installed properly. However, manufacturers provide warranties differently for different components.
1: That's been Alan's experience also. His installer provides a 1-year service warranty and 5 years on parts. So, when does Alan think he'll recover his investment?
2: I think nasa 5 years estimate makaka-ROI na kami.
1: For other households, there is no single number.
0: There's two drivers of your payback: how expensive you buy your solar and how expensive is the utility bill. Today, rooftop solar is already 3 to 4 years of payback. And that's driven mainly because electricity bills continue to increase, both in terms of price from the utility, as well as volumes of consumers during the daytime.
1: But there's one part of Alan's return that doesn't appear on an electricity bill.
2: I think yung pinaka-lifestyle change namin nung nagka-solar kami is yung worry na kapag medyo sumasama yung panahon, hindi na kami ngayon nag-worry na baka mag-brown out.
1: And the money no longer going to electricity has other uses.
2: So yung mga natitipid namin ngayon na naka-solar na kami, syempre, napupunta siya sa savings, dun sa future upgrades ng solar, and then dun sa daily expense mo na din. Hindi ka masyadong nagtitipid.
1: After the upfront cost, the compromises, and the possibility of spending even more, what's Alan's verdict?
2: Sobrang worth it yung setup ng pagkakabit ng solar. 100% hands down, wala tayong issue na kung magkano yung kinastos or versus sa kung gaano katagal yung ROI. The goal is to live comfortably. Bonus na lang yung zero bill. It will come if it comes.
1: Still ahead, he gave up a salary to chase a government job. How long can he afford to keep trying?

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1: From the corridors of power to the region's most remote corners, we'll break down the news driving some of the world's largest economies and explain why it matters.
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2: Give me your handphone. Give me your handphone.
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8: I'm nervous, but I'm so determined to see Auntie Ma. Everything will be fine here. In primary school, I went through a difficult time. Drew comforted me so that I can go to school the next day. Yeah, outside Auntie Martha's home, still a little bit nervous.
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0: 25-year-old Danish Kumar Singh graduated 2 years ago with a degree in retail management. Since then, he hasn't had a job. Instead, he spends 10 hours each day studying for recruitment exams to get a government or public sector job in India.
1: India मतलब बस सब कोई पाना चाहता है। उसमें पहले तो सैलरी अच्छी है, जॉब सिक्योरिटी है, वर्क प्रेशर भी कम ही है। तो एक तरह से सबका आइडियल जॉब एक तरह से वही है। तो मेरा लिए भी वही था, मैंने उसी को चूज किया फिर।
0: It's an ambition that has cost Danish 2 years of potential income. So now, he's giving himself until the end of the year before calling it quits. Danish chose retail management in university, as it was a degree that offered 3 days of on-the-job training each week. He worked at a clothing brand, with roles in customer service and inventory. But when he was offered a permanent role as a fashion assistant in the company, he found the salary too low.
1: मैंने इंटर्नशिप जब वो छोड़ी थी तो वो मेरे को उस वक्त ऑफर कर रहे थे 17,000. मैंने वो इसलिए छोड़ दी क्योंकि उनका जो ऑफर था वो ज़्यादा नहीं था, वर्क प्रेशर ज़्यादा है, टाइम का मतलब कुछ मैनेजमेंट नहीं है, लेकिन सैलरी कम है. तो मैंने उन्हें एक तरह से इसलिए छोड़ दिया क्योंकि अगर मैं 2 साल या 3 साल और तैयारी कर लूँगा तो उससे कई गुना बेटर जॉब मिल जाएगी, गवर्नमेंट में मिल जाएगी या बैंक में मिल जाएगी.
0: Last year, Danish was part of the more than 1.3 million candidates who sat for the graduate level staff selection exam for roles in central government offices. There were just over 15,000 posts. That's approximately one out of every 89 candidates.
2: Whether it is for the central, the union government, or the regional, provincial government positions would have separate exams. And millions of people would take each of these, and usually the ratio would be something like 1:100 or worse in terms of your chances of getting through this and actually getting a job as a result of going through these exams.
0: Government bodies in India conduct dozens of recruitment exams each year, both at the state and national level. These range from administrative posts and jobs in government departments to positions in the railways, defence services and public sector banks. Despite the competition, government jobs remain hugely sought after.
2: Government jobs are desirable because they give you a job security, they give you basic income, they offer job growth and promotions. If you get a regular position, it's not very easy to be to remove you unless there is a proper inquiry and a process. In certain kinds of jobs, you might even get housing, transportation.
0: That's why Danish is choosing to give up a lower paying job today to compete for something that he believes will offer better pay, job security and career prospects later. Danish started out taking government recruitment exams for administrative support and entry level roles in November 2024. He cast a wider net to increase his chances, taking exams for roles as a rural banking clerk, for auditor roles in the central government, for junior associate jobs in the public sector banks, as well as for clerical and data entry roles in the government. 5 exams. He's been unsuccessful each time. He's now focusing on upcoming banking exams, hoping to get a job as an assistant manager at a public sector bank. But preparing costs money. Each application can cost Danish between 100 and 850 rupees. Practice papers and books also cost hundreds of rupees each. He can't afford private coaching, so he bought an online preparation course for 3,000 rupees, which he shares with a friend. And there's another cost. Each month that Danish spends studying is a month without income. If he had taken the fashion assistant role that he was offered just out of school, he could have earned just over 400,000 rupees over 2 years. That opportunity cost hits hard because his family is in debt. His parents have spent more than 250,000 rupees on university education for Danish and his siblings. Most of it was borrowed. His father earns around 25,000 rupees a month, or about $260. And Danish's youngest sibling has already had to put university education on hold until the family's financial situation is better off.
1: जैसा कि मैं घर में सबसे बड़ा भाई बहनों में से हूँ, तो एक तरह से ये एक और जिम्मेदारी आ जाती है, क्योंकि मेरे छोटे भाई बहन हैं, उनका भी एजुकेशन का भी है, तो उन पर भी खर्च जाता है। तो जैसे जैसे टाइम बीतते जा रहा है, तो एक तरह से मैं उनके लिए बोझ बनते जाऊँगा।
0: The longer the search goes on, the potential cost grows. Experts say young Indians who spend years studying for these exams full-time can miss out on work experience.
3: This is a very common problem in India, especially if I am talking about the number of, you know, students who are preparing for this type of examinations. They cross the age of around, you know, 26, 27, 28 with a hope that maybe not this year or maybe next year or maybe next to next year, we will crack the examination. But this happens in a chain and ultimately there will be no result.
0: So how does an applicant decide how long to keep trying? One expert says you could treat exam preparation like any other investment. Set a limit before you begin.
3: I think just being a fresher who recently graduated from a university, okay, and whose interest lies in the government sector, need to attempt for hardly 2 to 3 times. I think it is sufficient. And 2 to 3 attempts, I always think that if the idea is not working, okay, then just do, you know, reshape the idea.
0: Danish did set himself a limit, but the deadline passed and he's still trying. He set himself an end of year deadline to try again or get another job, whatever it is.
1: जब मैंने तैयारी करा था तो मैंने डेडलाइन अपने लिए एक साल के सेट करा था, तो वो क्रॉस तो एक साल पहले ही हो गया, मतलब 2 साल हो गए, और फिर से मैंने अपने लिए डेडलाइन जो इसी साल मैंने रखा है, अगर इस साल नहीं हुआ तो फिर मैं गवर्नमेंट जॉब की तैयारी छोड़ के प्राइवेट जॉब में लग जाऊँगा।
0: For Danish, the question now isn't only whether he can pass the exam, it's how much longer he can afford to keep trying.

They paid a six-figure sum. Then the contractor disappeared. An AI side hustle can cost almost nothing. So what are you paying instead? Plus, he runs three businesses. So why does he still work part-time making deliveries? On Money Mind, Wednesday on CNA.

0: For centuries, the people of La Malera have hunted whales not for commerce but for survival. In this remote fishing village on Indonesia's Lembata Island, the hunt is more than a livelihood. It's a tradition that shapes the community's identity. CNA correspondent examines the risks, rituals and realities of one of the world's last remaining subsistence whaling communities and asks whether this centuries-old way of life can survive in the modern world.
1: Hidden along the remote southern coast of Lembata Island, La Malera is one of Indonesia's oldest fishing communities. Home to about 1,600 people, the village is internationally known for its centuries-old tradition of subsistence whale hunting. For generations, the people of La Malera have lived by the rhythms of the sea, preserving customs and knowledge passed down from one generation to the next. Getting to La Malera is no easy journey. The fastest route begins with a flight from Jakarta to Kupang, the capital of East Nusa Tenggara province. From Kupang, travelers take a regional flight to Leoleba on Lembata Island. The final leg is a challenging two-hour drive through Lembata's rugged mountainous interior before descending to the remote coastal village of La Malera. The annual whaling season begins on 1st May, but preparations start well before the first boat sets sail. In the days leading up to the hunt, the community gathers for a series of rituals seeking reconciliation, blessings and protection at sea. One of the most important is Tobo Namafate, a sacred ceremony of reconciliation, unity and purification.
2: Tobo Namafate itu pada aturan tiap tahun wajib kita buat. 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
1: The following day, members of the Langawujon clan, indigenous custodians of La Malera's customary traditions, perform the Igerek ritual. This sacred ancestral ceremony is believed to summon the spirits of the whales before the hunt begins. Abraham Narawujon, a member of the Langawujon clan, says customary laws continues to shape every aspect of life in the village.
3: Lebih keras daripada hukum yang kita jalankan sekarang. 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
1: On the eve of the whaling season, the entire village gathers on La Malera Beach to honor and pray for fishermen who died or were lost at sea. It's a poignant reminder that for the people of La Malera, the sea is both a source of life and a place of sacrifice. The next morning, the mood shifts from remembering

0: how Catholicism has become intertwined with La Malera's indigenous traditions. Today, the vast majority of La Malera's residents are Catholic. The village became the gateway for Catholicism on Lembata Island when the religion first arrived there in 1886. Whale hunting, however, had been practiced in La Malera for centuries before then. Rather than replace local customs, the church adapted to them, incorporating elements of the community's traditions into its religious life.
1: Satu hal penyesuaian antara agama Katolik dan budaya itu adalah bagaimana gereja Paroki La Malera ini memberikan satu ruang khusus pada tanggal 1 Mei itu untuk peringatan atau misa leva, misa pemberkatan perahu dan sampan untuk orang-orang La Malera. 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
0: Beyond the rituals, preparations for the whaling season also include making sure every tool is ready for the hunt. The most important of them all is the harpoon, still forged using traditional methods passed down through generations.
2: The traditional blacksmiths of La Malera stoked their forge fires using this manually operated air pump. Powered entirely by human muscle, it requires the operator to stand over the cylinders and pump the handles in a steady rhythm.
0: Only a select group of master blacksmiths in the village are entrusted with forging the harpoon heads. Ignatius Blajataki Bedding has been forging harpoons for more than 60 years. Now 87, he's passing his knowledge on to his son to ensure the craft endures for another generation.
3: Kita ajar dia itu karena kita sekarang mau out ini. 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
0: Bernardo Sterong Tapauna understands the significance of the harpoon better than most. For many years, he served as a Lama Fa, the community's chief harpooner. Before stepping aboard a boat, a Lama Fa is expected to resolve any personal or family disputes. Only then can he ask the sea for protection.
4: Biasanya sebelum ke laut, papa atau mama pesan dalam keluarga antara bapa dan mama, antara adik, kakak juga harus bersatu dulu. 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Ayo harus bersatu dulu.
0: For the people of La Malera, the whale hunt is more than an act of survival. It's a tradition sustained by faith, discipline, and a way of life that has withstood the tides of time. Next, CNA correspondent heads out to sea where centuries of tradition face the ultimate test.
5: As Asia wakes up to a new day, get up to speed with major events shaping lives in the region and other parts of the world.
6: Putting things in perspective with eye-opening reports and expert analysis as a new era of global politics breeds power struggles and shifting alliances.
5: We get to the heart of the matter and take stock of the issues you're invested in with on-the-ground reports and wall-to-wall coverage. Viewing it all from a regional lens because we put Asia first.
7: Southeast Asia is bracing for Super El Nino.
8: Rumput laut kami yang seharusnya bisa dipanen akhirnya jadi putih dan ini menjadikan kami rugi.
7: Though a natural climate cycle, this could be one of the strongest on record.
9: Business will not be as usual. Life will not be as usual as well.
7: And its impact could unfold in unexpected ways. Inside Thursday on CNA.
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3: For its 30 Asian staff, this was the American dream.
5: We spent so much time together, it just feels like a second family.
6: 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He loved to dance and to celebrate with his friends.
3: But on September 11, 2001, terror struck.
6: Jupiter above everything. He loved being a father to our son. I so want his story to be told and for him to not be forgotten.
3: Windows on the World, 1st September, Tuesday on CNA.
7: Morning breaks over La Malera, bringing fresh hope for a successful hunt. Along the shoreline, fishermen heave their traditional whaling boats known as playdang into the sea. Even launching the playdang is a ritual in itself. It's a Herculean task, rolling the heavy wooden vessel over a series of logs placed beneath its keel.
8: Three boats set off from La Malera Beach this morning to hunt whales, dolphins and manta rays. We're following them on this smaller motorboat and hopefully we'll spot some whales.
7: La Malera's whale hunt in the Savu Sea is recognized by the Indonesian government and the International Whaling Commission as an Aboriginal subsistence hunt carried out for survival and tradition rather than commercial profit. The primary target is the sperm whale, whose size provides enough meat and other resources to sustain the community for an extended period. Other toothed whales, including pilot whales, are also hunted. Smaller cetaceans, such as dolphins, are hunted more frequently when sperm whales are scarce. Several shark species, including whale sharks, are also caught to supplement the village's food and resource needs. The hunt is carried out by crews aboard the playdang. At the bow stands the Lama Fa, the chief harpooner. Once a whale is spotted, the Lama Fa launches himself into the sea using the force of his dive to drive a bamboo-shafted harpoon into the whale. Nowhere else in the world is subsistence whaling carried out in quite this way. German traveller Marco Grossmann was among the few outsiders fortunate enough to witness a successful whale hunt.
9: Everything happens very quickly, as in when the whale hunt is on, everyone is mega focused on doing the right thing in order to get the whale. It's very intense and boats will get crushed or capsized and people will fall into the water and it's chaotic. They still manage to work together, obviously, because they're very experienced. But it's a lot of screaming, it's very intense, and it's very raw and intense.
7: The chaos of the hunt is something every Lama Fa must learn to navigate. At just 25, Benjamin Kalika Tapaona is already one of La Malera's chief harpooners, and he knows the risks all too well.
10: Perasaan dalam saya punya diri itu hanya satu saja, hanya takut tali terbelit saja. 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
7: For the people of La Malera, the dangers of the sea are an accepted part of life. Death, though tragic, is an ever-present risk of the hunt. More than a decade ago, Ignatius Seran Bekololong lost his youngest son in a whale hunt.
11: Jadi memang Benjamin itu papa, rasa sedih bukan main kalau saya sebagai orang papa. sebab dia sudah ada keluarga dan dia juga sudah artinya ambil sapunya kerja itu dia sudah tahu. 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
7: Every member of the crew plays a vital role. While the Lama Fa leads the attack, the Lama Uri, or helmsman, guides the pledang through the danger.
11: Ikut adat Lama Lera, soal juru mudi dengan juru tikam, itu harus menjaga matros semua dalam pledang. 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
7: Powering the pledang are its rowers. To keep their strokes perfectly synchronized during long, exhausting hours at sea, they rely on a rhythmic chants passed down through generations.
11: Ina sorodai, sorodai go kahode, sorodai go kahode, ina sorodai.
7: Landing a sperm whale is the most anticipated moment of the whaling season. Every catch is shared according to a strict system of distribution with portions set aside for widows, orphans and the sick. But in recent years, successful sperm whale hunts have become increasingly rare. In 2025, the village landed just 3 sperm whales. As of July this year, it had landed only 1.
12: Kadang-kadang ya baik, kadang-kadang ya tidak. 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
7: When the CNA team arrived in La Malera, the fishermen had just returned from the sea and the beach was strewn with the day's catch. With successful sperm whale hunts becoming increasingly rare, fishermen rely more heavily on other marine species to sustain their livelihoods.
13: Ya, yang pertama itu kami ada tikam satu ekor, tapi tidak sampai 10 menit terlepas. 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
7: Because the success of each hunt is never guaranteed, much of the meat is dried to preserve it for months.
14: This is meat from a pilot whale that was caught by local fishermen here recently. It has a firm texture and taste like beef. That's because pilot whales are marine mammals, so their meat is more like livestock than seafood.
7: For generations, the people of La Malera have accepted the dangers and uncertainties of the hunt as the price of survival. Today, their greatest challenge is no longer just bringing home the next catch, but pushing the centuries-old tradition forward for future generations. Next, CNA correspondent examines the future of one of the world's last remaining subsistence whaling communities.
15: From the untold stories of 9/11 to a chilling trail of murder and ages pushed beyond oil, uncover the powerful stories reshaping our world this September on CNA.
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17: People were in the building. We had to race to get them out.
15: Accused of poisoning the victims with cyanide, Death Loans traces the deadly trail behind one of Thailand's most shocking murder cases.
18: Everyone was confused. How could this woman be a killer?
15: Across South and Southeast Asia, communities are pioneering a life without oil, using solar, biogas, electric vehicles, and local alternatives to build a cleaner, more resilient future.
19: Part of the inspiration is really the rising fuel costs.
15: This September on CNA. 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Our cyclist Mike rides 350 kilometers through the Bosso Peninsula, following the Tane River to a sacred procession. Then to where river meets sea and harvests flourish.
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0: Every Saturday morning, the village of Wulandoni comes alive. Home to one of Indonesia's last remaining traditional butter markets, Wulandoni draws people from across Lembata Island to exchange goods without using cash. Maria Gasparin Cremo lives in the neighboring La Malera. Every week, she walks nearly 2 hours to butter at the market.
1: Kalau uang tidak ada, mau buat bagaimana? Kalau ada ikan, kita beli dengan ikan saja, tidak dipaksa.
0: Residents of La Malera depend on the butter market because the island's arid, rocky terrain makes it difficult to grow enough food. At the butter market, they exchange marine products for agricultural produce from neighboring farming communities. For example, one slab of fresh whale meat can be traded for 6 bananas. Dried whale meat commands a higher value because of the time and effort involved in preserving it. For instance, one piece of dried whale meat can be exchanged for 12 sweet potatoes.
2: This butter market dates back to the 19th century and remains a vital economic and social hub for the region. Beyond trade, it also brings diverse communities together. Inland farmers and coastal fishermen gather here not only to exchange goods, but to socialize, share news, and preserve their ancestral traditions.
0: The Indonesian government has recognized both the Wulandoni butter market and La Malera's traditional whale hunt as part of the nation's living cultural heritage. Local officials are now seeking international acknowledgement with the goal of securing UNESCO recognition for the tradition.
3: Kami berharap terkait dengan Levanuang, kita dorong untuk bisa kita dapatkan pengakuan secara dunia oleh UNESCO ya, karena secara nasional kita sudah akui, kita mendorong ke dunia. 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
0: But international recognition would not come without challenges. While there's currently no evidence that La Malera's subsistence whale hunt is ecologically unsustainable, some conservationists argue that precautionary catch limits should be considered.
4: While we have no data, can we just by consensus said like, okay, I am comfortable with 10 animals per year or something or other. But let's also say, I think 20 might actually be on the limit of my comfort as a conservationist, but they would say, well, we need 20. So we have to have that discussion.
0: East Nusa Tenggara is rich in marine resources and the waters around Lembata are estimated to support a sustainable fisheries yield of more than 10,000 tons a year. Officials believe better fishing vessels could help La Malera's fishermen tap into these resources and reduce their reliance on whales and other protected marine species. But changing livelihoods takes more than simply providing new boats.
5: Jadi kalau alat tangkap, armada tangkapnya bagus, tapi SDM-nya sangat terbatas, bagaimana mereka mengelola potensi kita yang begitu besar? 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
0: Tourism is another avenue the government hopes will create new opportunities for the community.
6: Yang pertama adalah menyiapkan warga. 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
0: Tourists are drawn to La Malera by its dramatic coastline, traditional village life, and the rare opportunity to witness one of the world's last remaining subsistence whaling communities. Many also leave with their own views on the centuries-old practice.
7: It's okay, I totally agree with this, because people like have some trouble with the food and they do everything for catch some food for them and their family, for children. I think if they know the limit, it's okay. But if they will catch everything they see, it's not good.
0: For now, tourism remains modest, with only a few dozen foreign visitors traveling to La Malera each year.
2: Tourism in La Malera remains limited, with no hotels and only a handful of traditional family-run homestays like this one. The village lacks the infrastructure to support massive tourism. Its main attraction, traditional subsistence whaling, appeals primarily to anthropologists and adventurous travelers.
0: Yet even with relatively few visitors, La Malera is not immune to the forces of globalization. Today, fewer young people are choosing to become fishermen or lamafa. Marianos Yakubos Rubo Bataona is one of them. Instead of following his ancestors to sea, he's studying for a university degree in guidance and counseling.
8: Ya, saya dulu kecil ya, pernah ingin sekali menjadi bagian dari kru di Pleda maupun sebagai lamafa, tapi semua itu perlahan-lahan pudar karena dari kedua orang tua saya untuk melarang tidak boleh pergi melaut. 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
0: It's Friday evening and a young La Maleran couple have just been married. Like many remote communities, La Malera faces the challenge of a declining young population as people leave in search of education and better opportunities elsewhere. Finche Bataona hopes to preserve La Malera's traditions through her writing. The former journalist has written two books documenting the roles of the Lamafa and the Lamauri.
9: Anak-anak muda kalau berpikir mungkin Leva itu berat. 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
0: The future of La Malera will be decided by the young people growing up here, whether they choose to follow the sea or find a different goal in life. Their leap forward could help decide the next steps for themselves, but also their community and their people.

0: more personal style of diplomacy.
1: President Prabowo, who is more on hand, a charming person in terms of he's a polyglot.
2: Solon presents himself as a very pragmatic leader. He doesn't really put a lot of thinking about ideological orthodoxy.
3: Shehbaz Sharif has been very forthright and proactive in foreign policy.
0: Can this new style of international relations yield returns where it matters most? Wednesday on CNA.
4: I'm nervous, but I'm so determined to see Antimas. Everything will be fine here. Yeah. In primary school, I went through a difficult time. Drew comfort me so that I can go to school the next day. Yeah, outside Antimas' home. Still a little bit nervous.
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1: Good evening, I'm Paul Soon. Tonight's top stories, taking a fresh look at copyright and patents as AI reshapes intellectual property. The government wants to hear from the public how IP rules should evolve with the tech. Singapore and Kazakhstan deepen ties on trade connectivity and water management, both countries looking to serve as a bridge between Southeast Asia and Central Asia. Fewer victims fell for scams in the first half of the year, and overall losses also declined. But business email scams are on the rise, with losses nearly tripling to over $57 million. The Sustainability and Environment Minister says Singapore cannot afford to sit on the sidelines on climate change, given its vulnerability. She urges businesses to see sustainability as opportunities. And youths in Singapore will have more listening ears with one-on-one conversations with volunteers. There'll be a safe space free of judgment where they can share what's on their minds.

0: And in your business update, Singapore's factory output rises 6.8% in July as sustained AI demand continues to power growth. Plus, Singapore Post records a 55% jump in operating profit, even as logistics and letters see mixed results. Singapore plans to examine its intellectual property regimes to keep pace with the rise of artificial intelligence. It is seeking public views on key copyright and patent issues, including who should be recognized as the creator of AI-assisted work. Law Minister Edwin Tong also urges firms to make intangible assets a core part of their business strategy. Nadira Zaidi has more.
1: There's more to this cup than just coffee. The process behind brewing this drink is a closely guarded secret. For this local startup, protecting its intellectual property goes beyond how its coffee is made. Even the data generated by its vending machine can be deemed as a valuable intangible asset.
2: We have currently more than 170 machines island-wide in Singapore. So, and every of these machines is generating telemetry data. So sales data, it is telling us whether the machine has errors, has fault, technical faults, right? So all of this data goes back and helps us with our operations, our maintenance, right? The technical work, as well as our sales aspect of our business.
1: At the opening of Singapore IP Week, Law Minister Edwin Tong says intangible assets like software and data are increasingly key to staying competitive. He added that artificial intelligence has dramatically changed where businesses derive their value.
3: If anyone can generate a good advertisement in seconds, the brand behind it may then matter more than the advertisements around it. If thousands of product designs can be generated overnight, the advantage may lie less in generating them and more in knowing with data what your consumers want, know-how and networks then to bring it to the market.
1: And that's why Singapore plans to strengthen its intellectual property framework. It's to help businesses here and abroad find value in its assets through new guidelines and programs. It is also seeking public views on how AI affects patent and copyright issues. For example, whether copyrighted works can legally be used to train AI.
3: When content becomes abundant, true human ingenuity becomes more, not less, invaluable. IP will increasingly be about not just protecting what is created, but also establishing who created it. And I think this is a new question or a new dimension that we should think about carefully.
1: Singapore will also deepen its international partnerships to develop a common language around intangible value. This could make it easier for these assets to be invested in and transacted across borders.
0: The World Intellectual Property Organization plans to step up efforts to make intellectual property more widely understood and recognized. It says IP should no longer be seen as a technical legal matter. The agency also wants to play a bigger role in supporting global dialogue to address complex challenges.
4: IP must continue being a way for us to collaborate and cooperate, even in a world where political divide and conflict is becoming more common. I've often said that invention is a solo endeavor, but IP is a team sport. And almost every device that we use, let's take the smartphone as an example, embeds innovations and inventions that cut across hundreds, if not thousands, of enterprises, inventors, and innovators.
0: For more on how AI will make an impact on copyrights and patents, we speak to Chief Executive of the Intellectual Property Office of Singapore, Tan Kong Hui. Let's begin by asking this question. If AI is used in coming up with an invention, who actually gets to call themselves the inventor? And looking at our current patent rules, does it still apply in situations like this?
5: That is a great question, Paul. And it's many such questions have appeared in the world since generative AI was introduced about 3 years ago. So that is why we made this year's Singapore IP Week have a theme around AI. And, you know, the conference started today. It had more than 1,500 participants. and coming from more than 50 countries. Now, going back to your question around inventorship and who are the creators, so our regime is one that recognizes, rewards, and incentivizes human creativity and inventiveness. Although AI is a very sophisticated tool for creating things, for inventing things, today, to get protection, we still require a human creator as well as a human inventor.
0: Now, we all know that AI can churn out huge amounts of technical information. Could that make it harder to decide whether invention is actually new?
5: Yeah, another great question. So whether a piece of information is created by AI or whether that is created by a human being, actually, in the course of patent examination, it doesn't really matter. Our patent examiners will look at the relevance of that piece of information in assessing whether a patent can be granted or not, right? IPOS has the hallmark for producing quality examinations, and we hope to continue to uphold that quality. Now, the real issue is with AI generating a lot of information, that amount of work to look through that information increases. And that can drag down the efficiency of our IP offices. So in the same way that technology has helped us generate more information, I think it can also aid us in producing better search tools, better tools for analysis. So I think in a sense, I think in a very near future, this will not be a problem.
0: Now, to understand this clearer, if I give AI, say, a prompt and then refine what it produces, at what point can I call that work mine, and how much of the creative input needs to come from me for copyright to be applied here?
5: Yeah, so the work can potentially be called yours, but it does depend on whether there is sufficient engagement of the human intellect. So let me give you an example here. So if a piece of work, you've just given it one or two prompts and, you know, it's mostly generated by AI, that is unlikely to be protected and it probably cannot be called yours, right? But if you have done a lot of work to shape the output, to shape the outcome of the work, given a lot of creative inputs to the AI engine, the chances for protection is higher. Now, ultimately, whether it meets the measure of having crossed that line for protection, that is for our courts to assess. We have engaged with many creators. Some of it is through the Visual Audio Creative Content Professional Association. And we know that creators are struggling with this exact question. And this is why IPOS has published AI and IP explainers. It's on our website to help people understand. We give them practical tips around how they can document the human contribution in their work so that when it comes to the crunch, they have proof that, you know, it was a human that contributed sufficiently to the piece of work.
0: Now, speaking of creators, a big concern for creators is those who use their work to train AI. How do we protect their rights without making it difficult or costly for AI companies to innovate?
5: Yeah. I'm glad to say that the Singapore regime today has carefully balanced the needs and of both stakeholders groups. Right? On one hand, the innovators, the tech companies, they today have legal clarity on how they can use copyrighted works for purposes of tax and data mining. On the other hand, our laws also protect the interests of our copyright holders. Right, and we do that through safeguards. An example of this safeguard would be that the innovators will have to lawfully access the data or the copyrighted works. And we do this through a piece of exception in our copyright law, and it's called the computational data analysis exception. So with this exception, actually, it gives a lot of clarity to both sides, and it balances the interests of both parties.
0: Now, for the everyday users of AI tools, like myself, how do we know that if we're accidentally infringing on someone else's copyright? What can people in business perhaps do to protect themselves?
5: Yeah, I think the first step is what you have done, which is having some awareness that these AI tools, while they are powerful, you can be more prone to infringing copyright when you use these tools to generate images and works. So then the next is about taking some practical steps And that is really about checking the output that you get from these AI applications, and then making sure that they have not infringed on some other works. So there are, in fact, already many digital tools available to do that. One of them would be a reverse image search tool. You can use a reverse image search tool to verify if there are similarities with existing works. And I think this is a really important step to take, especially if you are trying to use these AI-generated output for commercial purposes.
0: Now, a quick question, our last question, actually. Looking at the bigger picture, how does Singapore need to get right if it wants to be a trusted IP hub in the AI era?
5: I think we are already on track on becoming a leading IP hub for the AI economy. We have many strong fundamentals today. You know, in fact, the value propositions that make us a leading hub today, which is trust, quality, efficient examination, a very capable IP services sector that can serve the most sophisticated needs of MNCs and companies. I think these are value propositions that remain valid going into the future as well. So I have a lot of confidence that we can remain a trusted IP hub in the AI economy looking into the future.
0: Well, thank you so much for sharing your insight with us on this matter. We've been speaking to the Chief Executive of IPOS, Tan Kong Hui. Thank you.
5: Thank you.
0: Singapore wants to help bring Southeast Asia and Central Asia closer when it takes over as ASEAN chair next year. Senior Minister Lee Hsien Loong, who is on an 8-day trip to the region, says both sides can deepen collaboration in areas like transport, connectivity, energy and sustainable development. Aslam Shah reports from Astana.
6: An honour marking more than three decades of ties, with Senior Minister Lee Hsien Loong receiving the Order of Dostik, or Friendship of the First Class, from Kazakh President Kasym Jomart Tokayev. Previous Singapore recipients include the late founding Prime Minister Lee Kuan Yew and former President Halimah Yacob.
7: Both our countries seek to integrate within our regions, build friendships beyond, and stay connected to the world. Singapore can be a gateway for Kazakhstan and Central Asian businesses seeking opportunities in Southeast Asia. Kazakhstan can likewise be an important bridge for Singapore businesses looking towards Central Asia and the wider Eurasian region.
6: Kazakhstan is already Singapore's largest trading partner in Central Asia.
8: Here at this local market, you can find goods from as near as neighboring Uzbekistan, like dried fruits, for example, and from as far as Europe, like cooking oil. Kazakhstan is looking to strengthen its links with global trade through routes like the Middle Corridor, which connects Europe and Asia. This is where Singapore comes in to offer its expertise in digital trade and logistics, while at the same time open doors in this region.
6: The Middle Corridor linking China and Europe through Central Asia is gaining importance amid geopolitical tensions and shipping disruptions. Traffic has been growing by about 30% each year, according to the Singapore Corporation Enterprise.
9: Although I would say there is a capacity crunch eventually that they will probably face, and that's where hopefully, you know, through Singapore's maybe through our sharing of experiences and optimizing some of the trade flows, we can actually help to improve some and alleviate some of the crunch as well.
6: Another area of cooperation is in water management. It'll see Kazakh officials visiting Singapore to learn topics like sustainability, flood management, and treating used wastewater. Besides bilateral trade, Singapore and Kazakhstan are also cooperating on capacity building for Central Asia, with a second program on AI and digital development planned for 2027. Aslam Shah, CNA, Astana.
0: During his visit, Mr. Lee also called on President Tokayev in Astana. He says that their conversations have strengthened their conviction that both sides can do much more together, and that the next generation of Singaporeans and Kazakhs will take the relationship further. Mr. Lee also called on Prime Minister Ozarbek-Tenev. Yeah, with the Kazakh leaders, he discussed strengthening areas such as the economy and artificial intelligence, and how Singapore and Kazakhstan can work together to strengthen ties between Southeast Asia and Central Asia. And still to come, being more deliberate in creating value in Singapore's economy, with AI seen as an opportunity. and testing new ideas that will have social and environmental impact to address Singapore's evolving needs.
10: The durability of the AI boom put to the test as NVIDIA reports its latest earnings. Concerns about growing competition and circular financing come to the fore as the chipmaker posts second quarter figures and emerges as a barometer of global investment appetite.
11: Give me your handphone. Give me your handphone. Come.
12: 他有 seizure 一天100多次.
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14: Some acts of love last a lifetime. Caring is one of them.
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21: 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An AI side hustle can cost almost nothing. 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

0: Singapore's manufacturing output grew 6.8% on year in July, with the expansion largely driven by sustained AI demand. It continues on the slower growth trend in June after double-digit gains in May and April. The precision engineering sector saw the largest growth at 17.7%. Electronics expanded 11.2%, driven by sustained AI demand. Transport engineering also grew by 10.8% due to higher production of aircraft parts. However, biomedical manufacturing and chemical sectors have dipped. One analyst says AI demand will continue driving manufacturing growth in the near term.
1: We are still at the initial stages for many of the hyperscalers and in initial stage of the infrastructure development phase. So it means that the demand for items like the semiconductors, the chips, the machines may still be fairly high at this stage. Beyond that period, I think it may go through a period of consolidation, higher base effects, and maybe the price effects may not be so apparent going forward.
0: Singapore Post recorded a first quarter operating profit of 4.1 million Singapore dollars ending 30 June, up by 55% on year. The company says the profit growth was largely driven by lower labor-related costs and efficiency gains. Revenue gains in post office network and property assets counterbalanced a mixed performance in logistics and letters. SingPost adds that rising fuel costs due to oil price shocks were mitigated through route optimization and fleet electrification. Trade and Industry Minister Dr. Tan Sze Ling says Singapore must sharpen its value proposition by being more deliberate about areas where it can create the most value. Speaking at an annual MTI dialogue, Dr. Tan adds that one opportunity lies in artificial intelligence, though he stressed that will mean proactively upskilling workers to take on redesigned and new jobs.
2: What we can do and what we will do is to make sure that all of our AI adoption always at the core is human-centric. We will encourage and nudge so that AI complements workers. We will help to build pathways into growth services. We will raise job quality in essential and resilient occupations, such as skilled trades, and make entrepreneurship a credible pathway to create value and jobs.
0: At a discussion later, Dr. Tan was asked how the energy demands of data centers can be balanced with the country's decarbonization goals. He says data centers will have to adapt.
2: The existing ones eventually, I think, would have to incur a carbon tax on them. And at some point in time, the carbon tax will become more difficult for them to be able to bear. They would probably have to either up their efficiency, move towards a greener source to power up, or they may have to pivot and move elsewhere. I think that is our policy moving forward and for the foreseeable future.
0: Selected students with ideas that have social and environmental impact will get support to develop, test and scale their solutions. The Singapore University of Social Sciences Good Incubator Platform brings together mentorship, partnerships and real-world opportunities to help startups and social ventures develop. This is to address Singapore's evolving social needs. The initiative was announced at Jeronpreneurship Innovation Festival and comes as the country intensifies efforts to tackle its super-aged population. The emphasis is on innovation, entrepreneurship and cross-sector partnerships. The incubator program will initially start with 45 students per year. Mentorship stints are 6 months to a year.
3: Meaningful innovation does not happen by chance. It happens when people understand real need, work with the community, test ideas in real-life environments, and then iterate the improvements. And we need an effective convergence of technology and real-life implementation.
0: Singapore is now home to the first overseas office of a World Bank Group body that handles disputes between governments and foreign investors. The launch comes as such disputes grow in volume and complexity in the region. Law Minister Edwin Tong says the office underscores the nation's commitment to the international rule of law as trade relations between major economies grow more contested.
4: Investors and states alike are operating with much less certainty and predictability than before. For Singapore, as a small state and one of the most open economies in the world, our commitment to the international rule of law is not a matter of preference, but one of necessity, and in many cases, of survival.
0: The Singapore office will serve as the centre's regional hub for Asia and the Pacific. Its presence is also expected to encourage more hearings involving parties from the region to be held across Asia-Pacific.
5: Our office will provide direct, accessible support to all of our stakeholders, including parties in council in the region, helping them navigate our procedures and case management tools. In keeping with our commitment to improving time and cost efficiency for all parties,
0: a tobacco giant challenging a government over cigarette rules, an oil company winning a $1 billion award after its contract was terminated. These are some examples of the disputes that come before tribunals administered by the International Centre for Settlement of Investment Disputes, or ICSID. Now, ICSID is part of the World Bank Group. It administers disputes proceedings between foreign investors and states, although independent tribunals, not ICSID itself, decide the cases. But both sides must have consented to submit the dispute to ICSID's arbitration. Now, one prominent case involved tobacco giant Philip Morris and Uruguay. The company challenged Uruguay's tobacco control measures, including rules on cigarette packaging. But the tribunal rejected its claims in 2016. And a new dispute has emerged closer to Singapore. ICSID registered a case involving Thai energy firm Siam Gas in Malaysia this week, and over a gas distribution enterprise. The case is pending. And still to come, heartbreak for mothers as babies died in a fire that broke out in a Pakistan hospital due to a faulty air conditioner.
6: I'm nervous, but I'm so determined to see Auntie Ma. Everything will be fine in the end. In primary school, I went through a difficult time. She would comfort me so that I can go to school the next day. Yeah, outside Auntie Martha's home, she was a little bit nervous.
7: Finding Auntie, Saturday on CNA.

0: Biodiversity is booming, which is inviting for some local foragers and farmers who embrace edible wildlife.
1: We're the largest organic banana grower in Singapore.
2: This is a gem.
3: Amazing. Yeah. So the mulberries are from the garden.
4: No, that's delicious.
5: Singapore is ramping up conservation efforts locally and across the region.
6: I really do love reptiles and finding out about them, so I really love my job.
7: The building must relate to the lives of the people.
8: 目前还是一直要创新一些新的东西，我也不希望是人家把我看作是80岁的人。
9: There are those who dare to be different, who have made their mark in Singapore and beyond.
1: You have such big dreams, you know, you want to change the world with your art.
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1: A more personal style of diplomacy.
2: President Prabowo, who is more on hand, a charming person in terms of he's a polyglot.
3: Solon presents himself as a very pragmatic leader. He doesn't really put a lot of thinking about ideological orthodoxy.
4: Shehbaz Sharif has been very forthright and proactive in foreign policy.
1: Can this new style of international relations yield returns where it matters most? Wednesday on CNA.
5: In world news, a search for answers and calls for accountability after at least 14 babies were killed in a blaze at a government hospital in Pakistan's capital. Prime Minister Shehbaz Sharif has ordered an investigation, vowing action against those responsible. The fire broke out close to 7 a.m. local time at the Pakistan Institute of Medical Sciences in Islamabad. Rescue officials said an air conditioning compressor exploded inside the nursery on the third floor. At least 15 infants were inside. Authorities say one baby was rescued.
6: ये जब धमाका हुआ उसके बाद जितनी तेजी के साथ ऑक्सीजन सिलेंडर फटे या ऑक्सीजन की लाइंस में आग फैली है ये सेकंड्स में हुआ है ये इसमें कुछ ज्यादा टाइम नहीं लगा और जो मेरी मालूमात है यहां पे आने के बाद फायर ब्रिगेड जो है वो बड़ी जल्द यहां पे पहुंचे हैं 5 से 10 मिनट के अंदर.
5: The ward was quickly cordoned off as firefighters and ambulances gathered outside. Police were deployed as grieving families waited for answers.
7: He has ordered high-level inquiry to determine what went wrong, if hospital administration has shown some sort of negligence in tackling the situation, if the fire safety arrangements were properly deployed and at the hospital. Earlier, we also saw the deputy interior minister paying a visit to the hospital, and while speaking to the media, he said he promised that people who are responsible for this tragedy, they will be apprehended according to the law. And he also said that the CCTV footage and all the evidence from the scene has been secured, and it is going to be the part of the investigation. All the staff members of the hospital, as well as the doctors on the duty, are going to be the part of the investigation. Prime Minister Shehbaz Sharif has also suspended the Federal Health Secretary. Experts who we have been speaking to in the capital are telling us that this is not the first incident, fire incident reported. In the past also, we have seen such incidents, and they're raising concerns about the fire safety arrangements at all the government institutions and public buildings.
5: Police say at least 22 bodies have been recovered after an avalanche of ice and rocks and flash floods swept the border between Nepal and Tibet. Search and rescue operations are ongoing. Authorities warn the death toll could spike, a warning that the upcoming pictures may be distressing for some. This was the moment the mudslide engulfed nearby buildings, roads and buses along the Nepal-China border crossing. Hundreds of people, including more than 380 tourists, have been reported missing. Helicopters and disaster response personnel have been deployed to search for survivors, though officials say the helicopters cannot land until waters recede. Authorities are currently unable to ascertain the extent of the damage, but urge people staying near the riverside to relocate. Indonesia is stepping up legal action against land and forest fires. The Forestry Ministry says 42 cases linked to the blazes are now being processed. Six companies have been sanctioned so far. President Prabowo Subianto says he hopes the blazes can be brought under control within the next 2 weeks. More than 4,500 hotspots were reported this morning, nearly 8 in 10 of them in Kalimantan. The worsening conditions have forced some schools to shut, with millions of people at risk of respiratory

treat infections. Officials have been ordered to step up prevention efforts, and attention turns to countering the haze in South Sumatra. Haze conditions across Malaysia

0: affected. And for people living here, the change in the air has been noticeable.
1: Currently, the haze condition in KL is like very worse. It's compared to last year. So this looks like very dangerous to us and also for my kids. My kids is currently in the school, so school still on, but the haze conditions going worse.
2: These past few days, I also noticed like from my balcony, from my house, like it's very, unhealthy.
3: People should wear masks nowadays, even though it's not for COVID only. And also, companies should also advertise more for working from home at now, current state now, until the air pollution is okay. And also, I feel like people need to stop open fire punya activities.
0: Malaysia's Environment Department says it is continuously monitoring air quality, with cloud seeding among the measures that could be carried out if needed. Authorities have also stepped up enforcement against open burning. But the haze is now also casting uncertainty over one of the country's biggest outdoor events. Tens of thousands of spectators had been expected at the main National Day celebration in Putrajaya on August 31st, alongside thousands of participants in the parade. Cabinet discussed the haze on Wednesday and officials are now reviewing whether changes need to be made to the celebrations.
4: Petang ini, Tan Sri KSN akan mengadakan perbincangan dan seterusnya membuat keputusan tentang skala, lokasi dan juga langkah-langkah yang perlu diambil oleh penganjur untuk menjamin keselamatan dan kesihatan bagi para bukan hanya pengunjung, penonton tapi juga di kalangan peserta.
0: Malaysia is also continuing to work with Indonesia on the transboundary haze, including closer hotspot monitoring and preparations for possible cloud seeding operations. Afifa Arifin, CNA, Kuala Lumpur.
5: Singapore reported fewer scams and lower monetary losses in the first half of this year. While they mark a continued improvement since 2025, they still made for almost 17,000 cases, over $410 million lost, according to a mid-year update by the police. There has been a sharp surge in business email scams. Cases climb almost 68% compared to the first half of 2025, while losses nearly tripled to $57.3 million. Through compromised or spoofed emails, scammers would impersonate business entities or staff and deceive victims into sending funds to fraudulent accounts.
6: Usually the C-suite or people in senior management, and they're usually asking maybe the finance people or somebody who safeguards the purse strings to release a certain amount of money. So that's kind of the modus operandi. And as you know, the power distance is quite high. So I will tend to follow instructions and I'll tend to send this amount of money as instructed.
5: E-commerce scams were the most common scam type, comprising about a quarter of all scams with more than 3,800 cases. The most common item involved, Pokemon trading cards, with losses more than doubling on year to $1.2 million. Police have linked much of the rise to pre-orders, where victims paid up months before the promised delivery. Elderly victims remain the most financially exposed, losing over $42,000 on average, despite making up a smaller share of victims. They fell prey most often to government officials' impersonation and investment scams. And their most common contact points, messaging platforms, social media and phone calls. Police say scammers are shifting away from mobile lines towards online platforms. More than 52,200 scam websites were disrupted, up over 72% from a year earlier. To curb that, anti-scam requirements are being tightened for messaging, social media and e-commerce services. The aim is to disrupt scams before they reach more victims.
6: These platforms could give some sort of pre-warning to sort of give you some cognitive hurdles before you actually make the purchase. I think that's quite important. And, you know, some of the e-commerce scams could be you pay upfront and the delivery date could be much later. Maybe from a platform perspective, is there a way to shorten that time?
5: Investment scams remain a major concern amid evolving tactics. In one case, an elderly man lost more than 70,000 Singapore dollars to what he thought was an AI-powered scheme. He nearly lost even more while trying to recover it, showing how victims

0: victims can be drawn deeper even after doubts emerge. Charlene Jiap has more.
1: For Mr. Ng, it began with a follow on TikTok. He says a woman struck up a conversation with him last November. Within days, she asked him to help operate what she claimed was an AI-powered investment platform. He then began putting in his own money. The transfers started at a few $1,000s each, but quickly added up. And when Mr. Ng tried to withdraw his supposed earnings, he was told to pay more to restore a so-called trust score and for supposed income tax. Even after his son warned him it was a scam, he continued hoping to recover his losses. Police reports seen by CNA show that he eventually transferred over $70,000 across more than 20 transactions. Most of it came from savings built up over years of work. Mr. Ng was later scammed of another few $1,000s while trying to secure a loan. But when someone else offered to recover his earlier losses for even more money, he called the Scam Shield helpline. He was advised not to proceed. A helpline agent says scammers are reaching victims across an increasingly wide web.
2: They happen throughout all the kind of like different platforms. Maybe a few years back, Instagram was quite popular, right? Now it's like TikTok. So everybody can like start selling things on TikTok, and then like it could be a scam that came out from TikTok directly.
1: She says while many call before transferring money, some have already been scammed and risk becoming victim again. So operators undergo regular training under Cisco and with the police and National Crime Prevention Council.
2: We work together very closely to ensure that like if there's any kind of new scams that is up and rising, right, we have to make sure that all the agents are informed.
3: With scam tactics evolving quickly, the authorities are urging the public to be cautious and to pause and verify whenever something feels suspicious. That includes checking directly with official and verified sources instead of relying on messages, links or contacts from the other party.
0: It's been a blockbuster week for China's robotics industry. From Unitree's high-profile stock market debut ahead of the World Robot Conference in Beijing to the end of the World Humanoid Robot Games today, where teams from 16 countries showcased the latest advances and set new records in over 5 days. Among those, the fastest 100-metre sprints timed by humanoid robot, Tian Kong Ultra completed the race in under 9 seconds, beating its own record set just days earlier. More than 2,000 robots competed in sports and real-world scenarios, including household tasks and emergency response. Developers say the games help expose the robots' weaknesses and findings can then be used to build better machines. And still to come, more safe spaces for youth to air life's challenges as Singapore's mental health landscape recognises the value of early intervention. And a curriculum facelift introducing the latest tech to students of Singapore's oldest youth uniform group.
4: The durability of the AI boom put to the test as NVIDIA reports its latest earnings. Concerns about growing competition and circular financing come to the fore as the chipmaker posts second quarter figures and emerges as a barometer of global investment appetite.
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6: You cannot contest with us. 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
7: This is the only operating dragon team left in Singapore.
5: And the fashion designer bringing a whole new shade of chic to her adopted home.
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0: unravel the story of those trapped inside Windows on the World, the iconic restaurant on the top floors of the World Trade Center's North Tower.
1: People were in the building. We had to race to get them out.
0: Accused of poisoning the victims with cyanide, Death Loans traces the deadly trail behind one of Thailand's most shocking murder cases.
2: Everyone was confused. How could this woman be a killer?
0: Across South and Southeast Asia, communities are pioneering a life without oil, using solar, biogas, electric vehicles, and local alternatives to build a cleaner, more resilient future.
3: Part of the inspiration is really the rising fuel costs.
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4: In an all-new season of Meet Me There.
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6: 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Bennett!
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4: The search is on. 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
19: A revamped National Cadet Corps curriculum will include tech-focused modules in robotics, drones and cybersecurity for all of its over 10,000 members. From drones, the syllabus will expand to include building, programming and maintenance, while competitions and robotics will be introduced. The NCC is marking its 125th anniversary. Visits by cadets to units, flight experience programs, museums and naval base and ships will be more systematic as a fixed part of curriculum. These changes will be progressively rolled out from 2027 to 2030. The NCC will move to a new campus in Bedok Kem. It is expected to be ready by 2032. The NCC is Singapore's oldest and largest youth uniformed group, with 135 units in 119 schools.
20: NCC 2030 will also reduce the load on teacher officers through streamlined training packages, ready-to-use digital resources, increased SAF and partner support, self-directed learning through student learning space, and a pool of auxiliary NCC trainers. Our commitment is simple. Less time on administration, more time on the candidates who need you.
19: Sustainability and the Environment Minister, Grace Fu, says Singapore cannot be a passive bystander in the face of climate change. That's as the country is a small, low-lying island with an economy vulnerable to global climate shocks. Ms. Fu adds the sustainability push will involve trade-offs, including between costs and resilience, as well as growth and resource use.
21: These are all trade-offs that we will face as a country, as an industry, as a company, as an organisation, as a community. The task is not to avoid hard choices, but to make them deliberately, transparently, and with the long-term interests of Singaporeans at heart.
19: Speaking at an awards ceremony recognising sustainability efforts, she said firms have an important role in this national effort. She adds that the companies that will thrive are those that understand climate risk as a business risk and sustainability as a business opportunity.
21: They will build resilience into their operations, invest in greener and more efficient solutions, and work with partners across their value chains to reduce risk, create new value, and bring stakeholders along. Bring your customers along. Bring your employees along.
19: From recycling old solar panels to cutting the environmental impact of running a golf course, businesses are finding different ways to go green. And for such efforts, they have won this year's Singapore Environmental Achievement Awards, which recognise organisations for advancing environmental sustainability. Eugene Chow reports.
5: solar panels can help Singapore produce renewable energy without any emissions during operation. But when they're due for a change, much of their material end up as waste. That's where local recycling firm Redux comes in. Recovering materials from old panels so they can be put back to use. The firm says it has processed nearly 4,700 end-of-life panels in less than a year.
8: Through our recycling process and downstream management, we also recover copper, glass, and silver. Glass makes up the largest portion of the panel, so recovering and finding suitable applications for glass is an important focus. Overall, we can recover more than 96% of the panel by weight.
5: Mr. Xia says the goal is not simply to recover more resources, but to ensure they retain value for as long as possible. He says building a circular economy will require collaboration across the entire value chain, from businesses and manufacturers to consumers and recyclers. On its part, media network MediaCorp is harnessing its reach to raise public awareness about sustainability. That's through its digital content, documentaries, and current affairs programs.
12: Meaningful progress on sustainability depends not only on responsible corporate practices, but also on informed and engaged communities. Helping audiences understand the issues that impact them is central to our public service media role as Singapore's national media network.
5: Over at the Singapore Island Country Club, water is its biggest environmental impact. It taps precision irrigation and soil moisture data to use only as much water as needed while maintaining playing conditions. It's also switching from petrol and diesel mowers to electric ones, cutting direct emissions from mowing as well as noise.
17: SICC's baseline carbon footprint was 8,500 tonnes of CO2, while latest headline figures increased due to a one-off chiller replacement. Excluding that, our impact was reduced by 4.9% and our goal remains carbon neutrality by 2030.
5: The club says quality playing conditions and sustainability are not opposing objectives. It adds that technology and tracking data more closely will allow it to become more efficient in its operations and use of resources without compromising the golfing experience.
19: Acting Minister in charge of Muslim Affairs, Zaki Mohamad, says religious teachers remain important as trusted guides for young people in the world of AI and social media. He says while they can find information easily, knowing what to make of it is the hard part.
18: So they may learn one thing in class, and they see something else online, and they receive a different video from a friend later that day, and then they try to figure out which one is the truth. And that is why the role of our teachers, of our asatiza, becomes very important. Technology may give an answer in seconds, but it cannot replace the judgment, the wisdom, and human connection of a trusted educator.
19: He was speaking at the inaugural Madrasas Teachers Awards and Graduation Ceremony, where seven educators were recognized for at least a decade of leadership service and contributions to the sector. Four educators were also awarded sponsorships to pursue their master's degree at the National Institute of Education. Youth who simply want a listening ear to their challenges or worries have a new avenue to do so. Chat Circles by social enterprise Impact pairs the young and trained volunteers for one-on-one conversations in a safe, non-clinical setting. The enterprise says Singapore's mental health landscape has increasingly recognised how critical early intervention is, especially as youth go through different life transitions. Volunteer listeners have to go through a three-hour training program. Youth chatters choose their listener. Each two-hour session brings together up to 20 pairs. The talks are free from clinical assessments, unsolicited advice or expectations. This allows the youth to speak openly and to be heard without judgment. The aim is to reach 320 chatters until the pilot, which runs monthly, ends in July. The program is part of a five-year SG Youth Plan, which aims to enable young Singaporeans to become more confident connected and equipped to contribute.
1: I hope that it will be a reflective process for the chatter, and I hope that when the chatter leaves, he knows that he has been hurt or she has been hurt. I also hope that they will actually learn something about themselves, being self-aware of their strengths, and also the resource that they have, they can tap on, so they do not need to be alone in this circle.
2: Every listener, and thanks to those that made the time today as well, have made the choice to be present for our youth. And that's what we can all do, right? Make that choice, be present. And every chatter, also thank you for being here, because it takes courage to come forward, to be open about how you're feeling, and to invite someone to listen to you and to offer that perspective. And sometimes when a young person, and we have all been through that, we don't want to hear the solutions, we just want to be heard. We just want that time.
19: And that's Singapore Tonight. Don't forget headlines anytime at cna.asia. That's you on Facebook and YouTube. Good night.

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1: Give me your handphone. Give me your handphone. Come.
2: 他有seizure一天100多次。为什么是我们呢?
3: Some acts of love last a lifetime. 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

Sky Whisper, a celebration of whispered promises, interchangeable ring and pendant capturing fireworks in the sky, real touch, only natural diamonds, with grading certificate, Mason Jewelry.

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1: Good Thursday morning. I'm Julie Yu at 7 a.m. here in Singapore. The headlines this hour. More than 150 people killed and massive flash floods and landslides in Nepal, with whole villages washed away. The hundreds are still missing, including tourists from India, Malaysia and Australia. Search operations are underway as scientists say a glacier may have broken off and fallen into a valley, triggering or worsening the landslide. China is facing a fresh typhoon threat in the east, just 2 days after another storm brought heavy rain to the south, triggering widespread flooding, submerging homes and forcing mass evacuations.
2: I'm Arnold Gay. Growing calls for accountability after a fire kills 14 infants at a maternity ward in Pakistan's capital, Islamabad. A top health official has been suspended while an investigation is underway. A committee ordered to report within 24 hours.
3: I'm Elizabeth Yeo with your business news. A landmark settlement in Meta's social media addiction case. The tech giant has agreed to pay up to $18 billion to resolve a U.S. lawsuit accusing Facebook and Instagram of hooking and harming children. Meta also vows sweeping changes, including usage limits and nighttime controls. Plus, AI star Nvidia reports a blowout second quarter and projects 70% revenue growth in the next fiscal year. Shares rebound after an early dip in extended trade as CEO Jensen Huang seeks to ease concerns over massive spending. But first,
1: an intense search for survivors is unfolding after catastrophic floods and mudslides hit the border of Nepal and Tibet. At least 160 people are dead and hundreds more are missing.
2: Nepalese authorities say more than 400 people are unaccounted for, with China reporting 265 yet to be located in Girong County. We have to warn you, the following pictures may be distressing.
1: Now, this was the moment a huge surge of mud and debris slammed into the Nepal-China border crossing, engulfing buildings and vehicles as people ran for safety.
2: Nepal's foreign minister says an avalanche from a glacier likely triggered the floods. The exact cause of the disaster is still being investigated. Entire settlements have been wiped out. Search and rescue teams are now racing to reach those trapped.
1: But the rugged terrain and destroyed infrastructure are hampering rescue operations. At the same time, experts warn a second flood may be imminent, with a blockage still lodged upstream on the river along the Nepal-China border river. Residents nearby have been urged to move away from the banks.
2: The disaster hit Girong Port in Tibet's Shigatse region, severing road communication and power links. The port is a key gateway for trade and travel between China and Nepal. The affected region lies along a popular route to Mount Kailash, a sacred Tibetan site often visited by Hindu pilgrims at this time of the year. Now, more than 100 Indian tourists among those who are still missing. Ishan Garg has the details for CNA.
4: As the Nepali media is reporting, establishing contact with the people who've gone missing in that area is proving to be very, very difficult. The police in the area, along with the Nepalese military, and at least a dozen Nepalese helicopters are involved in the search and rescue operations there. We've also now heard from Indian Prime Minister Narendra Modi, who posted a message saying that India stands ready to support Nepal and also condoling the deaths that have already been confirmed by the Nepalese side. Along with it, we are also getting information about states within India that are raising alarm over the water that might be now gushing downstream from Nepal towards India. At least two states, India's most populous, Uttar Pradesh and the state alongside it, Bihar, they have put authorities on high alert because the catchment area for multiple rivers in these two states is in the region in the Himalayas, and the water that is going to come down could could cause flooding here downstream on the Indian side of the border as well. And we understand that authorities have been put on high alert along with positioning several search and rescue operation officials, national disaster response teams and the state disaster response teams. They have been deployed in anticipation of what might happen if the water level rises. As of now, the Nepali authorities say that they are continuing search and rescue operation, but the scale of the devastation is making things very difficult.
2: Pakistani authorities have vowed accountability after one of the country's deadliest fires killed at least 14 infants at a state-run hospital in Islamabad. The country's health secretary has been suspended over the incident. Officials say the blaze in the maternity ward was sparked by a faulty air conditioner. Kira Mustafa has this report for CNA from Islamabad.
5: According to the hospital's spokesperson, a preliminary investigation has found that a spark inside the nursery triggered the fire in the early hours of Wednesday. The hospital administration says within seconds that became a massive fire because of the presence of oxygen points connected to the incubators in the room. Officials say staff managed to rescue one baby from the nursery and four others from an adjacent room, while three mothers were also evacuated. However, 14 newborn babies died in the fire. The tragedy has sparked public anger and shock, with families demanding answers. Eyewitnesses who spoke to CNA say rescue teams did not arrive in time to bring the blaze under control. They also alleged that the door to the children's ward was locked, which they say delayed rescue efforts.
6: अंदर से जो बहन मेरी बाहर आई है उसने कहा है जी कि वो जो नर्सरी है नर्सरी जिसमें बच्चे जुलूस गए हैं वो आगे से लॉक किया हुआ था ताला लगा हुआ था तो वार्ड से बाहर औरतों को नहीं निकलने दे रही थी ये जो बेल्ट की जो सिक्योरिटी वाली लड़की हैं अचानक एक लड़की आई उसने मुझे हौसला दिया कि आपकी बहन नीचे चली गई है तो मैं नीचे वाली सीढ़ियों पे आया तो वो सीट के नीचे जा रही थी ताजा ऑपरेशन हुआ था
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5: Officials have denied these allegations of delays, saying rescue teams reached the site as soon as they received the alert.
7: No, the rescue team is there. Rescue team means the staff who are duty, that are nurses and doctors, they are paramedical staff. So we have fire extinguisher equipment. We have. And this is why that is almost 24 cylinders have been used for this. And this is why the fire is, we stopped the fire.
5: Prime Minister Shehbaz Sharif has ordered an inquiry into the incident and said a high-level committee will investigate it. The committee has been directed to submit a detailed report to the Prime Minister within 48 hours and recommend measures to improve fire safety arrangements and prevent similar incidents in the future. The Prime Minister has also suspended the Federal Health Secretary. The Deputy Interior Minister says CCTV footage and other evidence collected from the site will be included in the investigation. This happened at one of the largest hospitals in Pakistan's capital. Experts say the incident has raised serious concerns about safety and security standards at healthcare facilities. For CNA, I'm Hira Mustafa in Islamabad.
1: The Meta will pay billions of dollars over the next decade to settle a landmark case, accusing its platforms of fueling social media addiction among young people. And the tech giant will pay up to $16.7 billion to 47 states. California could receive as much as $2.2 billion, and New York another billion. Texas reached a separate agreement, again worth more than $1 billion. The parent of Facebook, Instagram, WhatsApp, and others also agreed to impose safeguards restricting use of its sites by teens to 2 hours a day and blocking all usage from midnight to six the next morning unless there's parental consent. The Meta also agreed to curb on push notifications as well as hiding like counts.
8: This is a major breakthrough, a milestone moment, a watershed moment. Because when it comes to protecting our children's mental health, there is no time to lose. Instead of getting tied up in years of trials and appeals, We have secured the changes we were after.
1: Meta could have faced the penalties of up to $200 billion. It has denied all wrongdoing and won't undergo a fundamental overhaul. But the agreement represents a sweeping effort to define how it serves young users. The firm has now urged rivals TikTok and YouTube to adopt similar safety measures. A parent whose 16-year-old daughter died of suicide from social media addiction welcomed the settlement.
9: You have to be 16 to drive, 18 to vote, 21 to drink, 25 to rent a car, but yet you can be any agency, anything on the internet, and there's no guardrails, and these companies know it. And no amount of money is ever going to bring my beautiful daughter back.
2: Ira Spitzer has been tracking the trial and all related developments for CNA from San Francisco. He joins us now, Ira. So talk to us about the significance of this settlement, especially from the perspective of stopping further social media addiction among teenagers.
10: Well, this is a very significant moment in assessing Meta's culpability, potentially for social media harms visited upon children and teenagers. Now, Meta has admitted no wrongdoing, but this is the first time that the company will have to submit to mandated fundamental changes to their platform. When you look at what they've agreed to here with the two-hour limit for teenagers, as well as the changes to aspects of the like notification and certain filters and things of that nature. This really is a victory for those U.S. states who had been seeking many of those changes. And another very significant factor here is this is on Meta's home turf, the United States, the state of California, where the company is headquartered. So for them to have this sort of settlement take place in the U.S. is certainly significant as well. However, in terms of actually changing the alleged harms that happen to younger users, we'll have to see how this plays out. Parents will be able to turn off those controls if they want. They will be the default setting now, which is a big change, but teenagers may figure out ways to get around this. So we'll have to actually see how this plays out in the real world, but certainly a significant change and a change that has been a long time coming in the eyes of many people.
1: So, Ira, does this resolve the legal challenges Meta faces, and what sort of implications does it have for its rivals?
10: Well, Meta still faces many lawsuits around the U.S. over various aspects of the alleged harms to younger users with its platforms, Facebook and Instagram. So this does not resolve all of those cases. It does strengthen Meta's legal position, given the fact that it's agreed to these very specific concessions and certainly changes the narrative around the company, which had been getting progressively more negative over the years with regards to the harms on children, but they still could face future liability. In terms of Meta's competitors, one very interesting aspect of this settlement was that around $5 billion of the money that Meta is supposed to pay out over the next 10 years is contingent upon its rival platforms, YouTube and TikTok, also agreeing to pay out that same sum and to make similar changes to their platforms. So this really looks like a watershed moment in the U.S. for social media platforms overall with respect to the way that they're treating younger users. We'll see what the reaction is from those rival platforms, but there's going to be a lot of pressure on them now as well, of course.
2: Ira, thank you. Good to see you. Ira Spitzer reporting for CNA from San Francisco.
3: Well, Meta shares rose as much as 4% after that landmark settlement before paring some of those gains to close about 1% up. Now, the company's agreement is one of the largest corporate settlements ever, ranking among the tobacco master settlement in the 90s and BP's Deepwater Horizon oil spill settlement that was about a decade ago. Still, its $18 billion payment is just a fraction of the company's

0: more than $200 billion revenue last year. And when we return, we'll take a look at NVIDIA, which reported a blowout quarter and sees revenue rising 70% in 2028 as it calms investor anxiety over massive spending on AI infrastructure.
1: Saturday on Japan Hour. Our cyclist Mike rides 350 kilometres through the Bosso Peninsula, following the Tane River to a sacred procession. Then to where river meets sea and harvests flourish.
2: Very good.
1: He discovers the time-honored craft of soy sauce making. 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
4: I'm nervous, but I'm so determined to see Auntie Ma. Everything will be fine here. In primary school, I went through a difficult time. Drew comforted me so that I can go to school the next day. Yeah, outside Auntie Martha's home. Still a little bit nervous.
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1: Well, NVIDIA is projecting another surge in sales for the current quarter, with that momentum carrying all the way into 2028, signalling to global markets that the appetite for artificial intelligence hardware is far from cooling off. The world's most valuable company expects third quarter revenue to reach $108 billion. That is higher than Wall Street estimates of about $104 billion. And the company says that it is not factoring any data center computing revenue from China into that outlook. Now, for the next fiscal year, it's expecting sales growth of 70%. That builds from the $96 billion in sales that it booked in the quarter ending July. It's more than double from year-ago levels and beat market expectations. Earnings per share also surpassed estimates. Now, NVIDIA's data center business, which includes most of its AI-related sales, generated nearly $90 billion, up 18% from the previous quarter. Well, the numbers underscore NVIDIA's position at the center of the AI boom. Its chips power many of the world's largest data centers and advanced AI models, making the company a bellwether for the industry's spending cycle. The CEO, Jensen Huang, says the AI infrastructure build-out is at full steam, underscoring the company's confidence that demand for AI computing will remain strong. But investors now want more than just strong growth, with concerns mounting over how sustainable the AI spending boom really is.
2: Right.
1: Well, NVIDIA has now beaten Wall Street estimates.

0: for 16 straight quarters, and yet the stock fell the day after five of its last six earnings report. Shares are now up about 4% in after-hours trade, reversing losses that were seen during the session. And earlier before that, investors, they stayed cautious as they awaited NVIDIA's earnings and weighed the prospects of a Fed rate hike this year. All three major indices closed lower, or rather little changed, ahead of Fed Chairman Kevin Warsh's speech at the Jackson Hole Symposium. U.S. Treasury yields rose again as the Fed's preferred inflation gauge came in slightly higher than expected. The personal consumption expenditures index rose 3.7% on year in July, and core PCE, which strips out food and energy, was in line with economists' expectations at 3.3%. For more, we're joined by Brent Wilsey. He's Chief Investment Officer at Wilsey Asset Management. Brent, thanks for your time today. So PCE coming 3.7% on year in July, and then core is 3.3%. Does it change your expectations for the Fed's rate path through the year end? And also, how much room do you think that leaves for Treasury yields to fall?
1: Well, I don't think it's going to change the Fed. I know the Jackson Hole meeting with Walsh will be there. I'm just not seeing anything to have him either raise or lower interest rates. I think we're on a pretty good path at 3.7. It's not fantastic, but it's not bad either. So I was pretty happy seeing that number. And I did look at month over month as well, which actually it showed, you know, up 0.2%, which is going to happen from time to time. But I don't think we'll see any change on the short end. I'm really more worried about the longer end because of the demand on longer bonds and longer interest rates, all the financing going on. That's what's concerning me is the longer end.
0: Yeah. So you're concerned about the long end, and based on how volatile it's the bond market's been, what are you expecting to hear from Kevin Warsh at Jackson Hole? Do you think he's going to be forced in some way to address what we're seeing?
1: I know he's been pretty quiet. He doesn't seem to like to say very much about going forward. I don't think he's going to change his motto there. I think he's not going to say very much. And I kind of hope he says that or doesn't say very much, because it really makes the market gyrate up and down crazy. And it's better, I think, when you don't say anything at all in the short term. So I'm hoping he sticks to what he says, that I'm not going to say much at all.
0: Okay, so consistency is key there for Kevin Warsh. All right, this also coming as the U.S. economy grew about 1.5% in Q2. At the same time, you know, we saw consumer spending, business sentiment, or rather business investment, coming a little bit stronger than initially reported. What is the likelihood of a soft landing in your books?
1: I think we'll have a soft landing. I know we had retail sales came out probably a week or two ago. Those are pretty good. I mean, we're seeing the consumer, especially on the lower end, seems to be doing better. We don't know if that's from lower gas prices. We don't know for sure if that is from more money in their pockets from the big, beautiful bill where, you know, people got tax-free tips, they got tax-free overtime. We're seeing reports they are paying down more on their credit cards. They've actually adjusted their withholdings, so they're getting more per paycheck. So I think we're going to have a nice landing here. I don't see things crashing. I don't see things exploding. Again, everything looks almost too good because it's not bad, but it's not good. It's perfect almost.
0: All right. Speaking of perfection, NVIDIA, so issued better guidance than expected, $108 billion in revenue expected for this Q3. And then for the next fiscal year, it expects sales growth of some 70%. But as we saw, investors didn't seem super enthusiastic about that. What does this guidance say about the state of AI trade to you?
1: Well, I mean, they always come out with good numbers. NVIDIA is a great company, but it's almost where they're expected to do better each time. And I looked at the stock. I think it's up year to date like 12, maybe 13%. The excitement years seem to be gone for them, because they're expected to do well. And I've been doing this for over 40 years. That worries me, because when a company does well for so long, when it trips up just a little bit, gosh, a stock can take a huge hit. And they have some what I call mines going forward. I don't like seeing the off balance sheet financing that they're doing. I don't like seeing these deals with companies where you buy our chips. We'll actually finance them for you. I don't like other two, these contracts on forward PE. When you look at that, well, these are forward earnings. Well, I tell people that companies can change their contracts where, gee, we've got this too many chips. We've got too much going on. We want to change our contract. And businesses will only do that because they want to keep that. So I do see some potholes coming up that could cause some problems. Again, you can't knock NVIDIA for what they're doing. But I think it's priced to perfection, which nothing is perfect for very long. And you could have some problems coming up, I'd say, in the next year or two. So I'm probably one of the few people in America that doesn't hold NVIDIA in the portfolio.
0: Yeah, I just want to follow up on that because you talked about some mines you see in the path ahead for NVIDIA. You talked a bit about that circular financing as well. And then more recently, I'm seeing reports Wall Street giants partnering with NVIDIA on that $500 billion AI financing deal. The question is, why is NVIDIA turning to these private capital groups, you know, your Blackstone, your KKR, versus relying on the customers' balance sheets and maybe the traditional debt markets?
1: And those are great questions, which I ask as well. I mean, there's just so much financing going on, so much capital raising that it's almost to where it's getting to this point where it just looks scary. And they, why are they doing these things? I mean, and what worries me is that we know AI is here to stay. We know AI is starting to make money. But the big question is it going to make enough money to cover all the borrowing, all the capital raising that these companies are doing? And if your hyperscaler starts saying, gee, we got too much here, we're going to pull back, everything is going to start falling apart. So these financing deals worry me. It's just too much too quick. Everybody's trying to win the race. And the thing we're not thinking about, too, is China. China has some great things going on. We now got a big competitor that could outbeat us. So I worry a little bit on, maybe a lot of it, on NVIDIA for the next year or two.
0: All right, Brent, appreciate you joining us today. Brent Wilsey there, Chief Investment Officer at Wilsey Asset Management. And still ahead on Asia First.
2: Indonesia's traditional whale hunt in Lamalera remains one of the world's most dangerous forms of subsistence. What do hunters face when confronting a sperm whale armed with a little more than hand-forged harpoons?
0: A special report on a centuries-old tradition and the dangers and uncertainties of the hunt that is a matter of survival. Plus, we look at how extreme weather is taking a toll on farmers in southern China's manufacturing powerhouse.
3: The weather, brought to you by Trafalgar.

0: 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Tour Africa differently.
1: From the untold stories of 9/11 to a chilling trail of murder and Asia's push beyond oil, uncover the powerful stories reshaping our world this September on CNA.
2: I thought I was going to die.
1: 25 years after 9/11, unravel the story of those trapped inside Windows on the World, the iconic restaurant on the top floors of the World Trade Center's North Tower.
3: People were in the building. We had to race to get them out.
1: Accused of poisoning the victims with cyanide, Death Loans traces the deadly trail behind one of Thailand's most shocking murder cases.
2: Everyone was confused. How could this woman be a killer?
1: Across South and Southeast Asia, communities are pioneering a life without oil, using solar, biogas, electric vehicles, and local alternatives to build a cleaner, more resilient future.
4: Part of the inspiration is really the rising fuel costs.
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0: Good morning, just past 7:30 here in Singapore. This is Asia First.
1: And here are the headlines we are following. More than 150 people killed in a massive flash floods and landslides in Nepal, with whole villages washed away. Hundreds are still missing, including tourists from India, Malaysia and Australia.
0: Growing calls for accountability after a fire kills 14 infants at a maternity ward in Pakistan's capital, Islamabad. A top health official has been suspended while an investigation is underway.
1: And Meta agrees to pay up to $18 billion to resolve a U.S. lawsuit accusing Facebook and Instagram of hooking and harming children. The tech giant also vows sweeping changes, including usage limits and nighttime controls. But first, China's eastern coast is on high alert as it braces for Typhoon Saudel, which can make landfall as early as tonight. It's the latest in back-to-back storms threatening to wreak havoc in already inundated communities. Saudel is a forecast to make landfall somewhere between Zhejiang and flood-damaged Fujian, still reeling from a tropical storm that struck earlier this week. The provinces have raised their typhoon emergency response and suspended more than 200 passenger ferry routes. Thousands of tourists have been evacuated from island resorts. The storm swept across southwestern Japan yesterday, canceling some 150 flights at Okinawa's main Naha Airport. Tens of thousands of homes were left without power, with authorities issuing warnings for landslides, destructive winds, and high seas. Meanwhile, tropical storm Nara continues to dump heavy rains across China's southern Guangdong and Guangxi provinces. The region has seen non-stop torrential downpours for several days now, even before Nara made landfall on Tuesday. Guangxi has been hardest hit, logging its most severe flooding in decades. Rising floodwaters have forced around 54,000 people to flee their homes. Well, farming communities in Guangdong still feel the impact of 10 typhoons that hit the province last year. CNA's Deborah Wong looks at how extreme weather is affecting farmers in a manufacturing powerhouse. This is the first of our two-part series on climate resilience.
2: Maoming is the world's largest longan producer. In fact, the city produced a historic 550 tons of longan last year, and the entire industry is now worth over US $1.2 billion. And every harvest season, farmers distribute their goods in markets like this.
3: But harvest season also coincides with typhoon season. Just one storm in coastal Maoming can put an entire year's harvest at risk. Li Ziling's family has grown longans for generations. When storms damage a harvest, they salvage what they can. 我们会全家人拿一个桶，拿全部的桶，然后在地上捡那些掉下来的，也会卖几毛钱，卖给那些龙眼干啊，或者是那些制造品，能够赚回一点是一点。For Miss Lee and many other growers, live streaming has been a way to reach buyers quickly, especially critical when a storm triggers a rush to sell.
4: 我们不卖的话，就损失就更大。
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3: the stakes are rising. Guangdong's weather authority says more storms are making landfall at typhoon strength or even more powerful. Super Typhoon Ragasa was the strongest to strike the province last year, forcing around 2 million people to evacuate. In Zhuhai, this vegetable farm had just 2 days to prepare.
5: 然后大家一起努力，把所有的大棚啊，全部上面的那些，包括薄膜啊，包括防虫网，全部拆下来，减少它的迎风面，保住我们的那个钢的那个骨架。所有地里面的菜能收的，全部把它收回去。然后还是有一个大棚没有来得及全部弄完。

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1: Every storm leaves its mark. But farmers here are learning to live with the risks, adapting, rebuilding, and preparing for the next one. Deborah Wong, CNA, Guangdong.
2: Haze conditions across Malaysia are easing slightly after rain in some areas, but the air quality remains unhealthy in several parts of the country. The government is stepping up to deal with the situation and is now considering if changes are needed to its National Day celebrations this weekend. CNA senior correspondent Afifa Arifin with the details.
3: A hazy blanket hanging over Kuala Lumpur, the skyline obscured and landmarks in the distance harder to make out. Air quality improved somewhat on Wednesday after conditions worsened a day earlier, but about a dozen areas across Malaysia still recorded unhealthy air pollution index readings, with Sarawak being hit the worst and parts of the Klang Valley among those affected. And for people living here, the change in the air has been noticeable.
4: Currently, the haze condition in KL is like very worse. It's compared to last year. So this looks like very dangerous to us and also for my kids. My kids is currently in the school, so school still on, but the haze conditions going worse.
5: These past few days, I also noticed like from my balcony, from my house, like it's very, unhealthy.
6: People should wear masks nowadays, even though it's not for COVID only. And also, companies should also advertise more for working from home at now, current state now, until the air pollution is okay. And also, I feel like people need to stop open fire punya activities.
3: Malaysia's Environment Department says it is continuously monitoring air quality, with cloud seeding among the measures that could be carried out if needed. Authorities have also stepped up enforcement against open burning. But the haze is now also casting uncertainty over one of the country's biggest outdoor events. Tens of thousands of spectators had been expected at the main National Day celebration in Putrajaya on August 31st, alongside thousands of participants in the parade. Cabinet discussed the haze on Wednesday and officials are now reviewing whether changes need to be made to the celebrations.
7: Petang ini, Tan Sri KSN akan mengadakan perbincangan dan seterusnya membuat keputusan tentang skala, lokasi dan juga langkah-langkah yang perlu diambil oleh penganjur untuk menjamin keselamatan dan kesihatan bagi para bukan hanya pengunjung, penonton tapi juga di kalangan peserta.
3: Malaysia is also continuing to work with Indonesia on the transboundary haze, including closer hotspot monitoring and preparations for possible cloud seeding operations. Afifa Arifin, CNA, Kuala Lumpur.
2: Indonesia is intensifying legal action against those responsible for land and forest fires. The Forest Ministry says 42 cases linked to the blazes are now being processed. Six companies have been sanctioned so far. President Prabowo Subianto says he hopes the blazes can be brought under control within the next 2 weeks. More than 4,500 hotspots were reported yesterday, nearly 8 in 10 in Kalimantan. The worsening conditions have forced some schools to shut, with millions of people at risk of respiratory infections. Officials have ordered to step up prevention efforts as attention turns to countering the haze in South Sumatra. And turning to eastern Indonesia, where traditional whale hunt remains one of the world's most dangerous forms of subsistence hunting. Fishermen risk injury and even death each time they head out to sea. In the second of a three-part series, Saiful Bari Ismail finds out what drives these hunters to confront some of the ocean's largest animals armed with little more than a hand-forged harpoon.
8: Morning breaks over La Malera, bringing fresh hope for a successful hunt. Along the shoreline, fishermen heave their traditional

0: whaling boats known as playdang into the sea. Even launching the playdang is a ritual in itself. It's a Herculean task, rolling the heavy wooden vessel over a series of logs placed beneath its keel.
1: Three boats set off from Lamalara Beach this morning to hunt whales, dolphins and manta rays. We're following them on this smaller motorboat and hopefully we'll spot some whales.
0: Lamalera's whale hunt in the Savu Sea is recognized by the Indonesian government and the International Whaling Commission as an Aboriginal subsistence hunt carried out for survival and tradition rather than commercial profit. The primary target is the sperm whale, whose size provides enough meat and other resources to sustain the community for an extended period. Other toothed whales, including pilot whales, are also hunted. Smaller cetaceans, such as dolphins, are hunted more frequently when sperm whales are scarce. Several shark species, including whale sharks, are also caught to supplement the village's food and resource needs. The hunt is carried out by crews aboard the playdang. At the bow stands the Lama Fa, the chief harpooner. Once a whale is spotted, the Lama Fa launches himself into the sea using the force of his dive to drive a bamboo-shafted harpoon into the whale. Nowhere else in the world is subsistence whaling carried out in quite this way. At just 25, Benjamin Kalika Tapaona is already one of Lamalera's chief harpooners and he knows the risks all too well.
2: Perasaan dalam saya punya diri itu hanya satu saja, hanya takut tali terbelit saja. 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
0: For the people of Lamalera, the dangers of the sea are an accepted part of life. Death, though tragic, is an ever-present risk of the hunt. More than a decade ago, Ignatius Seran Blekololong lost his youngest son in a whale hunt.
3: Jadi memang Benjamin itu bapa rasa sedih bukan main kalau saya sebagai orang bapa. 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
0: Landing a sperm whale is the most anticipated moment of the whaling season. But in recent years, successful sperm whale hunts have become increasingly rare. In 2025, the village landed just 3 sperm whales. As of July this year, it had landed only 1.
4: Kadang-kadang ya baik, kadang-kadang ya tidak. 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
0: For generations, the people of Lamalera have accepted the dangers and uncertainties of the hunt as the price of survival. Today, their greatest challenge is no longer just bringing home the next catch, but pushing the centuries-old tradition forward for future generations. Saiful Bari Ismail, CNA, Lamalera, Indonesia.
5: Still ahead on Asia First, a warning from Washington. Do business with Iran and risk being shut out of America. We'll look at how U.S. sanctions can hit companies half a world away. Stay with us.
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7: 他会有seizure一天100多次。为什么是我们呢?
8: Some acts of love last a lifetime. Caring is one of them.
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12: They paid a six-figure sum. 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
13: A more personal style of diplomacy.
14: President Prabowo, who is more on hand, a charming person in terms of he's a polyglot.
15: Solon presents himself as a very pragmatic leader. He doesn't really put a lot of thinking about ideological orthodoxy.
16: Shehbaz Sharif has been very forthright and proactive in foreign policy.
13: Can this new style of international relations yield returns where it matters most? Wednesday on CNA.

0: A month-long talks continue between Iran and Oman over a proposal to reopen the Strait of Hormuz. That the accord would allow for a temporary shipping corridor and a project to clear mines from the waterway, which has been largely paralyzed for nearly 6 months. Reports say the proposal would see ships entering the Persian Gulf passing entirely through Iranian waters, while outbound vessels would use mixed portions of Iranian and Omani waters. Now, Iran would maintain oversight and says military vessels would be barred. Now, Iran has reiterated, though, that the strait would only open if the U.S. met Tehran's conditions under an interim ceasefire agreement, namely ending the blockage of Iranian imports and the removal of sanctions. Well, U.S. President Donald Trump, meanwhile, maintains that American sanctions will win the war. Earlier this week, Treasury Secretary Scott Bessent unveiled what he called an economic D-Day, threatening damaging penalties on countries that refuse to cut economic links with Tehran. Iran has already been under U.S. sanctions for decades and dismissed the threat as another, quote, failure. But this widening of so-called secondary sanctions is a stark warning for countries still doing business with Iran. Stop it or risk losing access to America. As CNN explains how an American sanction can punish a company thousands of kilometers away in Asia or the Middle East.
1: Now, start with the basic tool. When Washington sanctions a person, company, or even a ship, it goes on what's called the SDN list, specially designated nationals. Now, anyone on it is frozen out of the U.S. financial system. But Iran has had little direct business with the U.S. for decades. So the more powerful weapon is secondary sanctions. Now, these target foreign companies and banks that continue doing certain business with Iran. Washington can effectively say, deal with Iran and you could lose access to us. For an international bank, that means restrictions on its ability to maintain U.S. correspondent accounts, clear dollar transactions, and participate in the world's biggest financial market. Iran is particularly vulnerable because oil remains its crucial source of export earnings. And Iran itself is already heavily sanctioned. So, Washington increasingly targets the networks that keep that trade alive. Refiners, tankers, brokers, and financial intermediaries. Treasury Secretary Scott Bessent has now widened the potential reach again, covering activity involving digital assets, technology, gold, aviation, and shipping. But there is one major step Washington has so far avoided, sanctioning major Chinese banks. China remains Iran's most important oil customer. Much of that trade goes through independent Chinese refiners, with payments often made in yuan or renminbi, and through opaque channels designed to reduce sanctions exposure. Washington has already sanctioned some Chinese refiners and facilitators, but targeting a major Chinese bank is a different proposition.

0: Because it wouldn't simply face pressure from Washington. China has its own laws designed to block compliance with foreign sanctions it considers unlawful. So, a Chinese bank could potentially face a choice: comply with Washington and risk consequences at home, or comply with Beijing and risk access to the U.S. financial system. And because China's biggest banks are deeply connected to global trade and finance, forcing that choice could send shockwaves well beyond Iran. So that's the next test. Scott Bessent says a major financial institution could be sanctioned within days. If the Treasury Department names a key Chinese bank, the threat becomes real. If it doesn't, it's a threat Beijing can keep betting is a bluff. For CNA Explains, I'm Roland Lim.
1: But Beijing is pushing back. China says its cooperation with Iran is conducted within international law and should not be disrupted. Well, for more on the Middle East conflict and its wider global impact, head to CNA.Asia and our mobile app.
2: Robotics is quickly becoming another front in the tech rivalry between the U.S. and China. And China's industry just had a huge week. Unitree made its high-profile stock market debut, and we had the World Robot Conference and the World Humanoid Robot Games in Beijing. But as China seeks to turn its robotics ambitions into a new engine of growth, can the industry turn the hype into a viable business? CNA's Rebecca Mateo looks at what comes next.
3: It's really packed here at the World Robot Conference, and everyone's trying to see what these machines can actually do. 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Skills that could be useful in homes and factories. Whoa, I can really feel its strength. This one's here built for rougher terrain, for jobs like industrial inspections, logistics, and emergency rescue. And then we have these guys here putting on a show as a robot band. So really, there's a robot here for almost everything.
4: But demonstrating what they can do is one thing. The bigger challenge comes when they leave the exhibition floor and enter the real world. For Shenzhen-based X-Square Robot, their next stop is factories and homes. Opening a bag of chips or taking out the trash may be simple for us, but still takes a robot much longer. The challenge is adapting to a world that isn't predictable. Shenzhen firm Lumos has also deployed robots in factories for quality inspection and material handling. For now, they work at roughly the same pace as human workers. Getting them faster, the company says, will take time. For all the progress, industry leaders acknowledge robots haven't reached their ChatGPT moment yet. But investors are already betting on that future. Unitree's shares closed 460% above their offer price on their Shanghai debut last week, but have since fallen about 45% from their peak, raising concerns that investor enthusiasm may be running ahead of the business itself. With other robot makers eyeing IPOs, analysts say the boom could eventually produce a shakeout.
5: 有上百家人工机器人公司，然后当你的市值被预估到百到啊600亿甚至更高的一个市值的时候，啊，你如何让投资人，你如何去兑现它？如何能在短时间内把一些前景，我们都认为人形机器人的前景很好，但如何能加速去兑现这个前景？啊，其实这个是非常大的一个挑战。
4: Commercial success will also depend on winning over consumers. At the World Humanoid Robot Games, the thrills. and spills are helping put the technology in front of the public.
3: There's something surreal about seeing so many humanoid robots compete here, fighting, racing, and even cheerleading. But when one of them falls or stumbles, it's a reminder that this technology is still very much a work in progress. And for the teams behind them, every mistake is another data point and another opportunity to improve.
4: The games also tested everyday skills, giving people a glimpse of how these machines could eventually fit into daily life.
5: 早上起来，我想让机器人给我做个早餐。有个机器人，帮着这个把家里我们该做的做掉，就是陪伴我们。
4: Morgan Stanley forecasts that China's humanoid robot market could reach $15 billion by 2030. Rebecca Mateo, CNA, Beijing.
1: In the next hour on Asia First, Meta settles a landmark case over social media addiction among young people to the tune of billions of dollars.
2: We talked to Carolina Rossini, Director of Public Interest Technology at the University of Massachusetts Amherst next, about what the agreement could mean for how social media platforms are designed and regulated in the future.
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5: They paid a six-figure sum. Then the contractor disappeared. An AI side hustle can cost almost nothing. So what are you paying instead? Plus, he runs three businesses. So why does he still work part-time making deliveries? On Money Mind, Wednesday on CNA.

0: is Asia First.
1: Good Thursday morning. I'm Julie Yu. It's 8 a.m. here in Singapore. A landmark settlement in Meta's social media addiction case. The tech giant agrees to pay up to $18 billion to resolve a U.S. lawsuit accusing Facebook and Instagram of hooking and harming children. Meta also vows sweeping changes, including usage limits and nighttime controls.
2: I'm Arnold Gay. We're also tracking massive flash floods and landslides in Nepal, which have washed away entire villages. More than 150 people killed, hundreds still missing, including tourists from India, Malaysia, and Australia. Search operations are underway.